0: Because a lot of people know that. That's a very...
1: Pupunohe.
0: Yeah. Tell us about that street, because that's where a lot of, you know, it's low income and people struggle. Yeah, living
1: people,
0: there.
1: Well, growing up there, it was fun because all the kids would be playing outside. My grandmother used to live there, so a lot of gatherings from my Filipino side would always happen there. And some of the best memories I have growing up is there in Waipahu.
0: Right. Who influenced you most while growing up?
1: It was probably my grandma and my mom growing up.
0: Oh.
1: Yeah.
0: Your grandma, I related to, so that would be my auntie. Yeah. Right?
1: Yeah.
0: Auntie Beatrice?
1: Mm-hmm.
0: Yeah, right.
1: Yeah.
0: And your mom, Natalie. Yeah.
1: Yeah.
0: Wow. And how did they influence you?
1: They influenced me in how to love your family growing up.
0: Mm.
1: Just how to be there for one another. We always knew grandma's. Everybody was welcome to grandma's house, and there was always food there, you know, and there was a time where, you know, she was the one who was picking up everybody from school, and you just felt welcome there.
0: Yeah, that's one thing about growing up in Hawaii, especially Waipahu, there's a lot of ohana and family, and, you know, we always remember those times growing up, and, you know, but, you know, while growing up, you had some experiences or that helped kind of form you as a child that, you know, that maybe you wouldn't wish on anyone else.
1: Yeah. So growing up, I was sexually abused by my stepdad. It happened over a period of maybe like seven years. I didn't tell anyone because I was afraid. He was also an alcoholic. So me and my siblings witnessed the physical abuse that was hard to watch. And like you can imagine, as a four-year-old, being the oldest, that was, you know, that built a lot of fear in me. And that's something that I carried silently for years until I met Jesus and gave my life to him. And chose to forgive him.
0: Right. And, you know, but just when you were going through those times, that's why grandma's house was an escape.
1: Yeah.
0: You wanted to go there because be away from your stepdad.
1: Yeah.
0: Yeah. So during those times where the abuse is going on, there was a lot of shame and a lot of brokenness. How do you deal with that as a young child? Yeah.
1: I don't think I've ever dealt with that. Until I met Jesus, but growing up, that was an escape, right? Like always feeling welcomed at grandma's house, not wanting to be home. Only when my siblings are home, then I would be, or I would lock the door, make sure my doors are closed. And it would always happen where I would be alone.
0: Right.
1: Like mom and my brothers and sisters wasn't there.
0: Right.
1: Yeah.
0: Wow, it's really, you know, that's a very difficult time and situation to be in. And I cannot even imagine maybe some of the pain and the hurt and the brokenness you were going through as a young child. Yeah.
2: You mentioned, Nalani, you mentioned until I came to Jesus.
0: Right.
2: Until I came to Jesus. How did you come to Jesus?
1: My cousin Tanya actually invited me, and at the time we were at LCC, so I started coming.
0: Elyria Community College.
1: Elyria Community College, yeah. And I remember just feeling God's presence, but I didn't know what that was, right? You walk in and you feel God's presence, the Holy Spirit, and I just kept coming. And I went through the classes at the time, which is the Purple Book, discipleship courses, and Back then, it was called Women's Transformations, the class that I had the powerful encounter with God.
2: Would you say a little more about that encounter with God?
1: Okay. So I didn't know, right, that I was holding unforgiveness towards my stepdad until that class. And that class is really created for a space between you and the Lord. And, you know, my encounter with God was, he was addressing the things in my heart that I held towards.
0: Toward your dad, your stepdad, right?
1: Yeah. Towards him. You know, and I remember being in that class, being afraid, right? Being afraid, and God was telling me, like, hand it over. You can trust me with your pain, but you need to choose to forgive him. And so I did, and I just felt like God came in and break those chains off of me of the unforgiveness, the bitterness, the shame that I've carried for years. And prior to that class, right, you learn about what strongholds are, what unforgiveness is, and I think part of the coping that I've held on to was telling myself, it didn't happen, it didn't happen. Get it together. You know, I also come from that background where I had to grow up fast. So I had to take care of the family, my siblings and my mom. And so in order to keep pushing forward, I guess I was in like survival mode and telling myself, like, it didn't happen, you're okay, you got this. And it wasn't until my powerful encounter with God where God wanted me to hand it over to him, that it wasn't his will for any of those things to happen to me, but that I can trust him with everything that I felt over the years. And there was no turning back at that point. My life took on a total different path.
2: When you talk about the encounter with God, it sounds so deeper than deep, so profound. I'm trying to put words
0: right
2: to the level, the layers of the right texture,
0: yeah,
2: of years of unspeakable, indescribable,
0: yeah,
2: experiences. When you mentioned the encounter with God, Nalini, was it an extended period of time, or was it at a certain event? How did that process go?
1: So after, you know, he set me free from the chains and the wrong ways of thinking, the process, right, happened for like about a year. I just felt God really, really strongly and very evident in my life. I didn't just stop at him setting me free. I wanted his purpose, his call on my life. And at the time, I was working like 3 jobs, right, and praying about it, like Pastor Camille, the women's group, my small group, just praying over me weekly and checking up on me. And the direction that I know that God was calling me was not towards nursing, but towards education.
2: I appreciate you saying, going a little, being more descriptive, because someone might be listening, and when they hear setting me free, number one, they might not even know what that means.
0: Right.
2: What does that mean? It's like a different language.
0: Right.
2: And number two, it could be, and it could be more than two things, that, it, you know, if it's like you turn a switch, it could, for someone,
0: right,
2: almost diminish.

0: Life can be messy, but you don't have to figure it out alone.
1: Hey, it's the Lusco.
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1: It will always come back to Jesus in the end.
2: That's right.
0: Tune in to Hey, it's the Luscos with Levi and Jenny Lusco. 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
3: The love.
4: Yes.
3: And the healing.
5: Yeah.
3: And the process.
5: For me, it was like finding out that God does love the worst of the worst. And how I think my process was in my own personal relationship with the Lord. And what that looks like is praying, opening the Bible, reading actually what love is, and it's not something that it is done, but to be received, and so that I could give it away. Holding unforgiveness, right? It really is a spiritual cancer where it blocks you, it stops you, you're heavy, you're unable to move forward. And what I mean, when God set me free, I've never felt what freedom was like until my encounter with God. And yes, it is ongoing, but trusting God is, you know, when you hear that word, right? Trusting God is not something that you're floating on a cloud hoping for. Trusting actually looks like an action word on your part, right? So when I say I trust God, I had to give it away. And actually identify what he wanted me to do, which is to forgive, let it go, and trust in him, and take steps with God on this journey.
3: Coach, this is richer than rich.
4: Yes,
3: Melanie, what you're sharing. And thank God we have a little bit of time.
4: Right.
3: So we're not trying to catch a soundbite here. We want to go a little further. And I'm thinking about somebody who may be listening, who has never told anyone about their past. Mm. But when they listen to you,
4: yes,
3: something in them not only relates, connects at perhaps the deepest level.
4: Right.
3: You mentioned shame. Mm. What does shame do? What can you describe a little bit about what that does, what that means? How powerful that is, and then even setting free. How does that relate?
5: So what I mean by shame is, right, like, because it was a topic not easy. To talk about. Right. Being sexually abused and almost feeling hopeless. Powerless. But then you have God's word telling you that that's not who you are. I'm accepted by God. I am loved by God. I'm fearfully, wonderfully made. I have a purpose, not to harm me, but to prosper me. And believing God at his word. It's not enough to just read it, but believe it and stand on it. Since coming out with my testimony, there have been many women who God has crossed my paths with. And I know that I'm not alone in my story. And God wants people to know that they're not alone. That it was never his will for horrendous acts to be done. But

0: the reason those things happen is because we live in a broken and fallen world. And once I grabbed a hold of that, right, I understood that you really do love me. I am really seen by you. And that's just, I think, been one of my my great hearts, is to see people set free through forgiveness. And really sitting with God. And it's like when Jesus sits with you, right? That we would go out into the world and sit with people in their pain as well.
1: You mentioned a couple things early on about teaching elementary school in Eva, but one day you want to go back and Waipahu Elementary, and that there was a change from going towards nursing, towards teaching.
2: Right.
1: Mm-hmm. So, what were the reasons for that change?
0: So after I came out with my story, I just didn't want to stop there. I wanted more of God and what His purpose was for me. And when we prayed, and my small group prayed, my pastor prayed, and it was God telling me that He wants me to be in education, a teacher. Yeah. And so I did.
1: How did God speak to you in that way? How did you hear Him?
0: Through prayer, the laying of hands, and reading His word. Reading His word really gave me the provision in which direction to go. And that's how it happened.
1: Why do you think the Lord has led you in this way?
0: I think He has led me in this way because of, I think He's really just been turning what was meant to harm me to use it for good. And that includes teaching the next generation.
1: See, you could have chosen secondary ed, right?
2: Right.
1: You could have chosen teaching at a college or university.
0: Right. Right. Mm-hmm.
1: But why elementary education?
0: That's the way that God has led me. Like, and I feel like it resonates with me in how I don't want anybody to suffer like that. I want them to know. Who Jesus is at a young age.
1: Mm.
0: You know, and I can see it clear now, like, professionally, right? I get to see them and advocate for them academically. And then I come to church where I get to invest in them the way that I know God has invested in me.
1: Nalani.
2: Yes.
1: How do you feel when you're teaching, when you're with the students?
0: You do have your hard days, but I feel an overwhelming joy that this is what I'm here to do. And it doesn't just stop with the children. The children are connected to families, and I think that's a huge part of my heart, like not just the child, but the families.
2: Yeah, you know, hearing your story, just your encounter with the Lord and God leading you to, you know, your purpose, and I've witnessed and seen you speak and teach, and I always could see a special touch of God upon your life as you impart, especially to the next generation. It's a joy having you with the kids at our church, you know, as you minister to them. Is it a lot of it? You feel their pain, you know. A lot of times in our brokenness of what we go through, we can sense it in other people. So our heart is not just, okay, God, heal me, but Lord, how can I bring healing to others around you? Yeah, and you know, with your small group, and also with kids, talk to us about that. How you want to be that bridge or that to bring Jesus to people.
0: Yeah. So with the children, right? When you know you're investing in them, it's like it's a constant reminder of what it's like to be childlike, right? And they teach me a lot too. Like children can sense you. You know, sometimes you think like they don't know, but they do know, right? So yeah. They, you know, you get to hear.
1: They're clever, huh?
0: You get to hear like. Oh, you get to hear like, you know, oh, can you pray for my dog or my cat? Then you hear things like, can you pray for mom and dad? Can you pray for uncle who's in jail?
2: Yeah.
0: And that is for me a joy, a place of joy, peace for me that I could be used in that way for them and to teach them, you know, that we can trust God and that we'll pray. And just like how I have my small group women and how I was discipled, right? Like that's being actively done in our kids' ministry. Hearing that and not just doing the act, but we follow up. So how did God answer your prayer? You know, and yeah, that's really part of who I am and why I love doing what I do.
1: I have had the privilege over the years. It's not something that you see all the time, mm-hmm. but to see a teacher in their element.
2: Right.
1: That's a sight to behold. Mm. It's almost like a its own transformation,
2: right?
1: When you see someone in front of or engaging with, interacting with, almost like you get you walk through a threshold and you begin to see a kind of divine
2: right.
1: grace
2: yeah.
1: that's taking place.
2: Right.
1: In some ways, it's happening there, but there's a transcendence to it.
2: Yes.
1: Too.
2: Yeah.
1: It makes you think of, ooh, this is there's a beauty of its own.
2: Right. Right. Yeah. And you talk about your small groups working with women and being sensitive to some of the brokenness they go through,
0: mm-hmm.
2: right? Because I always say there's people, they admire you for your strength, but they identify or they connect with you through your brokenness. And one of the things, like for my life, because when I went through a divorce before, I was very super sensitive to those that were going through divorce and brokenness. Mm-hmm. My heart would always weep for them, and then I wanted to help them. You know, I wanted to help them to get closer to God and to overcome the challenges. So when you talk to some women, adult women, I mean, mm-hmm. you can sense that they maybe went through something that you went through, and yeah. You have a way of connecting. I've seen it with my own eyes, how you connect with people. Yeah.
0: And, you know, a lot of it is due to them having unforgiveness. They are holding mm-hmm. some grudge, or God has sent me women who are walking through divorce. Mm-hmm. Sexual abuse happened to them, and it's kind of like stuffed under the rug, right?
2: Right, right.
0: And which they never really processed, but I know that God is using me as a bridge to help them process it and not just sweep it under the rug, right?
1: When we talk about sweeping under the rug, it's a good metaphor. But under the rug can be a lot of things that
2: right.
1: get swept under the rug, one
0: yeah.
1: of which, and I think it's just good for us to, you know, mention that
2: right.
1: the level of things that we are discussing today are
2: yeah.
1: at a very painful and deep level.
2: Right.
1: And on one hand, it reminds us that God is doesn't recoil from the darkness
2: right,
1: that we face,
2: yeah.
1: or the darkness that we're in. In fact, God steps into that with us. That's right. Part of the incarnation, right?
2: Yes,
1: when God in Christ became man.
2: Right. Yeah.
1: What do you say, Nalani, to someone who asks you and communicates this? Why did God allow that to happen to me? If God is real, if God is love, like you say, like the Bible says, how could God have allowed that to happen to me? And for so long, how do you respond to someone?
0: So I usually share my own, right? My own experience with God and what that looks like, because that's one of the questions that I've always asked God when I got saved, right? Like, if you are love, why did this happen to me? And reading the Bible and spending time with God, it really is, we are in a fallen world. And that sin has consequences. No one's perfect. And I used to meditate on what love is. And reading the scriptures, and really, when you read the scriptures, God reveals his heart for us. And you can either believe it or you cannot, right? And I encourage women to, through my story of forgiveness, and I point them back to God so that they would ask God for themselves and help them to guide them in what helped me. And it really is such a blessing to do that for other women. And that's how I basically connect with them.
1: This is profound, and I think practically very helpful. But may I say a little bit more on this too, with regard to forgiveness?
0: Mm-hmm.
1: And I'm thinking about it from the standpoint of someone in darkness and deep pain. Now, Lenny, sometimes it might feel as if my resistance to forgive the person who victimized me is my way of almost a kind of fighting back. This resistance allows me to punish them in some way. There's not much I can do, but they're almost like a form of control,
2: right?
1: That I want to do something because it alleviates what I can't express. So I hold on to this, and it's my way of fighting, and because I hurt so much, is there a way to hurt them even? So I'm not going to forgive. How do you, or how have you worked with that? Is what I'm describing somewhere in the realm of how people feel in such moments of great indescribable pain?
0: Yeah. I understand what you're saying, and if, you know, it is deep, and you really just have to make a choice if you are going to choose to forgive or stay like that, right? Like, in my own encounter with God, he wasn't forceful. He addressed it in me. Like, it did happen. I did see it. And you're very hurt by it. Let me come in and set you free and heal you. God I know you talked about what the sweeping under the rug mean, right? Like, God is a God of detail. He's not a God, like, a vague God, right? Like, open-ended. Like, well, I don't know. Maybe you should. He's very direct. He cares. He wants you to know that you matter. It's not... But, like I said, he never forced me. He was addressing it. And, sure... I battled a lot over the years. Even after God came in, I had to continually lay it down, right? Because sometimes healing can feel unsafe because it's unfamiliar, right? Well, all of a sudden, you know God loves you and he wants to heal you and what that looks like. Talking about it, being open about it, and, you know... When women pray for you and walking it out with the Lord, you know.
1: Coach, I think we need to express deep gratitude for our dear Nalani because for her to, I think it's a certainly courage, but also a form of sacrifice too, to open these things up.
2: Yes,
1: in some ways relive, but for the sake of a dear listener today.
2: Yes.
1: Or even somebody who is or has experienced it or knows somebody who is in it.
2: Right.
1: What would you say to somebody who, just heart to heart with them?
0: I would say to get connected to... people that you trust, to your pastors, to your group members, and whatever that looks like for you. Could be a family member that you really, really trust and that you would get prayer and be open, being transparent, but also seeking help that you're not alone.
1: I don't mean to throw in another wrinkle here, but since we're being real,
2: right?
1: What if somebody already tried to open up, and let's say they heard a similar message before,
2: right?
1: And they were so moved that they did open up, but the way a person or persons responded made them close up. And maybe even say to themselves, I'm not ever going to share this again.
2: Right.
1: I made myself vulnerable once.
2: Right.
1: But not again.
2: Right.
1: I mean, it made the pain even worse.
0: I would say, remember the cross. When you feel like it gets tough, or when you feel like, I don't know if I should do this again. I got hurt once. By being open in humility, I would say look to the cross and remember why Jesus.
2: Yes.
0: Remember what Jesus went there so that we could be forgiven first. Now we could be reconciliated with God through a personal relationship, a close one. Forgiveness is ongoing. And so I would say, try again. Try again and keep surrendering it to trusted people, but also a trusted God that will redeem, will restore, will love you through, and he will send you the people that you need.
1: You mentioned Pastor Camille, and you mentioned others in the group at church. Always at your discretion, anytime at the Good Life Show, right Coach?
2: Yes.
1: It's always be as open as you want to be and discreet as you need to be. So there's a degree of liberty, a great degree of liberty. Yes. But how would you describe the the support that the group at Pearlside was for you, the relationship, the texture, or the camaraderie that was there?
0: Yeah, she was one of them who always speaks into my life, right? My cousin Frida, Tanya. When I came out with this, they really just sat with me, right? Always around me, wanting to spend time checking in, but also, where am I with the Lord? Are you okay? Do you need something? It was really them investing in me. And, you know, we would have gatherings that build community, that make people feel safe. And it was groups, gathered groups. Pastor Camille also, like, took me under her wing, and I became her admin for a season. And she taught me a lot about ministry and how the prayer team actually connects other ministries and how growth can happen. And, you know, yeah, I'm so thankful because they modeled it. And I, because of them planting a seed in me, I can do that today.
2: You felt safe and loved. And, you know, a lot of times people, when they go into a group or they meet with someone, they just want to test the air if it's safe. And they were willing to accept you and love you in spite of what happened to you. Now, as you're going through this transformation, God working in your life, then you receive a call from your brothers about your dad, about your stepdad.
0: Yeah.
2: Tell us about that.
0: So they called me. And, you know, they basically say, you know, he's not doing well. His liver is failing. And so after the call, I fly up to Texas. I understand what God wants me to do. And there's a moment where, you know, I see him and he's hooked up to the machines. That was very... humbling, you know, and I could no longer see him for the bad that he's ever done or the things that I've held against him. And I saw him through how God sees him, which is, you know, mercy, compassion, love, and I felt peace. I sat with him, and there was a window which I knew that God was going to open. And, you know, I told him, Dad, I love you, and I forgive you for what you did to me growing up. And I shared how, you know, Jesus loves you. And I said the salvation prayer with him. And I was praying in the spirit. And, you know, I heard God tell me that it is done. He's going to be with me. And I've never felt, like, so peaceful about that. And he passed away later that day.
2: Isn't that amazing how God had that window of opportunity? But, you know, as you entered the room with your stepdad suffering on the bed, God did such a miracle healing in your heart that there was no ill feeling, no hurt, no just compassion.
0: Yeah.
2: That's awesome.
1: A time of prayer, beautiful, precious privilege of prayer.
2: Yeah.
1: Many have prayed for you, with you. You have prayed for many. The marvel of prayer that God, the creator of all things,
2: right,
1: through Jesus Christ, allows us to commune with Him,
2: right,
1: to fellowship with Him,
2: yeah,
1: but also to ask, to converse, to ask for Him to intervene in the lives of loved ones, friends, and in a moment like this, people that the Lord brings to us, Nalani, Coach, yeah, through the podcast,
2: yes,
1: through the radio,
2: right,
1: in other parts of the world,
2: mm,
1: across the United States,
2: right,
1: and they're listening in their room. They might be jogging right now. Mm-hmm. They might be going for a walk. They might,
2: right,
1: be hearing softly at work, and they, or the garage. They might be in the garage. The car's still running.
2: Right.
1: But they're listening because something has touched them deeply,
2: right,
1: by the way and what? The substance,
2: yes,
1: of the way you have shared. Would you pray for someone who is broken now? Maybe even thinking some desperate thoughts because of the darkness in which they live. Some of this has resurfaced even because of the content,
2: right,
1: of what was shared. But even so, an openness of heart and spirit that is redemptive. It's there before us. And maybe someone right now who's praying and been praying for someone in the private moment, maybe the only they know about the darkness that this loved one or friend has come, because they've confided, but they've been praying. Would you pray for these precious dear ones, Nalani?
0: Okay. Father, we just thank You for who You are. We thank You that You are love, God, and I pray that Your Holy Spirit hovers over every heart, every ear, every situation, God, that only You know about, Father. And I pray that Your Holy Spirit intervenes, God, for especially people who are contemplating suicide, God, that You would intervene, Father,
2: yes,
0: intervene with people, intervene by sending them someone, God. We thank You that You would bring healing, that You would bring revelation, not just of this story, God, but of who You are and what Jesus did on the cross, God. I pray that You make it real, God, for everyone listening, God, that there is, that You are not just a God who sent Jesus and is far away, but You are close, God. Your word says that You are close and near to the brokenhearted, God, that You hear and know everything, God. Your word says, do not be overcome by evil, but overcome evil with good. Your word says that You intended to harm us. What the enemy intended to harm us, God, that You can turn it around for good. God, nothing is beyond Your reach, God. You are a God of detail, a God of mercy, love, and encouragement, God, and You let nothing go to waste, Lord. Speak to the hearts of Your people, Lord. In Jesus' name, amen.
1: Amen.
2: Amen. Thank you for that prayer, Nalani. You know, listeners, that prayer was for you. And before we close today, Nalani, is there anything else that you would like to share?
0: Yeah. Forgiveness is the very essence of who God is. It's why He sent Jesus, so that we first could be forgiven. And we can receive that, right? Never would I ever thought that God would use me to lead someone who I thought was evil, right? And to use me to get to Him really just captured my heart, because that revealed the God that I serve and why fighting to stay on the narrow path is well worth the fight.
1: This takes me back to the word process.
2: Right.
1: And how textured and layered, and how time and how God works through time and people.
2: Yes.
1: The support of others around you, the importance of the body of Christ. And you said something that is striking also. For someone who may have opened up and been burned before,
2: right,
1: to try again. You know, one could be, if one is despairing and then you open up and then it gets thrown back at you, it compounds the hurt and will make any normal person would recoil again and say, you know, I'm talk about if I was in a shell before.
2: Right.
1: But to try again.
2: Yes.
1: And that's why the prayer is so powerful. And really, the heart and the way that you share, Nalani. And so because of that, and for that, I thank you.
2: Yes.
1: For what you've given and what you're giving to our dear listener right now.
2: Nalani, God's timing is perfect. 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And if you haven't done so, this is the perfect moment to open your heart to Jesus Christ. 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It's always a blessing to be with you. Thank you again, Nalani. Until next time, along with Dr. Danny Yamashiro and producer Chaz Ontai, I'm Alfredo Canenza. 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
5: If God is our first relationship and He is the one that we live for, then we can't get away with corruption and wickedness and evil. We're always convicted and we want to get back on track and we want to ask forgiveness or actually go to a person that we've offended and get it right with them. The man of the flesh is always contending with and fighting against the man of the spirit. Always a battle. Flesh and the spirit contrary to one another. You see, that doesn't just happen outwardly like we're seeing here, but it happens inside. It happens in us, that battle within.

Aloha kako e komo mai. Welcome to As We Gather, the Bible teaching ministry of Calvary Chapel Honolulu with Pastor Bill Stonebreaker. Today, Pastor Bill continues in Samuel, looking at 1 Samuel chapter 19.

Father, we thank you so much, Lord, for your word. Lord, it is a light unto our path, a lamp unto our steps. And Lord, we just thank you that you tell us to walk circumspectly, which simply means watch where you're going. You don't want to step in the wrong direction or in the wrong way that takes you off the path that the Lord has for us. And Lord, as we look in the scripture and we look at King Saul, Lord, he's taken a lot of steps away from you. We look at Samuel, that man of God, Lord, that is so inspiring. And then, of course, David. David is being prepared for the ministry. Lord, all these things, Lord, relate to us in one way or another. So, God, I do pray that you would take your word, that it would penetrate our hearts, and you'd give us ears to hear what your Holy Spirit would say to us. And so we lift this service up to you in Jesus' name. Amen. Now, you know that Saul has been rejected by God because of his disobedience, and he would never do what God told him to do. And God gave him one chance after another, probably four different times that he disobeyed God. And finally, God said, you know, I'm done. I'm looking for a man after my own heart, and you're done. But what that did is it created in him an incredible jealousy for anyone that seemed to eclipse him. Anyone that was really being used of God and benefiting the nation of Israel, and it would benefit Saul as well. But because he was so jealous of that, you know that he wanted to put David to death, and that's what we're going to see tonight, and we'll see in chapter 19. And so we begin here in verse 1, chapter 19. We'll take portions at a time and then talk about it. It says, now Saul told Jonathan, his son, and all his servants to put David to death. But Jonathan, Saul's son, greatly delighted in David. So Jonathan told David, saying, Saul, my father, is seeking to put you to death. Now therefore, please be on guard in the morning and stay in a secret place and hide yourself. And I will go out and stand beside my father in the field where you are, and I will speak with my father about you. If I find out anything, then I shall tell you. Then Jonathan spoke well of David to Saul, his father, and said to him, do not let the king sin against his servant David, since he has not sinned against you, and since his deeds have been very beneficial to you. For he took his life in his hands and struck the Philistine. He's talking about Goliath there, but obviously the Philistines as well, but Goliath in this sense. And the Lord brought about a great deliverance for all Israel. You saw it and rejoiced. Why then will you sin against innocent blood by putting David to death without cause? It's always good to have an advocate. And so Jonathan was really the advocate of David. And remember when they bonded together in just a wonderful way. And Jonathan saw that faith in David that he once had, but being around those of no faith, it kind of affected him in a negative way. But when David went out against the enemy, you find that it really stirred Jonathan up, and they were just bound together with one another. And so here is Jonathan, this friend who sticks closer than a brother. Boy, those are valuable kind of friends. Those are far and few between. When you have a friend, maybe it's a girlfriend for a girl, maybe it's a guy friend for a guy. Maybe it's just one, a mentor that is so close. They're so valuable. And you never want to lose that friendship. You never want to lose that value that they have for you, looking out for you. You mess up, and they stick up for you. They never leave you. They're there always in time of need. Now, he warns David about his father, what his father is planning, and the dad's intentions, and then he counsels David, hide, go hide. So here, almost like you might say a big brother here, just taking David and just under his wing and saying, you know, my dad, he wants to kill you, so you go and you hide yourself. But then he begins to talk to his dad, and that's interesting as well. But you know, when you think about Saul has left the Lord. And we get some good
not encouragement, we get some good warnings from this. When a person leaves the Lord, they open themselves up to all sorts of strange and demonic voices that come into them. And that's what's happening here with Saul. Strange, demonic kind of voices that lie to him, that fill him with fear, with perverse kind of thoughts, paranoia and self-centered indulgence kind of lifestyle. He only thinks about himself and his pride and his position and all. And anyone that threatens that, he wants to get rid of them. So go kill David. Get rid of him. One of the things that stuns and astonishes me is the people are complicit. They're going to go along with this. He's the leader going along with, you know, some of the most perverse things. But David has been good to Israel. The people are look at David in high regard. But it's interesting how some kind of veil can come over a people and they can do the most wicked kind of things. And so here, Saul to kill David. Why? Because he's winning battles. He's popular with the people. And Saul can't stand anyone to be getting more attention than him. You see, God has rejected, as I mentioned, he's rejected Saul. He said that a number of times. And now Jonathan, he's being that intercessor. He's being that advocate. And so now Jonathan speaks to his dad and intercedes for David. And basically he convinces his dad. Said, Dad, why? He hasn't done anything. He's benefiting you and your position and your leadership and Israel. And so it's so important how we speak and the kind of words we use. The Bible in Proverbs, I read Proverbs every day. And I've gone through it, I don't know how many times, but I mean, there's so much wisdom there because it talks a lot about our mouth and a lot about our words. A few scriptures, Proverbs 16:12. The wise in heart will be called discerning, and sweetness of speech causes or increases persuasiveness. Well, that's Jonathan with his dad. He knows how to talk to him. He doesn't make his dad feel bad about that decision, but he's reasoning with him. Come, let us reason together, saith the Lord. And that's what Jonathan is doing. He's doing it on behalf of David, his friend. Again, Proverbs 25:15. By forbearance, a ruler may be persuaded, and a soft tongue breaks the bone or breaks that hardness in a person's heart. And that's what Jonathan is doing. And he's being successful. The Bible tells us life and death are in the power of the tongue, and those who love it will eat its fruit. What kind of fruit comes out of our tongue, our mouth? Death or life? Well, here with Jonathan, it's life. Our words and how we use them, they're either going to draw people to us and to whatever good things, or they're going to drive them away. The words you use and how you use them, it's going to draw or drive away. The scripture says, like apples of gold and settings of silver is a word fitly spoken. And Jonathan is using his words wisely, and they're fitly spoken to his dad. And notice verse 6, and Saul listened to the voice of Jonathan, and Saul vowed, as the Lord lives, he shall not be put to death. Then Jonathan called David, and Jonathan told him all these words. And Jonathan brought David to Saul, and he was in his presence as formerly. When there was war again, David went out and fought with the Philistines and defeated them with great slaughter, so that they fled before him. Now there was an evil spirit from the Lord on Saul as he was sitting in his house with his spear in his hand. And David was playing the harp with his hand. Remember, playing the harp to calm Saul down. He was just really a paranoid kind of guy. Verse 10, and Saul tried to pin David to the wall with the spear, but he slipped away
out of Saul's presence so that he stuck the spear into the wall and David fled and escaped that night. So here, Saul, schizophrenic, paranoid, psychotic. I mean, you can have all these psychological terms they didn't have back then, but you could probably put him in those categories now. But there was something evil about him. When you leave the Lord, there's always going to be something there. Something that is going to be corrupt and evil and kind of a downward part of your life. Now, I think it's interesting, David, we look at him in contrast to Saul, but David's a man of duty. A man of duty serving Saul, winning victories for Israel, and he's faithful to the king. You can't get much better than that. So loyal. And he's trusting Jonathan with Jonathan's words. And yet I suspect there's questions in David's mind. Okay, I'm going to go back. I'm trusting my friend Jonathan. It seems like things will be okay. And then David proves himself even further, going out against the Philistines, winning battles for Israel, defeating the enemy, benefiting Saul, all the good things that are being done. And yet when one gives himself over to evil,

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3: Some deep, dark times. And God doesn't just make a ministry, but he makes a minister. And that's what God's doing with David. He's taking him through the trenches, through the depths, because he's building in him a godlike character. And it only happens through the trials that we go through. When you look at David, he's going to be on the run for probably at least a dozen years, you know, and Saul wants to kill him. You know, and even those who he thought were his friends turn against him. It's a horrible thing, but it's God making not just a ministry, but a minister to rule over his people. Saul never had that. He never would allow that in his life. He always rebelled against God. But you see, at the same time, not just making a man, David, for the purpose of ruling over God's people, but he's exposing and demoting one who is not God's man, Saul, who proved himself unfaithful, thus unworthy. You see, God always proves us. And when you think about that evil spirit that came upon him, why? You'd think if an evil spirit came upon you and me, wouldn't that be a wake-up call? God, help! You know, if anything, I mean, that would be severe. You'd run to God, wouldn't you? Well, he doesn't. He proves himself unfaithful and also unworthy to be king. And that's the long term. And that's what we're seeing now, but it doesn't happen for many, many years. You see, David's success, it provoked Saul's jealousy. Failure would appease Saul. If David failed, if David got wiped out and came back, you know, just all haggard and stuff, and we lost the battle, Saul would rejoice in that. Because he didn't want to see success in David. He wanted to see failure. You know, one of the things that I notice in the ministry is there can be a lot of jealousy within ministry. You'd think there shouldn't be, and there shouldn't be. That's God's ideal, and that's God's purpose. That there not be strife within ministry. And it's sad when pastors will cave in to liberal board members in order to appease them. And so the church becomes kind of a woke, compromised church because the pastor doesn't want to make waves. They're not strong enough to stand up to what's right and the truth of the gospel. It's even worse when you have pastors that are good pastors and they're going after one another. They're striving after one another. To me, it's just God proving them. What's really inside then? You know, if you're a good minister and pastor and you're a good minister and pastor, why are you at each other's throat? Why are you jealous of one another? Why are you doing that? You see, Saul wanted David to be less than God had made him. To be less than God had made him. Maybe to be like Saul. Compromised. Pandering. Instead of a man after God's own heart. You see, he felt threatened that way. Are we threatened when someone better than us comes on the scene? Does that threaten us and do we try to hold them down? See, it happens in the church. Happens in the church. I've seen it. You know, try to hold them down because they're getting a lot of attention and the pastor used to get all that attention. You see, I think it's best to partner with them. Not feel threatened, but to partner with them. Why? For the kingdom of God. It's not your church. It's not your ministry. It's God's church. It's God's ministry. He could very easily set you aside and use someone else. You see, and that's what he does with Saul. So

0: Saul's a bad example. I had read a really interesting story, and you could go into our bookstore and see all the pictures of these saints of God who've written books and people I quote and stuff. But the story goes that F.B. Meyer was pastor in London. Charles Spurgeon was preaching at the Metropolitan Tabernacle, and G. Campbell Morgan was at Westminster Chapel. Meyer said, "I was envious of the crowds they were drawing, but I was not. Finally, I got my boot on the enemy's throat and prayed, 'God, send a revival. Bless my little flock. Bless me. God, fill my pews.' Then I prayed for my big brother, Mr. Spurgeon, on the right-hand side of my church. God bless him, and God bless my other big brother, Campbell Morgan, on the other side of my church. God did bless them, and I got the overflow of their cups, and it filled my little bucket." You have to turn jealousy, whether it be not just in the ministry, it could be anywhere. You know, you could feel it anywhere. But you see, jealousy is a disease, and it can eat you alive. It did Saul. But it is really a disease, maybe a mental disease, but it's a disease. And so to get a handle on that and just allow God to be God in our life, in our family, in our church, in our ministry, and let God do whatever he wants to do with others. And we partner with them for the glory of God. You see, this spear that he threw, the second spear at David, second time he threw a spear at David, David risked his life for Saul. And isn't it interesting? The scripture tells us don't render evil for evil, but render good for evil. That's what David does. Saul is evil to him, but what does David do? He renders good. He's trusting God for his well-being. And he doesn't retaliate. He doesn't, you know, say any negative thing about Saul. He doesn't put him down. He just simply trusts the Lord. Saul vowed before God, didn't he? In verse 6, didn't we just read that? In verse 6, where he vowed and said that as the Lord lives, he shall not be put to death. Boy, that was a short-lived vow, wasn't it? Not be put to death. But you see, the righteous man swears to his own hurt and does not change. But what Saul changes, he doesn't really follow through with his commitment. He doesn't follow through in his relationship with God. If God is our first relationship and he is the one that we live for, then we can't get away with corruption and wickedness and evil. We're always convicted and we want to get back on track and we want to ask forgiveness or actually go to a person that we've offended and get it right with them. The man of the flesh is always contending with and fighting against the man of the spirit. Always a battle. Flesh and the spirit contrary to one another. You see, that doesn't just happen outwardly like we're seeing here in this scenario, but it happens inside. It happens in us. It happens in our life. You know, we actually experience that battle within.
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16: 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Whether you're stuck in traffic on the H1, washing the dishes, or picking up the kinky from practice, we are so happy you're joining us for today's message. We would like to personally invite you to our in-person services in our Waikele, Kailua, Honolulu, or Mililani location. 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But enough enough about us. Let's jump into part two of the message.
10: And while this is happening, the poor guy is waiting for his turn to get healed. And he says his answer to Jesus. Jesus asks him one question, says, do you want to be healed? And he says, I can't. Not, he asked him a yes or no question. It was a yes or no. And he says that I cannot. I find it very, very interesting because point number one, I want you to write this down in your notes. Before you do that, I want to read you verse 4 in the New King James Version. It's interesting. It says, for an angel went down at a certain time into the pool and stirred up the water, that whoever stepped in first after the stirring of the water was made well of whatever disease that they had. Stepped in first. If you were the first one, can you imagine this sea of humanity at the pool of Bethesda, waiting for their opportunity, waiting, man, you don't want to use the bathroom. You ever been there before? Man, I don't want to go use the bathroom if I come back. You know what I'm saying? The Lakers might make a comeback. You know what I'm saying? Like, I care about the Lakers, but I just want to relate to some people in the room here today, right? I don't want to leave. There's the presence of God is so powerful. My wife was saying at a Arise conference that went on for hours that she did not want to leave, but she had to use the bathroom really badly. And she left, but she was afraid that if she left, if she'd come back, that would have come to an end. You know what I'm talking about? There are times that you don't. Can you imagine these people? I would imagine that nobody wanted to leave. Nobody wanted to exit that place. They wanted to wait because you never know when the angel is going to show up during the time of Purim for 38 years. That angel only comes once a year. This myth that people believe, they were believing this. And when we look at what was happening here, it's interesting because I want you to write down four principles to walking in freedom. Number one, it's never too hard and it's never too late. If you think, I missed the boat, oh, I missed my opportunity, I can tell you right now, no, God is the God that can always bring an opportunity if you allow Him to do what only He can do. If you are obedient to Him, if you have a willing heart, if you are a willing vessel, I want you to know that it's never too hard and it's never too late. He said, would you like to get well? He said, I can't, sir, I can't, because I can't get in fast enough. I can't get in fast enough. See, wholeness is not found in a myth. Wholeness is not found in a method. Wholeness is found in the Son of Man, Jesus Christ. This is where we get our wholeness. And for 38 years, the same way that the children of Israel wandered the desert for 40 total years, 38 on top of rejecting the plan that God had them for them to go into the promised land. I have to ask you a question tonight. Is there something that you've been battling for 3 years, for 8 years, for 38 years that you think you can't get healed from, that you think you can't get delivered from? I'm telling you right now, God is never too late, and what God wants to deal with in your life, it is never too hard in Jesus' name. If you believe it, give God 5 seconds of praise in the house today. It might be for your mother-in-law, it might be for your cousin, it might be for your son or your daughter, but it is never too late, never too late. The question, do you want to be healed? Do you want to be made well? Sometimes we have to ask ourselves, do we want it bad enough? Do we want God to heal our marriage bad enough? Do we want God to heal our physical body, heal something in our lives bad enough? But we find three different things that happen. Number one, we got excuses. We will always have an excuse why it cannot work, why we are different. Oh, we're different though. Our circumstance is different and it's not going to work for us, but maybe for somebody else it's going to work. But I don't know, our circumstances are different. Maybe it won't work for us. Or maybe some people say, well, counseling, I mean, you can go to marriage counseling, but I don't think we're going to go to marriage counseling. Hey, if you don't get yourself up that off of that, off the pool, man, I'm telling you right now, if you don't roll yourself into that pool, ain't nothing going to happen with your marriage. It doesn't just get better by osmosis. It doesn't just get better. You're not going to get pixie dust sprinkled over your marriage. And all of a sudden you wake up, you say, you know what? I think we can work this out. You know, it actually is not going to get any better. You're going to live a life of quiet desperation unless someone gets into the water. Who's going to be the adult? Who's going to be the adult in their conversation and in their mind and say, I'm going into the water, whether you come in or not, I'm going into the water. I praise God, Lisa went into the water first. I'm just kidding. No. We needed marriage counseling. We needed counseling. Maybe every once in a while we need a coach, like a coach. I like to call them a coach because it's a safer word. I don't like a counselor. I don't know, counselor seems to be, never mind, I'm just going to move right along. Think about this, excuses. Excuses are often followed by, it's not my fault. It's not my fault I'm this way. It's not my fault we're like this. It's not my fault we're living like this. It's not my fault. And whenever we don't take responsibility, at least for what we can, we'll never get the healing that God wants us to have. But God wants you to have healing. There are no exceptions. Here's the second one. Number one is excuses. Number two, it's effort. The effort. Do you want to be made well? What is your infirmity or what is the weakness that you might have? Is it physical? Is it emotional? Is it mental? Right? Was he comfortable after 38 years being the way that he was? This is my life for 38 years. Call it 18 years. Call it 8 years. Are you comfortable like that, the way that it is right now? Or do you want to do something different? If it was me, I would be by the pool, lying right this. I'd be ready. I'm ready. When it's my turn, man, I'm so ready. I'm ready. No. This is my side, brother. This is my side. Go. Get over here. Hey. I need room for my head, huh? Hey. I'd be lying right by the pool. The pool would be right here. And as soon as I seen that angel come like this with his finger, I'd be like that. You know what I would do? I'd be like this. Bam! Right into the water. That's what I would have done. You got to put some effort into it. But what I've found sometimes is some people don't want to get healed of their affliction. It draws attention. You know how many pastors and leaders are talking to me now? Because now all of a sudden, do you know what I'm going through right now? Do you understand? And sometimes people, I've seen this, that people like the attention and they're not willing to make the effort to take up their bed, their mat, and go on and start walking. You have to put in some effort. Number one is excuses. I used to make a lot of excuses. Well, I was a single dad for a couple of years. Yeah, I went through a really tough time, okay? You know, I was picked on when I was younger. I could drop excuse after excuse of why I shouldn't have succeeded in life. I can tell you, I came from a small town. Mike, if you only knew, I was picked on a lot. I was. But then I grew, and I turned vigilante and beat everybody up. No, just kidding. Come on, somebody. Until Jesus came into my life. Until Jesus had to come into my life. I got all kinds of excuses I could use for you, but they won't work anymore. They don't work at 55. They work right around at 25, but once you're older than 25, they don't work anymore. I just want you to know. Effort. If you don't put in the effort, it was really God that was doing the healing, but the effort on his part, he didn't answer the question. I really can't. No, I didn't ask you if you can or you can't. I asked you if you want to. Do you want to be healed? Third thing that I found that stops us from getting healed or whatever God wants to do for us to walk in freedom is number three, is our experiences. It could be our old religious experiences, our past experiences with another denomination or another church. Well, I grew up in that kind of environment. I know all about that. Oh, yeah. Woo, Pentecostal flags in the place. You know, people running around like that. I tried that before. Yeah. I know what it means to speak in tongues. I understand. Yeah, I got a little bit of that or whatever. And sometimes it's our past experiences that stop us from Jesus coming into healing us. I also found that sometimes no experience. Like, no, I don't even know what that's like, but it seems kind of scary. So I don't want that. The no experience. It's interesting because Bethesda actually means house of mercy. The pool of the house of mercy. That God wants to heal. That God wants to bring a deliverance. Number one, it's never too hard and it's never too late. Come on, somebody say amen to that. Amen. Here's number two. Number two, we find it in verse 8. Jesus told him, stand up, pick up your mat and walk. And instantly the man was healed and he rolled up his sleeping mat and he began walking. He rolled it up and he began walking. And sometimes you got to get out of that environment that's killing your faith of putting faith into the wrong thing. They were waiting for an angel. It's interesting. He was waiting for an angel to stir the water. And when Jesus comes up to him, he don't even know it's Jesus. He doesn't even recognize who Jesus is. But what he was looking at was the living water. Come on, somebody. He was the living water who was greater than an angel who didn't need to stir up the water. He said, just pick up your mat. You don't even need that water. You don't even need that pool. Anybody else can have that pool, but I want to heal you right now in my name, and I want you to grab your sleeping bag, grab your Hello Kitty pillow, and get out of here in Jesus' name. Sorry about the Hello Kitty stuff. I apologize for yelling. Pikachu, whatever your flavor is. Marvel Comics, anyway, your pillow. Anyway, here it is. Are you guys okay?
17: Yeah.
10: Okay, I'm just making sure you guys are. It feels quiet tonight. I don't know what it is. Is it me needing more feedback for some reason? Here it is. Number one, it's never too hard and it's never too late. Okay, here's number two. Get up, get out, and you got to get moving.
17: Yeah.
10: You got to get moving. Some of you are stuck in a plateau of life. Been there, done that. Been there before, periodically. Stuck in the doldrums where you are at the part of the equator where there is no wind and there's barely any current and you're stuck. And it takes a lot of effort to get yourself going in the right direction. But when you get up and you change up a routine, you do something different, you never know. You got to get up out of that mat. You got to get up out of that bed. You got to get off of that lazy boy recliner. You got to get out of that couch. You got to get out of watching all that YouTube. You got to get out of all that Netflix and chilling. Come on. You got to be able to go get something done in your life in the name of Jesus. Here's number three. Number three says check your heart before you check the boxes. Check your heart before you check the boxes. Look at what happens. This is crazy. He gets healed. He picks up his mat. But this miracle happened on the Sabbath. According to Jewish law, nothing can happen on the Sabbath, really. You can't do anything. You can't do anything. And this is where the Pharisees actually begin to get Jesus, is because of right here at this moment, right here. At this point right here. Ah, now we have to crucify him because he broke Sabbath tradition. The Sabbath. He broke the Sabbath tradition. It happened on the Sabbath. So the Jewish leaders objected and they said to the man who was cured, you can't work on the Sabbath. The law doesn't allow you to carry a sleeping mat. Sometimes we can be so heavenly, you heard it before, heavenly minded, that we're no earthly good. Sometimes we can be so religious in our mindset, so, what's the word I'm looking for? I'm looking for legalistic. Legalistic. Oh no, he didn't do everything correctly. He didn't even. It's interesting. At the camp was awesome. It was so awesome. And I want to make sure he's not in the room today. No, I'm not going to say it. We will find another illustration. You know when someone seems to be very religious toward you, just religious, like not authentic, right? Not genuine, but very religious. And the guy came up to me and said, I would love to wash your feet, Pastor. I'm like, no, ain't nobody washing my feet. No. If they do, I'm going to pay for it. I'm going to get, no, just kidding. Nobody's washing my feet. And I thought it was still a nice gesture, but it's religious to me. Like, I've washed feet before. I've washed people on the church staff before. I've done it on the stage before. But I can tell you that there are times when I thought it was very religious. It was checking the boxes. Yeah. Yeah. And God doesn't want you to come and check the box at church. He's glad, I'm glad, and I'm sure he's glad that you're here, and I'm glad that you're here. But we have to more do a heart check before we do a box check.
17: Yeah. Yeah.
10: Look at this. They said, you can't work on the Sabbath. The law doesn't allow you to do that. They were legalistic, telling him, you got to check the boxes. You didn't check the boxes. I know you got your healing. I know your life has changed forever. I know for 38 years you were lying by the pool. I know for 38 years, every single year, someone else got healed, not you. But just for the sake of things, you can't carry around your mat on a Sabbath, even if you got your miracle today. How crazy does that sound? Sounds amazing. And here it is. The Bible tells us, but afterward, Jesus found him in the temple and told him, now you are well, so stop sinning or something even worse may happen to you. Jesus catches him in the temple later on and tells him, stop sinning. Can I get the worship team to come up for a moment right now? We'll just come up now. And he says, stop sinning. We're all wondering, what is his sin? What did he do? Why did Jesus tell him this? Why is he doing this? What was the sin? For 38 years, he'd been accused of being sinful because he was disabled. Now he could walk and was being accused of being sinful for carrying his mat home. All he could think about was proclaiming the innocence, his own innocence, and escaping without punishment. And you know what he does? He throws Jesus under the bus. That's what he does. He throws Jesus under the bus and he says, the man who healed me told me to carry my mat. It was self-centeredness. And Jesus sees him in the temple and he says, hey, brah, I just healed you. You better stop sinning or something worse is going to happen to you. Something worse is going to happen to you. I think it's profound that he was concerned about saving himself, taking for granted all that was done for him. So Jesus found him and probably saved him again from himself. When I look at this passage of scripture, the biggest thing that stands out to me is this is what he says. It's not the religious rules of the Pharisees. It's not about throwing Jesus under the bus. It is the most important part where he says, I can't. When you say I can't, we're often saying God can't. God can't heal me of depression and anxiety. God can't heal me from this pornography addiction. God can't intervene in my marriage. God can't save my children. Because whenever we're saying I can't, we're saying I don't think God can. There are no exceptions. I want you to know that God can. No matter what you've been through, God can. I don't know if I can forgive. Yes, you can, because God has. Yes, you can, because God has. I don't know if I can ever marry again. No, no, no. You can. You can. You can learn to trust again. You can learn to give your heart again. You can learn that. I don't know if we can ever have kids. I want you to know that you repeat those words. Don't keep saying those words. Don't keep saying those words. We can't have children. Who said you can't have children? A doctor with authority in his voice? I love doctors. I use them all the time. But that position of authority said you'll never have kids. Who was it? Was it Obi? Who was it? Don't receive those things. Don't speak those things. I'll never get free from marijuana. I will never get free from meth. Don't say those words. You can, because if God has set you free, or if the Son, he who sets the Son free, can set you free indeed. God can heal every single person in this room. In his timing. In his timing. So, I'm landing the plane earlier. Here's why. Not so we can go to dinner earlier, because I want to pray for people tonight. But then I want to tell you about Sunday night. Because on Sunday night, you come back and you bring family and friends who need a healing, because they're not in the room here today. And if you want a double dose, come back on Sunday night. But Pastor Benny Perez will be here on Sunday night at 6 p.m. Am I right? 6 p.m., 5:30 p.m., 5:30 p.m., he will be here. He's going to be here. He's going to do a revival, healing, prophecy night. And I want you to come, because it's going to blow your mind. It is powerful. Come on. How many of the men were at the camp this week? Let me see your hands. It was powerful, right? It was awesome. How many of you ever been to a revival and a revival night here, a revival and a healing night in this room here today? Awesome. The rest of you, if you've never experienced, get here on 5:30 on Sunday night and come 5:15, come 5 o'clock, because this place, I promise you, will be packed. All of the men that went to camp, they are coming back. They're coming back. So be here on Sunday night. It's going to be powerful. So I want us to bow our heads and pray. Then I'm going to pray for people. I'm not going to do it long. I just want to pray. Father, we just come before you today in the name of Jesus. God, we need you now more than ever before. We need you to touch people, God. We need areas of our lives that need healing. And God, when we say, I can't, God, we're saying, you can. But tonight we're going to say, you can, God, and you can. And that you are able, Lord God, to bring healing, to bring deliverance into our life, to set us free, to bring reconciliation to us, to draw us into your purpose, to be able, Lord, to allow us to settle our hearts and where we live and where we're at right now, Lord. I know you can do those things. And so, Lord, we offer this time up to you, and we give you the praise, the glory, and the honor in the name of Jesus. And everybody said, amen. Amen. Amen. Now, in order to get healed, sometimes You have to reveal so God can heal. If you don't reveal, often God won't heal. So to reveal means admit. I will admit that I need God to heal. And if that's you today, that if you want, you need God to heal, I'm going to do the unconventional stuff. You need God to heal a broken heart. No matter if someone died, no matter if someone left, no matter if something happened to you, that you feel like you've been carrying around this wound for over a year, you feel like you have a broken heart, so to speak. I want you to raise your hand in this room, and I'm going to pray for that right now. You feel like you have that. You feel like you have that, okay? You feel like you have that, okay, good. You feel like that's happening, yeah, okay. Anybody else? You feel like that? It's part of your heart. Okay. I want you to raise your hand. Keep your hand raised right now. I want someone to put your hand on their shoulder right now if you're right close next to them. Father, we come before you in the name of Jesus, Lord. And there is a medical condition for this. There is a medical condition for this where someone's part of their quadrant of their heart has suffered because of tragedy or stress that has happened, Lord. Father, I pray right now in the name of Jesus, Lord, that you would heal that part of their heart. They felt it tingle when it happened. They felt that part of their heart tingle because I had it happen to me. It tingled in that one quadrant of my heart. And then God brought healing to my heart. I'm praying the healing power of the Holy Spirit will come upon you now in Jesus' name. And God, I pray, Lord, that you'd restore that area of people's hearts right now, that you would bring healing to it, that you would touch it, God, that you would grow new tissue around it right now in the name of Jesus. And Lord, they'd be able to have joy again. They'd be able to love again. They'd be able to laugh again, God. That you'd bring that into their lives right now, Lord God. We thank you, Lord. We pray these things, Lord. Trust you, knowing that it is by the blood of Jesus. It is the only way that this heart can be healed in Jesus' name. So, Lord, we offer it up to you. We offer it up to you. We thank you, Lord God, that you are healing hearts all over this room. Father, you are healing hearts of a death of a parent, of a loved one, or you feel like there's a death of something that's happened in your life right now, that God may not bring that back to life for sure, but God can also bring healing and bring life back into your heart again in the name of Jesus. Amen. You can put your hand down. Amen. Amen. Come on, can we thank the Lord? Because I believe healing's happening. I forget the name of that disease. It's a Japanese name. It's a Japanese name of that part of your heart that has suffered from a traumatic event in your life. I wish I remembered it. I did preach on it one time. Yeah? Do you remember the name? No, I don't either. Anyway, but God can do it. He knows the name. Come on, somebody. He knows the name. We don't even need to name it. Come on, we cancel that name anyway in the name of Jesus. Amen? See, that's the problem. We're always naming our conditions. We're always trying to find a name for our condition. I understand they have to categorize that, but we don't need a name for the condition. All we need to know is the name above all names. Come on, and his name is Jesus. Amen.
18: Hey everybody, this is Mike. Thank you so much for listening in. If you felt God tugging on your heart while you were listening to this, I want to lead you in a prayer of surrender that gives your life to Jesus. It's the same prayer that I prayed when I was 21 years old and walked into a church for the very first time in a very long time when I gave my life to the Lord. It's the same prayer that I lead people in every single weekend at our church. Hundreds, if not thousands, every single year pray this prayer to surrender their life to God. And if you want to surrender your life to Jesus today, if you want to make a change, if you want Him to come into your heart, change you from the inside out, do a work in you that only He can do, that you've tried before, that you can't do it on your own, that if you want to give Him your life, and if you want to make Him your Savior and your Lord, then I want to lead you in this prayer. So if that's you, I just want you to hitchhike off of my voice and repeat these prayers and receive it into your heart. And He's going to come into your life and change you from the inside out and make you different from this moment on. So He's not going to make everything perfect for you, but He's going to walk you through every valley and every summit of your life because He's the God of the hills and the valleys. So if that's you today, I want you to repeat this prayer after me to surrender your life to Jesus. Say, Dear Jesus, today I give you my life. Thank you for dying on the cross and shedding your blood that washes my sins as white as snow. I also thank you that when I die, I'll be in your presence for all eternity. But while I'm here, be my strength for today and my hope for tomorrow, my ever-present help in my time of need. You're my God, and I'm your child. The old is past, the new has begun. I'm a new creation in Christ Jesus, created to serve you and to bring you glory. Thank you for what you've done. When I read the Bible, may it come alive. May your Holy Spirit speak to me. When I spend time in prayer, may I sense your presence and even hear your voice. Thank you for loving me just as I am. Thank you for my new life. In Jesus' name I pray. Amen. Well, congratulations. If you prayed that prayer, let me tell you what just happened. Number one, you've been forgiven of all of your sins, everything that you've ever done. Secondly, he's prepared a place for you in heaven that when you die, your last breath on earth will be your first breath in heaven, and you'll be with him for all eternity. But he has a plan, a purpose, a calling, and a destiny for your life, something greater than you ever expected could ever happen to you if you keep walking with him. So don't pull back. Just keep walking forward. Don't let the devil distract you. Don't let life distract you. Receive the words that God gave you and keep on walking with him, and your life will never be the same. But you got to do something. He does all the work, but there's something that you have to do as well. So what's next? If you're already connected in a church here on Oahu, then man, get into that church like never before. Serve, belong, grow. That's what you got to do. But if you're connected to a church, let them know that you gave your life to God. Whatever church that is, doesn't have to be Inspire. A lot of great churches, all kinds of sizes. That's perfect for you in the state of Hawaii. Secondly, you got to get yourself a Bible. I like paper Bibles, but you also got to download the Bible app. Go to YouVersion.com, download the YouVersion Bible. My wife has an app on that. You know, she's got a devotion called Perfectly You. I've got one called the Pound for Pound Principle. Pick anyone. Just get consistent with the Word of God. Spend time in prayer. Tell your pastor you gave your life to Jesus. Or if you don't even go to a church, find one. If you need one, come to Inspire. If you got one closer to you, go there. I don't care where you go. Just go somewhere. Get rooted and grounded in the Word of God, a Bible-preaching, Holy Spirit-believing kind of church. May the Lord bless you. God bless you. Thank you.
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1: 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The Hawaii Food Bank is hosting its annual Food Drive Day on August 29th. Representatives will be at the Alamoana Center, Pro Ridge Center, and Kamakana Ali'i from 11 a.m. to 4 p.m. The event will raise money and educate the public about available food assistance programs. Hawaii Food Bank says about 463,000 people statewide are experiencing food insecurity. And the first episode of Hanau Ka Mele from Naleo TV explores how mele carries history, identity, and aloha across generations through the Lim family. A 30-minute program cinematically filmed across Hawaii Island celebrates a connection between music, land, people, and stories that shape Hawaii. 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Mostly cloudy, isolated showers, highs in the upper 80s.
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23: 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Weird does not make you godly. Can we get that established? 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Weird doesn't matter. I've met too many weird people that tried to be. You're not godly. You're just weird. You get this tone of voice. I'm not asking you for your families to be weird. I'm telling you your objectives, how you spend your time, how you establish priorities. We got to teach our kids to be godly.
3: 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We're so glad you're here to listen. 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
23: If you're doing the Bible reading with us, and I hope you are, we're in the book of Joshua. If you haven't been reading with us, that's a good place to pick it up. Joshua has a little more drama than Leviticus. It's a good place to jump into the Bible reading. We'll just pretend with you like you've been reading all the way through. But we're walking through the book of Joshua. Joshua began his life in the brick pits of Egypt, a slave. He served most of his life as the aide-de-camp for Moses, the great prophet and leader of Israel. And then Joshua is tapped with the assignment after Moses' death of leading the tribes of Israel into their promised inheritance. So he's going to end his life with the role of a general, leading a group of people who've been defined by rebellion and grumbling and complaining. Not an easy assignment. And when God's preparing them, preparing Joshua, he gives them a consistent message. You may have noticed it in your reading. In fact, Moses starts it before Moses steps out of the scenario. It's Deuteronomy 31. Moses summoned Joshua and he said to him, in the presence of all Israel, so this is a group meeting, be strong and courageous, for you must go with this people into the land that the Lord swore to their forefathers to give them. You must divide it among them as their inheritance. The Lord himself will go before you and he'll be with you. He'll never leave you nor forsake you. Don't be afraid and do not be discouraged. That was Joshua's preparation. Be strong and courageous. Don't be afraid. Don't be discouraged. God will never leave you. He'll go with you. Be strong, Joshua. Be courageous. See, if I'd have been Joshua, I would have preferred battle plans. I'd have wanted drawings with troop movements. I would have wanted the unique vulnerabilities of Jericho and the ensuing cities. I would have wanted to know the functional utilization of the weapons we had and who the master slinger of stones were and who, I mean, the whole thing. Joshua's instructions were be strong and courageous. Be strong and courageous. Don't be afraid. Don't be discouraged. I'll go with you. Well, God had been with him through the wilderness, and a whole generation died there. See, God's presence is one thing. We have to choose to cooperate with him. God's moving in the earth, folks. I say it frequently. The question that is on the table is, will we join him? Will we join him? Or will we cling to traditions? Will we cling to the things that we think will secure our future? Will we cooperate with the Lord? Deuteronomy 31, 23, the Lord gave this command to Joshua. Be strong and courageous, for you'll bring the Israelites into the land I promised them on oath. I'll be with you. Be strong and courageous. Joshua 1, 6. Be strong and courageous. You'll lead these people into the land. Joshua 1, 7. Be strong and very courageous. Be careful to obey all the law my servant Moses gave you. Don't turn to the right or the left. You'll be successful. Joshua 1, 9. Maybe Joshua was just a little slow. Do you think maybe Josh just wasn't a good learner? You know, the Hebrew language is simple. It's a very old language. It doesn't have dozens and dozens of verb tenses and the nuance and the subtlety. Greek is a very highly inflected language, complex language. Its meaning is far more precise. Hebrew is not that. In fact, ancient Hebrew didn't even have vowels. It was just consonants. The consonants for Joshua and Jesus are the same. I mean, they came back at some point and put a series of dots. If you ever looked at Hebrew script, there's some dots on it. Looks like somebody spilled ink. Those dots are the vowels that go with those consonants. But originally, no vowel points in ancient language. So if you wanted to emphasize something, you repeated it. That's why some of the passages, there'll be like, it'll say, listen, listening. It means listen carefully. Well, multiple times in successive verses, the instruction, not that Joshua was slow. The message to anybody reading it is for you to complete this assignment, you're going to need strength and courage, son. Well, you saw the Red Sea part. You've eaten manna for 40 years. You followed a pillar of cloud and a pillar of fire. You've seen water come out of a rock. You've seen miracle after miracle after miracle. You've seen the presence of God descend on the tabernacle. You've heard God speak with Moses. You've talked with Moses. You had a 40-year tutorial in leadership with the greatest leader Israel will know until Jesus arrives. But Joshua, if you're going to finish your assignment, you're going to need strength and courage. Church, if we're going to be the church that I believe we need to be in the 21st century, we're going to need strength and courage. Why? Because the adversary is real. The challenges are not imaginary. It's not that they don't exist. We just don't have to be terrified. Why? God will go with us. Just as he accompanied Joshua. Joshua 1:9, have I not commanded you? At this point, it's no longer a suggestion. It's not just life information. It's not like a self-help book. I commanded you, be strong and be courageous. Don't be terrified. That reminds me, like that's like parental instruction. Remember, my dad's not here today. I got a little freedom. You're being disciplined, and he tells you not to cry. Stop that crying. Well, stop the discipline. Give me my way. Let me do what I want, and then I will laugh and not cry. That's not the bargain. In the New Testament, it says, endure hardship as discipline. God disciplines every child that he loves. Joshua, I commanded you, be strong and courageous and to not be terrified. That's like, don't cry. There'll be some terrifying things, but do not give place to terror. Well, that takes discipline. That takes a renewing of your mind. That takes some discipline of your emotions. There's some frightening things happening in our world. It's frightening to me when we have powerful people say that there's no difference in men and women. And I'm going like, no, I grew up in a barn. There's a difference in male and female. We knew that before I got to college. I mean, it's frightening to see deception at that level being institutionalized, being taught, celebrated for profit, for all sorts of things. And so I have to listen to the Lord. He said, oh, you don't have to be afraid of that. Why? Because I'm with you. I'm with you. I want to wrap this up with a bit of an application for our own lives. You know, the opposite of strength and courage would be words like timidity and indecision and hesitation. They've seemed far too descriptive of our faith experiences for too long. I think a dangerous faith is a better imagination. Dangerous to the principalities and powers and the spiritual forces of wickedness in the heavenly places. We can still stand in the love of God, but we can do it with great strength and great courage. I want you to see God's promises for you. These are personal. They're just as real as what he said to Joshua. Hebrews 13, keep your lives. Well, let's start. God said, never will I leave you. Never will I forsake you. Isn't that what he promised Joshua? Never will I leave you. And never will I forsake you. So we can say with confidence, the Lord is my helper. I will not be afraid. What can man do to me? You know what I've found when I face frightening circumstances or events are unfolding that cause me to want to hesitate or be intimidated or feel threatened? I've got to get those verses out and begin to say them. I mean, I will put them in my mouth. I will walk and pray. When I get serious about it, that's my habit. God, you said you'd never leave me and you'd never forsake me. And I will say with confidence that you are my helper, that you will help me, Lord. I don't know what to do and I don't know how to overcome. And I'm not wise enough and my strength isn't sufficient and my resources are inadequate. But you're my helper and I choose not to be afraid. I'll not welcome fear. I treat fear like a person without a body. I think ultimately the root of fear is a spirit. And fear is not welcome. You go in Jesus' name. If I went home this afternoon, there was somebody sitting on my front step and they said, I've decided this is my house. I'd say, uh-uh. And if they're bigger than me, I'll get an equalizer. Because it isn't their house. I've seen the deed and it's not theirs. And fear does not have authority over you. Don't welcome it in. Don't make friends with it. Don't have tea. Fear visits from time to time, but you want to be certain that fear is not welcome. The Lord is my helper. I'll not be afraid. What can man do to me? Jesus said, don't be afraid of somebody that can just kill you. That's pretty much what we're afraid of. He said, be afraid of the one that after they've killed your body can throw you into hell. That's, he said, who you should be afraid of. We have a hope that transcends time. We have a purpose that transcends time. See, our faith has been so shallow, bordering on so empty, that we've imagined it might be good for eternity, but we weren't trusting it for anything in time. That is a very, very shallow presentation of the gospel.
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23: 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When people decide

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4: Matthew 28. This was the Great Commission, where Jesus, following his resurrection, is giving his followers an assignment. This is just the tag end of it. He said, teaching them to obey everything I've commanded you, and I'll be with you always to the very end of the age. That's what he said to Joshua, right? In fact, after they crossed, some of you, you've read it, some of you, after they crossed the Jordan River, Joshua is scouting. Jericho sits on the plains down in the by the Jordan River next to the Dead Sea. It's the lowest place on earth. Been enormous geological shifts. There's a big plain around Jericho, and Joshua is on that plain looking at the city, trying to come up with a strategy. And he meets the commander of the Lord's armies. My opinion. A pre-incarnate encounter with Jesus. And Joshua said, well, are you for us or against us? He said, neither. I'm here for the purposes of God. Take your shoes off. It's holy ground. It's holy ground. Well, it's what the promises have been. We just read it. God said it to him over and over and over again. I'll go with you. I won't leave you. I won't forsake you. Well, he said the same thing to us. But God, there's an adversary. It's intimidating. It's threatening. It seems overwhelming. We don't have the ability to overcome that adversary. God said, you're right. You don't. But I'm with you. I am with you. Church, we've got to live in that abiding presence of God. He's greater than grief at the things we lose. He's greater than the disappointment that comes when our dreams seem to evaporate. He's greater than the bruising and the damage that comes when evil intersects with our lives. We live in a world that's still populated with evil. But God is with us. God is with us. Look at Matthew 14. Jesus said immediately, this is Jesus walking on the water. And when the disciples, they lose their mind. They're fishermen. They spent their whole lives on that lake, most of them. I mean, they know its tendencies. It's the middle of the night. They're trying to cross. And Jesus comes walking across the lake. They lose their minds. And Jesus says to them, take courage. It's I. Don't be afraid. So you can be close to Jesus in proximity. You can know him well. You can know his habits and his tendencies and his preferences. You could have been in a prayer meeting with him earlier in the day and still be afraid. Jesus doesn't criticize them. What was his instruction? Take courage. Now, one of the things I regret about our current season is the coarsening of language. We communicate in 22 words or a handful of characters. There's some advantages to that, but there's some disadvantages. The language here, Jesus said, take courage. Sometimes I think you and I have to take courage. We have to decide that we will choose courage. We could choose fear. We could choose to be intimidated. We could choose to be discouraged. We could choose to be disheartened. But I will take courage for 1,000, Alex. I will take courage. I don't like my circumstances. I think I'll whine. I don't. I think I'll take courage. We got to decide we're going to become the people of God in the earth. With an assignment and a purpose and a message that is greater than our comfort and our convenience and our ease and our kids getting on the travel team they want. I'm not opposed to any of those things. If I can choose, I prefer comfortable over discomfort, but I'm not going to sell my soul for it. We're going to sign up to do some difficult

0: difficult things. Paul wrote to Timothy and he said, endure hardship like a good soldier. I didn't serve in the military, but I've talked to a lot of people who have. That's a completely different orientation than civilians. We've been a part of a civilian church. We got to change. If you've been overwhelmed with fear and anxiety and uncertainty, I didn't come today to offer you criticism or to try to invoke shame. I want to ask you to take courage. Not because you have the ability or you have the resources. I'm just suggesting you don't have to capitulate. God is with us. Align yourself with Him. It won't deliver you from the arena. It won't mean you won't have challenges. It doesn't mean you won't be hated. It doesn't mean there'll always be applause. But God is with us. Look at Acts 27. This is Paul. God just spoke to Paul and told him he needed him to go to Rome. If I got that message, if the Lord spoke to me and said, I need you to go to Rome, I'd be expecting some nice accommodations. God wants me to go. Isn't that sweet? God wants me to go. I could probably recruit some people to go with me. God wants me to go. Well, we'd like to go with you. Will there be pasta? Balsamic vinegar and olive oil? Some good bread, pastor? We're available. Well, God sends Paul to Rome. But his mode of travel, Paul got arrested in Jerusalem and there were multiple assassination attempts and he's in prison for 2 years in Caesarea. And then he puts him on board a ship chained to a Roman soldier. And then there's a terrible storm and the sailors think they're going to drown and the angel shows back up. Don't you know Paul had some questions? And this is what he said. By now I urge, this is what he says to the people on board ship with him. I urge you to keep up your courage. Not one of you will be lost. Only the ship will be destroyed. That's kind of good news, bad news. We're on a ship, and it's going to break apart. But we're golden. But the instruction he gave them is to keep up your courage. We need a little bit of this, folks. We have to keep up our courage. See, I interact with lots and lots of people, and I watch people lose their courage. I watch us lose our will to engage. The enemy is so subtle. There are very few people that are Christ followers or engaged with Christianity or have any heritage of Christianity that will walk in and go, I deny Jesus, I hate the word of God, I want nothing to do with the kingdom. I don't hear that very often. But through the years, I hear a nagging temptation. I've done my part. I've done enough. I've given enough. I've served enough. This is my time. I'm going to move me to the front of the list. And I'm going to reorient a little bit. Or you can give it whichever one fits your season. This is a high demanding time in my journey. I've got little people at home and they take a lot of attention and a lot of resources. And so I don't have any time or attention for anybody else. See, the enemy will convince us to take our focus off serving the Lord. Or something that's very prevalent. I hear this one. For every decision I make begins with what's good for my family. Folks, that will lead you away from God. Every decision better begin with what does God ask of me? If we began with that previous, you know, every decision begins with what's best for my family, we'd have no firefighters. We'd have no military. We'd have nobody running towards trouble. We wouldn't have any doctors. We wouldn't have anybody that would spend decades training with the sacrifices involved in that. Because that's a sacrifice for the entire family system when that's happening. The devil comes with very subtle ideas, with a portion of truth that's been manipulated to cause you to turn your heart away from God's best for you. I've suffered enough. So I'm just not going to put myself out there anymore. Keep up your courage. Help one another with this. Come alongside one another. Say, look, this is what I'm doing. Why don't you come go with me? I'm going to lead a group. Why don't you help me? I'm going to be, but I'm not skipping church tomorrow. Why don't you come go with me? I'm going to volunteer to be with all those little kids this week. Why don't you come volunteer with me? We can encourage one another. Use your voice. Use your voice. Talk to one. Help one another. I deal with kids all day long. I don't want to deal with any more kids. Oh, let's come bless somebody else's kids. Maybe God will bless ours. Use your voices. Help one another. We repeat some things that are so destructive. Well, I know you haven't been living a very godly life, but I heard you say the sinner's prayer. It's not that big a deal. It is a big deal. Sin will destroy you. It will destroy you, devastate you, rob you of the blessings of God. We got to help one another, folks. Families are under enormous pressure. Enormous pressure. We've been timid for so long. How am I doing? I got 2 minutes. We've been timid for so long that we really haven't brought those godly values and principles home with the intensity that we might have. So now we have families where definitions of moral and immoral and godliness and ungodliness have been defined by secular culture. So the behaviors are in our homes. And not one or two. Start teaching your children when they're young. Teach your grandchildren when they're young. Don't wink at their wickedness. Don't use your grandparents' influence to be the entertainer in chief. Why would you contribute to the secular influence of your family? Use the influence as a grandparent to influence them towards godliness and holiness and righteousness and purity. There needs to be a distinction in our families and the families who are secular. I'm not asking you for your families to be weird. I'm telling you your objectives, how you spend your time, how you establish priorities. We got to teach our kids to be godly.
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3: The afternoon drives to east and windward Oahu are typical. On the freeways going west, the H1 slows at the Hickam Curve. The Moanalua gets slow on the hill approaching Kaiser. After Halawa, the H1 stays under speed until you get past the split. Kamehameha Highway westbound is slow today from Radford Drive to Honomanu Street. It moves better there but gets slow again after the Waiau Power Plant. Fort Weaver is slow by Queens, not bad after that to Eva Beach. Farrington is slow right now from Kalailoa Boulevard up to Nanakua.
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0: Aloha. Welcome to A Chosen Generation with Darrell Skinner, pastor of Calvary Chapel, Pearl Harbor. In Paul's letter to the Romans, he rejoices in the gospel of Jesus Christ, saying, "For I am not ashamed of the gospel of Christ, for it is the power of God to salvation for everyone who believes." We'll dive deep in the wonders of God's amazing mercy and grace as Pastor Darrell Skinner teaches from the book of Romans, next on A Chosen Generation.
1: The book of Romans, chapter 8, verses 26 to 27. I'd like to talk to you about the Holy Spirit in you. I want you to turn with me to Mark's Gospel, chapter 9, verse 17. We read the following. It says here, "Then one in the crowd answered and said, 'Teacher, I brought you my son who has a mute spirit. Wherever it seizes him, it throws him down. He foams at the mouth, gnashes his teeth, and becomes rigid. So I spoke to your disciples and that they should cast it out, but they could not.' Jesus answered and said to him, 'O faithless generation, how long shall I be with you? How long shall I bear with you? Bring him to me.' Then they brought him to him, and when he saw him, immediately the spirit convulsed him, and he fell on the ground and wallowed, foaming at the mouth. So he asked his father, 'How long has this been happening to him?' And he said, 'From childhood.'" This has been going on a long time. "And often he has thrown him both into the fire, into the water to destroy him. But if you can do anything, have compassion on us and help us." Jesus said to him, "If you can believe, all things are possible to him who believes." Immediately the father of the child cried out and said with tears, "Lord, I believe. Help my unbelief. Help me." I think that's a great expression of heart. "Lord, I just don't have it. I just don't understand. I just don't fathom it. Help me. Help me. Lord, help me." Many times, God wants to bring us to a place of personal exhaustion, to give up on our own strength, not by power nor by might, but by my spirit, saith the Lord. Amen? This is what God does in us and through us. But he wants us to reach the existence of ourselves in this situation. He wants us to become totally dependent upon him, because otherwise we may take the glory away from him and put it upon ourselves. And he wants us to fully understand his strength, his power, his peace, and his love. So many times we want things to be simple. We want fast food faith. God says, "No, I'm not going to give you fast food faith. I want you to have real faith. I want you to have strong faith. I want you to have faith that is going to move mountains. And this is but preparatory for you in this situation, then a little greater in the next situation. When you're faithful in the little things," God says, "I'll have you be faithful in the greater things." Amen. "I've got greater works for you, but I've got to get yourself out of the way so that I can take over and lead you and guide you and bless you." When Jesus saw that the people came running together, they got all worked up over this and afraid and excited and so forth. He rebuked the unclean spirit, saying to it, "Deaf and dumb spirit, I command you, come out of him and enter him no more." It's an unclean spirit. The Bible says there's evil spirits, there's wicked spirits, there's unclean spirits. Jesus called it an unclean spirit. "Deaf and dumb spirit, I command you, come out of him. Enter him no more." Then the spirit cried out, convulsed him greatly, and came out of him. And he became as one dead. So many said, "He's dead." But Jesus took him by the hand, lifted him up, and he arose. When he had come into the house, his disciples asked him privately, "Why could we not cast it out?" So he said to them, "This kind come out by nothing but prayer and" what else? "Fasting." Everybody was weak. Nobody was strong enough to cast out this demon. Jesus says, if you want to be strong, then you pray and you fast. Incorporate this into your life, my friends. You might fast at lunch, or fast a couple of meals, or fast a whole day. Incorporate prayer and fasting. But when you do fast, it's not a diet. It's all of those good to diet that way. But also incorporate prayer and the Word of God. As you study the Word, you pray, then you fast, you give yourself over to the Word of God to make you stronger in the Lord. So when an event takes place, you're ready to fight. Good fight of faith. You're not going to wear out. You're not going to be confused. You're not going to give up. You're going to be strong through the process. And the process will bring glory and honor and praise to our Lord Jesus Christ, because you'll know how to use his name, his authority, his power against the enemy. And all God's people said, amen and amen. There's also weakness spiritually in faith. There's also weakness physically. I want you to turn with me to Paul the Apostle's writings in 2 Corinthians chapter 12 about his own weakness and his buffeting that he experienced from the devil himself, from Satan. 2 Corinthians chapter 12. Listen to what it says here. Paul the Apostle talks about himself being dead, yet being brought back to life. He says, it is doubtless, verse 1 of chapter 12, it is doubtless not profitable for me to boast. I will come to visions and revelations of the Lord. I know a man in Christ, who 14 years ago, whether in the body, I do not know, whether out of the body, I do not know, God knows. Such a one was caught up to the third heaven. That's where we're all going to end up. Why does it say the third heaven? Well, the lower atmosphere is the first heaven. The second heaven is outer space. The third heaven is heaven itself. It says, I know such a man, whether in the body, out of the body, I do not know. God knows. It says how he was caught up into what? Paradise, where we're going to go to heaven. We're going to meet the Lord. He sits at the right hand of the Father. When you go to heaven, he's going to stand up for you and receive you unto himself. I know that because it says in Acts 7, when Stephen was stoned to death, he was the first martyr of the church. The Lord stood up and was there to receive him and embrace him as he's the first martyr. We are the bride of Christ, and Jesus is going to embrace each and every one of us who found ourselves going to heaven. He was caught up into paradise and heard inexpressible words, which it is not lawful for man to utter. Of such a one, I will boast. Yet of myself, I will boast yet of myself. I will not boast except in my infirmities, my illnesses, the things that I'm going through. Paul the Apostle, he embraced his infirmities. He did not go into this pity party as, woe is me, I can't believe this happened to me. Why God, why God, why God? No, he wasn't doing that. He embraced his infirmities. For though I might desire to boast, I will not be a fool, for I speak the truth. But I refrain lest anyone should think of me above what he sees me to be or hears from me. And lest I should be exalted above measure by the abundance of the revelations, a thorn in the flesh was given to me, a messenger of Satan to buff me, lest I be exalted above measure. Paul says there's a purpose in this infirmity. There's a purpose in this buffeting from the devil, is to keep me humble, to keep me seeking God. So many times when we're of maybe perfect health or everything's perfect around us, we stop seeking the Lord. There's not this edge that's upon us, that's pushing us to keep driving ourselves into prayer, into the Word, and into the work of the kingdom. So he says, lest I should be exalted above measure by the abundance of the revelations, a thorn in the flesh was given to me, a messenger of Satan to buffet me, lest I be exalted above measure. Verse 8, concerning this thing I pleaded with the Lord 3 times that it might depart from me. Have you ever pleaded with God? Pleaded with God, Lord, deliver me from this disease, this situation, this circumstance. But maybe God has a plan for us. Maybe we need to learn more and to grow more in our faith and being more dependent upon God. Maybe he's going to be using this particular infirmity to reach others for salvation. You could be in the hospital, and in the midst of your infirmity, you're sharing the love of God with those nurses, the love of God with those doctors and so forth. Maybe the one that comes up to clean up your hospital room, you're going to share the love of God with that person. They're looking at you saying, how can you be in love with God and you're going through all these things, or this disease, or this cancer, whatever it might be? How could it be? Because Jesus died for me. He loves me. And I know where I'm headed. I'm headed to heaven one glorious day. And they hear you and they say, wow, I want what you have. How do I get it? And then you can lead them in the sinner's prayer and bring them to God's glorious salvation. Amen. He says this, concerning this thing, I plead with the Lord 3 times that it might depart from me. And he said to me, my grace is sufficient for you. My strength is made perfect in what? Weakness. Let's read that one more time. He said to me, my grace is sufficient for you. For my strength is made perfect in weakness. Therefore, most gladly, Paul writes, I will rather boast in my infirmities that the power of Christ may rest upon me. Do we think of our infirmities that way? Do we? I remember I've shared this story way too many times. I'll share it just briefly one more time. When I had my heart issues, and I remember going, Lord, why me? I'm walking down the hallway with this IV hooked up to me and trying to figure out, why did I have 3 heart attacks in one day? What's going to happen to me? Am I going to get a heart transplant? What are they going to do to me? Ultimately, I ended up with a pacemaker, which wasn't too bad at all. But I remember I said, Lord, I'm 32 years old. Lord, I've tried to serve you. Why has this happened to me? And the Lord just said, hey, Daryl, to live is Christ, to die is gain. My grace is sufficient for you. Who brought that to my remembrance? The Holy Spirit. As our Father wanted to speak to my heart, and Jesus wanted to comfort me with his word, with his love, with his goodness. And I realized, that's it, done deal. When I'm weak, he is strong. His grace is sufficient. Period. End of story. Whatever you got for me, Lord, let's march on. And I found that I've been able to use my testimony of being flatlined for a minute, 24 seconds, many times with people who are on their deathbed and they don't know Christ, because I was engulfed in a bright light when I was flatlined. And I spoke to the Lord, Lord, I trust my kids and my wife to you. I know you'll take care of them. And then Jesus spoke to me and said, Daryl, keep breathing. And then a puff of air came out of my mouth after a minute, 24 seconds being flatlined. Minute, 24 seconds, always engulfed in a bright light. The Lord is real, my friends, not because I'm telling you my story. The Lord is real because of the Word of God. We must be born again of the incorruptible seed of the Word of God. You believe not because of a story, but because of the Word itself. Jesus is the Word. Jesus is our salvation. It's all about Jesus. Amen. He says, therefore, most gladly, I would rather boast in my infirmities that the power of Christ may rest upon me. Therefore, I take pleasure in infirmities, in reproaches, in needs, in persecutions, in distresses for Christ's sake. For when I am weak, then I am what? Strong. Jesus knows our weaknesses spiritually. He tells us what to do, to pray and fast. He knows our weaknesses physically, that we would live for the glory of God, that his grace is sufficient. When we're weak, he is strong within us. There's also weakness in spiritual warfare, where Jesus intercedes for us. In Luke's Gospel 22, verses 31 to 34, we read the following about Peter. He says, and Simon, Simon, indeed Satan has asked for you that he may sift you as wheat. But he says, I have prayed for you that your faith should not fail. When you've returned to me, strengthen your brethren. But he said to him, Lord, I am ready to go with you, both to prison and to death. Then he said, I tell you, Peter, the rooster shall not crow this day before you will deny me three times, deny three times that you know me. Wow. Peter, Jesus prayed for you. You know that Jesus has prayed for each and every one of us? Read John 17. It's known as the great high priestly prayer of our Lord Jesus Christ. It says, Father, make them one as we are one. He prayed for us to protect us, that the evil one will not have victory over us. He prayed for Peter. Even though Peter denied him three times, Peter became a powerful man of God as he understood fully the grace of God, the mercies of God, the forgiveness of God, and how he needs to declare it to all people. Amen. We're also told in Hebrews 7:25, therefore he, Jesus, is also able to save to the uttermost those who come to God through him, since he always lives to make intercession for them. Thus the Holy Spirit makes intercession. The word used here is hooper in tongue kanai. Occurs nowhere else in the New Testament. The word in tongue kano, however, is used several times. It means properly to present with anyone for the purpose of aiding, as an advocate does in a court of justice. Hence, to intercede for anyone, or to aid or assist in any manner. In this place, it simply means that the Holy Spirit greatly assists or aids us, not by praying for us, but in our prayers and our infirmities. He's there to help us. Lesson number three, we discover the Holy Spirit helps us in our prayers. For we are told here, back in Romans, he says, likewise, the Spirit also helps in our weaknesses, for we do not know what we should pray for as we ought, but the Spirit himself makes intercession for us with groanings which cannot be uttered. Now he who searches the hearts knows what the mind of the Spirit is, because he makes intercession for the saints according to the will of God. The Holy Spirit helps us in our prayers, this groanings and so forth. I want you to understand the Spirit will help you in our prayers, as we must be a people of prayer. Why pray? Why should we pray anyway? It's just talking into thin air, or are you really talking to God? You're talking to God, my friends, through the Lord Jesus Christ. Jesus said, men ought always to pray, Luke 18:1. Prayer is an imperative for each and every one of us. We must be people of prayer. It's important to us as air is for breathing. You're commanded to pray. Jesus said in Matthew 26:41, he says, watch and pray, lest you enter into temptation. Spirit indeed is willing, but the flesh is what? Weak. Our flesh is weak. But through prayer and watchfulness, we become strong and we overcome various temptations. Number two, prayer is the only way to get things done. James 4:2 says, you do not have because you do not ask. You have not because you ask not. Ask, ask, ask. Folks, take everything to the Lord in prayer. Number three, there is joy in prayer. John 16:24, until now, you have asked nothing in my name. Ask and you will receive, that your joy may be what? Full. That means overflowing. God wants us to be joyful, happy, fun-filled Christians. Good, clean fun, of course. Enjoying life. He says, ask, nothing in my name. Ask and you will receive, that your joy may be full. Fourthly, prayer can unlock the treasure chest of God's wisdom. James writes for us in James 1:5. Listen to this about prayer. But if any of you lacks wisdom, let him ask of God, who gives to all men generously and without reproach, and it will be given to him. If you lack wisdom, Lord, I don't know what to do in this situation. How do I handle this? Ask of God. He'll show you. How many times have I done this? He all of a sudden just comes along and he says, here's a scripture for you. Could be a scripture. Or all of a sudden you read something and it just came to you like, oh, wow, that's exactly what I'm looking at. Or you're listening to the Christian radio. You're going to church, hearing from the pastor. And you're receiving from the Lord. You ask and he just is there to minister to your heart because he wants you to make the right decision at the right time with the right way, in the right way. So anyway, he says, the treasure trove of wisdom, just if you lack wisdom, ask. He'll give it to you what? Generously, without reproach. Fifthly, prayer will save you out of all your troubles. Wow, I like that. Psalm 34:6, this poor man cried out and the Lord heard him and saved him out of all of his troubles. All of his troubles, he cried out. God wants to save us out of our troubles. Prayer is a channel of power. Oh, here's a great passage. Jeremiah 33:3. You know this one. Call to me and I will answer you and show you great and mighty things which you do not know. Don't you? You just cry out to the Lord, man. Lord, I want to see those great and mighty things happen. And I tell you what, God is going to do great mighty things in your and our lives. Seventh, it is a sin not to pray. 1 Samuel 12:23. Moreover, as for me, far be it from me that I should sin against the Lord in ceasing to pray for you. Eighth, sinners can be saved when they pray in faith. Romans 10:13, love it. For whoever calls on the name of the Lord shall be what? Shall be saved. Oh, I don't want to lead people in the sinner's prayer. Why not? They call upon the Lord, they shall be saved. What are you, crazy? Read the Bible. If you confess your mouth the Lord Jesus, believe in your heart that God has raised him from the dead, you shall be saved. Anyone who calls upon the name of the Lord shall be saved. Amen. Yes, lead people in the sinner's prayer. Don't go the Calvinist way. Well, we'll just see if they get saved one day. If they're chosen, they'll get saved. The Bible says God is speaking to the whole world right now, the whole world by the power of the Holy Spirit, convicting the whole world of sin. You and I are called to be those that lead people to Christ. We're to be laborers in the harvest field. The fields are white for harvest. He didn't say sit on the side and watch the field grow. He says get in there and harvest it, man. Go for it. Praise the Lord. Lastly, in regards to prayer, Holy Spirit help us in our prayers. Jesus is our example. He prayed often to the Father. If the Son of God prayed, then we should follow the advice of Paul the Apostle, where he says, in 1 Thessalonians 5:17, he says, pray without ceasing. Don't ever stop, my friends. Talk to God each and every day, all through the day, into the evening. Have your special times of prayer, but you can talk to him all the time. Amen. It says, with groanings, what is this groaning? This is not speaking in tongues, but with sighs, or that deep feeling of intense anxiety which exists in the oppressed and burdened heart of the Christian. It also speaks of that which brings great inner strength. Jesus groaned over the disabilities of sin in Mark 7:31-37, and the wages of sin, which is death, in John 11:33-38, where Lazarus had died. The Bible says he groaned in the spirit because he's seen the agony and the grief of sin that's the results of man's choosing to reject God, to follow the ways of the devil. The devil was a murderer and a liar from the beginning, and because of him, and because of our choosing the wrong things in life, we have sin and death. Adam and Eve ate of the tree of the knowledge of sin, good and evil, which produced sin, separation from God. And we've inherited that sin. That sin is all within all of us. And the only way to overcome those sinful traits is by giving your heart to Jesus Christ and let the power of the Holy Spirit work in you and through you to bring love and life to others. But there is this groaning that takes place. Have you ever prayed and like, you know, any more English words, if you will, because we speak English, to say to the Lord, and also you're just like, oh, but Lord, it's so desperate. It's a desperate situation. And then all of a sudden, you just start groaning in the Spirit. The Spirit of God is like groaning in you and through you to the Lord because you just don't know what else to pray. And it's a marvelous thing. You don't want to reach that point, of course, but there's times we see such tragedies in people's lives, and you've prayed in English and you don't know what else to pray, you just kind of sigh or groan. This intensity that's within you by the power of the Holy Spirit, God is using this also to do a work in the kingdom of God. Lastly, quickly, is lesson number 4. The Holy Spirit helps our heart, our mind, our soul, and our life. Verse 27, now he who searches the hearts knows what the mind of the Spirit is, because he makes intercession for the saints according to the will of God. The heart, in regards to the heart, God searches our hearts. He says, the heart is found in the Bible 836 times throughout the scriptures. In Acts 15, 8 to 10, we read the following scripture to help us along. So God, who knows the heart, acknowledged them by giving them the Holy Spirit, just as he did us, and made no distinction between us and them, purifying their hearts by faith. Speaking of the Jews and Gentiles who come to one body of Christ, we all have the power of the Holy Spirit working in us and through us within our hearts. Then we speak of the mind. Jesus said, and I will ask the Father, he will give you another help, counselor, to be with you forever, the Spirit of truth. The world cannot accept him because it neither sees him nor knows him, but you know him, for he lives with you and will be in you. Spirit of truth is now abiding in us. We talked about that earlier. Then there's the soul, to be inspired like Paul and Silas in Acts 16, 25 to 34, as they were in jail. They prayed and worshiped God from their hearts and from their souls. God answered their prayers. Earthquake took place. Of course, ultimately, the Philippian jailer ends up getting saved. I love what it says in Ephesians 5, 17 to 20, 21. Therefore, do not be unwise, but understand what the will of the Lord is. Do not be drunk with wine, in which is dissipation, but be filled with the Spirit. That means overflowing with the Spirit. How do we become overflowing with the Spirit? He says, speaking to one another in psalms and hymns and spiritual songs, singing and making melody in your heart to the Lord, giving thanks always for all things to God the Father, in the name of our Lord Jesus Christ, submitting to one another in the fear of God. You know, it's a marvelous thing as we gather together to worship and sing unto God. People start crying. People get overwhelmed with joy and happiness, raising their hands, worshiping God, acknowledging his power and his love, his goodness, his grace. Most of all, acknowledging Jesus Christ as our Lord and Savior, to worship him, to adore him, to praise him. It's a marvelous thing, and you just feel this filling of the power of the Holy Spirit. Then there's the heart, the mind, the soul, and the life. Every follower of Christ must produce the fruit of the Holy Spirit as we study the Holy Spirit. We must produce fruit. Galatians 5:22 says, but the fruit of the Spirit is love, joy, peace, long-suffering, kindness, goodness, faithfulness, gentleness, self-control. Against such there is no law. And those who are Christ have crucified the flesh with its passions and desires. If we live in the Spirit, let us also walk in the Spirit. Let us not become conceited, provoking one another, envying one another. I have a little something I want to read to you about the fruit of the Spirit. Love is Christ. Joy is Christ's strength. Peace is Christ's security. Long-suffering is Christ's patience. Kindness is Christ's conduct. Goodness is Christ's character. Faithfulness is Christ's confidence. Gentleness is Christ's humility. Self-control is Christ's victory. And all God's people said, amen and amen. Let's go for God. Let us pray. Heavenly Father, we rejoice in your love and this teaching on the workings of the Holy Spirit from the Word of God. You've blessed us mightily and abundantly. You've truly educated us and taught us what it is to be a Spirit-filled Christian, what it is to live in the power of the Holy Spirit, what it is to proclaim your Word through the Holy Spirit to change our lives and to help others come to your great salvation. Lord, we pray that if there's anyone watching via the internet right now or any other place, Lord, that you would touch their hearts and their lives. They give their heart to you. They know that you're their only hope of salvation. Without you, they are not going to go to heaven. They're going to go to hell. Lord, you're the great Savior who died on the cross, who rose from the grave, who ascended to heaven and wants all people to come to you for salvation. If you want Christ to come in your heart right now, you want to be born again of the Holy Spirit, just repeat this prayer with me right now, asking him to be your Lord and Savior. Remember what we read, call upon the name of the Lord, you shall be saved. So just repeat with me right now. Dear Heavenly Father, I confess to you that I am a sinner, and I want your Son, Jesus Christ, to come into my heart and to save my soul. Lord Jesus, please wash away all my sins with your holy and righteous blood. And please fill me with the power of your Holy Spirit. And help me to live for you all the days of my life. Thank you, Lord Jesus, for being my Lord and Savior. Thank you, Father, for bringing me into the family of God. Thank you, Jesus, that I now have everlasting life with you in heaven. Thank you. In Jesus' name I pray. And all God's people said, amen and amen.
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3: There are no accidents reported right now. Traffic's looking okay with the usual slowdowns. Your commute time should be normal. Right now, from the Pali Overpass downtown to the Wakea exit in Kapolei, 48 minutes. If you're going to Mehiula Parkway in Mililani, it's 43. To Haiku Road in Kaneohe, it's 20. To Hamakua Drive in Kailua, 21. And it's also 21 minutes from downtown to Keaholi Street in Hawaii.
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9: Well, you have to understand that all of us are going to face problems, and your normal reaction is to blow up or run away or go quiet or punish somebody or swear. And if you know that's not biblical, hang on to your handlebars and you have to get out of it. If you don't, you're going to start imagining a bad future. Oh, this is going to crash. Oh, my marriage is full of problems. You know where anxiety comes from? Would you write this in your notes? Anxiety comes from imagining a future without including God.
10: Aloha, and welcome to Words of New Hope with Dr. Wayne Cordero. In the book of Proverbs, it says, "As a man thinks in his heart, so is he." Much of who you and I are is based on how we think about ourselves. That is why we need to put on the mind of Christ. Here is Pastor Wayne with a message entitled, Putting on the Mind of Christ.
9: Let me speak a moment to parents. Let's read Deuteronomy 6 and let me launch on this for a second. Ride this hobby horse for a second. Let's read it. Go. These commandments that I give you today are to be on your hearts. Here it is. Impress them on your children. Talk about them when you sit at home and when you walk along the road and when you lie down and even when you get up. Yeah, what is he saying? He's saying, what kind of culture does your home have? Talk about all of these things. It should be like voiceless pictures that are speaking, silent megaphones that are saying, this is who we are. This is who you get to be. If someone came to your house and spent just 5 minutes incognito listening to conversation and looking at what you have on the walls and how you're, where you're coming from, your environment, what kind of culture would they say you have? Because every home has a culture. Every church has a culture. It may not be the culture you want, but you will have a culture. Even unintentionally, you have a culture because you're going to put up stuff on your walls, what you value. Oh, I value family. Great. Everyone values family pretty much. Or what else? We'll have a picture of a horse. Okay, you value horses. What else? That's kind of it. Then I have, you know, nonchalant kind of stuff. I look at that and I think, no, we need to have silent megaphones that are speaking to our children. Maybe a scripture, trust in the Lord with all your heart. Lean not on your own understanding, in all your ways acknowledge him and he will direct your path. John 15:16, you didn't choose me, I chose you and appointed you that you should go forth and bear fruit. Jeremiah 29:11, I know the plans I have for you, declares the Lord. Plans not for your calamity, but for your welfare, in order that you might have a future and a hope. You have these different scriptures. These are like silent megaphones so that that's where our kids will be coming from. So that there's a cloud of witnesses surrounding them that speak to them the word of God. What kind of culture do you have? Think through that. Look through that. If someone comes to your home and leaves in 5 minutes, can they tell that you love Jesus without you preaching to them? What kind, where are you coming from? Think that through. And if you're a young person, what's in your room? How do you decorate your room? Do you have, like, you know, celebrities that have staples all through their head and coming out their nose? And we might get enamored with their voice, a voice you won't ever have, or looks we won't get, or money that is not what we're supposed to be after. But what it does is it's telling you every day, you need to be like me. You have no idea what kind of faith life they have, spiritual life they have, what they think about God. But that makes you almost being drawn to that because that's the voice that speaks to you every day when you get up. But the Bible says, no, the word of God should be spoken to them when they get up, when you lie down, when you come in. You understand that? When they go out. That's where they're coming from. How are we going to renew our mind to God if nobody's talking to us? The Bible says faith cometh by hearing and hearing by the word of God. If they don't hear it, how are they going to have faith for it? But they'll have the world speaking to them. Every playlist, every time they turn on their iPhone earbuds, every time they listen to something on Sonos or on whatever, iTunes, it's going to be music from the world. Hopefully they're listening to Christian music, but what is speaking to you to help you? Where are you coming from? Where are you coming from? Bible says this. Let's read in Malachi 2:15. Would you read it? And this is to parents. Go. Has not the one God made you? You belong to him in body and spirit. And what does the one God seek? Here it is. Godly. Continue. So be on your guard and do not be unfaithful to the wife of your. You know, the best thing I can do for my kids is to love their mother. To be faithful to the wife of my youth. And when my kids grow up in that environment, they're coming from something that's of faith. You understand? So what does God want? You know what God wants? Godly offspring. So if there's one thing we can do is just give him godly offspring. So where are they coming from? Rethink your house. Rethink what's going on. And then finally, would you ask yourself this question, what are you correcting to? Because all of us need correcting, the way we think. Because the way we think when we come to Christ is our thoughts that have been unschooled by the Spirit, totally educated by the world, totally educated by hurts, maybe revenge, maybe anger, maybe betrayal, maybe molestation. But now we have all of these pillars upon which our thoughts are going to be based. And when we come to Christ, we need to correct all of these. Because you can't think that way, have a spirit that's regenerated and a mind that's unregenerate. It's going to cause confusion in your life and mine. We'll get complicated and get mad. It's like, man, this stuff of Christ is just so hard. There's a war going on inside of me. Well, we need to renew the spirit of our minds. And so we've got to make sure that we are basing it on the principles of God's word. And what are we doing? We're correcting it to something. What are we going to correct it to? The world, the legislature, the laws? No. Here it is. Let's read 2 Timothy 3:16. Would you read it with me? Go. All scripture is inspired by God and profitable for teaching, reproof, and training in. Yeah. Let the word of God start to train you. So what God's word says is the way I'm going to think. And I have to unlearn this and replace it with this. That becomes what calibrates the way I think. Our thinking, how many of you would say my thinking still needs to be calibrated? Yeah, not just mine, yours. I mean, yeah. Some of you go, yeah, you need to recalibrate your mind, dude. Some time ago, my wife and I had a little contest who would lose like 4 or 5 pounds the fastest. And so I got on the scales about a week later and I'd lost like 4 or 5 pounds. I thought, yes, this is so cool. And I got off the bathroom scale and it zeroed at a -4. No. So when you reach down there and you recalibrate it, you know what I mean? Those old scales, like, oh. But, you know, reality struck. But the Bible says it in this way, you shall know the truth and the truth will. And I would add a little bit more, but before it makes you free, sets you free, it'll make you miserable. Because you come to the reality that I need some recalibration. Think of it this way. Every precise or precision instrument requires constant recalibration. A microscope. A telephoto lens, you're constantly recalibrating it to get things into focus. A telescope, surgical instruments, digital instruments, even our computers need to be updated, recalibrated. But nothing is more precision than the soul of the human heart. And we must have it recalibrated often because you're gonna bump into problems. You're going to bump into somebody yelling at you on the freeway, giving you the one-way sign to heaven, and you're going to think, what? Oh, I'm going to go after him. Well, you know, recalibrate back to the way God wants. If you keep going that way and you give into your flesh, do you understand how you develop a pattern of response? Pretty soon that becomes your default. And now when we come to Christ, we have all of these pathways that are defaults in the way that we react. And we come to Christ and our hearts get regenerated, but we still get mad here. What about that? Who does he think he is? And then we think, oh, Lord, I just need to be changed from glory to glory. I can't do it on my own. But there are pathways in your brain that they're like ruts, that it's easy to get caught in a rut. Up in the tundra in the Arctic, there's thousands and thousands of square miles of tundra. And when the trucks go through that area, they leave big ruts. And someone put a sign before one of those ruts that goes forever. And he put a sign that says, choose your rut wisely. You'll be in it for the next 100 miles. And see, these ruts are creases in your brain. And if you've ever been riding a bicycle and you go into one of those ruts, it's like you can't get out of them. Yeah. And if you try, you spill. But if you can, you just put on the power, you grip those handlebars, and you get out of it intentionally. That's the only way to get out of it. Isn't that right? And when you come to Christ, the Bible will say one thing, but your flesh will say, no, this is the way that I'm used to doing it. But you say, no, I've got to get out of this. And once you recognize that the truth will set you free, but you still have to hang on to your handlebars and pump like crazy. And once you get out of it and you do it again and again and again and again and again, pretty soon the old rut erodes, the new pathway begins, and now you start thinking like Jesus would think. Your first reaction will be what Jesus would react to and how he would respond. You understand? And you do that enough times, you start developing the mind of Christ. Is it easy? I have to level with you. It ain't easy. It's not. So you say, well, how in the world do you do that? Well, you have to understand that all of us are going to face problems. And your normal reaction is to blow up or run away or go quiet or punish somebody or swear or whatever it is. And if you know that's not biblical, hang on to your handlebars. And you have to get out of it. If you don't, you're going to start imagining a bad future. Oh, this is going to crash. Oh, my marriage is full of problems. Oh, this church is no good. It's like, whoa, whoa, whoa, whoa. You know where anxiety comes from? Would you write this in your notes? Anxiety comes from imagining a future without including God. Imagining a future without including God. Well, my marriage won't make it. Have you included God in on this yet? No. Include God. If you don't, anxiety will be the result. Anxiety is imagining it. Remember, Satan is a headhunter. Your mind is the battlefield. And capturing your imagination will be his trophy. He wants to capture your imagination so he can spin it any way he wants to. And most of the times, he'll get you to imagine a future without including God. And boy, you think about the source of anxiety, there you got it. So you've got to include God. Say, okay, all right, Lord, I've got it. Otherwise, there's a story. The doctor comes to this patient and he says, I got bad news and worse news. What do you want first? He said, give me the worse news. You have 24 hours to live. He goes, what can be worse than that? He said, I forgot to tell you yesterday. So how do you do that when each of us are going to run into some problems and old default, old ruts? How do you do that? When I first came to Christ, my mind was in the gutter. And every other word was a F word or a swear word. And I was living a life that wasn't kosher and wasn't God. And when I came to Christ, my spirit got regenerated, but I'd have words going on and thoughts in my mind that I couldn't control. And they would just blast.

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3: 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I tell business people, work harder on yourself than you work on your job. Because when you improve, everybody around you becomes automatic beneficiaries of your improvement. 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It's the greatest investment. Go up and get a book that's called A Divine Mentor and pick up a journal and follow that. And that's what I do every morning. Did it this morning before I came to church, daily devotions, and then memorizing scripture. And this is what the Lord said. I want you to memorize large doses, like chapters at a time. What I didn't know was God knew what was coming up and that I would need a new basis of thinking. If not, I would sink. And so he had me start to memorize scripture. I remember memorizing Jeremiah 29:11. I know the plans I have for you, declares the Lord. Plans not for your calamity, but for your welfare, in order that you might have a future and a hope. Psalm 91. He who seeks security under the arms of the Almighty will rest in the shadow of his wings, and he will keep you from the pestilence and the tempest by night and the arrows that fly by day. For 1,000 may fall at your side, 10,000 at your right hand, but no harm will come near to you. Psalm 125. He who trusts in the Lord will be like Mount Zion. He shall not be moved. What I didn't know is when Anna and I went to Hilo, a lady came to Christ right at the beginning of our ministry, not knowing that this was the girlfriend of one of the syndicate guys. It's like the mafia on the Big Island, which was a pretty prevalent organization at that time. And she quit doing cocaine with her boyfriend and quit sleeping with them and started going to church and said, we were going to need to break up. And at midnight, my wife remembers this, I got a call and I thought, oh, it's someone from the church. So I called and this guy's on the other end. He said, you ruined my life. That was his first words. You ruined my life. I said, excuse me? You ruined my life. My woman, he called her my woman. My woman doesn't partake with me. And he doesn't, she's not in here. She wants to leave me. He said, you ruined my life. She became religious at your church. You ruined my life and I'm about to ruin yours. Then he said this, don't leave your house. Click. I thought, okay, you know, I don't think I need to leave my house tomorrow. I don't have it. Fear struck me like a lightning bolt. And I started sweating and having anxiety attacks and thinking what we call the police, and they started doing surveillance, but no guarantees, right? And so this fear just invaded me. I thought, wow, what's going on? And I began to imagine a future without God. I was trying to think, what am I going to do? What do I do? How do I resolve this? Do I go after him? Do I, you know, what do I do? And then I thought, wait a minute. God has been asking me to repattern the way I think. I'm still thinking the old way. I need to rethink the new. And he showed me again the promises that he had been giving me that I was supposed to memorize. And it was almost like God knew what was coming up. So he prepared all of this and said, now think the way I want you to think. Listen carefully. And you can write this in your notes. Don't doubt in the dark what God has already shown you in the light. Because there's going to come dark times in your life. But don't doubt in the dark what God has shown you in the light. Apply it. Well, after a while, things kind of settled down and the police were on surveillance. And

0: here, that lady called me and said, you know, my boyfriend was called to a job. He has to do a job, like snuff somebody out. He was called to do a job. I think it was in L.A. I can't remember. And she said, but he left and we haven't heard from him since. Until this day, we don't know where he is. It's like God just took him out. And I thought, Lord, you said, huh? 1,000 may fall at side, 10,000 at my right, but no harm will come to you. For those who trust in the Lord shall be as Mount Zion. You shall not be moved. I thought, Lord, you're really right. It was about 10 years later that the attorney general's office called me and said, there's been a hit on, a threat to have a hit on your life. And he's coming from LA, but don't worry. They said, we're watching the airport. And I thought, what? This is during the same-sex marriage time. And so there's a lot of threats going on. And the police said, you need to wear a vest when you preach. I said, no, I'm not wearing a vest. I said, no, they make them very thin now. It's all right. Can't tell. I said, I wear Aloha shirts. He said, no, they won't be able to tell. I said, forget it. Why? Because I know the promises of God. Everything changed. Your thinking changes. Remember, anxiety is envisioning a future without including God. Include him. But it requires you to think differently, to renew the spirit of your mind. And God will give you a new way of thinking, a new perspective, a courage that's uncanny. It's out of this world because it's heavenly. And God has that for you. God has that for all of us. Take a look around and see the world in which we live. Do you think we need faith today? Do we need courage today? Absolutely. But that only comes not just by the regeneration of our spirit, but the renewing of our mind so that we think the way Jesus wants us to think. I want to encourage you to have the eyes of faith, to have the mind of Christ. And it won't be an overnight thing. Hang on to your handlebars because you're going to be in a rut sometimes. But that's a good sign because it tells you that God's leading you another way. And you know where true north is. And I'm going to go with that. And I'm not going to be going another way because God has taught me and I'm going to follow it. Some of you need to take this message, weave it into the fabric of your heart and begin to practice it because God has something great in store for you. We're not waiting on God. He's waiting on us. Amen. Amen. Let's stand together.
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3: The windward commute is good on all three highways, and if you're going up the coast, it's typical. Kahikili is slow through the Ahui Manu area, but Kamehameha Highway is good from the roundabout to Kahuku. The east side commute, good after Punahou. Going west on the freeways, traffic slow but improving after an earlier accident in Pearl City. The H1 slows after the Hickam Curve. The Moanalua slows after Pu'uloa Road. H1 gets back to the speed limit after the H1-H2.
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16: 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The following message was recorded during one of our Sunday morning worship services. Let's listen in as Pastor Scott Custer shares God's word with us in the first part of a message entitled 38 Wonders Number 22, God Places Me in His Kingdom.
15: Christ is risen! Yeah. Welcome to International Church. For those of you who are guests, we're happy to have you with us. My name is Scott. I'm the lead pastor here at International, where, as Pastor Dennis says, together we aim to help people love God, love people, serve, and engage the world. Now, I really want to thank you for also spending your April Fool's Day with us. I don't know if you knew this, but it's been over 60 years since April Fool's Day and Easter Sunday have coincided. So just to kind of celebrate this momentous occasion in the Custer Ohana, after church this afternoon, I'm going to send my kids out looking for eggs that I didn't actually hide. So I'm looking forward to that. It's going to be fun. And none of them are in here, so they don't know. I'll start off with a question this morning. Have any of you ever heard of the band U2? All right, any U2 fans in here? That's okay, you can admit that. There's a few of you. You can have that church. You're old, but it's okay. It's all right. We all have our thing. So U2 is a little bit before my time, but I came along. I know enough to know that U2 is a big deal and a success and talented. Now, one of their big hits was a song called Where the Streets Have No Name. And the opening lyrics to that song are thus. They sing, I want to run. I want to hide. I want to tear down the walls that hold me inside. I want to reach out and touch the flame where the streets have no name. All right, well, what's he talking about? Bono, where are the streets that have no name? Well, Bono was inspired for this song by the city of Belfast in Northern Ireland. He says that in that city, you know how much a person makes. You even know what religion they are simply based on the street that they live on. The further up the hill, the more expensive the homes, the higher the social class. Life in Belfast was all about what street did you live on? And so Bono was inspired by this idea to go, what would it look like if you had a city with streets without names? A place high on a desert plain where the streets have no names. As one author imagines it, it's a place where it won't matter which side of the tracks you came from. Whether you live in a monster home suburb or in a single occupancy inner room of a single occupancy hotel downtown. It won't matter whether you come from Ramallah or Tel Aviv, Toronto or Tehran. Whether you are black, white, yellow or brown. Because in that city, those neighborhoods, those addresses, those ethnic class and national identities are irrelevant. The dividing walls are broken down. There is neither Jew nor Greek. There is neither slave nor free. There is neither male nor female, single nor married, rich nor poor. Because Christ is all and he is in all. I don't know about you, but when I read something like that, I long for those streets. For that city, for that kingdom. Because we live in a kingdom where the streets do have names. Names like despair and violence, hatred, famine, sin, sickness, and injustice. And there's something inside of me, maybe even something inside of you, that wants to run. That wants to hide from all that. Tear down those kinds of walls that hold us in. Because our world is broken. There's really no denying that. But we as human beings in this world are also broken. I think that too is kind of hard to deny. I mean, none of us is exactly as we ought to be, are we? None of us is what we should be. None of us is what we want to be. And none of us is yet what we hope to be in the future. We live in a kingdom where streets have names, and so do the people who live there. They have names like rejected, names like pushed aside, uninvited, failure, screw up, arrogant, weakling, anxious, and broken. But this Easter morning, I want to tell you about another kingdom, one that's unlike this kingdom, one that where the streets don't have names, and where its people do have names, but the names that they have are beloved, welcomed, accepted, and God's own. A place we not only hope for and believe in, but one that we point everyone everywhere toward. And it's a place that exists that is only made possible because of the most important event in history, the resurrection of Jesus Christ. So the story of this kingdom begins a long time ago, when God chose to create. He chose to make a perfect world, and he put two human beings at the top of that world and said, I would like you to take care of it, Adam and Eve. But Adam and Eve, they chose to rebel against God. They chose to reject his authority because they wanted to be in charge. They sinned against God, and when they did that, they brought corruption down upon themselves. They changed human nature, and they also changed nature. Everything became broken. Now, everything didn't become as bad as it could possibly be, but every single thing in this universe became at least tainted by depravity. Nothing is completely as it ought to be because of sin and death and corruption. Now, God saw the perfect world that he had made and saw what it had become. And he had a choice. Yahweh could have turned his back on this and gone like, well, that didn't go well. But he chose other. He chose to set his love and affection on humans and says, no, I want them to experience a better kingdom than this one. Experience a kingdom where he is reigning, where people can experience his goodness and his love and his grace and his mercy and his justice. God wants everybody, every human, to experience that. So he put into action a plan of redemption, a plan to fix this kingdom and to introduce a better one. And he started that plan, working it out through a man named Abram. We know him a little bit better as Abraham. He gets renamed. But when Abram starts off, he's living in Ur in Chalcedonia, and he's just an idol worshiper. Does his dad worship idols? He worshiped idols. There's nothing particularly special about Abram. Doesn't seem to know Yahweh even exists or to worship him. But God still reaches into his life. Out of grace, he says, Abram, I've chosen you. I have chosen you. And here's what he says in Genesis chapter 12, verses 1 and 3. Abraham, you're going to go from your country, from your people, your father's household, to the land I will show you. I will make you into a great nation, and I will bless you. I will make your name great, and you will be a blessing. And here's the key. And all peoples on earth will be blessed through you. See, God wants to bless all people. God wants all people everywhere to know him, to worship him, to experience life in his kingdom. What life is like when God is your king. He wants everyone to experience his perfect reign and life in his kingdom, not in this broken one. And so he said, I've got a plan of how I'm going to establish it. I'm going to offer this kingdom through Israel to the whole world. God was going to choose Abraham and his descendants as the special vehicle through whom the kingdom would come. God promised to establish a new kingdom for his people. He was going to bless and reach the world because it was going to be one of Abraham's descendants. It was going to be in this family line that the great king of this great kingdom was going to come. The guy who was going to save us from this whole mess would be a Jew. So from Genesis chapter 12 on, which for most of us is like probably about page 6 of your Bible, until about 2/3 of the way through. That's called the Old Testament. And the Old Testament follows the story of Abraham and his descendants, people we call Israelites. They, over the next several centuries, have some up and down moments as they navigate how to be God's people and how to represent him to the world. What does that look like? And they struggle. With the help of kings and judges and prophets, they follow God, and then they kind of wander away, and then they come back to God, and then they kind of fall into idolatry, and then back to God, and they repeat this cycle over and over again that, of course, none of us are familiar with at all. But God keeps welcoming Israel back every time he takes them back and forgives them, because he has not given up his hope for them that they would experience life as he intended, that they would experience life to the full, life in his kingdom. And so God kept reminding his people about that kingdom, saying, guys, I have not forgotten the promise. A better, a perfect kingdom is coming. It is coming. And God used prophets, which a prophet is somebody who speaks for God to God's people. He used some prophets to give them glimpses into the kingdom. It's like he kind of washed the windows for them a bit so they could look out and see what was still coming. This is what God says through one of them named Isaiah. And Isaiah 52 verses 7 through 10 say this: "How beautiful on the mountains are the feet of those who bring good news, who proclaim peace, who bring good tidings, who proclaim salvation and say to Zion, 'Your God reigns.' Listen, your watchmen lift up their voices. Together they shout for joy. When the Lord returns to Zion, they will see it with their own eyes." Notice it's the Lord who's going to return and reign over this kingdom. Verse 9, "Burst into songs of joy together, you ruins of Jerusalem. For the Lord has comforted his people. He has redeemed Jerusalem. The Lord will lay bare his holy arm." That's basically an old Hebrew of saying God's going to flex in the sight of all the nations. "And all the ends of the earth will see the salvation of our God." You can hear Isaiah saying, guys, the kingdom is coming. God speaks through Daniel, who says this: "The God of heaven will set up a kingdom that will never be destroyed, nor will it be left to another people. It," this kingdom, "will crush all other kingdoms and will bring them to an end, but it will itself endure forever." Daniel 2:44, you can hear Daniel saying, the kingdom of God is coming. Again, through Zechariah 14:9, "The Lord will be king over the whole earth. All of it will be his kingdom. On that day, there will be one Lord, and his name, the only name." Zechariah is telling Israel, guys, the kingdom of God is coming. And so God kept sending his people visions. He kept sending them dreams, kept sending them reminders that his kingdom is coming. Until one day, God sent his very own son. He sent Jesus into the world to establish and usher in this new kingdom. And Jesus began his ministry with these words in the Gospel of Mark, which is the first gospel that we have written down. Probably within about 10 years of Jesus having died, it was already starting to get disseminated. And in the Gospel of Mark, Mark 1:15, these are the first words Jesus says: "The time has come. The kingdom of God has come near. Repent and believe this good news." He's saying the reign of God is here. It has come to break into the kingdom of darkness, the kingdom of sin. A great light is pushing it back. This light is the reflection of God's own glory, reflected perfectly and fully in his Son. Jesus is the very expression of God and God's reign and his rule. Everything God wants us to know about him, we can know and we can see in Jesus. As the scholar N.T. Wright says, if you want to know who God is, look at Jesus. If you want to know what it means to be human, look at Jesus. If you want to know what love is, look at Jesus. And if you want to know what grief is, look at Jesus. And keep looking until you're no longer just a spectator, but you're a participant in that great drama which has Jesus as its central character. So Jesus brought hope to this world, at least for a brief shining moment. He brought hope for a little while, a few years. There was kind of some cracks in the windows that maybe we could see some early lights of dawn breaking into our dark realm. Jesus talked of a better kingdom, a different kingdom. In fact, Jesus talked about the kingdom more than he talked about any other topic. He had come to bring the kingdom. This was God in the flesh to rescue us. This Jesus was going to fix everything. He was going to fulfill all the promises. He was going to make right what once went wrong. He was going to tear down the walls that hold us inside. He was going to shelter us from the poison rain. He was going to show us high on the desert plain, the city with the streets that has no name. Jesus came to establish God's kingdom, and then we killed him. We nailed him to a cross, put a crown of thorns on his brow and a sign above his head, mocking, "Jesus of Nazareth, King of the Jews." Turns out we actually like the names on our streets. We like them a little too well. The welcoming palm branches that we'd had on Sunday, by Thursday, are put away. Our love and our joy and our appreciation, our shouts have rusted over. Our cheering has turned to jeering, and we watched him hang on a tree. We wanted our kingdom, not his. On Friday night, as we celebrated for those who were with us here at the Good Night, at the Good Friday service, there was this light that had spilled through the cracks that started to give hope, and suddenly that light vanished. Saturday's a day of despair, of going, wow, I really thought that was going to end differently. On a lonely road, just a few days later, I think one man sums up kind of that hopeless feeling of despair that Jesus' followers felt after he died. There's a man named Cleopas, and we can read his words in Luke chapter 24. Now, Cleopas is walking down the road, and he's got a friend with him, and they bump into a stranger. And the three of them walk together, and Cleopas tells the stranger about this Jesus of Nazareth character. So the Jesus of Nazareth was a prophet. He acted with power, and he spoke with power before God and all the people. But our chief priests and rulers handed him over to be condemned to death, and they crucified him. We were hoping he was going to redeem Israel. You just hear him. We were hoping that he was going to set up the kingdom. We were hoping for that kingdom, but our hope died when he died. But even as Cleopas spoke these words, there is no way he had an awareness of the fact that the person he was speaking to was the very person he was speaking about. See, he expected dead people to do what dead people normally do. Stay dead. Jesus did not. Only hours later, he had resurrected from the dead. And here he was walking with these people. He had no idea that the person he was talking to was Jesus himself. Now, Christ's resurrection is a miracle, absolutely, but it is even more than that. It is a declaration that that new kingdom that God has been promising for hundreds of years, it is here. That kingdom is now, Jesus says. It is really true. That kingdom was to come is come. And this kingdom is so powerful, this kingdom is so pure, that sin and death cannot put a stop to its movement forward. This kingdom is so full of justice that when an innocent man is killed, justice from heaven goes, "Oh no, no, this is wrong. We're going to make this right. Come back to life." That is the kingdom that Jesus has brought. But Cleopas had no idea. He didn't know this yet. He couldn't see the rays from the new kingdom shining on him in this broken realm. And so Jesus, freshly risen from the dead, on this road with Cleopas and his fellow traveler, he begins to share about the kingdom. He takes Cleopas to the Old Testament, to the scriptures, and starts walking him through, showing him how God saw the burned down mansion. He saw the broken kingdom, and he decided to do something about it. That had to be the best Bible study ever. Jesus shared how God the Father had sent the Son to reconcile all things to himself, and that he had come to establish a new and perfect kingdom that would never fade, that would never decay, and that would never end. But Jesus also had to explain to them that before he could reconcile all things, he had to fix one thing. You see, one of the biggest gut punches you could face in your life is the realization that sitting in this burned down kingdom is the reality that we lit the fire. We are the ones who burned it down. Rather than enjoy the warmth of God's reign, we grabbed the flame from his hand and we torched this world down. They might sit here and go, Scott, I don't know what you're talking about. I've never done that. Oh, you have, and so have I. Every single mistake we've ever made, every disobedience to God that we have ever thought, spoken, committed, or, you know, he told us to do something, we didn't do it. Every single one of those is us burning down his kingdom, going, you're not in charge of me. This is my kingdom. The reality is that we are living in a broken world, but we are living in the ash of our own rejection of God. We are living in the ash of our own rejection of his goodness, his love, and his reign because we wanted to reign over ourselves. Therefore, we're stuck and we're lost in our own sin. And so what good would it do for the Son to come into this world to establish a new perfect kingdom just to have us come into that kingdom and burn that one down too? No, he had to first get rid of the problem. He had to first deal with sin and all of its consequences. Corruption, death, decay, depravity. Sin and its consequences needed to be dealt with once and for all. So Jesus explains to Cleopas, that's why the Son had to go to the cross. That's why he went. He died so that we wouldn't have to. In his sacrifice, the Son accomplished the cleansing that was needed for us to be forgiven. And when he came back from the dead, he triumphed over death. Death and sin and its consequences can't touch him anymore, and it can't touch his kingdom anymore. By his death and resurrection, Jesus ensured that his kingdom would be free from sin forever. There will be no sin in his kingdom. It is impossible. It has been defeated. It will be stuck in this realm. So through his death and through his resurrection, Jesus established a perfect kingdom. And just as God's intent was way back through Abraham, the intent is that this kingdom will be a blessing to all people. Jesus wants all people in all places to know him, to worship him, to experience the abundant and perfect life that we can have in him. The life that he offers in his perfect kingdom. So how do we get there? How can we join this perfect kingdom that God has established in Christ? It's through Jesus. Jesus is the door, and faith in him is the key that unlocks it. See, when a person recognizes that they have sinned against God, as we all have, and we have to admit that we cannot save ourselves, we believe that Jesus truly is the Son of God, that he died on the cross for our sins, and he came back to life. Anybody who believes that, according to scriptures, they are forgiven. They are saved by God. They're forgiven and they are made new, and then God takes that person and he places them cleansed of sin, forgiven of all their debts, no matter how many or how full. He cleanses us and he places us in his kingdom. We become part of the perfect kingdom of God. One place we see that in the Bible is in the Apostle Paul's letter to the church in Colossae. In Colossians 1, 13 and 14, Paul says, "For he, God, has rescued us from the dominion of darkness, and he's brought us into the kingdom of the Son he loves, in whom we have redemption and the forgiveness of sins. Well, this leads us to a crucial question. Which kingdom are we a part of? Are we still part of the kingdom of darkness, the kingdom of sin? Have we rejected God and do we continue to do so? Or have we put our faith in Christ? Have you placed your faith alone in Christ alone for salvation? Are you trusting his work on the cross? When he said it is finished, he meant it. He has done everything for you. All that's left for you to do is to receive that gift, to receive forgiveness. Now, that's really hard to do. It requires a lot of humility to admit that we are sinners and to admit that we can't save ourselves. Oh, golly, as humans, that kills us.
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3: No new incidents are reported. Traffic this afternoon has been very typical, all the usual slowdowns. Right now, going west, the H1 slows at Radford Drive. The Moanalua gets slow on the hill by Kaiser. After Halawa, the H1 stays at an average speed of 21 miles per hour to the H1-H2 split. After that, you're good to Kapolei. Farrington gets slow at Honokai Hale and stays slow from there to Piliokahi. Fort Weaver is slow past Queens, but moving okay from Westlock to Eva B.
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18: The LGBTQ ideology is bombarding our kids daily at school and in the media, with cartoons, Disney, and children's curriculum promoting the LGBTQ ideology. 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At the 2024 Evidence and Answers Conference, Amy Davison of Mama Bear Apologetics explained how to help our students understand the differences and how to engage the LGBTQ ideology when they encounter it each day. 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Pat is an author, teacher, and international speaker in the area of Christian apologetics, the defense of the Christian faith. During our time together today, we will begin with part one of message four, taken from our 2024 Evidence and Answers Apologetics Conference series, entitled Talking to Your Kids About LGBTQ Issues.
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26: Hey everyone, welcome to Saturday's session. I am so thankful that you guys are here today. We are going to be diving in on some top questions that your kids are going to be going to ask about LGBTQ ideology. And this is so important for us to address because we are commanded in Scripture not to be held captive by false, deceitful philosophies. And the only way we are not held captive is if we are able to evaluate them, recognize them, and see them head on. Now, we saw yesterday during the presentation with regarding new battlefields, what's coming at your kids. And the information that's coming at your children is starting from the age of toddlers. So that means we have to start having really uncomfortable conversations with our kids at younger ages than any of us ever had them. In fact, for most of us, we didn't even get the majority of these conversations. We are now trying to get them all at once. So hopefully this session will be a blessing to you. But now, before we get started, perhaps it's helpful to sort of see how we got here in the first place. Because I don't know about you, it seems like everything's spiraling very quickly downhill. And I'm like, what in the world? How did this happen? And it's actually been in the works since about the 17th and 18th century. So initially, early philosophers and scholars recognized that to be able to know God, to know reality, it was this beautiful blending of truth, of science, of the arts, theology. It was amazing. But people are tribal by nature. Everybody likes to divide themselves into whether or not they're Cowboys fans, Chiefs fans, Team Edward, Team Jacob. We are all good at trying to divide ourselves off. And that's exactly what we saw happening with the concept of truth. So during the 17th and 18th century, the modernists, they didn't want to have an authority figure whatsoever. And what was the biggest authority figure, do you think, during the 17th and 18th century? The church, absolutely. So what they wanted is to have a worldview apart from that formal theological authority. And so what the modernists said is, no, the only way to know truth is through the study of logic, math, and science. In fact, it's through this study and studying these things and focusing on these things that we can not only achieve world peace, we can gain power, and everything's going to work out well. How do you think that worked out? Not super great. In fact, how many of you have ever seen the movie Inside Out? Okay, a few hands. Okay, so think of it Inside Out. It's about a little girl, and she's got five core emotions in her brain. She's got joy, disgust, sadness, anger, and fear. And so the modernists were a bit like joy. They were very optimistic. They thought we could know all the things, but very quickly they realized that, you know what? We are finite human beings. We do not know all the things. And what happened was this sort of overcorrection that was very dramatic. And that's how we got postmodernism. So postmodernism says, wait, if I can't know everything, then I must not be able to know anything. And so what they said is truth doesn't exist at all. Instead, all that we have is you've got your truth and I've got my truth and she has his truth and he has his over here. And that's all okay because we can all coexist. But that doesn't make sense. It was popular because, again, people were able to customize their own religion, like going to a buffet. They'd put it on your plate and then whatever didn't work out, that's okay. Just push that aside and go bring something else. It's this trial and error process as you discover you. For women, this was hugely popular in the 90s and 2000s because remember, ladies, where was the power? Within us. And we just had to channel all of that power, and that's how we can find and reach enlightenment and comfort within our own bodies, power, empowerment, all that good stuff. So that was postmodernism that came through. But I think we've shifted. I don't think we're in the postmodern era anymore. Because what happens is if I have my truth and you've got your truth and everybody here's got their own truth, then everything is just subjective. It's a matter of opinion. And there's no power in opinion. I mean, nobody goes to war over those things. They go to war over truth. So our culture had to shift its understanding of truth into something solid, into something tangible. And I think where we're shifted now is we're no longer postmodern. This is my theory. Feel free to disagree with me if you think I'm in error. I think we're in what's called the meta-modernist era. This is what it looks like. Under metamodernism, now think of the word meta. Meta means transcending. And we often think when we hear the word meta, we think of metaverse and this alternative reality. Think of it within a video game strategy. The metaverse is an artificial reality that you can now go into. You customize your avatar. You can actually, did you guys know this? You can buy property, exchange money within the metaverse. It is its own artificial reality. And what are you? You are a god within this reality. So what metamodernism says is we no longer have truth and value. So look at here. So look at how truth was divided up. You had the facts, well, that's where science and logic would fall into. And then you had the values of postmodernism. They really elevated the arts, theology, all of these studies here. So they had a fact and value split. But what metamodernism has, it has a truth and harm split. And this is very important. So what happens is truth, notice this circle here, that is a circle of experience. So if something validates my experience, it passes through that circle and now it falls into the truth category. So this is where we get desires, affirming care, our subjective identity, that is what's true. And anything that doesn't affirm or isn't validated through our experience, well, now all of a sudden that gets tossed out, but it isn't called false, that's not strong enough. It's now called harm. You are harming me. I have a safe space. Churches are shut down for preaching harm, meaning preaching biblical truth. That's what's going on in Canada right now. That's why they have outlawed discussion that there's male and female, and pastors can't even teach on that anymore without risking imprisonment. Same with children. Parents are not allowed to protect their children from transgender ideology because if the government in Canada believes that you are keeping your child from transitioning, your child will be removed and you will be imprisoned in the process. That's what's going on right now. But look at what this does to objective reality. So logic, if logical arguments don't affirm someone's subjective truth, well, now that gets tossed out. Theology is also gone. Biology. We have nurses and doctors today who are now denying the fact that male and female exists, regardless that it actually does exist because they're having to affirm an ideology. The ideology supersedes biological fact. And language is now being warped and shifted. And this is the worldview we're living because now it's no longer I have my truth and you have yours. Now it's I have my truth and my truth is now your truth. And this truth now has to change how we form education, how we see the body, how we practice medical and psychological care, and how we even bring up our children. Today, schools are starting sex education at kindergarten to be able to indoctrinate them to an LGBTQ ideology. They're starting out young. In Oregon, where my sister lives, they actually have daycares, affirming daycares, to where toddlers can go and make pride projects and things. And they're coached on, okay, you're not actually a boy, you're not actually a girl, you'll decide that later. But I mean, I just had a little girl. I don't need my kindergarten teacher to tell me who she is. I knew it from setting eyes on her the second she was born. But that's where we're facing now. So this shift in truth is important for understanding where our culture is going right now, because it shapes how we have to discuss this ideology with individuals. Because now what's true is what is promoted by the largest entities and Hollywood The news agencies are all operating from super alt-left ideologies that are pushing forward and trying to change even history as we know it. And this has actually started out, like I said, it started out in the 17th, 18th century, but then things really got kicked off during second wave feminism. And so what really started this, in fact, LGBTQ, I don't know if you know this, it actually started as a form of feminism. So Simone de Beauvoir was a French feminist and philosopher. And what she saw is during the 1950s, ladies, we weren't exactly treated all that great in culture. So gals, pretty much the only jobs that we could do is to be a secretary, maybe work as a phone operator, and mostly you were just supposed to be in the home. You could not go to college. You could not own a bank account or have a bank account or even a credit card without your husband's written approval. And so this really bothered Simone de Beauvoir. And so she saw this, wait a second, if we're anchoring these rules in biology, in the fact that I'm a woman, well, there's no escaping that. I can't stop being a woman. So I have to come up with something else where it's rooted. And so this concept of gender, meaning this mental construct of how we see ourselves, has to be created instead. Because then what we can do is if we separate biology from our mental desires or our mental reality, well, all of a sudden now this is ever shifting. And we can't ground it. And so if we can't ground it, then we can't base these oppressive laws on it. So one thing she said, one of her famous quote is, one is not born, but rather becomes a woman. What she was saying is that it's society that determines what a woman is, not your biology. And this deeply resonated with a Berkeley professor by the name of Judith Butler. So Judith Butler, she is lesbian. I would think that she would probably quantify herself as sort of non-binary based on how she dresses. She was really upset by the idea of what womanhood was. So she saw womanhood and what it was promoted to her was very frilly, very girly, and that wasn't her style. That wasn't her personality. And so what she encouraged and still encourages, as she's still teaching, is to create gender trouble, meaning that we need to completely obliterate this idea of sex binaries, gender binaries. And so what she says is gender isn't something one is, it's something one does, meaning you solidify your gender based on how you act. If you act girly, then you are a girl. If you act boyish, then you are a boy, or if you like boy things or girl things. But did you guys catch that? She disliked the gender binary only to use gender binary to affirm gender trouble. It's completely illogical. But that's what was setting the pace. That's how we achieve sort of freedom as a society. In fact, the goal of gender theory actually is to create an androgynous society. You should not be able to tell what's male and what's female. And ad campaigns are really good at doing that. A few years ago, we were in the mall and we walked past Gap and we were looking at these individuals modeling clothes. My husband and even my kids were sitting there and my kids were like, Mom, which one's the boy? And I'm like, baby, I have no idea. That's the ultimate goal. Because what happens is the belief there is that if there's male and female, well, then it's female that's going to be oppressed by the male. So we have to destroy both to free them. But you can't rescue women by destroying them in the process. But that's the goal that's going on. So that is what has led to what we're seeing now making its way in schools with regards to teaching of gender. Now, we created this graphic about 2 years ago, and it's actually really outdated. So they don't use a gingerbread person anymore because it's too masculine. They use a unicorn because a unicorn can be either male or female. It's a little more flexible. But for the sake of the fact that this was already uploaded in my Canva slide, we're just going to go with the gingerbread person. As you are not a whole person, instead, you are broken up into pieces. So four pieces. So check this out. You've got your identity that's rooted in your head, your experience and define your gender. It's based on how much you align or don't align with strict gender binaries. So who you are, your identity is rooted in how you feel. Your attraction, that's your romantic attraction, who you are attracted to, men, women, both. Then you have your sex, that's your biology, to where when they do a blood test, they're able to see whether you're male or female. That you can actually do, it's really awesome. They can do that now just with a simple blood test at about 12 weeks of development when you're pregnant. About 12 weeks pregnant, they can do a blood test and the blood of your baby is running through your veins. They can test and find out what your baby is biologically. That's how we found out we were having a girl. And then you have expression. Expression is how you dress to tell the world how you identify. Now, most often, expression and identity go hand in hand, but also one's attraction ties into it because, again, you're going to dress in a way to attract the people you are attracted to. Now, if any of you are math nerds, what this means is these four combinations, you know how many it allows for? How many combinations? 10,000. You have 10,000 options just based on these four. And again, there's actually a fifth one. They actually have a friendship category. So not only do you have identity, attraction, sex, and expression, you also have friendship that can be there, who you're attracted to for having friends, whether you like having guy friends, gal friends, that sort of thing. But is this who we are? Are we to break ourselves up, or are we a whole person? What this does is this shows that we're almost like those Russian nesting dolls. There's pieces of us. Or like, remember that game in the 90s? It was called Cooties. And you got to build the little bug or a Mr. Potato Person. You're just supposed to piece yourself together. And that's what they're telling little kids, is

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3: Feel super girly, does that mean I'm not a girl? Or if I don't feel like a hardcore raw man, then am I really not a man? And so your kids may be asking, you know, what is gender dysphoria? And unfortunately, if you were to ask sort of the average physician or psychologist, you're not going to get a full picture of what gender dysphoria is. And that's because psychologists and doctors today have to align with gender ideology or they will lose their practice. They will lose it. They will be shut down. They will not be able, they will lose their tenure if they're teaching at universities. In fact, there was just a university professor. He taught biology, he taught it for 20 years, and he taught his normal lesson on male and female, and he was fired from his job because of it. It hadn't been a problem all those 20 years before, but now it is. Why? Because our culture has shifted. In fact, I had a friend of mine, we got to talk to some counselors. They were psychologists. And so I asked them, I was like, okay, you're believers, you're psychologists. I mean, you know the baggage that is within this, this information. Are you able to write papers on this? Are you able to discuss this at all? And they go, nope, we are not allowed to discuss it with our patients. We can't write papers. She said, we're not allowed to write papers because it would be a waste of time. No one would review them. They would never be peer reviewed. They would be shut down first. And for most, when it comes to this sort of thing, your scientific writings, they want it to be peer reviewed for it to be counted credible, but there's gatekeeping there because if you do not affirm with the ideology, then you cannot be peer reviewed. So what is there? Inherent confirmation bias in modern psychology and medical care, which is now filtering into how we teach kids. So with our kids, what we want to do is when they ask us, what is gender dysphoria? Because this is a common question. In fact, many girls, as we'll see here in a second, will experience this either personally or relative to their friend group by the time they hit middle school. So what is gender dysphoria? So gender dysphoria is nothing new. In fact, actually, it has been known for existence for over 100 years, but it was primarily relegated to boys. So boys, traditionally, were the ones that wrestled with gender dysphoria. This started or came about between the ages of 3 to 4. And what it was is these little boys would just very insistent, persistently say, no, I'm a girl. Mama, I'm a girl. No, I don't want to play with that stuff. I'm a girl. I want to go and hang out with the girlfriends. They were insistent and persistent. But what two words best describe any sort of kid, right? All kids are insistent and persistent. That doesn't mean what they're experiencing is true. For some of these kids, they're just confused on gender norms. There was a psychologist, Dr. Leonard Sachs. I'm going to show you his book at the end of this slide. He encountered some of these children. One of these boys who was very insistent and persistent that he was actually a girl. When he started asking him very simple question, why do you think that you're a girl? The little boy said, well, my brothers are always pushing me around and shoving me. And my dad says we can't push girls. So I'm a girl. So then they won't push me anymore. Was this child really suffering from gender dysphoria? No, he just didn't want to get clubbed anymore by his older brothers. We can understand that. The only reason he found out about it, though, was by asking that question. But do you think psychologists and doctors are asking those questions of the kids today? Absolutely not. Because the goal is affirmative care. The goal is to transition as many kids as possible. So the second a child says, I don't think I'm a girl, or I don't think I'm a boy, they are fast-tracked to gender-affirming care, which we're going to see in a second. But the real tragedy is gender dysphoria. Kids outgrow it. 70 to 90% of children who are gender dysphoric at a young age will outgrow it if they're allowed to progress through puberty normally, meaning they are not put on hormone blockers. Because what happens during puberty, your brain is flooded with all sorts of hormones, your bodies change, and it is actually puberty itself that helps orient children to understand, wait a second, no, I'm comfortable in my body. Now, that doesn't mean puberty isn't going to be uncomfortable. It's uncomfortable for everyone. But this discomfort doesn't mean that your biology is wrong. It just is part of the process. But that's actually one of the criteria that you can take on online quizzes to see whether or not you're gender dysphoric. Are you uncomfortable in your current state? Yes, most teenagers are. I think all of us at one point in time as a teenager, we're going through some sort of mental crisis. Well, the answer they're given, well, that might be that you're gender dysphoric. Logically valid argument, completely unsound. But if we're not speaking truth, our kids won't hear that. So early onset gender dysphoria was the norm up until about 15 years ago, 10 years ago. And then we saw something creep in that was absolutely

0: completely brand new, and is called rapid onset gender dysphoria. Now, gender dysphoria affected boys, but rapid onset gender dysphoria specifically targets girls, especially around the time of puberty. It targets girls. This is what happens is girls will be fine one day, and then the very next, they will come home and say, "Mom, I think I'm really a boy." And it's out of the blue. The parents are completely caught off guard. They don't know what motivated it. There's no previous gender nonconforming. GNC is gender nonconforming. I had to abbreviate it because it's super long. There's no previous gender nonconforming behavior. And what Lisa Littman, she's a psychologist, found in her studies is that with these girls, actually 63% of them had a co-occurring mental disorder, meaning they had depression, anxiety, eating disorders. And 40% of them, yes, 40% had borderline personality disorders, meaning they're borderline schizophrenic. What this shows actually is that gender dysphoria more often is a symptom, not a cause. Gender dysphoria can actually be a symptom of a lot of things. For one, confining gender roles. This happens within very conservative, maybe people groups, especially Muslims. This can happen as well, where there are gender, very strict gender roles for each one to fit into. But if you've got a daughter who is not the nurturing, maternal, homemaking type, well, then she may believe, wait a second, maybe I'm supposed to be a guy because I'm more type A. I want to be working. I'm more hands-on. I'm more tactile. I want to maybe be a mechanic, that sort of thing. She will think she's supposed to be a guy. It also can happen from abuse. So in fact, gender dysphoria, that actually used to be a trigger for psychologists to look into whether or not a child is being abused, but now they can't do that anymore. They're told not to. But abuse can actually do this. In fact, you'll actually see this in many, many testimonies. This isn't a 100% anchor for gender dysphoria, but it is a very common happening that when someone is abused, they will often identify or want to identify as the opposite gender because they believe they won't get victimized if they're the opposite gender. That happened with another girl. She went in, she said, "I'm a boy." Psychologist asked, "Well, why do you think you're a boy?" It turns out there was a few boys at school that were assaulting her in the bathroom. And she thought, "Well, if I was a guy, they wouldn't do that to me." So that's why she wanted to be a boy. If he had not asked that question, she would have been put on hormones. Her breasts would have been removed. She would have been chemically sterilized. And it never would have addressed the abuse that's happening. More often, she would have succumbed to more abuse at the school. One simple question alleviated all of that heartache. But most psychologists, if they were found out for even asking that question, their practices would be shut down because it's affirming only. Autism and OCD behaviors can also lead to gender dysphoria. And that's because one of the characteristics of autism or OCD is hyper-focusing on one singular thing. So there is a TV show out called Atypical. And in the show, the boy who was autistic was hyper-obsessed with penguins. He could bring everything back to penguins. And so that was his obsession. And so also with children who are autistic or on the spectrum or have OCD behaviors, those children actually feel uncomfortable within their own bodies already. So you throw in this discomfort of in own bodies. Then they get an argument saying, well, if you're uncomfortable in your body, that could mean that you're another gender. Well, then they hyper-focus on that, and that can lead to gender dysphoria and the pursuit of gender-altering surgeries. In fact, autistic and OCD children are 30% more likely to suffer from gender dysphoria than children without autism or OCD. Cultural indoctrination, we see this happening in schools, and I got to see, well, it wasn't firsthand. I was doing a Q&A with a Bible study group in Europe, and one of the grandmothers, she had asked me, she goes, "Okay, I've got a granddaughter who's 8, and the 8-year-old came home from school one day, and she said, 'Mom, I'm a boy.' And so mom and dad went to the school, and they said, 'Okay, what is going on here? You are not allowed to transition her. You are not allowed to call her by a boy's name. You do not refer to her as a boy. What is going on that led my daughter, who was not gender dysphoric before, to all of a sudden tell us that she is a boy?'" And what it turned out to be is this child was an only child. So she was used to being the center of attention, and she was just recently enrolled in public school. And her class had about 30 students in it, so she was no longer the center of attention. But what happened is whenever a student in her class would change genders, the teacher would throw a party for that student, and the girl wanted a party.
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4: This is Ed Morrissey of HotAir.com for Town Hall. How can you spot a racist? It's easy to do, especially in the protection racket media. Just look for those who bring race into arguments as non sequiturs in order to demagogue people whose opinions fall outside the elite's comfort zone. Thus we come to Howard Bryant and The Guardian. Reporters asked Indiana Fever star Sophie Cunningham to take a position on male intrusion on women's sports. Cunningham opposed it as the common sense position. In response, Bryant offered a bizarre rant in which he claimed Cunningham was anti-black as well as anti-transgender. This follows an equally bizarre essay from USA Today columnist Nancy Armour, which argued that Fever star Caitlin Clark should absorb more fouls without redress because Emmett Till got lynched in the 1950s. Rather than address the real issue, sports writers pulled a race card on both women. Sports media has become a new haven for craven and woke demagoguery. Don't trust them. I'm Ed Morrissey.
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12: 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Tonight, Pastor Kevin begins his study of Titus chapter 3. And in this study, we will see how we can be a good Christian as well as a good citizen.
11: 3. We're going to go through the whole chapter, Lord willing. Titus chapter 3. Titus chapter 3, verse 1 through 15. The whole chapter. Titus chapter 3, verse 1. Put them in mind to be subject to principalities and powers, to obey magistrates, to be ready to every good work, to speak evil of no man, to be no brawlers, but gentle, showing all meekness unto all men. For we ourselves also were sometimes foolish, disobedient, deceived, serving diverse lusts and pleasures, living in malice and envy, hateful and hating one another. But after that, the kindness and love of God our Savior toward man appeared, not by works of righteousness which we have done, but according to His mercy He saved us by the washing of regeneration and renewing of the Holy Ghost, which He shed on us abundantly through Jesus Christ our Savior, that being justified by His grace, we should be made heirs according to the hope of eternal life. This is a faithful saying, and these things I will that you affirm constantly, that they which have believed in God might be careful to maintain good works. These things are good and profitable unto men. But avoid foolish questions and genealogies and contentions and strivings about the law, for they are unprofitable and vain. A man that is an heretic after the first and second admonition reject, knowing that he that is such is subverted and sinneth, being condemned of himself. When I shall send Artemis unto thee, or Tychicus, be diligent to come unto me to Nicopolis, for I have determined there to winter. Bring Zenas the lawyer and Apollos on their journey diligently, that nothing be wanting unto them. And let ours also learn to maintain good works for necessary uses, that they be not unfruitful. All that are with me salute thee. Greet them that love us in the faith. Grace be with you all. Amen. The book of Titus, chapter 3. In the last chapter of the book of Titus, we see that Paul's encouraging Christians to be good testimonies and to be good citizens. In a lot of the books that Paul wrote, and even in the book of Hebrews, and some say that Paul may have written that. We don't know for sure if he wrote the book of Hebrews. But he'll have all this doctrine that he'll speak about. And then he'll apply it and say, this is how it's supposed to look in the world as a believer and how he's supposed to act. The kind of Christian that we're supposed to be. It's not just that we know the doctrines and that we know what the Bible says. And that, of course, is where it all begins. But we have to apply it. So he's saying that to Titus, that this is what you need to do to apply the things that I've been showing you. It should come across that people will see the Christian and know that that's someone that's different. So there's some things in this passage of scripture that he's dealing with, that Paul is to Titus, that this is how you apply what I taught you in the churches there. This is how I want it to be for you. So he's going to bring up a lot of points here, and there's so much that we could focus on. We'll focus on some things, and obviously there's going to be things in here that we're not going to spend as much time on, but they're so vital, this whole chapter. And of course, in the life support groups, in the classes, then perhaps they'll be focusing on some different areas in your particular class that you go to. And so he's going to encourage the believers to be meek and gentle toward the lost because of the grace of God. He's going to speak to them about salvation and define it and how we were, so we can never forget that, how we are now, how we are to be, not to be sidetracked or distracted. And then also that we need to work as a team to get God's work done. So the first thing in verse 1, we see submission. Submission is not a fun word when someone says you need to be submissive. It's not a fun thing, but it's vital, very important. Just think about Jesus Christ being the King of Kings and Lord of Lords, and how he subjected himself to just to be in human flesh. Just to have to listen to people and work with the apostles and preach to the lost, and then to be crucified at the hands of sinful men. So he's an example to us that he opened not his mouth, and so many things he could have said and done. He could have called 10,000 angels down. And one angel, one angel killed the Assyrians, like 150,000 men. One angel. He could have called so many down, but that wasn't what he was doing. He submitted himself to his Father's will. And he said, not my will, but thine will be done. And that's how he wants us to be, submissive. So he says in verse 1, put them in mind to be subject to principalities and powers, to obey magistrates, to be ready to every good work. To be subject to principalities. This refers to the principal person or first in authority, such as the king. The king and those that the king has under him. That there's going to be a lot of people that's over us in this world. And he's telling Titus to be subject unto the king. Now, who was the king? I mean, just think of who was the king when Jesus was there. You had Caesar. You had people that were not very Christ-like, or they were not godly. But he said that's not the issue. The issue is we as believers have to be subject unto them. So he says for us to obey the king. Hebrews 13:17 says to obey them that have the rule over you, and what? Submit yourselves, for they watch for your souls, as they must give account, that they may do it with joy, not with grief, for that is unprofitable for you. It is not fun to have to lead people who don't want to be submissive. It's not like a joyous thing. It's not joyful to have to correct. But it's necessary. He says, but just be submissive so it becomes a joy for the leaders to work with you. I want it to be a joy for my boss or whoever I'm working for, whether I'm driving school bus or whether I'm security guard or whatever it is. I want it to be a joy for my boss to work with me. Not that they don't know if I'm coming in, or if I'm going to call in sick all the time, or if I want to leave early, or if I'm not doing my job right. I want it to be a joy for them. That they would think, man, I wish everybody could be a worker like that. That's how we should be on our job. Anything that we do, we want to have a submissive spirit about us. We want to be humble. That's what he's saying. That's what's going to cause the world to say, wow, look at these people. Because we have a humility about us, and we're submissive to authority. And we all have to be under authority. So he says that to Titus. Put them in mind to be subject to principalities and powers, to obey magistrates, and to do it willingly. Not because you have to, but because you want to. So we know that a magistrate, that's like a judge. That's someone, it's an authority. Now the Cretans, they were normally bad citizens. So Paul wanted the Christians to be a good testimony, because they're supposed to be different. They're supposed to live life on a higher plane because they're believers. So even though there were a lot of corruption in the government there, government still is ordained by God. God ordained government. You know, we can see that in Romans chapter 13. That God ordained government, and even when government is bad, it's still ordained of God. Romans 13 verse 1 says, let every soul be subject unto the higher powers, for there is no power of God, the powers that are ordained of God. Whosoever therefore resisteth the power, resisteth the ordinance of God. They that resist shall receive to themselves damnation. That means a penalty, a fine. For rulers are not a terror to good works, but to the evil. Wilt thou then not be afraid of the power? Do that which is good, and thou shalt have praise of the same. You don't like the law? Obey it, and then you're going to be glad that there is a law. When you see someone just driving crazy and zipping past you, and they're driving recklessly and they're dangerous, and then you see a police officer up ahead and pulls them over, you're like, yes! Right? But if you're the one that's flying and speeding and you see the police officer, oh, that guy! See, they're a terror to for those that are the ones that do the wrong. They're not a terror to the ones that do good, but to the evil. Verse 4, for he is the minister of God to thee for good. He's a minister of God because he is a government worker. And government is ordained of God. For he is the minister of God to thee for good, but if thou do that which is evil, be afraid, for he beareth not the sword in vain. He has that position for a reason. For he is the minister of God, a revenger to execute wrath upon him that doeth evil. And that is government. And sometimes government is bad, yes, and corrupt. But it is still ordained of God. And we are not here to try to change the world in that sense. We are here to be a testimony, to be a witness, and to reach the people of the world. So let's not us get sidetracked. We can get involved with too many things and lose our focus of why we're even here. So he says, be a testimony, be submissive. If a government commands a believer to disobey God, then the believer in that point should refuse on the principle of Acts 5:29, where Peter says, then Peter and the other apostles answered and said, we ought to obey God rather than men. And that is it has to be a very straightforward time. You can't be making up stuff. And I used this illustration before because it's a good illustration, where I had someone who was a believer tell me, when I'm at a stoplight, when I'm at a red light, if there's no cars coming, I just go. Because in my car, the gas that I put there, I paid for it with the money that I made, because the Lord gave me breath, he gave me energy. So I look at it like that's God's money. I put God's money into my car. I use God's money to pay for the gas to put into the car. And while I'm sitting there at the light, I'm wasting gas. Therefore, I'm wasting God's money. So I am not going to stand there. I'm going to obey God rather than men, who tells me that I'm not to be wasting things. Come on, that's a stretch. But if the law tells me that I got to go and punch Brother Robert in the face... Whoa. For no reason at all, and be violent, I say, I cannot do that. I got to obey God's law to love my neighbor as myself. Okay, that's also an exaggerated point. But what I'm saying is, in those instances where they told Peter them that they could not preach in the name of Jesus, they said, we ought to obey God rather than men. And I believe he said it in a very respectful way, we have to do this. We cannot stop. We cannot stop being a witness. See how he used it? He didn't use it for his own personal reasons. So that's... would be something that is the exception to being submissive to government when it comes in direct violation to a command of God. And you'll know when that time is. So we should obey the law. We should obey traffic laws. We should pay our taxes. You ever heard that, where Christians are saying, well, I don't have to pay taxes because taxes is unconstitutional in this area, or this and that, this and that. They have all these reasons. But what are we here to do? To try to not pay taxes or be good testimonies? Is it a good testimony when the world looks at Christians trying to get away from taxes? What are they going to think? They're not going to think, well, it is unconstitutional and you should, you know. They're going to think, well, how come I got to pay taxes and he doesn't have to pay taxes? And it's going to bring reproach upon the name of Jesus Christ, which is far more important than me paying the taxes. So Jesus said, render to Caesar the things that are Caesar's, to God the things that are God's. In Matthew 17, when Peter says, you know, they want us to pay taxes, he says, you know, just go get a fishing pole, get a fish, you know, and catch the fish. In the fish's mouth is going to be some money. Take that money and then pay the taxes for me and for you. Lest they should what? Offend. We don't want to offend them for that. So just pay it. Not a big deal. I mean, Peter could have had all his reasons and had all this thing and go back and forth and all send all these emails to all the government officials why he didn't have to. Jesus said, just pay the taxes. It's okay. It's all right. I mean, I just got in a fish. Just do it. I gave you the energy and I gave you everything to make the money. Don't worry about it. I'll take care of you. Just be a good testimony. Be subject. Be submissive to authority. be respectful of those. You might not agree with them. We might not agree with our president, but we kind of be all internet bashing. You know, this, we got to be a testimony that we're trying to teach our children, and we're trying to teach those around us to be respectful of authority. Now, if I'm going to be disrespectful to a police officer and my children see that, what's that going to teach them? Disrespect. I'm an authority figure over my children. I'm basically teaching them by being disrespectful to an authority figure to be disrespectful to me. And then ultimately, I'm teaching them to be disrespectful to God. It's an amazing thing that parents will disrespect authority right in front of their children, not even understanding what the damage that they're doing. One of the biggest problems we have with young people is disrespect. One of the biggest problems that they're going to have in their life is disrespect. And if they cannot learn respect and submission, it's going to hurt them in their life. But the reason why that's happening is because we as parents sometimes could make the mistake of being disrespectful to those that are in authority. We cannot expect our children to do what we're not doing. I've got to be submissive to authority myself so that I can teach my children how important it is to submit to authority. Now, if I side with my children against an authority figure, I'm teaching them the complete opposite thing of what I should be teaching them. Never, ever side with your son or your daughter against a teacher in front of them. Don't show that disrespect. In fact, back up the teacher and you'll be helping your child. Well, what if the teacher's wrong? Talk to them privately and explain, well, what you saw, what you think, or whatever, and work it out in a humble way. But you'll be telling, or a coach, how many times have you seen that, a parent yelling at a coach? Or how about this? Going to see a Castle football game and seeing parents yelling at the referees. What are you teaching your children? That referee is an authority figure. We ought not. That's one of the biggest problems, you know, in Christian sports, a lot of times in churches or even Christian schools, where the pastor who is the coach or the coach who's teachers in that school will yell at the referees in front of their Christian team. I would rather not even have it. I'd rather lose the game than have to yell at the referee and to show that. I said, have you ever done that? I've showed disrespect to referees, and I had to apologize to my whole team. And it wasn't like a man, I wasn't like choking his neck or anything. But I was saying that's not right what you did, and they called me on it. Hey, Coach Akana, you said not to. Now, I can go and ask him to clarify his call, and we lost. I just talking to somebody about this. We lost a major match in the state tournament because of a referee's error. And he came to me afterwards and said, yeah, you're right, I was wrong. Well, what does that do for us now? But you still have to, you can ask for clarification or say, well, in this, you know, the rule book says this or that. And he goes, no, I don't see that. Then you got to just say, okay, thank you. We got to show respect. It's not always easy. When we mess up on that, we need to let our kids know what I did was wrong. And the kids can respect that. We're going to make mistakes sometimes. I mean, I made two or three in the last, I don't know. How old am I? Six. Maybe three or four. I don't know. Thousand. Million. No. Okay. Some principles just to mention. We as Christians are in this world, but we are not of the world. We are in this world, but we are not of the world. John 17 teaches that in Jesus' prayer. The whole world system is in the hands of the devil and has been condemned by God. But we are in this world. The system is condemned by God. The Christian's mission is not to improve the world, but to see men saved out of it. We could spend a lot of time trying to debate or protest or argue with a lost person about how they should be more godly. What is the point in that? You're trying to argue with someone who's lost about how to be more godly? Now, I'm not saying there's not time to protest and to wave signs about things, but in a nice testimony way. But the most important thing is to reach people one at a time. Where were you on Saturday at 10 o'clock when we were knocking on doors? Well, maybe he's doing something important. No problem. But Let us carry some tracts and be a witness. Let us talk to people that we work with and be a witness. And our family and getting the word out. That's what's going to make the difference. You don't have to come. You don't have to come 10 o'clock to be a witness. But we need to be a witness. We need to be a witness. 10 o'clock's like a supercharge. I tell you, it's unbelievable. I don't know. Every Saturday, I wake up in Saturday. I think I go to sleep in sometime in the middle of the night. Something happens to me. And I wake up in the morning and I don't like anything. I don't know what it is. I don't like anything. I don't even like my favorite football team anymore. Yeah, because they had a horrible preseason. You know, and just, I don't know what it is. Saturday morning, I just feel. But after I go witnessing, man, I love everything. I even love the Cowboys, the Patriots. I love everything. And you know what? When I went to sleep, I watched the Castle football game late, because I watched it afterwards, and they have it on again. And so it's so late. That's what one of the problems was. And I fell asleep before the game ended. I didn't know if they won or not. And then I woke up, and the final, they lost. So that didn't help matters. But after, I don't know why, after you go witnessing, and we've seen the Lord do things, wasn't even at my visit. And it was just, it's a supercharged feeling, and it helps me in being a witness all the rest of the times. But just a little bit more aware. But we need to be a witness. That's our job. We're not called here to change this wicked world by trying to change it in other ways. We are here to be a witness and to reach people. And there's lots of tools that we have to reach people. Use the tools. We have the Word of God, the ultimate tool. We have the Holy Spirit. And we have also the church. Bring them to church. We have different ministries, different ways. The anniversary service is a tool. We have tracks. We can use these. But our goal is to reach people. That's why we're in this world. While the believer is almost unavoidably a citizen of some earthly country, we're always going to be part of the world in which we live, his primary citizenship is in heaven. We are aliens and strangers here in this world. We're going to be treated like that sometimes because our citizenship is in heaven. So we are not part of this world in that sense, although we do live here right now. So we must look at ourselves as an ambassador. Jesus said, "My kingdom is not of this world." And as his ambassadors, we should represent this truth to the world. So we should be subject to the powers of authority, obey the magistrates, the rulers, those that enforce the law, and be ready to every good work. That means we need to be good citizens. We should vote. We should be a part of the political process. But remember, that's not the answer. The answer is winning people to Christ. But we still should be good citizens, and we should be obedient and submissive to authority. Okay, the next thing. Respect. To speak evil of no man. To be no brawlers, but gentle, showing all meekness unto all men. Meekness is power under control. You have the power, but you keep it under control. That's like when some small little guy smarts off to you, being a big guy. You're meek. You can pound him out, but you know, I got to keep this under control, and I say sorry about that. Even though you are the bigger guy and I was the little, that must be hard for, I think that's why God made me only 5'7". So if I was August's height, I don't know what I would. So he said, this guy got to be little. That must be tough for someone to smart off to you on the road or something. They pull over and they come out, they want to fight. You step out of there and you're like 6'4". You know, and they come up to you and they start yelling at you. To keep that under control. I don't know, man. That would be tough. Imagine Jesus. I mean, he made the world. He could have just went like this, and the whole world blows up. But he kept it. That's meek. He was very meek. That's how we're supposed to be. We have to be that respectful. We have to be respectful. We have to remember that Jesus took upon himself the form of a servant, and he made himself of no reputation. It wasn't like, you don't know who I am. You don't know my last name. Kanaka Vivole. You know my last name, a long Hawaiian. You know my middle name is about this long. Okay? You know, I was related to King Kamehameha.
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23: Friends, welcome to In the Market with Janet Parshall. So glad we're going to spend the hour together. This is about thinking critically and biblically this hour. I've said it before, I'll say it again. I'm a Bible church kid, grew up, got saved when I was a young child, and I never in a million years would have ever thought that one of the biggest challenges against the church, capital C Universal, today would be bound up in the issue of sexual identity. And I lived through the 60s, okay? If it felt good, you did it, let it all hang out, yada, yada, yada. High rates of cohabitation, Woodstock, the list goes on. I thought I'd seen it all. Oh, that looks like a playpen now compared to what we're dealing with today. And not only that, but the ramifications for those who stand in opposition, loving biblical opposition, the threats against you and me as people of the word who always through a grace narrative can tell people who are struggling, God has a better plan for you. And such were some of you, said Paul, and the long litany of people who were, including those who struggle with same-sex attraction. But now we've got a new kind of a cudgel, fashioned out of the finest wood, by the way, designed nonetheless to beat you into silence. And it's this whole idea of conversion therapy, an ugly, demonic coupling of two words that no Christian counselor that I know of worth their salt even uses. It goes back to ancient ideas that somehow electric shock therapy is used and cold baths and all kinds of other things that man made up decisions to do in the past that were awful. But it was never tied to conversion therapy. It was not understanding homosexuality and trying to figure out what you would do, because at that point in time, it was generally understood that this was not a good state to be in. And so that's kind of now been passed on. So some of the things that were done as treatments in the past now are being tied to conversion therapy again. But really at the core of all of this is speech. It's really about free speech. So if you're a godly Christian counselor and somebody comes into your office and they want to say, I don't want to be like this. I'm struggling. I want to get out. There has to be a better way. What can I do? And being a counselor who listens with the ears on his head as well as the ears on his heart, he lets the individual ask the questions and he hears the question behind the question. And then as the Spirit leads, he opens the door and he's able to give godly counsel to someone who's struggling, knowing that God is a magnificent, merciful, powerful God, and he can change that alienation of affections if we let him. Is it going to be easy? Not necessarily. Some days it's instant. Some days it takes a lifetime. But the point is, he is a power-giving God who can change every one of us, because the gospel by its very nature changes every one of us. But now, when this cudgel is now being used by governments, it's going to silence people who dare to have that moment of compassionate counseling in a room, in an office. And in the UK in particular, it's awful. The way this bill has been drafted, you could go to jail. You could pay thousands of pounds in fines. They are going to shut down any declaration of light in a person who's struggling with darkness. I want to dive into that this hour with Joe Dallas, who I just love and admire and have for not years, but decades. He has been, from my vantage point in the peanut gallery, the perfect balance of truth and love. Not only that, I love talking to people who are in that category of such were some of you, because this isn't just head knowledge. This is heart knowledge. This is, I've been there. I've been knowing what that feeling is to be tugged in two different directions, knowing I wasn't at peace, knowing I needed and wanted something more, didn't know how to get it. And that's Joe's story in a nutshell. So God has now taken this man and he's making him one of those wonderful wounded counselors we read about in scripture. And so he's an author, a conference speaker, an ordained pastoral counselor. He directs a magnificent biblical counseling ministry in California. He's been doing that for years and years and years. He blogs daily at Joe Dallas Online. He's authored so many books on human sexuality, but all from a Christian perspective, which is absolutely fabulous. And his ministry, being ever in tune to what's going on in the culture, has now created this plethora, this treasure trove, if you will, of resources. We're going to talk about a lot of them this hour, and we're going to talk about conferences that he's got as well. Pastors, a monthly call with pastors literally around the globe. Parents, what you can learn through a video series. The list goes on and on and on. But I'm so glad that you get to hear from this godly man, because this isn't just a headline or a march in some major city somewhere. This might be an issue that took up residency around your dinner table, and now it's like, oh my, what do I do? I've gotten lots of email, and I bet it pales in comparison to what Joe's gotten, of people who say, my daughter now thinks she's a man. And you think to yourself, no, wait, not in the church. And then I stop and I think, wait a minute, there's no wall high enough where Satan isn't going to try to penetrate and lead people astray. So suit up, get up, and let's get out there and find out what we're going to do about all of this. Joe, the warmest of welcomes. I know, because I have never known you not to track what's going on in public policy, even though you're right smack dab in the middle of ministry. But this iteration in the UK now to outlaw conversion therapy. First of all, the King Charles, and when they go through this august ceremony where he walks out of the House of Lords and the bar comes and they bang him the door, let us in. And the House of Commons opens the door and he comes in with his long ermine coat and sits down with his splendiferous crown and his wife, the queen, next to him. And as part of his speech, which somebody else writes for him, he audaciously says, I want to see my government pass a ban on conversion therapy. And I thought, really? Wow, stunning. And then the UK is now moving forward. And now we've got a liberal prime minister who just took the last man's slot. And he's just as liberal as the guy before him. So, oh, my word. Give me your take on what you're reading about in the UK.
1: Well, you're right using the word chilling. This is a heavy-handed effort to chill freedom of speech, and really, Janet, freedom of religion, because
23: yes.
1: What this bill that they've drafted and is now being considered is proposing is 5 years of jail and unlimited fines on anyone who, now this could be a pastor,
23: yes.
1: It could be a mentor, it could be a life coach, it could be a professional counselor, anyone who does what they are saying as a quote, attempting to change a person or repress a person's sexual orientation or gender identity. Let me just land on that just for a minute. When we say attempting to change or repress a person's sexual orientation, any pastor who preaches that marriage is to be expressed between a man and a woman, that the sexual union was only meant to be expressed within the heterosexual covenant of marriage, therefore anything falling short of that is a sin. If you say that, you have to also be able to say, if you are falling short of what God intended, we invite you to repent and to turn from that. He will give you, through the strength of the Holy Spirit and being born again in Christ, a better way to live. This kind of a ban would make even what I just said a crime.
23: Wow.
1: That's how serious this is. This is not just about homosexuality. Janet, this is about the gospel.
23: Yeah, 100%. Oh, what a place to take a break, Joe. Thank you for that. And thank you again for joining me. I love our regular conversations. So let me take a break and come right back. Let me, as we get into this, by the way, because it's stunning. This is really the government of the UK who's lost their way, boy, now going after people who believe in the inerrancy of Scripture and the belief that you can change. You do that, you can end up in jail. Unbelievable. There's so much more to the story, and I want you to also know about several resources that Joe's got. So stick around. I'm just getting started. 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
23: 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Visiting with Joe Dallas, who just is a wonderful Christian counselor, deals with the area of families and sexual orientation, and writes about it, blogs about it, speaks about it, and does it with such perfect balance of truth and love. And not only that, but is keenly aware of what's going on in the culture. And notice what Joe said just before the break. This is not the intersection of law and homosexuality. It's an assault on the proclamation of the gospel of Jesus Christ. So let me pick it up at that point, Joe. And again, can I just say declaratively, and if you have to say it out loud with me, say it out loud. God did not give us a spirit of what? Fear, but what? Power, love, and have a sound mind. So put that in front of you as we take a look at the enemy's attempt to silence the gospel, which in the end he will never be able to do. So there, I've said it. Let's just kick Satan to the curb and keep going. Now, what was interesting is the Christian Institute in the UK, kind of like the ACLJ, what Craig works with, they said, let's just see what the final draft is. Well, the final draft got worse as it went along. So what is the status right now? And there are people, thank you, Lord, in the parliament who are going to speak out against this. The question is whether or not they have the majority. You have the king and the prime minister in support of it. So talk to me about status.
1: Yeah, the status, as I understand it at this point today, Janet, is that it's in the draft status, so it's undergoing what they call pre-legislative scrutiny and consultation, which means basically it's open to discussion from different resources before a formal introduction. And then, as you said, it'll have to get the full vote in the parliament. Now, from what I am seeing, it has a very good chance of passing. We can, we obviously we're going to pray. We're going to speak against it. We want to, you know, call people to boldness. But the reality is, as you said, the king himself is saying he's for it. And a lot of people, when they hear this, are going to say, well, I have a gay friend who's a very nice person. Nobody should try to force him to change. And nobody should do these awful things to him anyway, like shock treatment and ice baths and giving him drugs and so forth. Therefore, yeah, if there's a ban on conversion therapy, I hope they pass it. I understand that because people are buying into an image of something that doesn't exist. This is one of the, I believe one of the greatest hoaxes that's being foisted on modern culture today is the hoax, the myth of the conversion therapy boogeyman. Yeah. Because in essence, it says that whenever somebody says this behavior falls short of God's will, they are automatically doing psychological damage and sometimes even physical damage to the people they say that to. So as long as we're clarifying things, could we clarify this, Janet? When you are a counselor or a pastor, you generally don't go out to the population and buttonhole people and say, don't you know what you're doing is a sin? Most pastors do not go out to bars or to streetwalkers or to gangbangers. Or, I mean, notwithstanding David Wilkerson, most are not quite that bold, you know? And so we are not going out to gay people and saying, hey, you gay people, you're a bunch of sinners, you need to repent. Now, I would love the opportunity to go out and just boldly preach the gospel to a bunch of gay people. That doesn't happen to be what I do. It's not what I'm called to do. I'm a little old counselor that sits in a little old office. People come to the counselor with a predetermined idea of what they want to do. One of the myths of conversion therapy is that we who are counselors, who counsel people with a homosexual struggle, we somehow go out and persuade people that they need to change. We couldn't do that, Janet. They are already persuaded. Because since we're talking about the gospel, let's talk about Christianity 101, okay? People need to be born again. When they hear the preaching

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3: Therapist, it's of course a way to discredit them, because whatever a conversion therapist is, it's a sinister person who probably hates homosexuals. If he left homosexuality himself, he probably did it because he hates himself. So he's very masochistic mm-hmm. and psychologically deranged, and he wants to force other people to change. Now, even if I was such a person, nobody has that power. So the reality is, we're simply walking alongside people, and that's what I do. As a biblical counselor, not a conversion therapist, but as a biblical counselor, I walk alongside people who are already in alignment with the Word of God. Now, on very rare occasions, a gay person will come to my office and say, hey, I just want to see what you're all about. It's my honor to tell them what I'm all about, to explain to them what the gospel is all about and why I believe what I believe about the Word of God. No coercion there, just information.
4: That's why I love Joe Dallas. That's exactly his heart. Let me take a break and come back. I do want to get in the resources. I want to tell you about an upcoming seminar as well. And there's just so much more to talk about this subject too. So stick around. Lots more coming your way with Joe Dallas. In the meantime, I've got a couple of excellent resources right there. One, Pastors, it's called The Challenge. We'll explain that to you coming up. And also, a wonderful article. Joe writes great things on his blog. So check it out. Lots of resources for you. Back after this.

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1: We're visiting with Joe Dallas, who has a marvelous Christian counseling business in ministry, I should say, more to the point, in Colorado. He's been doing it in Colorado, California. He's been doing it for years. He writes, he blogs every day at Joe Dallas Online. He's a superb author writing about human sexuality from a Christian perspective. And again, he knows how to apply the whole truth of the whole gospel to the whole world around him. So he's very tuned in to these public policy issues that impact not his ministry, but our ability to fully proclaim the gospel of Jesus Christ. So let me pull over to the side of the road for a minute, and let's just talk about, we're talking about the UK, which is horrible, probably will pass. We need to be praying for our Christian brothers and sisters there because it's going to impact them. And of course, the fines and the threats of going to prison are just through the roof on this legislation. It's awful. March of this year, though, we get a decision called Childs v. Salazar. Childs was a female Christian counselor in the state of Colorado. 8-1 decision. You don't get that a lot. Usually it's a 6-3. The liberals are the 3, usually. This is an 8-1. So even some of the liberals voted to absolutely say, Colorado's ban on conversion therapy for minors, regulated speech based on viewpoint, and there are some First Amendment restrictions that you can't apply here. So she has the right to counsel in her office as she sees fit. So we're very glad that that was the outcome. In the meantime, you got 23 states that have different iterations, including the District of Columbia. Whether or not they will come under the umbrella now of this Salazar decision, only time will tell. What's going on in your state in particular, and what does it mean for Christian counselors in America right now?
2: Well, in California, of course, we already have a ban on offering what they call conversion therapy to minors. And that makes it illegal, literally, not just unethical with an organization, but illegal to offer what they call attempts to change sexual behavior or identity or gender expression. Now, allegedly, a pastor or pastoral counselor is still allowed to offer biblical counseling under such a ban. But really, I believe the state's going to take it much further under the current administration and is going to be clamping down to the point where it will become first criminal for anyone to offer what they call conversion therapy to a minor, even if the minor is saying, hey, I am a minor, but I know what I'm doing here. I do not want to give into these feelings, and I would like your help in developing the best way to resist these temptations when they come up. The state is basically saying that minor is not in the place to give consent. He is still too young. He's still being manipulated. He's still being pressured. Now, that same age of a person could go to a therapist and say, I was born male, but I think I'm female. Can you help me? And the therapist would be all over that. So, I mean, it's an astonishing double standard that we have going here. And of course, at this time too, in California, a California public school system is now required for all school ID cards, junior high and high school, to include a hotline number to what is called the Trevor Project, And that is there to, allegedly to help prevent suicide among teenagers who say, I'm gay and I feel like I'm going to kill myself. I don't think there's any hope. And well, you can call the Trevor Project and they'll keep you alive. Now, Janet, who wouldn't want to see a kid who's suicidal be kept alive? Right. Not one of us would object to that. That's not the point. But when they get onto the Trevor Project, they get into chat rooms like, I really am not going to say on the air what their title, but they're about how bad their parents are, what different types of sexual things they like. These are kids, mind you. And one of the worst things about it is, there's no way to verify the age of who enters the chat room. You could be an adult entering it, and all you have to do is say, oh yeah, I'm under 18, and you're in. Which is why one person who spoke openly against this new requirement said, well, this is a pedophile's paradise. You're just setting the kids up. But this is basically the state saying, if you are attracted to the same sex, the only right option you have, regardless of what you believe, regardless of your worldview, regardless of your parents, regardless of anything else, is you must be gay affirming. Embrace that part of yourself. Demand the right to accept that part of yourself and express it. And we will help you whether your parents like it or not. That's where we are. So there's a much broader question. It's not about is gay right or is gay not right. It's who owns the kids?
1: Exactly.
2: The state or the parents?
1: Right. To that end, in your state as well. And I'm not picking on your state, but we do pray for your state on a regular basis.
2: Please don't stop. You should see it from our end, Janet.
1: Oh, my word. I just don't know how you put one foot in front of the other. So here's an issue, and I'm wondering if some of the outcome of this has landed in your office. California is like a dog and a bone on secrecy between teachers and students and keeping it away from parents. So if a child comes to school as Susie, but he really and truly wants to be Tommy, I'll give you a wardrobe. We'll use whatever pronouns you want. We won't tell your parents. And oh, by the way, you need hormones. We can hook you up with that as well. Mm-hmm. It is unconscionable, but it goes to exactly your astute observation. It is first of all, the best interest of the child is a standard that used to be upheld in law. Now that's dissipated. But it goes to the bigger question, which is, to whom does that child belong? You are in a lend-lease program at school. You do not own that child. It takes a village. And the last time I looked, a village was made up of families. You're part of the outer circle. You're not in the inner circle. So what happens if a child, and by the way, bring in the lawyers, because I can hear the briefs being drafted as we speak.
2: Oh, yeah.
1: When you know that the child has been harmed, because there can be irreparable harm here. Mm-hmm. If you just say, I'm going to feed into your delusion that you are trapped in the wrong body, and we're going to facilitate that. What happens to you as a Christian counselor? If somebody comes to you and says, what do I do? How do I retain my child? How do you counsel somebody like that? So you're hearing the music. We'll dive into that part of it when we get back. Plus, I want to talk about your seminar. I want to talk about your resources. So glad I have another half hour, because I got more than a half hour's worth of questions. Joe Dallas is with us. Absolutely go-to person on this subject. Back after this.

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8: 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We're spending time with Joe Dallas, which is always time well spent. He's an author, conference speaker, and ordained pastoral counselor. He directs a wonderful biblical counseling ministry for those who deal with sexual and relationship problems and their families as well. He blogs regularly online at Joe Dallas Online. He has written multiple books on human sexuality from the Christian perspective. And he's got, I think, just a marvelous ministry. So I'm going to pull over to the side of the road before we get back into the questions that we were asking. And I want to talk about some of these resources because they are superb. And I'm just so hoping that our listeners all across the country are taking advantage of this. So you have something coming up, live streaming on September 12th. Tell me all about this.
9: Yes, that's a seminar I'll be doing, a five-part seminar, Janet, called LGBTQ, Speaking the Truth, Loving the People. It's for any Christian who wants to be better equipped to discuss this issue with a gay family member or someone who holds a pro-gay viewpoint, how to respond to the questions we most often hear, how to establish a mutually respectful conversation with the right tone, how to give clear responses to things like the pro-gay interpretation of the Bible or some of the commonest pro-gay arguments we hear, like, I was born this way, I cannot change, or if you disapprove of this, you're homophobic, etc. And how to discuss transgender, excuse me, intelligently with people. So we'll be covering all of that in this, as you said, live streamed seminar. What's exciting to me is the live streaming aspect of it. I love doing it at a local church, which we'll be doing, but I also love the fact that this one is going to be opened up to anybody in the country who wants to join us.
8: Outstanding. How do they register?
9: Just go to joedallas.com, joedallas.com, and you'll see right at the top of the website a place where you can click on to register for the seminar. There's a promotional video giving you even more details about it, and it'll give you everything you need to know to join us. We'd love to have you come.
8: We made that easy because right now on the information page, it's joedallas.com. You should go there anyway because there are a ton of resources, but you can't miss it based on where it's placed on the website. Again, this is coming up September 12th. This is an opportunity not to be missed because this is an issue now that, like I said, keeps showing up at the dinner table. It's not a headline over there. It's now a reality for a whole lot of people, both in and outside the church. Now, I love talking about the challenge. Tell me about how that's going.
9: Yeah, that's going well. Well, we have pastors, I've told you before, Janet, and I'm so happy that pastors from around the world literally have responded to this because pastors and ministry leaders are getting these questions like, okay, what do we do with a gay couple who shows up at church and says, we are Christian, can we become members? Or what do you do with a trans person who says, hey, I did have the surgery and then I came to Christ. What do I do now? Or with parents who say, yeah, hey, I've got a lesbian daughter. Or even, you know, our own young people, Janet, plenty of them are wondering why we hold the viewpoint that anything falling short of the heterosexual union God ordained is somehow outside of God's will. So there's a lot of questions that pastors are getting bombarded with, not to mention the policy challenges. You know, you mentioned that you grew up in church and you never thought you'd see the day when this would be such a mm-hmm. profound issue we had to deal with. That's reflected in our church policies because so many churches to this day don't have anything clear in right. either their statement of faith, belief, or their policies on what do we do, practically speaking, when a transgender person, a male, wants to use the women's room. Or when an openly lesbian woman says, I'm Christian, I want to be baptized. Or you see what I mean? There are mm-hmm. a lot of policy issues we have to determine about sacraments, baptism, membership versus attendance and so forth. So we are needing to clarify because let's look at the times. The times are very litigious, especially mm-hmm. on this subject. And churches can be setting themselves up for legal action if they cannot show in their statement of faith and policies and practices that they hold the traditional view of marriage and sexuality. So for all of these reasons, we hold these monthly meetings to help equip pastors, answer questions about some of the pastoral challenges that come up, and hopefully provide some answers and have some Q&A time afterwards to go over the material. So every month we pick out a new topic. We're going to be coming up on pro-gay theology and also on church policies over the next couple of months in particular, because that is an ever continuing, topic. And there are always new pro-gay religious interpretive questions that come up and arguments that come up. So we do try to stay abreast of those in those meetings.
8: Oh, outstanding. Pastors, you just got some excellent advice, by the way. You can do yourself a lot of protection by just making sure that it's in your bylaws and the governing documents of your church. You know, courts generally don't like to interfere in what they call ecclesiastical matters. So if you're able to produce a document that say these are the tenets of what we believe and how we conduct our business as a church, it affords you some outstanding protection. Mm-hmm. The ones who are caught are the ones who don't have that kind of an articulated statement in their policy. So prayerfully consider that, because you're doing your flock and your church a favor. Now, you've got excellent videotapes for parents as well. Aside from the seminar coming up on the 12th, which sounds fantastic, you also have a multi-part video series for parents as well. Talk to me about that.
9: Yeah, that's Someone I Love Is Gay. That's what it's titled. And I guess the title says it all. A lot of Christian parents get hit with this. The son or daughter comes out to them and they're like, oh my gosh, what do I say? What do I not say? What about holiday dinners? What about meeting their partner? How do I deal with my own emotions over this, you know? And how can I ask questions that can hopefully inspire my son or daughter who's embracing this to look again at what they're embracing in light of what the Word of God has to say? So parents are wanting some answers on those basic questions. What I tried to do was just a very relaxed, informative, talkative, conversational, I should say, video that kind of speaks to parents about, okay, this is where you're at. Let's talk about how you manage your feelings. Let's talk about how you set boundaries. Let's talk about how you establish and reaffirm your commitment to love your son or your daughter. Let's talk about how you answer the questions and arguments you're likely to hear. So if a parent is saying, hey, what do I do about this? I try to walk them through it A to Z in that video series, Someone I Love Is Gay.
8: And he does a superb job. So joedallas.com, that's your central point. Just go there.
9: Right.
8: All kinds of tabs on the top. You download, hit the button. It'll tell you all the resources. Pastors, let me really encourage you for that monthly phone call. That is so beneficial and so crucial. And as Joe just said, these policies are changing all the time, which takes me right back again to these states where they've already got a smattering of prohibition for conversion therapy. And at its core, let me go back to where we started our conversation. You rightfully identified that this is nothing more and nothing less but a pointed assault on the proclamation of the gospel of Jesus Christ. It wears the costume of sexuality, but at its core, it's proclaiming the whole truth of the counsel of God, which some governments and some states, when you look at it here in the United States, don't want that to be done. So California, again, not to pick on your state, Joe, but this idea, and the president has spoken out about the exact same policy that's just up the road a piece from where I am in Maryland, where this is going to be one of those cases where the Supreme Court is going to have to deal with this about, because it really goes to who owns the child. This is a parents' rights issue at its core, mm-hmm. no matter how doggedly you determined you are to advance the ideology, not the diagnosis, of transgenderism. Transgenderism is an ideology. Gender dysphoria is a diagnosis. There's a distinction there. So what happens in your position as a counselor, my heart breaks for you. You're either going to get someone who's going to come in and they're going to have fallen to the lie. And isn't it interesting, Joe, the continuum here about suicide. So you go to the Trevor Project, so your child will commit suicide if they're same-sex attracted. What's the same cudgel? Forgive me for using that word, but these are clubs to silence you. The same cudgel in transgenderism is, what would you rather have, a dead son or a live daughter? Of course, the CAST report coming out of the UK said, funny, because suicidal ideations actually uptick after the transformation, not before. So it was a lie all along. Well, how is that coming to your office?
9: Well, fortunately, most of the people who come to my office are motivated. Most of them are born again. Most of them have a zeal to pursue God's will. And I got to tell you, I mean, that's a wonderful thing to be able to walk with them in that. But this has not happened yet to me. But what I do know from other counselors, and I expect it will happen to me at some point, is people are starting to show up at counselor's office pretending to be repentant, pretending to want help. And then they will kind of make a note of what you've said and then go back and say, well, that Joe Dallas told me that I am a disgusting sinner and that I better change or else God is going to damn me immediately. And that, I need to have the demon cast out of me or whatever, something terrible. Mm-hmm. And then say, I have been damaged. Now, this is really an important point here, Janet. We're living in a time where we are saying if someone says they were damaged, they were damaged.
8: Right.
9: But when you scratch the surface, so often when someone says they were damaged, what they're saying is, I was uncomfortable with what you said.
8: Right.
9: Now, please, we really need to think about this. The gospel, the preaching of the gospel, does make people uncomfortable. I mean, when Peter preached on the day of Pentecost, the hearers were, according to Luke, pricked in their consciences. When Stephen preached, his hearers were pricked in their consciences. That's a discomfort. If we are going to allow people to sue, to take legal action, or to even criminalize it, if somebody said something that made them feel uncomfortable, do you think for 1 minute that's going to stop with the homosexual issue? Not on your life. The precedent will be set by these laws that says, if you felt uncomfortable hearing something that somebody said from the pulpit, then you have been damaged and you're entitled to damages. Well, that's going to apply then to someone who says, I heard them say that Jesus is the only way to the Father and that I will be lost without him. That made me uncomfortable. Well, there you go. And let's not be naive about this. That is the end goal of all of this. It will get down to the very preaching of the gospel, because you can't read the New Testament without realizing the gospel is not described as a compliment. It's an offense.
8: Exactly. You know, to your point, Colorado, after the Salazar decision, where they were rebuked by the Supreme Court, 8-1 again, reversed it, turned around and said, okay, so now if you're somebody who is same-sex attracted and somebody says to you, you know, there's another way, even if you're not visiting a Christian counselor, then you have grounds to go after that person again. Again, Colorado is particularly pernicious. They took Jack Phillips up to the court 3 times and they lost every single time. So I tell you, this is interesting. So I want to know what the church does, what we should do as individual believers, particularly as we're looking well to the ways of our household. And not only that, but if you lived in Great Britain right now and this thing gets passed into law and you're a follower of Jesus, how do you prepare for the storm? Joe Dallas is with us, joedallas.com. That's your one quick stop for all the resources that Joe has. More after this.
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8: We're visiting with Joe Dallas, who is many things, author, conference speaker, ordained pastoral counselor, great writer, fabulous blogger. So what do we do? You know, Joseph gives a warning. He said, hey, you're going to have 7 years of feast. You're going to have 7 years of famine. And the East Coast here, we get category 5 warnings, 4 warnings for hurricanes that are coming. Okay, we got a Cat 5 coming. How do we as Christians prepare for what's going to happen? Because as Joe said so rightly, going through life with the Bible in one hand and the newspaper in the other, there will be a shadow that gets cast over the land. And at its core is not the issue of homosexuality. That's just the end of the spear. The bigger issue is the eradication, Satan hopes, of the proclamation of the gospel, because the gospel changes everyone and everything, and he hates that. So let me go overseas for a minute. I'm a Christian counselor in the UK. Let's say, hypothetically, Lord, please, may it not be, conversion therapy gets passed. How do you prepare? This is what God's called you to do. It's called brothers and sisters in the UK to do. How do they prepare for this?
9: I've been thinking a lot about that, Janet. And, you know, 3 scriptures come to mind. Let me say each of them briefly and then give you my take on why they're relevant. John the Baptist was asked that question, what sayest thou of thyself, by the Pharisees? He had to give an answer. Paul told the Corinthians, hey, you need to be providing things honest in the sight of all men. And Paul also told the Ephesian elders, I have not shunned to give you the full counsel of God. Now, when you break that down, we do have to give an answer for ourselves. People have the right to know, what are we about? After all the lies have been told, or all the slander, or all the stereotypes, whatever, we need to speak. And we need to say, this is who I am. This is what I believe. This is where I stand. Now, it is not enough just to say, who I am is a man who believes homosexuality is a sin. That's not very helpful. I am a follower of Jesus Christ, and I hope every Christian counselor would say at least this much. I am a follower of Jesus Christ, who has the honor of offering counsel and mentoring and encouragement and support to people who likewise want to follow Christ in all areas of their lives, their sexuality included. That's who I am. And how do we determine what God's will is in all area of life? The Word of God, the Bible. Therefore, our counsel is based on the Bible. Provide things honest in the sight of all men, of course, means now, if I am going to counsel people to be living within the will of God, I'm not going to sugarcoat it, because there are going to be times when that's going to be very hard. As so-called conversion therapists, we're accused of offering people this sweeping hope that if they follow the right formula, they'll never have temptation again. I'll pay big bucks to anybody who finds a so-called conversion therapist who is offering that kind of a promise. No responsible Bible-believing teacher or counselor would say that your life will be temptation-free. What we do say is that if you are going to walk within the will of God, you will be given by the Holy Spirit, who Jesus said he will send to, among other things, lead, guide you into all truth and strengthen you. You will be given the power to say no to temptation when it comes, and you're going to experience transformation in all parts of your life. That is true, and that's providing things honest in the sight of all men, but also being bold. When Paul said, I've not shunned to give you the full counsel of God, he was making, I think, an admission, Janet, that that's not always easy. Because otherwise, why would you say, I've not shunned to do it? You know, if it was easy, you wouldn't even bother saying that. But to tell people the truth is to say gently, clearly, lovingly, this is what God requires of you. And I would like to help you to live within the parameters of what God has required. Not just because God is the Father saying, well, it's because I said so. It's because he designed us. And whether at times we realize it or not, He is doing what is in our best interest, and I can testify to that firsthand. I have said no to what was such a vital part of my life for so many years, and I found that what I did was not just out of obedience to God, but ultimately it was one of the most selfish things I ever did. I just didn't see it that way when I repented. But when you turn yourself over to the will of God, that's a lot like Jesus said, if you want to find your life, lose it. Because it's amazing what a much better plan he has. So by and large, that's the kind of thing I hope our brothers and sisters in the UK are going to say. And I hope they say it loud and clear and with love.
15: Amen. And we need to be praying for them. And then now, stateside here, what do we do? How do you counsel Christian counselors knowing that this is not going to, this doesn't plateau. It either gets worse or it gets better. It doesn't remain stagnant for sure. So you have to know that you have a Supreme Court decision. That's wonderful. That's a timeout. That's a quasi protection, but there are going to be advances to try to do this all over again. So how do Christian counselors prepare here?
9: Yeah, I'm glad you said that, Janet, because it is a timeout. We all know administrations can change and Supreme Court justices can shift. So, okay. I think what we have to really do is reexamine what is my approach to counseling? Am I making sure that what I pass on, what I teach, what I instruct is biblically based? Am I clear in what I am saying? Am I listening carefully to my clients to make sure that I am counseling them according to the need with the wisdom that God has given me? And then I have to know, I mean, let me get preachy for a minute here. We've got to be living what we're teaching.
15: Amen.
9: We've got to take our own sanctification seriously. I know everybody wants revival. Well, so do I. Revival, wonderful. But I really think the greater need today is reform. We need reform in the church. Back to the basics, back to repentance, back to the word, back to the life of prayer, back to the study of scripture, and back to basic Christian maturity. And then I believe when we face social issues that are so challenging, we'll be equipped with that robust strength to be able to respond to them in a Christ-like way. If we just keep adding numbers to the church, but we're not in good shape, you know what? We're not fit for an athletic event, and we sure aren't fit for battle.
15: Well, amen. You know, when you study the Great Awakenings in this country, the revival doesn't happen unless it's preceded by repentance. I love to quote this because it's so powerful. So when George Whitefield is proclaiming with his booming voice the gospel of Jesus Christ, he would bellow out, "Lord, bring revival." And then he took a piece of chalk out of his waistcoat, drew a circle around himself and said, "And let it begin with me." So that really is important for us to say repentance has to precede revival. Last word in a conversation that's been so rich, Joe, and I thank you always for that. Mom and Dad, they're listening right now. They're hurting. This is not a headline. It's at the dinner table. What's a word of comfort for them?
9: You know where your hope is, Mom and Dad, and you must remember that you are talking about the God who continues to intervene, who knows how to bring the prodigal home. That promise that weeping can endure for the night, the joy comes in the morning, that is something you can hang your hat on. I've seen it myself. I still see it.
15: Amen and amen. What a note to end on. Joe, thank you so much. Let me tell our friends again, joedallas.com. I love it when people have easy websites. It's Joe's name, joedallas.com. Don't forget the seminar that's coming on. It's going to be webcast, so you can watch it anywhere. September 12th. It sounds like it's going to be so content rich, especially after the conversation we've just had. You see why this is necessary. Pastors, the monthly call called The Challenge. It's all there on the website. Just it's a drop-down tab. Click it on. You can learn more. Mom and Dad, there's a whole video series to walk you through this. If this is a conversation you're having right now around your dinner table, don't lose hope. You woke up this morning, Christ is on the throne. Tomorrow morning, he'll still be there. He's in charge. Thank you, Joe. Thank you, friends. See you next time.
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26: If God is our first relationship and He is the one that we live for, then we can't get away with corruption and wickedness and evil. We're always convicted and we want to get back on track and we want to ask forgiveness or actually go to a person that we've offended and get it right with them. The man of the flesh is always contending with and fighting against the man of the spirit. Always a battle. Flesh and the spirit contrary to one another. You see, that doesn't just happen outwardly like we're seeing here, but it happens inside. It happens in us, that battle within.

Aloha kakou e komo mai. Welcome to As We Gather, the Bible teaching ministry of Calvary Chapel Honolulu with Pastor Bill Stonebreaker. Today, Pastor Bill continues in Samuel, looking at 1 Samuel chapter 19.

Father, we thank you so much, Lord, for your word. Lord, it is a light unto our path, a lamp unto our steps. And Lord, we just thank you that you tell us to walk circumspectly, which simply means watch where you're going. You don't want to step in the wrong direction or in the wrong way that takes you off the path that the Lord has for us. And Lord, as we look in the scripture and we look at King Saul, Lord, he's taken a lot of steps away from you. We look at Samuel, that man of God, Lord, that is so inspiring. And then, of course, David. David is being prepared for the ministry. Lord, all these things, Lord, relate to us in one way or another. So God, I do pray that you would take your word, that it would penetrate our hearts, and you'd give us ears to hear what your Holy Spirit would say to us. And so we lift this service up to you in Jesus' name. Amen. Now, you know that Saul has been rejected by God because of his disobedience, and he would never do what God told him to do. And God gave him one chance after another, probably four different times that he disobeyed God. And finally, God said, you know, I'm done. I'm looking for a man after my own heart, and you're done. But what that did is it created in him an incredible jealousy for anyone that seemed to eclipse him. Anyone that was really being used of God and benefiting the nation of Israel, and it would benefit Saul as well. But because he was so jealous of that, you know that he wanted to put David to death, and that's what we're going to see tonight, and we'll see in chapter 19. And so we begin here in verse 1, chapter 19. We'll take portions at a time and then talk about it. It says, now Saul told Jonathan, his son, and all his servants to put David to death. But Jonathan, Saul's son, greatly delighted in David. So Jonathan told David, saying, Saul, my father, is seeking to put you to death. Now therefore, please be on guard in the morning and stay in the secret place and hide yourself. And I will go out and stand beside my father in the field where you are, and I will speak with my father about you. If I find out anything, then I shall tell you. Then Jonathan spoke well of David to Saul, his father, and said to him, do not let the king sin against his servant David, since he has not sinned against you, and since his deeds have been very beneficial to you. For he took his life in his hands and struck the Philistine. He's talking about Goliath there, but obviously the Philistines as well, but Goliath in this sense. And the Lord brought about a great deliverance for all Israel. You saw it and rejoiced. Why then will you sin against innocent blood by putting David to death without cause? It's always good to have an advocate. And so Jonathan was really the advocate of David. And remember when they bonded together in just a wonderful way. And Jonathan saw that faith in David that he once had, but being around those of no faith, it kind of affected him in a negative way. But when David went out against the enemy, you find that it really stirred Jonathan up, and they were just bound together with one another. And so here is Jonathan, this friend who sticks closer than a brother. Boy, those are valuable kind of friends. Those are far and few between. When you have a friend, maybe it's a girlfriend for a girl, maybe it's a guy friend for a guy. Maybe it's just one, a mentor that is so close. They're so valuable. And you never want to lose that friendship. You never want to lose that value that they have for you, looking out for you. You mess up, and they stick up for you. They never leave you. They're there always in time of need. Now, he warns David about his father, what his father is planning, and the dad's intentions. And then he counsels David, hide, go hide. So here, almost like you might say a big brother here, just taking David and just under his wing and saying, you know, my dad, he wants to kill you, so you go and you hide yourself. But then he begins to talk to his dad, and that's interesting as well. But you know, when you think about Saul has left the Lord. And we get some good
not encouragement, we get some good warnings from this. When a person leaves the Lord, they open themselves up to all sorts of strange and demonic voices that come into them. And that's what's happening here with Saul. Strange, demonic kind of voices that lie to him, that fill him with fear, with perverse kind of thoughts, paranoia and self-centered indulgence kind of lifestyle. He only thinks about himself and his pride and his position and all. And anyone that threatens that, he wants to get rid of them. So go kill David. Get rid of him. One of the things that stuns and astonishes me is the people are complicit. They're going to go along with this. He's the leader going along with, you know, some of the most perverse things. But David has been good to Israel. The people are look at David in high regard. But it's interesting how some kind of veil can come over a people and they can do the most wicked kind of things. And so here, Saul to kill David. Why? Because he's winning battles. He's popular with the people. And Saul can't stand anyone to be getting more attention than him. You see, God has rejected, as I mentioned, he's rejected Saul. He said that a number of times. And now Jonathan, he's being that intercessor. He's being that advocate. And so now Jonathan speaks to his dad and intercedes for David. And basically, he convinces his dad. He said, Dad, why? He hasn't done anything. He's benefiting you and your position and your leadership and Israel. And so it's so important how we speak and the kind of words we use. The Bible in Proverbs, I read Proverbs every day. And I've gone through it. I don't know how many times, but I mean, there's so much wisdom there because it talks a lot about our mouth and a lot about our words. A few scriptures, Proverbs 16:12. The wise in heart will be called discerning, and sweetness of speech causes or increases persuasiveness. Well, that's Jonathan with his dad. He knows how to talk to him. He doesn't make his dad feel bad about that decision, but he's reasoning with him. Come, let us reason together, saith the Lord. And that's what Jonathan is doing. He's doing it on behalf of David, his friend. Again, Proverbs 25:15. By forbearance, a ruler may be persuaded, and a soft tongue breaks the bone or breaks that hardness in a person's heart. And that's what Jonathan is doing. And he's being successful. The Bible tells us life and death are in the power of the tongue, and those who love it will eat its fruit. What kind of fruit comes out of our tongue, our mouth? Death or life? Well, here with Jonathan, it's life. Our words and how we use them, they're either going to draw people to us and to whatever good things, or they're going to drive them away. The words you use and how you use them, it's going to draw or drive away. The scripture says, like apples of gold and settings of silver is a word fitly spoken. And Jonathan is using his words wisely, and they're fitly spoken to his dad. And notice verse 6, and Saul listened to the voice of Jonathan, and Saul vowed, as the Lord lives, he shall not be put to death. Then Jonathan called David, and Jonathan told him all these words. And Jonathan brought David to Saul, and he was in his presence as formerly. When there was war again, David went out and fought with the Philistines and defeated them with great slaughter, so that they fled before him. Now there was an evil spirit from the Lord on Saul as he was sitting in his house with his spear in his hand. And David was playing the harp with his hand. Remember, playing the harp to calm Saul down. He was just really a paranoid kind of guy. Verse 10, and Saul tried to pin David to the wall with the spear, but he slipped away
out of Saul's presence so that he stuck the spear into the wall and David fled and escaped that night. So here, Saul, schizophrenic, paranoid, psychotic. I mean, you can have all these psychological terms they didn't have back then, but you could probably put them in those categories now. But there was something evil about him. When you leave the Lord, there's always going to be something there. Something that is going to be corrupt and evil and kind of a downward part of your life. Now, I think it's interesting, David, we look at him in contrast to Saul, but David's a man of duty. A man of duty serving Saul, winning victories for Israel, and he's faithful to the king. You can't get much better than that. So loyal. And he's trusting Jonathan with Jonathan's words. And yet I suspect there's questions in David's mind. Okay, I'm going to go back. I'm trusting my friend Jonathan. It seems like things will be okay. And then David proves himself even further, going out against the Philistines, winning battles for Israel, defeating the enemy, benefiting Saul, all the good things that are being done. And yet when one gives himself over to evil, God will accommodate them. God will accommodate them. You give yourself over to evil. You open up. You leave God. You open yourself up to that. God accommodates, and he sent an evil spirit to torment. Which is interesting, because we think, maybe we just think in a straight line, but you have to look at the whole future of what's going on. God's doing something. All the while, God is achieving long-standing purposes for the kingdom of God, for Israel. Making a man of God, David, and preparing him to rule God's people. David is going to go through some deep, dark times. And God doesn't just make a ministry, but he makes a minister. And that's what God's doing with David. He's taking him through the trenches, through the depths, because he's building in him a godlike character. And it only happens through the trials that we go through. When you look at David, he's going to be on the run for probably at least a dozen years, you know, and Saul wants to kill him, you know, and even those who he thought were his friends turn against him. It's a horrible thing, but it's God making not just a ministry, but a minister to rule over his people. Saul never had that. He never would allow that in his life. He always rebelled against God. But you see, at the same time, not just making a man, David, for the purpose of ruling over God's people, but he's exposing and demoting one who is not God's man, Saul, who proved himself unfaithful, thus unworthy. You see, God always proves us. And when you think about that evil spirit that came upon him, why? You'd think if an evil spirit came upon you and me, wouldn't that be a wake-up call? God, help! You know, if anything, I mean, that would be severe. You'd run to God, wouldn't you? Well, he doesn't. He proves himself unfaithful and also unworthy to be king. And that's the long term. And that's what we're seeing now, but it doesn't happen for many, many years. You see, David's success

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3: Pastors that are good pastors, and they're going after one another. They're striving after one another. To me, it's just God proving them. What's really inside then? You know, if you're a good minister and pastor, and you're a good minister and pastor, why are you at each other's throat? Why are you jealous of one another? Why are you doing that? You see, Saul wanted David to be less than God had made him. To be less than God had made him. Maybe to be like Saul, compromised, pandering, instead of a man after God's own heart. You see, he felt threatened that way. Are we threatened when someone better than us comes on the scene? Does that threaten us, and do we try to hold them down? See, it happens in the church. Happens in the church. I've seen it. You know, try to hold them down because they're getting a lot of attention, and the pastor used to get all that attention. You see, I think it's best to partner with them, not feel threatened, but to partner with them. Why? For the kingdom of God. It's not your church. It's not your ministry. It's God's church. It's God's ministry. He could very easily set you aside and use someone else. You see, and that's what he does with Saul. So Saul's a bad example. I had read a really interesting story, and you could go into our bookstore and see all the pictures of these saints of God who've written books and people I quote and stuff. But the story goes that F.B. Meyer was pastor in London. Charles Spurgeon was preaching at the Metropolitan Tabernacle, and G. Campbell Morgan was at Westminster Chapel. Meyer said, "I was envious of the crowds they were drawing, but I was not. Finally, I got my boot on the enemy's throat and prayed, 'God, send a revival. Bless my little flock. Bless me. God, fill my pews.' Then I prayed for my big brother, Mr. Spurgeon, on the right-hand side of my church. God bless him, and God bless my other big brother, Campbell Morgan, on the other side of my church. God did bless them, and I got the overflow of their cups, and it filled my little bucket." You have to turn jealousy, whether it be not just in the ministry, it could be anywhere. You know, you could feel it anywhere. But you see, jealousy is a disease, and it can eat you alive. It did Saul. But it is really a disease, maybe a mental disease, but it's a disease. And so to get a handle on that and just allow God to be God in our life, in our family, in our church, in our ministry, and let God do whatever he wants to do with others. And we partner with them for the glory of God. You see, this spear that he threw, the second spear at David, second time he threw a spear at David, David risked his life for Saul. And isn't it interesting? The scripture tells us, don't render evil for evil, but render good for evil. That's what David does. Saul is evil to him, but what does David do? He renders good. He's trusting God for his well-being. And he doesn't retaliate. He doesn't, you know, say any negative thing about Saul. He doesn't put him down. He just simply trusts the Lord. Saul vowed before God, didn't he? In verse 6, didn't we just read that? In verse 6, where he vowed and said that as the Lord lives, he shall not be put to death. Boy, that was a short-lived vow, wasn't it? Not be put to death.

0: But you see, the righteous man swears to his own hurt and does not change. But what Saul changes, he doesn't really follow through with his commitment. He doesn't follow through in his relationship with God. If God is our first relationship and he is the one that we live for, then we can't get away with corruption and wickedness and evil. We're always convicted and we want to get back on track and we want to ask forgiveness or actually go to a person that we've offended and get it right with them. The man of the flesh is always contending with and fighting against the man of the spirit. Always a battle. Flesh and the spirit contrary to one another. You see, that doesn't just happen outwardly like we're seeing here in this scenario, but it happens inside. It happens in us. It happens in our life. You know, we actually experience that battle within.
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0: The best way to test a Christian is by their pocketbook. How do they handle their money? How do they handle God's money? Welcome to Through the Bible. That's just a bit of wisdom Dr. J. Vernon McGee shares in our study of Matthew chapter 15 today. Now, before we plunge in, as Dr. McGee will say at the start of our study, Greg and I want to share a bit about some great partners that we've got helping us fling the seed by radio in Honduras and Guatemala.
1: Yes, Steve, and we're excited. Usually every month we like to have a conversation about that month's newsletter article. We have a newsletter. We really encourage you to get it. It is a really, really rich piece. It's beautifully produced, usually has a beautiful cover with a quote from Dr. McGee.
0: Yep.
1: I know you and I both, we're digital guys, but we get the physical copy.
0: I like reading the Bible physically, and I like reading the newsletter physically, and both of them to reside together. Basically, the newsletter fits nicely into the inside cover of my Bible.
1: Exactly. And it has teaching content from Dr. McGee. Usually, I have a short letter. We have lots of responses, and one of my favorite parts is our global team, which is growing. Usually, our writing, I think the last month you wrote an article, and I enjoyed reading that. You're very good writer.
0: Well, thank you.
1: Well done, Steve.
0: Yes.
1: And our other team members are writing about their travels around the world. And so if you don't have our newsletter, just call 1-800-65-BIBLE. You could send a request through the app. You can email us, BibleBus@ttb.org. All we need is your address. We will never send you a fundraising appeal because we don't do that. We will just send you resources.
0: Yeah. Now, James Rosa, who's our ministry director for Asia and Latin America, wrote the latest article, and he titles it, I don't know if this is the ultimate title, but A Legacy of Faithful Broadcasting.
1: Yeah, I love it.
0: And I think that was so appropriate because although we have been in foreign languages since 1973 with Spanish, that's when we first went into that whole world. Our ministry partners, particularly in South America, were there before then.
1: Believe it or not, you're talking about
0: 1960 is when one ministry in the Honduras started.
1: Yes.
0: It's just encouraging.
1: As soon as A Través de la Biblia, which is the Spanish version of Through the Bible, came along in 10 years later, they started airing it from the beginning. And so we're now talking about over half a century we've been airing the Spanish in Honduras.
0: Yeah.
1: You talk about a legacy. That's pretty cool.
0: Yeah, and this is also another part of the world, Guatemala and Honduras, where radio potentially makes sense.
1: Yes.
0: You know, in a lot of places, it doesn't make as much sense as it used to just because people have internet access and smartphones and all of that, and that's still available. But radio does provide, particularly in these hard-to-reach areas, an opportunity to minister to people in depth with a program systematically studying the Word of God over 5 years, and we get great response.
1: We do. One of my favorite stories that he told wasn't a specific story, but it was a picture of what's happening at this particular station in Honduras.
0: Yeah.
1: He said it's so much a part of the community that people just walk in off the street and say, hey, you know, our daughter's doing really well. Thanks for praying for her. So the local station literally becomes like a community center.
0: Yeah.
1: And it's, of course, it's centered around Christ and centered around the Word of God.
0: Yeah. And that was the same thing that I witnessed firsthand in Mexico.
1: Yeah. Yeah.
0: Same opportunities where they were doing that by translation. I think it was into the Tzotzil language.
1: Yes.
0: From Spanish, doing it live on the air, and the community that was around there. That radio station played a vital part in not just people hearing the program, but in really bringing that community together with a Christian message. And Through the Bible was a part of that.
1: And James also talks about the multi-generational impact of Through the Bible. You have grandparents, and then they had their kids listen, and now their kids are parents, and their grandkids are listening, and even great-grandchildren are listening.
0: Yeah.
1: And Steve, there's so much more in this article. I really hope everybody listening will get the newsletter. But right now, it's time for our study.
0: We do. Let me pray for us, Greg, as we begin. Heavenly Father, we are thankful for your faithfulness to us in allowing us from back in 1973 to go into Spanish and the part that it's played in reaching people for Christ in South America, in Guatemala, and in Honduras. I pray that it would continue to go out, Lord, that you would continue to bless the people with the teaching of your word. In Jesus' name, amen. Here's our study of Matthew 15 on Through the Bible with Dr. J. Vernon McGee.
2: Now we continue in this section of Matthew where we have a movement, and the movement is of the king. He is beginning now to move toward the cross. We've already seen his rejection and conflict. And actually, this chapter here advances the ministry of Jesus to the very breaking point with the religious rulers. He has an altercation here with them, and you find him denouncing scribes and Pharisees. He rebukes his disciples. He heals the daughter of the Syrophoenician woman and the multitudes and feeds the 4,000. There's a lot of action in this chapter, as you can see. So let's plunge right into it. And first, we have the Lord Jesus denouncing the scribes and Pharisees. Then came to Jesus scribes and Pharisees, which were of Jerusalem, saying, "Why do thy disciples transgress the tradition of the elders, for they wash not their hands when they eat bread?" We have here the scribes and Pharisees have come out from Jerusalem, and you'll recall that back in the last chapter, he was way out in a desert place where the crowd couldn't even get to a hamburger stand, and they had nothing to eat, and he fed them. So these religious rulers come all the way out, and you would say, well, my, this is a very wonderful thing that they've come all the way out. Well, frankly, they haven't come all the way out to applaud him or to accept his teaching. They've come out to criticize, and immediately we recognize it was not a friendly visit. They did not, you see, accuse him really of breaking the scriptures, but the tradition which they considered to be on a par with the scriptures. And they want to know why that they didn't wash their hands. Well, that's a very interesting thing, because a great many people feel like if you go through some sort of an outward ceremony and clean up the outside some way, that is all that's necessary. And they're wondering why now that they have not washed their hands. It was ceremonial cleansing, actually, and was not really what we would consider physical or sanitary reason. But he answered and said unto them, "Why do ye also transgress the commandment of God by your tradition?" These men now accuses of breaking the commandment of God with their tradition. Their tradition, you see, permitted a man to disobey the law. That's an amazing thing, and they had a very clever way of doing it. Verse 4, "For God commanded, saying, honor thy father and mother, and he that curseth father and mother, let him die the death. But ye say, whosoever shall say to his father, his mother, it's a gift, by whatsoever thou mightest be profited by it, and honor not his father or his mother, he shall be free. Thus have ye made the commandment of God of none effect by your tradition." Now he says you honor your father and mother by supporting them. And the way that they got around it in that day was to dedicate it to the temple. They would contribute as a gift to God, and that would relieve them of the responsibility of supporting their parents. Now, this gives a very pious way out for a man to break the Mosaic law. And very frankly, I still believe that the best way to test a Christian is by his pocketbook. That is the barometer of the Christian even today. That's the real test. How does he handle his money? How does he handle God's money? I actually believe that God would have you put your very close personal responsibilities first. I'm of the opinion that God wants you to pay your honest debts before you give to him. I think that he wants you to support your family before you give to him. Now, I had a man, he had a wild idea. He would come on payday, he'd want to give half his income, and his family went hungry. When we found that out, we had quite a little talk with him, and my, he was offended at first. But finally, he saw the light in the sense that he saw that he'd neglected his own family. And that's a tragic thing to do. It's amazing how people tried in many ways to escape a responsibility in a very pious way. Notice here what he says in verse 7, "Ye hypocrites," and this is the most frightful word in the scripture. Nothing quite corresponds to it, but it doesn't have quite the connotation at that time that it does now. It's a scorching word today. And it actually was a word used for an actor in a play. It means that one would receive a cue and then answer back. That's what it means, to answer back. In other words, the Lord Jesus accused them of playing at religion. And he quotes now Isaiah, "Ye hypocrites, well did Isaiah prophesy of you, saying, the people draweth nigh unto me with their mouth, and honoreth me with their lips, but their heart is far from me." That is the important thing. They were very eager to have you go through a ceremony of washing your hands. But the important thing was the condition of the heart. Here they were doing something, breaking really the Mosaic law in a very pious way. My, how we can rationalize today. And we do the same thing. How many parents say to their children, "You wash your hands before you come to the table," but they pay no attention to what they're seeing on television. And it's this thing that is the damaging thing to the heart. Oh, of course they should wash their hands, but that's not final, by the way. It's what's on the inside that is the important thing. Now we find him here, verse 10, "And he called a multitude and said unto them, Hear and understand." Now he enlarges upon this. "Not that which goeth into the mouth defileth a man, but that which cometh out of the mouth, this defileth a man. Then came his disciples and said unto him, Knowest thou that the Pharisees were offended after they heard this saying?" My, they were amazed that he would offend the Pharisees. This actually is the real break between them. Up to this point, there's been a conflict, but now we've come to the breaking point, and here it is. Listen to him. "But he answered and said, Every plant," and you could almost say the word would mean system, "every system which my heavenly Father hath not planted shall be rooted up." Every system. It's not, I think, too broad to interpret Jesus as saying, "Every religious system which my heavenly Father hath not planted shall be rooted up." Now we read on in verse 14. "Let them alone. They be blind leaders of the blind, and if the blind lead the blind, both shall fall into the ditch." And I think this is a humorous statement that he made at this point. It's certainly biting sarcasm. If a blind man leads a blind man, they both will fall into a ditch. And the Pharisees were blind leaders. "Then answered Peter and said unto him, Declare unto us this parable. And Jesus said, Are ye also yet without understanding?" Now he's been speaking to them in parables, and they don't seem to have gotten the point yet. And Jesus said, "Are ye yet without understanding? Do not ye yet understand that whatsoever entereth in at the mouth goeth into the belly and is cast out into the draught? But those things which proceed out of the mouth come forth from the heart, and they defile the man." Now here is a great principle. It's not what goes in the mouth, it's what comes out of the mouth. And by the way, what's in the well of the heart is going to come up in the bucket of the mouth sooner or later. Because listen to him. "For out of the heart proceed evil thoughts, murders, adulteries, fornications, thefts, false witness, blasphemies. These are the things which defile a man, but to eat with unwashed hands defileth not a man." We are seeing that working out in our contemporary culture today. We've come to a period of what's known as new morality. We've reached the day that Isaiah talked about. He said the day's coming when they'll call evil good and good evil. And they're doing that today. You and I are a square if we believe the Bible, and this sort of thing is entirely wrong. And we're entirely wrong. But if you engage in these things, What do we have in this day of freedom? Now that the lid has been taken off, and man today can express what's in his heart, what comes out? New morality? No, same old thing. Evil thoughts, murders, adulteries. We hear a great deal about sex today. That's what you expect. Fornications, thefts, false witness, blasphemies. Great day of freedom. But my friend, if you don't put the lid on the bucket, you've opened really a Pandora's box, and we're in trouble. Man has to be controlled. Man's the most vicious animal on this earth, and we put other animals in cages. And yet we're talking today, man must be free to do his thing. Well, here's what he'll do. It's not new morality at all. And our Lord said this sort of thing was evil, and these things defile the man. About us today, all of this emphasis upon sex in our schools, now in our churches, everywhere, on television, radio today, it stares at you from the billboards and the front page of magazines and the headlines on papers. My friend, these things defile you. Don't tell me that you are immune to this type of thing. No one's immune to it. And these are the things that are defiling young people, and yet it's all being done in the high, lofty-sounding terminology of freedom of speech, and that today we must express ourselves. And this is the way we're doing it. The thing that's in the heart is now coming out. This is a tremendous statement. Now, verse 21, then Jesus went thence and departed into the coasts of Tyre and Sidon. Now he's left the land for the first time, and that's interesting. He has come as king. You remember he sent his own, go to the cities of this nation. Go not beyond the boundaries of the nation Israel. He sent them out, and he was rejected. There was the conflict, and now there's the open break. The breaking point has come. What happens? He steps over the boundary himself for the first time to put out another great principle, and that is he'll receive Gentiles. His invitation is a sincere one. Ho, everyone that thirsteth, come to the waters now. Wait, that's in the Old Testament. But he said, come unto me, all ye that labor and heavy laden, I'll rest you. Now notice the incident that took place. Behold, a woman of Canaan, she was a Canaanite, came out of the same coast and cried unto him, saying, have mercy on me, O Lord, thou son of David. Now, she had no claim on him as son of David. My daughter is grievously vexed with a demon. But he answered her not a word. Why? Well, she has no claim on him. He answered her not a word, and his disciples came and besought him, saying, send her away, for she crieth after us. She was causing a disturbance, probably a little embarrassment. And he answered and said, I am not sent but unto the lost sheep of the house of Israel. Now you mark that down. That is the primary issue that had to be settled. And he died with this superscription written over him, the King of the Jews. Now listen to her. Then came she and worshipped him, saying, Lord, help me. Before son of David, he said, I'm just sent to the lost sheep, the house of Israel. She had no claim upon him as son of David. Now she comes and worships him, and she calls him Lord, and she asks for help, and she's going to get it. And he answered and said, it's not meet to take the children's bread, cast it to dogs. And that's a very strong statement. That rebuff would have driven many of us away. Well, we would have walked away and said, you can't talk to us like that. Well, listen, verse 27, she said, truth, Lord, yet the dogs eat of the crumbs which fall from their master's table. You remember the poor man that ate the crumbs that fell from a rich man's table, and the dogs licked his sores. Now, verse 28, then Jesus answered and said unto her, O woman, great is thy faith. Marveled really at the faith of this woman. Be it unto thee even as thou wilt. And her daughter was made whole from that very hour. So when he said, come unto me, all ye that labor and a heavy laden, I'll help you. I'll lift the burden. That's what he's doing, even for a Canaanite. Her answer, I tell you, revealed a great faith. And on that, our Lord responded. Now, verse 29, Jesus departed from thence, came nigh unto the Sea of Galilee, and went up into a mountain, sat down there. And great multitudes came unto him, having with them those that were lame, blind, dumb, maimed, and many others, and cast them down at Jesus' feet, and he healed them. And again, my friend, I call your attention, multitudes were healed, not just a few little isolated cases that, after all, you can't really substantiate. But there were too many in that day. Nobody denied he performed the miracles, insomuch that the multitude wondered when they saw the dumb to speak, the maimed to be whole, the lame to walk, and the blind to see, and they glorified the God of Israel. Then Jesus called his disciples unto him and said, I have compassion on the multitude, because they continue with me now 3 days, and have nothing to eat, and I will not send them away fasting, lest they faint in the way. Now again his compassion on the multitude. And his disciples say unto him, whence should we have so much bread in the wilderness as to fill so great a multitude? Now, don't miss this, because very frankly, when you read this incident here, you feel like that it's just a rerun of the feeding of the 5,000. It's just a repetition. And you wonder why Matthew included it here, because it doesn't seem to add any further advancement of the messianic claims of the Lord Jesus. However, we are in the section where the emphasis is not on Jesus pressing his messianic claims any longer, but the rejection of his claims. And this miracle shows how slowly the disciples were to learn. Now, they've already witnessed the feeding of the 5,000, and I don't think it took place but just a few days before this. But here they raise the same old objections of unbelief, same thing that they say here. His disciples say unto him, whence should we have so much bread in the wilderness as to feed so great a multitude? And Jesus said unto them, how many loaves have ye? And they said, 7 and a few little fishes. He commanded the multitude to sit down on the ground. He took the 7 loaves and fishes and gave thanks. And you have here feeding the multitudes. Now, it reveals that his disciples hadn't really learned the lesson. And their reluctance to believe actually constitutes a form of rejection. You remember, unbelief is sin. Paul in Romans 14:23 said, whatsoever is not of faith is sin. And I think laying aside in every weight, what is every weight? Well, I think it's unbelief. And the sin of unbelief, you and I today, just don't believe him. If you want me to make a confession, and I'm willing to make a confession, and it is just simply this, I wish I believed him more. He can be believed. I ought to believe him. But the problem is with me, and I'm of the opinion that the problem is with you also. He fed the multitude. Now we're told, verse 38, and they that did eat were 4,000 men, beside women and children. And again, it's 4,000 plus. And I'm sure that you'd have to put one woman with a man, one child with the man and the woman, the family, so that you would have here 4 multiplied by 3. And that would be 12,000 were fed at this time. He sent away the multitude and took ship and came into the coast of Magdala. And that place is on the Sea of Galilee today in ruins. Now, this chapter reveals that his disciples were just not keeping up. They were slow to believe and understand. And actually, this is hindering the Lord Jesus. It would seem at this point that since he's reached the breaking point with the religious rulers, that he's having a real problem with his disciples. And he's just marking time now until they catch up. Very frankly, today he's very patient with you and me. Also, that we might catch up. I'm afraid a great many of us need to catch up with him today. Oh, that we might believe him. May God richly bless you. my beloved.
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0: face to face.
1: And we also see, oh, by the way, that's why in the middle of your Bible, if you take your Bibles, just hold them up here. Okay, got your Bibles? Okay, grab your Bibles. In the very middle, what do you find in the very middle of your Bible? The book of Psalms, okay? That's because you're made in the image of God, and part of that is that in God's image, we are made to pray, we are made to know God, we're made to interact with Him. But then after Psalms, what's the book right after that? Proverbs. Turn to Proverbs 8. And Proverbs 8 deals with the whole issue of in this creation, God established creation on what the Bible calls wisdom, what is true. And it says that even before He created the world, verse 22, the Lord brought me forth as the first of His works. Before His deeds of old, I was appointed from eternity, from the beginning, before the world began. When there were no oceans, I was given birth. It keeps going on. This is wisdom. This is God's moral law. And the book of Proverbs is saying there, hey, you want to be wise? This is how you intersect with the world God gave you. Don't climb up on the top of the roof and jump off because there's natural law. Don't go and do what is immoral because there's moral law and that will kill you even worse. Okay? So this is the context of the solid foundations for our decisions. And in God being our creator, it assumes that God deserves our obedience and our worship as Lord. You know, people say, well, it's my life, it's my body, I can do what I want. Well, no, it's not. Because you didn't make yourself. God created you. And so what you do is a response to Him as your Lord. And if you're a Christian, God recreated you in the image of Jesus, so He's bought you twice. You're not your own. You belong to Jesus. And so there is this, God deserves our obedience and our worship. In Psalm 95, it says in verse 6, let us come, let us bow down and worship. Let us kneel before the Lord, our Maker. And then in Revelation, the end, you have this vision of heaven. And you have in Revelation chapter 4, you have that worthy is the Lamb. And He's worthy to receive all that we are, to receive glory and honor and power. Why? You created all things, for by Your will they were created and have their being. Apart from God's love and kindness and grace, you wouldn't have one more half breath. We're not our own. And so we worship in obedience. And whenever you struggle, there is this battle right now between your flesh and your desire and the Spirit of God and His desire. And your flesh will fight the Spirit saying, I don't want to worship. I don't want to open a Bible. I don't want to look at what God says. I want to do what I want to do and I want to think what I want to think because I don't want to be accountable for that. And there is this battle. And this battle, if it's inside you, be assured that it's outside you as well. And when we see culture and we see society, all these different worldviews clashing, it's because that same clash is actually inside you every day. And it's only the power of Christ at work in us that enables us to walk in the image of God, restored and renewed by the love and the power of Jesus. Okay? So, those are the foundational decisions that we have to make, wherever you're coming from, that the thought processes begin with our Creator and our Lord, or are you now your own Creator and your own God? Then we are made, if we know Jesus and we follow Scripture, we are made in God's image. This is glorious. You're unique, you're special, you're spiritual, you're beautiful, you're intentional, you're loved. So the very first part, when I think of the image of God, and it can be, is lots of facets to this diamond, is that we are created spiritual. You're created with the capacity to long for God, to know God, to be able to pray. You say, I don't know how to pray. That's because that image of God is marred in you, but you are made to be able to pray. And as Christ and the Holy Spirit works in your life, you will learn to pray, and that whole part of your life will open up and bloom. You are made to be served and to know the beauty and the power of God in your life. You're made to know what it is to attempt that which is impossible and supernatural because the Holy Spirit is at work in your body and in your heart and in your mind. So this whole uniqueness of made in God's image. And as a result, we are given authority and responsibility over God's creation. When God makes us in his image, he then gives us the privilege and the responsibility of caring for what he has made. And what a tremendous joy. One of the things I marvel at our bodies, our bodies are made to heal. And it's remarkable. We're made to heal physically. We're also made to heal spiritually. We're made to heal relationally. You've had your heart broken. God has made you to heal. And when you come to him, that healing process speeds up. And praise God, Eddie, you're made to heal. You know that Eddie, we used to call his second liver, we called it the Holy Ghost liver. Because there wasn't a lot of liver in there. And it was like it was just the only thing keeping him alive was the Holy Spirit. But we are made to heal. Praise God. And so this is the beauty of being made in God's image. But then we see two other things, and we could highlight many more, but we are made male and female as a reflection of God. God created man in his image, 27. In the image of God, he created a male and female. He created them. This is a reflection of God. And God's word doesn't change. Our sexuality in terms of being male or female doesn't change. And it's the sad person who tries to, and it's the sadder person who teaches children to do so. Jesus warned very carefully in Matthew 18, in verse 6. He says, "Woe to you. Woe to you who harm any one of these little ones or who teaches them to do so." There is this great caution, and our maleness and our femaleness is given as a blessing, as a joy, as a miracle of reproduction and of fruitfulness. And so we see this clash. Why? Because there's a complete difference of standpoint. As Christians, we say, hey, you were created by God special. You were created a boy to be a man and to learn to be all that God has for you. But in the world that says, oh, there's no God and there's no creation, well, there's nothing eternal and things are just flopping all over the place and it's whatever you feel. And so we have our comprehensive sex ed in our schools now that we've had for 5-7 years. And it basically is teaching, hey, doesn't matter. You can be 2 months old. You can be 4 months old. Hey, you're made to be sexually active. So long as it's safe and consensual, doesn't matter. Be active. Well, what happens if a parent says, no, whoa, hold on. You're not old enough to be doing that. Then the parents become the oppressor because you are suppressing the rights of the children for their sexual rights. And now the parents are the enemies of these children being fulfilled. And so the schools say, you cannot tell your parent. Parents cannot be involved in these kinds. Did you understand? So this is where the difference of your starting point, how it impacts the kind of decisions and things that are going on. I got a really cool story. In 2016, in Northeastern University of Chicago, Northwest University, excuse me, of Chicago, Teresa Woodruff is a professor there. And they were researching fertilization in vitro, and where you take a human egg and you put sperm, and they were watching the fertilization. And when they were watching, she was totally blown away. Because what happens is the minute that sperm enters into that egg, there's literally fireworks. There's flashes of light, huge flashes of light. And the zinc that is released ignites and it causes all this light. She was blown away. You can YouTube it. You can see it on YouTube. It's incredible. Okay? And she says, to see the zinc radiate out in a burst from each human egg was utterly breathtaking. It was remarkable. And if you listen to her talk, these explosions of tiny sparks happened the minute you were created. And God said he knew you even before that time. And it was accompanied with, let there be light, bam, and there's Kendall Fong. Okay? And it's remarkable. And we think of the joy that God has in our sexuality when a husband and a wife come together and they become one, and then the joy that is there in terms of the fireworks when you became a person at conception. We have this amazing God who created us. You look in any direction, large or small of creation, and you will be totally awed by the order, the design, the beauty, the creativity. And we're still just scratching the surface of the goodness of God. So we're made in God's image, and we are made not only spiritual and beautiful, unique, we're made male and female as a reflection of God and given that blessing. And he says, just go. And in the context of my natural law and my moral law, you want to be all that you are. You just be fruitful and multiply. You go for it, guys. But you keep it within my holiness and you'll be safe and you'll be blessed. You know, we've got this monkey pod emergency now, and it's totally irrelevant to me, other than I care about the culture and people getting sick. But I mean, if you are living within God's, I mean, I've never worried about STDs. I've never worried about an unwanted pregnancy. I've never worried about monkeypox or any other kind of thing. Why? Because God gives us his moral law as a framework for us to live inside the natural law, and then we're blessed and we're safe. And there's all kinds of dynamics that are there. And so he says, be blessed and be fruitful. But if you seek to live outside of his moral law and want the blessing of God, he's warned, no, there's dangers there. Don't go there. Because we are made to know God and his truth. We are made to glorify him. We are made to enjoy him. And we are made to worship him forever. Can we say those four words? No. Can we say no? No. You're made to know God. It's a personal thing. He created you personally. You're made to glorify him. Can we say glorify? Glorify. You're made to enjoy him. Can we say enjoy?
0: Enjoy.
1: Enjoy. And to worship him. Can we say worship? Worship him forever. So we're given these capacities to have a relationship with God and with each other, to glorify God in what we do. Praying for some football players going to play university ball, and just we were praying, God, you'd be glorified as they play ball, and that you'd be honored, and that there would be an enjoyment. God, make this an enjoyable year, no matter what else we're facing. The joy of Jesus would be released. Why? Because we understand the parameters God has given us, and so we can run freely and enjoy God in what we do. And we can worship him forever. So we are given the capacity to choose, to discover, to create, and to find God's highest and best for our lives. Now, your flesh resists, my flesh resists, and that's where Jesus comes in, because this image has been marred in each one of us. There was Solzhenitsyn, the gulag of Russia, the horrors of the 50 million people killed plus by Stalin in Russia and by communism. Some say 20, and then you had Mao 50, and it all depends how you do the math. But Solzhenitsyn, he wrote, evil, the temptation is for the enemy to make evil look cool when all of us have this tilt. We have this tilt toward evil. That's when we say when the image of God is marred in us in original sin, when Adam and Eve rebelled against God, there is this rebellion that is within each one of us, and God's image has been marred. That's why we need to be recreated in Christ. We need to be reborn. And just like God has to come, and when Jesus takes his original place at the throne of our hearts, then that which is marred and out of sync in chaos, God puts back, and he recreates us back to be the way we're supposed to be in Christ. So very, very simply, man is in bondage to sin and in need of rescue and rebirth. We see this in Ephesians chapter 2. It talks about our rebellion, our flesh, every one of us has put us at odds with God. So we're enemies with God. And due to his natural law and his moral law, we are subject to the wages of sin and to death and the consequence of our own choice, of our own foolishness. But Jesus comes and does what we cannot do. He rescues us. He redeems us, and he gives us a whole new birth so that that image of God can be kindled and can be made new through Christ. We are seeing this conflict, and we had lots of questions in our last service of culture conflict. And it's really rooted in this simple truth that there are morals that are God-centered and there are morals that are man-centered. Remember those two foundations, the rock and the sand. And people have very, very different thinking and views when it comes to laws, when it comes to family, when it comes to politics, when it comes to punishment, when it comes to discipline. There's very different opinions and views. But we want to be not bashing people for their views. We want to be helping each one of us look to what is the foundation, what are the roots out of which all of our views are growing. So if you have a view, what is the reason you have that view? And as Christians, when the foundational view that we hold is that we are created and we are loved by a unique God, we are not an accident, we're not just some chance, then all of a sudden my life has purpose and meaning.

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3: And if you just let us go, we're going to end up disobedient and sinful, and that we are needed from the moment we are born. We are born into this sin, and there is this marring of, and so we need to be reborn and recreated in Christ. The world says, no, we're basically good. And that if there's problems, if you've got issues in your life, it's because of societal impact around you, and that society has influenced you, and so this negative behavior comes out. God says there's responsibility. He's made us in his image. Now we have responsibility to work, and we have responsibility to God to make choices and right actions as he's given us his moral values. The world says, no, you don't have to be responsible for those because you weren't the cause of your issues. That's caused by other forces. And so that's why this whole pressure to not have punishment in basic areas. The Bible says that there is evil, that when it becomes of such magnitude and it's irrational, that it needs to be restrained. And that evil is real in this world. But a man-centered view says no, you can basically change anything by reason because there's no right and wrong. It's only what you think at the moment. And so how can we punish anyone for wrong when there's no wrong? But then they end up saying you're a hater, and I don't know how they figure that one out. But there's lots of dynamics, okay? This cultural conflict, notice, the point is, what is the foundation you're building on? Is it God-centered morality, or is it just your own morality from inside you? Because it will directly impact where you go with it. And so what we're going to be doing is looking at all these different areas and saying, what does the Bible say? What are the principles upon which then we seek to live out these principles? If I believe you're created in God, well, we had Saturday, there was a young guy, and he was outside the gym, and he was an older guy, Kendall, I need you, and he, older brother, and he had his younger brother who was about half his size, and he was giving him a noogie, and he was really being too rough, and the little guy started crying, and the older brother kept going, so the little guy, he hit his brother on the shoulder hard, and then he slapped him across the face, the side, okay? All right, so what did the older brother do? Wham! Slapped him right across the face. He was like 6 years older. Okay, so I see all this, so I go up to the older brother. No, I could just say, I'll just leave it alone, it's none of my business, but I mean, I go up to the older brother, I said, you know what, we don't act like that here. Do you know why? He said, no. I said, why? Why do you think? And I said, because that's not how God acts. And this is God's house. And as an older brother, God has set you aside to be an example of what is good. And the more you are a man, the more you will learn to behave like Jesus. Because men don't slap those that are smaller than them. If you're ever going to use your strength, you use it to protect your younger brother, not to hurt him. See, the identity of who we are is foundational to our behavior. And if I'm seeking to become a man of God in the name of Jesus Christ, it will impact how I treat other people. It will also impact on what I think of myself. I mean, some people will say, Eddie, oh, just let him die. Just let him die. He's already had two livers. Why give him a third? No. It's created in the image of God. Eternal value. So we're willing to do whatever we can do to pray and to bless and to work and to heal and to love. And you may think you're not worth anything. And the world may tell you you're not worth anything. Don't believe it. You're created in the image of God, and you're purchased back by Jesus to be his very own. One last thing. We have this in Jesus is the perfect image of God. God, I'm made in your image. Thank you. I'm valuable. I'm eternal. I'm important. But that image is marred. And Jesus has come to restore that image of God in

0: in each one of us, and he is committed to that. So a little thing that I often do, and you can do this when you come to communion, saying, in Christ I am. Apart from Christ, hey, I know I'm a failure. I know I get depressed. Apart from Christ, I know I blow it all the time and I sin and I go into habitual destructive behaviors. I know that in Christ, apart from Christ, I lose my anger, but in Christ, he is working in me and I have hope. I know that in Christ I'm loved. I know that in Christ I have a home in heaven. I know that in Christ I have the assurance that he's not going to quit in me. You understand? I know in Christ that whenever we face evil, we will see the presence and the power of God standing right there with us. We come to the Lord's table. I pray that you will come and that together you will find your identity, not in the world, but that you have been created, unique, special, to know God. And that's why Jesus commands us to remember communion. The night that he was betrayed, before he was going to die, he took bread, and when he'd given thanks, he broke it, and he said, this is my body, which is broken for you. Do this in remembrance of me. Because when we remember Jesus and what he did for us, we remember who we are as his family, as his children. And God don't make any junk. God makes those that he adopts into his family to be with him forever. He took the cup after supper, saying, this cup is the new covenant in my blood. Just so you don't forget how important you are, princes of the Most High God, princesses of the Most High God, he said, I've purchased you with my blood. Anyone ever tells you you're not worth it, you remember the blood. You are forever his. And forever, we rejoice in this relationship that we have. Father, what a privilege, high calling. Lord, you've made us in your image. And then despite all of our sin and all of the messes, Lord, you come and you make us and we are born again in the image of Jesus. We are so grateful. Thank you, Jesus. Lord, wash away that sin and forgive us. Lord, bring the power of your Spirit to bear. And Lord, abide in our hearts. And Lord, that we can be the men and the women that you've called us to be in Christ. We can enjoy you and walk in your blessing. So Father, as each one comes this morning, I just pray your anointing on families, upon marriages, upon individuals. Lord, what a high, high calling, a high privilege, what a high responsibility. So we worship you. We worship you, our God and our King. In the name of Jesus we pray. Amen.
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11: The person whose attitude is such that they can't be transparent. You cannot build friendship if you're not transparent. Well, let me tell you something. Every single one of us is weak. You think you're strong and you think you're Superman, Superwoman, you're in trouble. We're all weak. We all need each other. We need the person, the prayers, the fellowship, the friendship, the loyalty, the devotion, and all of that from other people. We don't have to be needy, but there are needs in our lives.
12: Does the instability in the world ever make you want to just close the door and hide? While withdrawing sounds harmless, locking yourself away also bars you in with another powerful enemy, loneliness. Today on In Touch, the teaching ministry of Dr. Charles Stanley, you'll hear part two of Building Wise Friendships. Hear 10 steps that can help us win the struggle with loneliness.
11: When you think about your friendships, let me just simply say that your friends, that is, if you have any true, genuine, loving, caring, devoted, loyal friends, they're one of the greatest assets you have in your life. And because they're assets in your life, you have to handle them. It takes time, it takes effort, it takes energy. And oftentimes people say, well, I just don't have any friends and I wish I did. What you have to ask is, are you trying to build friendships? Are you trying to build relationships? Or do you just expect them to happen? You see, casual friendships sort of happen. Real, true, genuine, loving, loyal, devoted friends don't happen. They're not found. They're built. And the quality of the material we place in that friendship will determine how long it lasts and how satisfying it is. And oftentimes, we are in too big a hurry. We don't want to spend the time. We don't want to spend the effort. And yet, we still want those kind of friendships. They don't come that way. So I want us to think about this whole idea, because when you think about friendships, think about this. One of the first things that our Lord said was this. He said, having created Adam, he looked around at all this absolutely perfect garden, and here's Adam all by himself. And he said, it's not good that man be alone. Now, when the Bible speaks of man, usually it's talking about mankind, at least in some verses. And so it's certainly not good for a man to be alone or a woman to be alone. That's what God said. So, in fact, he was so persuaded and convinced of that, he gave Adam Eve. That is, he desired that he have a relationship, that he have a friendship. And so he created her. And God made us for relationships, for companions, and for friendship. And it is not good for us to live alone. I think anyone who lives alone can say, while the Lord maybe has brought us to a sense of satisfaction and contentment, it's still not good in lots of ways to be alone. And so God knew that, and therefore he made preparation for it. When you think, for example, in the scriptures of how many of God's servants down through the years had friends surrounding them, for example, in fact, the Bible says that God said that Abraham was his friend, that he was a friend to Abraham. And you'll recall that Moses had Aaron and Joshua as his very intimate close friends that helped him. You'll recall that David had Jonathan, but he also had many other very loyal, devoted friends who would have given their life for him. And of course, all of us remember Daniel, the prophet Daniel. He had three very devoted friends of Shadrach, Meshach, and Abednego. They were all such good friends to Daniel. They were willing to risk their lives on the basis of a conviction that he had and that they shared. Then the Lord Jesus Christ certainly had his friends and 12 disciples. And he knew them, he loved them, and they loved him. And then among those 12, he had three very intimate friends. That is Peter, James, and John. Not favorites, but intimates. Then the Apostle Paul, when you read the epistles, you'll discover that the Apostle Paul had numbers of friends, and he would say, would you please tell Luke to come to see me, or Timothy, or whoever it might have been. He had numbers of friends. He had lots to say about them because they were very important to him. In fact, one of the greatest assets you and I have is a loyal, devoted, faithful friend. And when we don't have those, there's something missing in our life. And so I would simply ask you, can you look around in your life today and say, well, yes, I do have one, two, three of those friends. If you have three of those kind of friends, you are so very, very blessed. Now, the big question is this, how do I develop that kind of relationship? How do I build that kind of friendship with anyone? Well, I want to go back to say, remember, that oftentimes our background has an effect upon the way we were treated. Doesn't have to be just necessary in your childhood, but the way you've been treated in your adulthood. The way we've been treated in the past oftentimes highly influences our capacity to be able to build wise relationships, wise friendships. So, what I want to do is I want to give you a list of things that I know will prove helpful. And I simply want to put it this way, that is, we build wise friendships when? And I'm going to give you a list of things. We build wise friendships when we share, listen, a deep mutual concern. Now, that's not the only reason. So I'm going to say that's just one of many. is not the most important one, but it is a basic one. We build wise friendships when we can share a deep mutual interest. Now, all of us who are believers have a wonderful mutual interest. Now, if you want to build a wise friendship, wise relationship, that mutual interest as a believer should always be, as certainly a part of that, should be the Lord Jesus Christ. If you have a relationship and a friendship that you can't ever mention His name without the other person being slightly objecting to it or feel like you want to, don't push me, there's something wrong with that relationship. Unless it is a relationship that you're willing to lead this person to Jesus Christ, then I can understand that. But when we're talking about building friendships, loyal, devoted, loving friendships, first of all, certainly, that's going to begin with a mutual sense of deep interest and things that you have together. Then, this is a very important one. We can build these kind of friendships, wise friendships, when, this is very important because I want to comment about this in a moment, when that friendship is based on my meeting their needs, not me, their meeting my needs. That is, if my friendship is built on the fact that I'm needy and I need the other person, that friendship probably will not go very far. Now, I believe that God wants to bring all of us to the place where He is absolutely sufficient in our life. And I know that God does know how, and that He can bring us to the place in our life, now listen carefully, where we do not feel needy. We don't need anyone. Now, I didn't say we do not need people, but that we don't have this neediness so that our relationships and friendships are based on, I need this, I need you, I need that, I need him, I need her. Because those kind of relationships don't really last very long oftentimes. But the Lord Jesus Christ in our heart can bring us to a point of such absolute, complete, listen, adequacy, sufficiency, completeness, contentment in Him, that we then can build very godly, wise, wonderful, contenting, energizing, motivating friendships because it isn't based on need. It is based now on how can I help this person? How can I meet their needs? How can I be the person they need me to be to them? And so there is a difference between developing a friendship based on this very needy, I need you kind of feeling and I must have you kind of feeling, and a freedom from all of that that makes it possible for us to build very wise, godly, contenting, fruitful, delightful, pure relationships and friendships. Likewise, if we're going to build these kind of relationships and we're going to build these kind of friendships, we must be willing to risk rejection and pain. We're all going to have it because all of us are human. Here's what happens. Two people can love each other or two people can have a good relationship and that one of them's going to do something that the other one feels rejected or feels like, well, you weren't thinking about me. You didn't care. And they're going to feel pain. Listen, if you're waiting till you can find someone who will cause you no pain, who will cause you no sense of rejection, and whose life is such that you'll never have any hurt, you'll never have a relationship. Because Jesus, for example, He caused the Apostle Peter some pretty straight pain. He said to him, you act like the devil. That had to be painful in front of the rest of them. And so therefore, when we come to building these wise relationships and friendship, you got to be willing to suffer a little hurt, a little pain, a little misunderstanding, and some rejection. You want to build strong relationships and friendships? You listen, when we do, and we really choose to do so, we can do that when we love sacrificially. If I love sacrificially, it means that I can give and expect nothing in return. It means that I can also give when I have needs, but I don't have to mention them. It means that I can put myself second. It means that if I love sacrificially, I'm willing to lay down my life and lay down my wants and my wishes in order to please and to make the other person happy and to bring them to contentment and joy in their life. If you're going to have those kind of relationships, you must be willing to be open and transparent. Now, what do I mean by that? Simply this. If you're going to build a friendship with someone, you've got to open your heart. You've got to be willing to say, you know, let me tell you how I'm feeling. And not worry about whether the other person's going to respond in the wrong way or not. To be transparent says I'm going to be open, honest about my feelings, about what I'm thinking, how I'm thinking, why I thought that way, why I did this. And the other person may question that, but you know what? If you wait till you get somebody who always agrees with you, that's not friendship. Friends are willing to confront. But genuine, true friends confront in love. They confront with the idea of edifying the other person, building them up, strengthening them, helping them to see their relationship to God, helping them to understand what is best in their life. You see, if you're going to build those kind of friendships, it takes effort. It takes energy. And I must be willing to open my heart. Now, the tragedy of people like that is this. What they don't realize is when they shut you out, they shut themselves up to their own loneliness. My heart goes out to people who are lonely, who shut themselves into a very small world for fear of rejection, fear of further hurt, further pain. You know what? You're not going to get out from behind that wall until you're willing to risk it. Are you going to get hurt? Yes. Pain? Yes. Rejection? Yes. Is it worth it? Yes. But you've got to be willing to get out. Say, you know what? I'm imperfect. Here's what happened in my life. And I need help. I need your understanding. I need your prayers, whatever it might be. Then, if we're going to build those kind of intimate, happy, joyful kind of friendships, we must be willing to serve the other person gladly. And you know what? If you have a true friend and you want to be a true friend, you want to develop real true friendships, serving one another is just part of it. If you're one of those persons and you're always on the receiving end and that's the way you like it, you'll never have genuine, true, intimate, loving, loyal, devoted, lasting friendship. It just doesn't work. It goes both ways. And when you find two people who love to serve each other, when I see people like that, and I see people who are happily married, they just love each other to death. They're serving each other. They don't have to be coaxed into doing it. It's just part of, it flows because of what? Because of their genuine love and their genuine respect and their love for each other. Then I'm going to be able to build those kind of wise friendships when I can say, please forgive me, and to be forgiving toward the other person. If you cannot say, I was wrong, I really blew it, I was very insensitive, I wasn't looking out for you, I didn't think about you, I was only thinking about myself, I need to ask you, would you please forgive me? If you can't say that, you cannot build friendship. You've got to be willing to say, please forgive me. And then, you're going to build lasting friendship. You've got to be willing to be forgiving no matter what. When somebody says, I can forgive you, but it's over. It just got canceled. The word forgiven doesn't mean it's meaningless at that point. Listen, how can I withhold forgiveness from anyone when he has forgiven me all of my life? I was saved at 12, and every single thing I've ever done that was not right in the eyes of God is forgiven, washed away in the blood of Jesus. How can I hold vengeance and retaliation? I may not like what some people do, but you know what? I have no right to refuse forgiveness. You're going to build good friendships, lasting friendships. You got to be forgiving. We build wise friendships when we can accept criticism and praise gladly. Now, I know that runs against your grain, and you say, what's this gladly business? Well, how can you accept criticism and praise gladly? Let me ask you a question. Do you have a right to accept praise if you can't accept criticism? I don't think so. In other words, if I love your praise, I must be willing to gladly accept your criticism. Watch this now. If I'm persuaded you really love me, I'm going to be able to accept your criticism because I know, you know what? You're looking out for my best interest. You see something about me I don't see. You love me enough to confront me. You love me enough to tell me I was wrong. You love me enough to tell me you need to look at that and reexamine that. If you can't have that kind of relationship with somebody, you can't have a real marriage. You can't have a real relationship. You can't have a genuine, fulfilling, contenting, joyful, exciting, listen, happy relationship with anybody. Because praise and criticism is part of life. How do you handle that? That is, how do we wisely handle those things? I'm simply saying, if you're going to build a relationship, if you're going to build a friendship with somebody, you must be willing to accept praise and criticism. Listen, gladly. I will only accept it gladly when I believe it's being done in love and when I believe the other person really has my best interest at heart. If that's not there, it won't be very gladly. Then I will build wise relationships when I'm committed to the spiritual growth of the other person. When I'm committed to the spiritual growth of the other person, I can build a wonderful relationship. When I want to encourage them in the Word of God, when I want to encourage them to pray, and I'm willing to pray with them, and I'm willing to help them understand the Word of God, the ways of God, when I can carry on a conversation with somebody about the Lord Jesus Christ and feel absolutely free to express what I believe God is saying at this point, when I can say to a person, let me tell you what I believe the Lord has said to me about thus and so, and what I'd like for us to do is to pray together about this and see if you get the same confirmation about this that I do. When I think about helping someone else grow up in their spiritual life, you just think about what a wonderful opportunity we have that to establish those kind of friendships, that we're helping the other person grow up and mature in their spiritual life. Listen, two genuine friends, that's what they do. When they're genuine friends, godly friends, what do? They want to see each other grow up because as one person grows, what do? They pull the other person. When they get there, they pull the other person. So what happens is this. As each one matures in their life in different areas, it motivates and strengthens and encourages and inspires us to grow equally in that area. Because in every two people, one is going to be stronger in one way than the other. And what happens is God just does something absolutely fantastic in their lives. What a beautiful way to establish a lasting friendship when you're challenged and motivated to help grow the other person up in their spiritual life. Likewise, when we really and truly want to develop lasting, true, genuine friendships, we will do that when the principles of Scripture govern our relationship. When the principles of Scripture govern our relationship. Now, that would eliminate a lot of things in people's lives. If they said, you know what? I certainly want to be your friend, and I would be interested in building a friendship relationship with you. And let's just decide in the very beginning that the principles of the Word of God will govern our relationship. It'll govern what we say to each other. It'll govern how we react to each other. It will govern our conduct and our behavior in public and in private. It will govern every aspect of our life because we want a godly relationship. And when you choose to build a relationship governed by the principles of the Word of God, you're going to build a fantastic relationship, a loving, loyal, devoted, immeasurable, incomparable, indescribable relationship that will bring you the greatest sense of contentment and joy and peace and happiness in your life, no matter what.
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12: 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The most important friendship you could ever have could begin today. Here's A Moment with Charles Stanley.
15: Now, I want to talk about one particular friendship. I want to talk about the most important friendship that you and I have. And that is our friendship with Jesus Christ. He said to His disciples in John chapter 15, that 15th verse, He says, "You're my friends." Not only were they His friends, you know what? Every single one of us, the Lord Jesus Christ desires to develop a friendship with us. It is possible to have an intimate, loving, satisfying, contenting, eternal relationship with the Son of God. And remember this, this relationship is built on His unconditional love for us, on His continuing forgiveness of us, on His eternal plan for us. So that when you develop a friendship with Jesus, it's eternal. It is forever, and no matter what happens, that friendship will never be broken. And I want to ask you, if you've never trusted Him as your Savior, no matter how many other friends you have, there will always be a gap in your heart, always be an empty space there, because there's a space created there in your life for Jesus, the best friend you'll ever have. And He's yours for the asking. If you ask Him, "Lord Jesus, forgive me of my sins. I do believe that Your death on the cross paid my sin debt in full, and I'm asking You to forgive me and trusting You to become my Savior, and surely I want You to be my friend." You know how long it'll take Him to do that? Just about like that. He's ready to build a relationship with you that'll satisfy you forever and ever and ever.
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24: What God is doing is saying, I'm building a church. 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
25: 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And while you're there, look for Pastor Brian's book, Unlimited Grace. 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
24: I'll ask that you look in your Bibles at Acts chapter 1 as we move to the next great movement of the gospel. As the risen Lord, now having offered himself, raises up a church to carry his ministry into the world. Let's stand as we honor God's word. I'll ask in Acts 1 that we look at verses 3 through 11. And if you said he's now offered himself up to satisfy divine justice, to reconcile us to God, what's next? Verse 3. He presented himself alive to them after his suffering by many proofs, appearing to them, that is his disciples, during 40 days and speaking about the kingdom of God. And while staying with them, he ordered them not to depart from Jerusalem, but to wait for the promise of the Father, which he said, you heard from me, for John baptized you with water, but you will be baptized with the Holy Spirit not many days from now. So when they had come together, they asked him, Lord, will you at this time restore the kingdom of Israel? He said to them, it is not for you to know the times or seasons that the Father has fixed by his own authority. But you will receive power when the Holy Spirit has come upon you, and you will be my witnesses in Jerusalem and in all Judea and Samaria and to the end of the earth. And when he had said these things, as they were looking on, he was lifted up, and a cloud took him out of their sight. And while they were gazing into heaven as he went, behold, two men stood by them in white robes and said, Men of Galilee, why do you stand looking into heaven? This Jesus, who was taken up from you into heaven, will come in the same way as you saw him go into heaven. Let's pray together. Heavenly Father, of our ascended Lord, would you teach us this day of the power that he promised by the Holy Spirit as you call us into mission? So thankful for what you have given us of resources, but recognizing to whom much is given, much is required, that we who have experienced your blessing now experience again your calling and the need to bow ourselves to not only your purposes, but to an appeal for your power. Teach us of its availability, and teach us how we might serve you for Christ's sake, in whose name we pray. Amen. Please be seated. The very structure of the book of Acts, for those of you who like studying, is just being laid out in verse 8 of chapter 1. You will be my witnesses in Jerusalem. Now, what's going to happen? The Holy Spirit's going to come upon you. And you may remember that there was that time at Pentecost when there were the flames of fire and the sound of rushing wind, and the apostles begin to preach in such a way that everyone is hearing in their own language, and the thousands and thousands of people who have come to Jerusalem, Jews from the different nations of the world, begin to hear and be convinced and be converted. And thousands are joined to the church. And there were added to the church daily, such as those who were being saved. So that by the time you get to chapter 6 of the book of Acts, even the priests of the Jews are being converted. And then the officials have enough of that. And so the highest officials begin to say, we got to stop this movement. And so what do? They arrange for the martyrdom, for the slaughter of Stephen. who even as he is being stoned, his cloaks are held by a man named Saul, one day to be named Paul. But that same Saul begins to participate in such persecution that what happens next is the Christians move outside of Jerusalem to Judea and Samaria. And there is a man named Philip who in Acts chapter 7 begins to speak to an Ethiopian eunuch, not a Jew, an African. And one who is a eunuch who, by the standards of the Jews, would be perceived as unclean, not able to be in the temple of God. And that same one, having heard from Philip, says, "What keeps me from being baptized in the name of this Jesus?" And Philip says, "Not a thing." And the gospel expands. And as it expands further and further, we get to Acts 10, and that Peter, whose confession Jesus said, "On this I will build my church," your confession of who I am. That same Peter's actually in the home of a Roman centurion and has God declare from heaven, what I've declared clean, don't you make unclean. And the gospel goes even to the Romans, even to the enemies of the people by the chief disciple among them. And as the gospel keeps expanding, it goes to Antioch, where you have in this little outpost of Asia, a church where they were first called Christians, Acts 11. And we get for the first time a roster of Christians in the church. They're Jews and an African and one from Asia Minor and a Roman and Paul, a monster, and a servant from the household of Herod, who had decapitated John the Baptist. They're in the church. They're in the church. As there is not just this widening witness, but you understand a welcoming witness. This is totally without precedent among religions, among peoples where ancient antipathies and wars and the heritage would be against one another, never allowing people to come in. But the widening witness is creating a welcoming witness. When Paul says to the church at Colossae, "In Christ, there's neither Jew nor Greek, slave nor free, male nor female, you're one in Christ." That's a really new thing. And because it's a new thing, it's a really hard thing. It's a hard thing we still recognize. If we say what we are to be is a widening church, is a welcoming church, recognizing that there are differences and barriers and fences the world has put up, but we are going to go beyond them. And we will not even recognize that they have any ability to stop the gospel. Either it's widening or it's welcoming. Why is that so hard? Because of how we are wired. If all we gather with is people like ourselves, same life experience, same economic bracket, same education, that's all we know, then if you will, it's kind of like having one species of bananas. What happens when the plague comes? What happens when the disease comes? You have no ability to factor that. What God is doing is saying, "I'm building a church. It's widening and it's welcoming because I need people who are ready for the gospel's sake to face whatever comes." And as that message is going forward, it's changing the people then, and it's supposed to be changing us now. You recognize when Paul spoke to the people at Corinth and he said, here is neither Jew nor Greek, circumcised or uncircumcised, barbarian, Scythian. Those were the nomads of no country. Free, but Christ is all and in all. Here. There must have been people going, no, not here. Don't want that. Man, that's going to be tough. It will. And for that reason, he says, you are not on your own. Before he talked about the widening and the welcoming church, what did he say would happen? When the Holy Spirit comes upon. This is not natural. This is not instinctive. This is not Midwest nice. This is something different. This is a new thing that only the Holy Spirit can accomplish.
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24: Soren Kierkegaard, the Dutch philosopher, talked about a church of ducks. Yes, I did say ducks. And he said, you know, in this church of ducks, all the ducks waddle to church, and they listen to the preacher give a wonderful sermon. And the preacher says, ducks have a great gift of God. Ducks have wings. I mean, they're like other birds. They can fly. They have privileges like other animals don't have. We have been given the great gift of wings. Praise God. And all the ducks say, amen. And then they waddle back home. And that can happen in the church where we say, here's the Holy Spirit. The Holy Spirit to enable us to be a new thing in the plan and purpose of God. Great, amen. And then waddle home. What does it mean, verse 8? You will receive power when the Holy Spirit comes upon you. Well, that's just those apostles. No. Gets repeated over and over again. When the Apostle Paul wrote to the believers at Ephesus, he says, you were included in Christ when you heard the word of truth, the gospel of your salvation. And having believed, you were marked in him with a seal. What's the seal? The promised Holy Spirit. If you believed, you received. In fact, you could not have believed had you not received. The Holy Spirit is that blessing upon all who believe. Paul wrote to the churches in Galatia. He was chastising them. I would like just to learn one thing from you. Did you receive the Spirit by observing the law? By you just performing what you think you ought to perform in your strength and with your resources? Or by believing what you heard? How did you receive the Spirit? By what you do? No, by what you believed. If you believe, you receive. It's the same thing that Paul is going to say to the churches at Corinth. Do you not know that your body is the temple of the Holy Spirit who is in you, whom you receive from God? Because you're not your own. You were bought with a price. Therefore, honor God with your body. You're the temple of the Holy Spirit. If you believe, you have received. And that means that same Spirit that is making these witnesses, who will just become God's purpose to Jerusalem and Judea and Samaria and to the uttermost part, that same Spirit is indwelling and empowering you. Now, I'm not saying by the Holy Spirit empowering you that there's no challenges out there for you. If there were no challenges, you would not need power. The fact that we are being given supernatural power is saying there are challenges that will be so great, so difficult, that apart from the Holy Spirit, we could not endure. So I think of the 11 Ethiopian pastors murdered at Christmas time by ISIS, and a church that gathers right the next week to worship again. Wait, how does that happen? How do people face trial and danger and fear and terrorism and say, and yet we're coming back to worship God? We know his plans are eternal. We know his working is beyond us because of the Holy Spirit. I think of husbands and wives who are here. Some of you for decades, enduring a difficult marriage, witnessing for someone who is selfish or cruel or not hearing you at all. You say, how do you do that? And the reality is by the power of the Holy Spirit. Not just Midwest Nights, not just personal resolve. Something that's greater than you is at work, giving you an endurance and ability. Parents who continue compassionately with kids who are irresponsible or rebellious or embarrassing. And say, but I'm going to love you. Nothing you can do will make me turn my back on you. Nothing. Nothing. Where does that resolve come from? That is from the Holy Spirit of God. The Spirit is our power to do what God calls us to do simply because we are receiving and believing that we have the mission and that the power is His. I think of early years in ministry when we were in a very hard church situation. And I knew I had to address it, and I can remember the sermon which I preached and just feeling like it had gone miserably. But as I was preaching, my wife was remembering a sermon that had come years previous, in which I had talked about the great orator preacher, Charles Haddon Spurgeon, who suffered terribly with depression and self-doubt. And so what he would do as this great preacher would approach the pulpit with self-doubt, in every step he said he would pray, I believe in the Holy Spirit. I believe in the Holy Spirit. I believe in the Holy Spirit. And after that sermon, when I said to Kathy, I just think that went terrible. And she said, no, it couldn't. What do you mean it couldn't? See, because in every step as you went, as you approached the pulpit, I prayed, I believe in the Holy Spirit. I believe in the Holy Spirit.

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3: Drama student in a local university who was encouraged by the professor to break all boundaries, to go to the extreme, to learn to express yourself. And so she prepared, looking at scripture, what did she express about her Savior, wanted to express something about her Savior, wrote a song, came to class the next week, and the person who went in front of her took out a Bible. Asked the class outside. And then read an Old Testament passage about God commanding his people to go to war with those who are not believers. She tore it out and said, who would believe in a God like that? She looked at a passage that said God would punish those who did not honor him. Tore out the page. Who would believe in a God like that? And with the collected pages, just as we did this day, she burned them and threw them in the trash can. Now the class goes back inside. Mary's turn. Behold, what manner of love God has lavished upon us that we should be called the children of God. And that is what you are. And then she sang of her Savior. And at the end of the class, people left without comment. Some snorting as they went. Except for the young woman who had burned the pages of the Bible before her, who said, yours is the God I want to know. Can you help me to know that Jesus? I believe in the Holy Spirit. I believe in the Holy Spirit. I believe in the Holy Spirit. Not my ability, not my eloquence, not my planning. I believe in the Holy Spirit. And the reason that I believe that Holy Spirit is my advocate, my power, because every word in this passage is carefully chosen. They said, Lord, are you going to fix everything now? They declare him Lord. And then what happens? He is caught up into the heavens in the cloud. And we recognize the one who is Lord is ascended. And he is at the right hand of God, calling the shots upon the world for all eternity. And so I believe in the Holy Spirit because my God reigns and he rules from above and he's accomplishing his purpose. I'm not helpless. And beyond that, I'm not forgotten, because in like manner as he ascended, what will happen? He shall also descend to claim his people. He has sent his Holy Spirit for our power in our calling, whatever may be our mission of challenge. Maybe you'll be singing and maybe you'll be suffering. But what God says is, you have my Spirit to fulfill my mission. And when we believe that, we are preparing every day by believing he is working through us, but beyond us at exactly the same moment. I think of the amazing words that somebody captured from Kobe Bryant with his untimely death. Somebody went back in all the news files and found that after September 11, Kobe Bryant said this. I've learned that you cannot take things for granted. You know how we always say, see you later? One thing I've realized after September 11 is you can't ever say that for sure. Things change in the blink of an eye. People go to work and don't come back. One minute they're living and the next minute they're not. And it doesn't matter who you are. There's nothing you can do about it. We never know when our time here will be over, so we all need to make the most of every minute. How do you do that? You say, God, I'm your witness. And whether you call me to suffering or singing, I believe that I am part of a widening and welcoming church. And when my resources are inadequate, I believe in the Holy Spirit. I believe in the Holy Spirit, not me. God, use my words, use my commitment just to follow after Christ. When I cannot understand, when I cannot feel I can keep going, when I do not have the means, let me believe not in me, but in you, the risen, ascended, and returning Lord who has sent his Spirit. God, whether I'm parent or

0: spouse or missionary or pastor or youth worker, help me to say the prayer again. I believe in the Holy Spirit. I believe in the Holy Spirit. I believe in the Holy Spirit. And you will be his witnesses in Jerusalem and Judea and Samaria and to the uttermost parts, because you believe in the Holy Spirit and he is at work in you. Father, so grant us again the promises to be present in our minds. The world pushes away the reality we actually believe. Help us to affirm that our risen Lord is the ascended Lord, and the one who ascended will descend, but not until he has used us by his Spirit to claim the world that he intends. Enable us, we pray, whatever the challenge, whatever the difficulty, to endure, not because we trust us, but because we believe in the Holy Spirit. May it be our prayer. From your lips we pray. In Jesus' name, amen.
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0: Aloha. Welcome to A Chosen Generation with Daryl Skinner, pastor of Calvary Chapel, Pearl Harbor. In Paul's letter to the Romans, he rejoices in the gospel of Jesus Christ, saying, "For I am not ashamed of the gospel of Christ, for it is the power of God to salvation for everyone who believes." We'll dive deep in the wonders of God's amazing mercy and grace as Pastor Daryl Skinner teaches from the book of Romans, next on A Chosen Generation.
1: The book of Romans, chapter 8, verses 26 to 27. I'd like to talk to you about the Holy Spirit in you. I want you to turn with me to Mark's Gospel, chapter 9, verse 17. We read the following. It says here, "Then one in the crowd answered and said, 'Teacher, I brought you my son who has a mute spirit. Wherever it seizes him, it throws him down. He foams at the mouth, gnashes his teeth, and becomes rigid. So I spoke to your disciples and that they should cast it out, but they could not.' Jesus answered and said to him, 'O faithless generation, how long shall I be with you? How long shall I bear with you? Bring him to me.' Then they brought him to him, and when he saw him, immediately the spirit convulsed him, and he fell on the ground and wallowed, foaming at the mouth. So he asked his father, 'How long has this been happening to him?' And he said, 'From childhood.'" This has been going on a long time. "And often he has thrown him both into the fire, into the water to destroy him. But if you can do anything, have compassion on us and help us." Jesus said to him, "If you can believe, all things are possible to him who believes." Immediately the father of the child cried out and said with tears, "Lord, I believe. Help my unbelief. Help me." I think that's a great expression of heart. "Lord, I just don't have it. I just don't understand. I just don't fathom it. Help me. Help me. Lord, help me." Many times, God wants to bring us to a place of personal exhaustion, to give up on our own strength, not by power nor by might, but by my spirit, saith the Lord. Amen? This is what God does in us and through us. But he wants us to reach the existence of ourselves in this situation. He wants us to become totally dependent upon him, because otherwise we may take the glory away from him and put it upon ourselves. And he wants us to fully understand his strength, his power, his peace, and his love. So many times we want things to be simple. We want fast food faith. God says, "No, I'm not going to give you fast food faith. I want you to have real faith. I want you to have strong faith. I want you to have faith that is going to move mountains. And this is but preparatory for you in this situation, then a little greater in the next situation. When you're faithful in the little things, God says, I'll have you be faithful in the greater things. Amen. I've got greater works for you, but I've got to get yourself out of the way so that I can take over and lead you and guide you and bless you." When Jesus saw that the people came running together, they got all worked up over this and afraid and excited and so forth. He rebuked the unclean spirit, saying to it, "Deaf and dumb spirit, I command you, come out of him and enter him no more." It's an unclean spirit. The Bible says there's evil spirits, there's wicked spirits, there's unclean spirits. Jesus called it an unclean spirit. "Deaf and dumb spirit, I command you, come out of him. Enter him no more." Then the spirit cried out, convulsed him greatly, and came out of him. He became as one dead. So many said, "He's dead." But Jesus took him by the hand, lifted him up, and he arose. When he had come into the house, his disciples asked him privately, "Why could we not cast it out?" So he said to them, "This kind come out by nothing but prayer and" what else? "Fasting." Everybody was weak. Nobody was strong enough to cast out this demon. And Jesus says, if you want to be strong, then you pray and you fast. Incorporate this into your life, my friends. You might fast at lunch, or fast a couple of meals, or fast a whole day. Incorporate prayer and fasting. But when you do fast, it's not a diet. It's good to diet that way. But also incorporate prayer and the Word of God. As you study the Word, you pray, then you fast, you give yourself over to the Word of God to make you stronger in the Lord. So when an event takes place, you're ready to fight. You could fight a faith. You're not going to wear out. You're not going to be confused. You're not going to give up. You're going to be strong through the process. And the process will bring glory and honor and praise to our Lord Jesus Christ, because you'll know how to use his name, his authority, his power against the enemy. And all God's people said, amen and amen. There's also weakness spiritually in faith. There's also weakness physically. I want you to turn with me to Paul the Apostle's writings in 2 Corinthians chapter 12 about his own weakness and his buffeting that he experienced from the devil himself, from Satan. 2 Corinthians chapter 12. Listen to what it says here. Paul the Apostle talks about himself being dead, yet being brought back to life. He says, it is doubtless, verse 1 of chapter 12, it is doubtless not profitable for me to boast. I will come to visions and revelations of the Lord. I know a man in Christ, who 14 years ago, whether in the body, I do not know, whether out of the body, I do not know, God knows. Such a one was caught up to the third heaven. That's where we're all going to end up. Why does it say the third heaven? Well, the lower atmosphere is the first heaven. The second heaven is outer space. The third heaven is heaven itself. It says, I know such a man, whether in the body, out of the body, I do not know. God knows. It says, how he was caught up into what? Paradise, where we're going to go to heaven. We're going to meet the Lord. He sits at the right hand of the Father. When you go to heaven, he's going to stand up for you and receive you unto himself. I know that because it says in Acts 7, when Stephen was stoned to death, he was the first martyr of the church. The Lord stood up and was there to receive him and embrace him as he's the first martyr. We are the bride of Christ, and Jesus is going to embrace each and every one of us and find ourselves going to heaven. He was caught up into paradise and heard inexpressible words, which it is not lawful for man to utter. Of such a one I will boast. Yet of myself, I will boast yet of myself. I will not boast except in my infirmities, my illnesses, the things that I'm going through. Paul the Apostle, he embraced his infirmities. He did not go into this pity party as, woe is me, I can't believe this happened to me. Why God, why God, why God? No, he wasn't doing that. He embraced his infirmities. For though I might desire to boast, I will not be a fool, for I speak the truth. But I refrain lest anyone should think of me above what he sees me to be or hears from me. And lest I should be exalted above measure by the abundance of the revelations, a thorn in the flesh was given to me, a messenger of Satan to buff me, lest I be exalted above measure. Paul says there's a purpose in this infirmity. There's a purpose in this buffeting from the devil. It's to keep me humble, to keep me seeking God. So many times when we're of maybe perfect health or everything's perfect around us, we stop seeking the Lord. There's not this edge that's upon us, that's pushing us to keep driving ourselves into prayer, into the Word, and into the work of the kingdom. So he says, lest I should be exalted above measure by the abundance of the revelations, a thorn in the flesh was given to me, a messenger of Satan to buffet me, lest I be exalted above measure. Verse 8, concerning this thing I pleaded with the Lord 3 times that it might depart from me. Have you ever pleaded with God? Pleaded with God, Lord, deliver me from this disease, this situation, this circumstance. But maybe God has a plan for us. Maybe we need to learn more and to grow more in our faith and being more dependent upon God. Maybe he's going to be using this particular infirmity to reach others for salvation. You could be in the hospital, and in the midst of your infirmity, you're sharing the love of God with those nurses, the love of God with those doctors and so forth. Maybe the one that comes up to clean up your hospital room, you're going to share the love of God with that person. They're looking at you saying, how can you be in love with God and you're going through all these things, or this disease, or this cancer, whatever it might be? How could it be? Because Jesus died for me. He loves me. And I know where I'm headed. I'm headed to heaven one glorious day. And they hear you and they say, wow, I want what you have. How do I get it? And then you can lead them in the sinner's prayer and bring them to God's glorious salvation. Amen. He says this, concerning this thing, I plead with the Lord 3 times that it might depart from me. And he said to me, my grace is sufficient for you. My strength is made perfect in what? Weakness. Let's read that one more time. He said to me, my grace is sufficient for you. For my strength is made perfect in weakness. Therefore, most gladly, Paul writes, I will rather boast in my infirmities that the power of Christ may rest upon me. Do we think of our infirmities that way? Do we? I remember I've shared this story way too many times. I'll share it just briefly one more time. When I had my heart issues, and I remember going, Lord, why me? I'm walking down the hallway with this IV hooked up to me and trying to figure out, why did I have 3 heart attacks in one day? What's going to happen to me? Am I going to get a heart transplant? What are they going to do to me? Ultimately, I ended up with a pacemaker, which wasn't too bad at all. But I remember I said, Lord, I'm 32 years old. Lord, I've tried to serve you. Why has this happened to me? And the Lord just said, hey, Daryl, to live is Christ, to die is gain. My grace is sufficient for you. Who brought that to my remembrance? The Holy Spirit. As our Father wanted to speak to my heart, and Jesus wanted to comfort me with his word, with his love, with his goodness. And I realized, that's it, done deal. When I'm weak, he is strong. His grace is sufficient, period. End of story. Whatever you got for me, Lord, let's march on. And I found that I've been able to use my testimony of being flatlined for a minute, 24 seconds, many times with people who are on their deathbed and they don't know Christ. Because I was engulfed in a bright light when I was flatlined. And I spoke to the Lord, Lord, I trust my kids and my wife to you. I know you'll take care of them. And then Jesus spoke to me and said, Daryl, keep breathing. And then a puff of air came out of my mouth after a minute, 24 seconds being flatlined. Minute, 24 seconds. Always engulfed in a bright light. The Lord is real, my friends. Not because I'm telling you my story. The Lord is real because of the Word of God. We must be born again of the incorruptible seed of the Word of God. You believe not because of a story, but because of the Word itself. Jesus is the Word. Jesus is our salvation. It's all about Jesus. Amen. He says, therefore, most gladly, I would rather boast in my infirmities that the power of Christ may rest upon me. Therefore, I take pleasure in infirmities, in reproaches, in needs, in persecutions, in distresses for Christ's sake. For when I am weak, then I am what? Strong. Jesus knows our weaknesses spiritually. He tells us what to do, to pray and fast. He knows our weaknesses physically, that we would live for the glory of God, that his grace is sufficient. When we're weak, he is strong within us. There's also weakness in spiritual warfare, where Jesus intercedes for us. In Luke's Gospel 22, verses 31 to 34, we read the following about Peter. He says, and Simon, Simon, indeed Satan has asked for you that he may sift you as wheat. But he says, I have prayed for you that your faith should not fail. When you've returned to me, strengthen your brethren. But he said to him, Lord, I am ready to go with you both to prison and to death. Then he said, I tell you, Peter, the rooster shall not crow this day before you will deny me three times. Deny three times that you know me. Wow. Peter, Jesus prayed for you. You know that Jesus has prayed for each and every one of us? Read John 17. It's known as the great high priestly prayer of our Lord Jesus Christ. It says, Father, make them one as we are one. He prayed for us to protect us, that the evil one will not have victory over us. He prayed for Peter. Even though Peter denied him three times, Peter became a powerful man of God as he understood fully the grace of God, the mercies of God, the forgiveness of God, and how he needs to declare it to all people. Amen. We're also told in Hebrews 7:25, therefore he, Jesus, is also able to save to the uttermost those who come to God through him, since he always lives to make intercession for them. Thus the Holy Spirit makes intercession. The word used here is hooper in tongue kanai. Occurs nowhere else in the New Testament. The word in tongue kano, however, is used several times. It means properly to present with anyone for the purpose of aiding, as an advocate does in a court of justice. Hence, to intercede for anyone, or to aid or assist in any manner. In this place, it simply means that the Holy Spirit greatly assists or aids us, not by praying for us, but in our prayers and our infirmities. He's there to help us. Lesson number three, we discover the Holy Spirit helps us in our prayers. For we are told here, back in Romans, he says, likewise, the Spirit also helps in our weaknesses, for we do not know what we should pray for as we ought, but the Spirit himself makes intercession for us with groanings which cannot be uttered. Now he who searches the hearts knows what the mind of the Spirit is, because he makes intercession for the saints according to the will of God. The Holy Spirit helps us in our prayers, this groanings and so forth. I want you to understand the Spirit will help you in our prayers, as we must be a people of prayer. Why pray? Why should we pray anyway? It's just talking into thin air, or are you really talking to God? You're talking to God, my friends, through the Lord Jesus Christ. Jesus said, men ought always to pray, Luke 18:1. Prayer is an imperative for each and every one of us. We must be people of prayer. It's important to us as air is for breathing. You're commanded to pray. Jesus said in Matthew 26:41, he says, watch and pray, lest you enter into temptation. Spirit indeed is willing, but the flesh is what? Weak. Our flesh is weak. But through prayer and watchfulness, we become strong and we overcome various temptations. Number two, prayer is the only way to get things done. James 4:2 says, you do not have because you do not ask. You have not because you ask not. Ask, ask, ask. Folks, take everything to the Lord in prayer. Number three, there is joy in prayer. John 16:24, until now, you have asked nothing in my name. Ask and you will receive, that your joy may be what? Full. That means overflowing. God wants us to be joyful, happy, fun-filled Christians. Good, clean fun, of course. Enjoying life. He says, ask nothing in my name. Ask and you will receive, that your joy may be full. Fourthly, prayer can unlock the treasure chest of God's wisdom. James writes for us in James 1:5. Listen to this about prayer. But if any of you lacks wisdom, let him ask of God, who gives to all men generously and without reproach, and it will be given to him. If you lack wisdom, Lord, I don't know what to do in this situation. How do I handle this? Ask of God. He'll show you. How many times have I done this? He all of a sudden just comes along and he says, here's a scripture for you. Could be a scripture. Or all of a sudden you read something as this came to you, like, oh, wow, that's exactly what I'm looking at. Or you're listening to the Christian radio. You're going to church. You're hearing from the pastor. And you're receiving from the Lord. You ask and he just is there to minister to your heart because he wants you to make the right decision at the right time with the right way, in the right way. So anyway, he says, the treasure trove of wisdom, just if you lack wisdom, ask. He'll give it to you what? Generously, without reproach. Fifthly, prayer will save you out of all your troubles. Wow, I like that. Psalm 34:6, this poor man cried out, and the Lord heard him and saved him out of all of his troubles. All of his troubles, he cried out. God wants to save us out of our troubles. Prayer is a channel of power. Oh, here's a great passage, Jeremiah 33:3. You know this one. Call to me and I will answer you and show you great and mighty things which you do not know. Don't you? You just cry out to the Lord, man. Lord, I want to see those great and mighty things happen. And I tell you what, God is going to do great and mighty things in your and our lives. Seventh, it is a sin not to pray. 1 Samuel 12:23. Moreover, as for me, far be it from me that I should sin against the Lord in ceasing to pray for you. Eighth, sinners can be saved when they pray in faith. Romans 10:13. Love it. For whoever calls on the name of the Lord shall be what? Shall be saved. Oh, I don't want to lead people in the sinner's prayer. Why not? They call upon the Lord, they shall be saved. What are you, crazy? Read the Bible. If you confess your mouth the Lord Jesus, believe in your heart that God has raised him from the dead, you shall be saved. Anyone who calls upon the name of the Lord shall be saved. Amen. Yes, lead people in the sinner's prayer. Don't go the Calvinist way. Well, we'll just see if they get saved one day. If they're chosen, they'll get saved. The Bible says God is speaking to the whole world right now, the whole world by the power of the Holy Spirit, convicting the whole world of sin. You and I are called to be those that lead people to Christ. We're to be laborers in the harvest field. The fields are white for harvest. He didn't say sit on the side, watch the field grow. He says get in there and harvest it, man. Go for it. Praise the Lord. Lastly, in regards to prayer, Holy Spirit helping us in our prayers, Jesus is our example. He prayed often to the Father. If the Son of God prayed, then we should follow the advice of Paul the Apostle, where he says in 1 Thessalonians 5:17, he says, pray without ceasing. Don't ever stop, my friends. Talk to God each and every day, all through the day, into the evening. Have your special times of prayer, but you can talk to him all the time. Amen. And it says, with groanings, what is this groaning? This is not speaking in tongues, but with sighs, or that deep feeling of intense anxiety which exists in the oppressed and burdened heart of the Christian. It also speaks of that which brings great inner strength. Jesus groaned over the disabilities of sin in Mark 7:31-37, and the wages of sin, which is death, in John 11:33-38, where Lazarus had died. The Bible says he groaned in the spirit because he's seen the agony and the grief of sin that's the results of man's choosing to reject God, to follow the ways of the devil. The devil was a murderer and a liar from the beginning, and because of him, and because of our choosing the wrong things in life, we have sin and death. Adam and Eve ate of the tree of the knowledge of sin, good and evil, which produced sin, separation from God. And we've inherited that sin. That sin is all within all of us. And the only way to overcome those sinful traits is by giving your heart to Jesus Christ and let the power of the Holy Spirit work in you and through you to bring love and life to others. But there is this groaning that takes place. Have you ever prayed and you know, I mean, more English words, if you will, because we speak English, to say to the Lord, and also you're just like, oh, but Lord, it's so desperate. It's a desperate situation. And then all of a sudden, you just start groaning in the Spirit. The Spirit of God is like groaning in you and through you to the Lord because you just don't know what else to pray. And it's a marvelous thing. You don't want to reach that point, of course, but there's times we see such tragedies in people's lives, and you've prayed in English and you don't know what else to pray, you just kind of sigh or groan. This intensity that's within you by the power of the Holy Spirit, God is using this also to do a work in the kingdom of God. Lastly, quickly, is lesson number 4. The Holy Spirit helps our heart, our mind, our soul, and our life. Verse 27, now he who searches the hearts knows what the mind of the Spirit is, because he makes intercession for the saints according to the will of God. The heart, in regards to the heart, God searches our hearts. He says, the heart is found in the Bible 836 times throughout the scriptures. In Acts 15, 8 to 10, we read the following scripture to help us along. So God, who knows the heart, acknowledged them by giving them the Holy Spirit, just as he did us, and made no distinction between us and them, purifying their hearts by faith. Speaking of the Jews and Gentiles have come to one body of Christ. We all have the power of the Holy Spirit working in us and through us within our hearts. Then we speak of the mind. Jesus said, and I will ask the Father, he will give you another help, counselor, to be with you forever, the Spirit of truth. The world cannot accept him because it neither sees him nor knows him, but you know him, for he lives with you and will be in you. Spirit of truth is now abiding in us. We talked about that earlier. Then there's the soul, to be inspired like Paul and Silas in Acts 16, 25 to 34, as they were in jail. They prayed and worshiped God from their hearts and from their souls. God answered their prayers. Earthquake took place, of course, ultimately. The Philippian jailer ends up getting saved. I love what it says in Ephesians 5, 17 to 20, 21. Therefore, do not be unwise, but understand what the will of the Lord is. Do not be drunk with wine, in which is dissipation, but be filled with the Spirit. That means overflowing with the Spirit. How do we become overflowing with the Spirit? He says, speaking to one another in psalms and hymns and spiritual songs, singing and making melody in your heart to the Lord, giving thanks always for all things to God the Father in the name of our Lord Jesus Christ, submitting to one another in the fear of God. You know, it's a marvelous thing as we gather together to worship and sing unto God. People start crying. People get overwhelmed with joy and happiness, raising their hands, worshiping God, acknowledging his power and his love, his goodness, his grace, most of all acknowledging Jesus Christ as our Lord and Savior, to worship him, to adore him, to praise him. It's a marvelous thing, and you just feel this filling of the power of the Holy Spirit. Then there's the heart, the mind, the soul, and the life. Every follower of Christ must produce the fruit of the Holy Spirit as we study the Holy Spirit. We must produce fruit. Galatians 5:22 says, but the fruit of the Spirit is love, joy, peace, long-suffering, kindness, goodness, faithfulness, gentleness, self-control. Against such there is no law. And those who are Christ have crucified the flesh with its passions and desires. If we live in the Spirit, let us also walk in the Spirit. Let us not become conceited, provoking one another, envying one another. I have a little something I want to read to you about the fruit of the Spirit. Love is Christ. Joy is Christ's strength. Peace is Christ's security. Long-suffering is Christ's patience. Kindness is Christ's conduct. Goodness is Christ's character. Faithfulness is Christ's confidence. Gentleness is Christ's humility. Self-control is Christ's victory. And all God's people said, amen and amen. Let's go for God. Let us pray. Heavenly Father, we rejoice in your love and this teaching on the workings of the Holy Spirit from the Word of God. You've blessed us mightily and abundantly. You've truly educated us and taught us what it is to be a Spirit-filled Christian, what it is to live in the power of the Holy Spirit, what it is to proclaim your Word through the Holy Spirit to change our lives and to help others come to your great salvation. Lord, we pray that if there's anyone watching via the internet right now or any other place, Lord, that you would touch their hearts and their lives. They give their heart to you. They know that you're their only hope of salvation. Without you, they are not going to go to heaven. They're going to go to hell. Lord, you're the great Savior who died on the cross, who rose from the grave, who ascended to heaven and wants all people to come to you for salvation. If you want Christ to come in your heart right now, you want to be born again of the Holy Spirit, just repeat this prayer with me right now, asking him to be your Lord and Savior. Remember what we read, call upon the name of the Lord, you shall be saved. So just repeat with me right now. Dear Heavenly Father, I confess to you that I am a sinner, and I want your Son, Jesus Christ, to come into my heart and to save my soul. Lord Jesus, please wash away all my sins with your holy and righteous blood. And please fill me with the power of your Holy Spirit. And help me to live for you all the days of my life. Thank you, Lord Jesus, for being my Lord and Savior. Thank you, Father, for bringing me into the family of God. Thank you, Jesus, that I now have everlasting life with you in heaven. Thank you. In Jesus' name I pray. And all God's people said, amen and amen.
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17: Welcome to International Gathering, a radio production of International Church on Oahu. The following message was recorded during one of our Sunday morning worship services. Let's listen in as Pastor Scott Custer shares God's word with us in the first part of a message entitled 38 Wonders Number 22, God Places Me in His Kingdom.
16: Christ is risen! Yeah. Welcome to International Church. For those of you who are guests, we're happy to have you with us. My name is Scott. I'm the lead pastor here at International, where, as Pastor Dennis says, together we aim to help people love God, love people, serve, and engage the world. Now, I really want to thank you for also spending your April Fool's Day with us. I don't know if you knew this, but it's been over 60 years since April Fool's Day and Easter Sunday have coincided. So just to kind of celebrate this momentous occasion in the Custer Ohana, after church this afternoon, I'm going to send my kids out looking for eggs that I didn't actually hide. So I'm looking forward to that. It's going to be fun. And none of them are in here, so they don't know. I'll start off with a question this morning. Have any of you ever heard of the band U2? All right, any U2 fans in here? That's okay, you can admit that. There's a few of you. You can have that church. You're old, but it's okay. It's all right. We all have our thing. So U2 is a little bit before my time, but I came along. I know enough to know that U2 is a big deal and a success and talented. Now, one of their big hits was a song called Where the Streets Have No Name. And the opening lyrics to that song are thus. They sing, I want to run. I want to hide. I want to tear down the walls that hold me inside. I want to reach out and touch the flame where the streets have no name. All right, well, what's he talking about? Bono, where are the streets that have no name? Well, Bono was inspired for this song by the city of Belfast in Northern Ireland. He says that in that city, you know how much a person makes. You even know what religion they are simply based on the street that they live on. The further up the hill, the more expensive the homes, the higher the social class. Life in Belfast was all about what street did you live on? And so Bono was inspired by this idea to go, what would it look like if you had a city with streets without names? A place high on a desert plain where the streets have no names. As one author imagines it, it's a place where it won't matter which side of the tracks you came from. Whether you live in a monster home suburb or in a single occupancy inner room of a single occupancy hotel downtown. It won't matter whether you come from Ramallah or Tel Aviv, Toronto or Tehran. Whether you are black, white, yellow or brown. Because in that city, those neighborhoods, those addresses, those ethnic class and national identities are irrelevant. The dividing walls are broken down. There is neither Jew nor Greek. There is neither slave nor free. There is neither male nor female, single nor married, rich nor poor. Because Christ is all and he is in all. I don't know about you, but when I read something like that, I long for those streets. For that city, for that kingdom. Because we live in a kingdom where the streets do have names. Names like despair and violence, hatred, famine, sin, sickness, and injustice. And there's something inside of me, maybe even something inside of you, that wants to run. That wants to hide from all that. Tear down those kinds of walls that hold us in. Because our world is broken. There's really no denying that. But we as human beings in this world are also broken. I think that too is kind of hard to deny. I mean, none of us is exactly as we ought to be, are we? None of us is what we should be. None of us is what we want to be. And none of us is yet what we hope to be in the future. We live in a kingdom where streets have names, and so do the people who live there. They have names like rejected. Names like pushed aside, uninvited, failure, screw up, arrogant, weakling, anxious, and broken. But But this Easter morning, I want to tell you about another kingdom. One that's unlike this kingdom. One that where the streets don't have names. And where its people do have names, but the names that they have are beloved, welcomed, accepted, and God's own. A place we not only hope for and believe in, but one that we point everyone everywhere toward. And it's a place that exists that is only made possible because of the most important event in history, the resurrection of Jesus Christ. So the story of this kingdom begins a long time ago when God chose to create. He chose to make a perfect world, and he put two human beings at the top of that world and said, I would like you to take care of it, Adam and Eve. But Adam and Eve, they chose to rebel against God. They chose to reject his authority because they wanted to be in charge. They sinned against God, and when they did that, they brought corruption down upon themselves. They changed human nature, and they also changed nature. Everything became broken. Now, everything didn't become as bad as it could possibly be, but every single thing in this universe became at least tainted by depravity. Nothing is completely as it ought to be because of sin and death and corruption. Now, God saw the perfect world that he had made and saw what it had become. And he had a choice. Yahweh could have turned his back on this and gone like, well, that didn't go well. But he chose other. He chose to set his love and affection on humans and says, no, I want them to experience a better kingdom than this one. Experience a kingdom where he is reigning, where people can experience his goodness and his love and his grace and his mercy and his justice. God wants everybody, every human, to experience that. So he put into action a plan of redemption, a plan to fix this kingdom and to introduce a better one. And he started that plan, working it out through a man named Abram. We know him a little bit better as Abraham. He gets renamed. But when Abram starts off, he's living in Ur in Chalcedonia, and he's just an idol worshiper. Does his dad worship idols? He worshiped idols. There's nothing particularly special about Abram. Doesn't seem to know Yahweh even exists or to worship him. But God still reaches into his life. Out of grace, he says, Abram, I've chosen you. I have chosen you. And here's what he says in Genesis chapter 12, verses 1 and 3. Abraham, you're going to go from your country, from your people, your father's household, to the land I will show you. I will make you into a great nation, and I will bless you. I will make your name great, and you will be a blessing. And here's the key. And all peoples on earth will be blessed through you. See, God wants to bless all people. God wants all people everywhere to know him, to worship him, to experience life in his kingdom. What life is like when God is your king. He wants everyone to experience his perfect reign and life in his kingdom, not in this broken one. And so he said, I've got a plan of how I'm going to establish it. I'm going to offer this kingdom through Israel to the whole world. God was going to choose Abraham and his descendants as the special vehicle through whom the kingdom would come. God promised to establish a new kingdom for his people. He was going to bless and reach the world because it was going to be one of Abraham's descendants. It was going to be in this family line that the great king of this great kingdom was going to come. The guy who was going to save us from this whole mess would be a Jew. So from Genesis chapter 12 on, which for most of us is like probably about page 6 of your Bible, until about 2/3 of the way through, that's called the Old Testament. And the Old Testament follows the story of Abraham and his descendants, people we call Israelites. They, over the next several centuries, have some up and down moments as they navigate how to be God's people and how to represent him to the world. What does that look like? And they struggle. With the help of kings and judges and prophets, they follow God, and then they kind of wander away, and then they come back to God, and then they kind of fall into idolatry, and then back to God, and they repeat the cycle over and over again that, of course, none of us are familiar with at all. But God keeps welcoming Israel back, Every time he takes them back and forgives them, because he has not given up his hope for them that they would experience life as he intended, that they would experience life to the full, life in his kingdom. And so God kept reminding his people about that kingdom, saying, guys, I have not forgotten the promise. A better, a perfect kingdom is coming. It is coming. And God used prophets, which a prophet is somebody who speaks for God to God's people. He used some prophets to give them glimpses into the kingdom. It's like he kind of washed the windows for them a bit so they could look out and see what was still coming. This is what God says through one of them named Isaiah. In Isaiah 52, verses 7 through 10, say this: "How beautiful on the mountains are the feet of those who bring good news, who proclaim peace, who bring good tidings, who proclaim salvation and say to Zion, 'Your God reigns.' Listen, your watchmen lift up their voices. Together they shout for joy. When the Lord returns to Zion, they will see it with their own eyes." Notice it's the Lord who's going to return and reign over this kingdom. Verse 9, "Burst into songs of joy together, you ruins of Jerusalem. For the Lord has comforted his people. He has redeemed Jerusalem. The Lord will lay bare his holy arm." That's basically an old Hebrew of saying God's going to flex in the sight of all the nations. "And all the ends of the earth will see the salvation of our God." You can hear Isaiah saying, guys, the kingdom is coming. God speaks through Daniel, who says this: "The God of heaven will set up a kingdom that will never be destroyed, nor will it be left to another people. It, this kingdom, will crush all other kingdoms and will bring them to an end, but it will itself endure forever." Daniel 2:44, you can hear Daniel saying, the kingdom of God is coming. Again, through Zechariah 14:9, "The Lord will be king over the whole earth. All of it will be his kingdom. On that day, there will be one Lord in his name, the only name." Zechariah is telling Israel, guys, the kingdom of God is coming. And so God kept sending his people visions. He kept sending them dreams, kept sending them reminders that his kingdom is coming. Until one day, God sent his very own son. He sent Jesus into the world to establish and usher in this new kingdom. And Jesus began his ministry with these words in the Gospel of Mark, which is the first gospel that we have written down. Probably within about 10 years of Jesus having died, it was already starting to get disseminated. And in the Gospel of Mark, Mark 1:15, these are the first words Jesus says: "The time has come. The kingdom of God has come near. Repent and believe this good news." He's saying the reign of God is here. It has come to break into the kingdom of darkness, the kingdom of sin. A great light is pushing it back. This light is the reflection of God's own glory, reflected perfectly and fully in his Son. Jesus is the very expression of God and God's reign and his rule. Everything God wants us to know about him, we can know and we can see in Jesus. As the scholar N.T. Wright says, if you want to know who God is, look at Jesus. If you want to know what it means to be human, look at Jesus. If you want to know what love is, look at Jesus. And if you want to know what grief is, look at Jesus. And keep looking until you're no longer just a spectator, but you're a participant in that great drama which has Jesus as its central character. See, Jesus brought hope to this world, at least for a brief shining moment. He brought hope for a little while, a few years. There was kind of some cracks in the windows that maybe we could see some early lights of dawn breaking into our dark realm. Jesus talked of a better kingdom, a different kingdom. In fact, Jesus talked about the kingdom more than he talked about any other topic. He had come to bring the kingdom. This was God in the flesh to rescue us. This Jesus was going to fix everything. He was going to fulfill all the promises. He was going to make right what once went wrong. He was going to tear down the walls that hold us inside. He was going to shelter us from the poison rain. He was going to show us high on the desert plain, the city with the streets that has no name. Jesus came to establish God's kingdom, and then we killed him. We nailed him to a cross, put a crown of thorns on his brow and a sign above his head, mocking Jesus of Nazareth, King of the Jews. Turns out we actually like the names on our streets. We like them a little too well. The welcoming palm branches that we'd had on Sunday, by Thursday, are put away. Our love and our joy and our appreciation, our shouts have rusted over. Our cheering has turned to jeering, and we watched him hang on a tree. We wanted our kingdom, not his. On Friday night, as we celebrated for those who were with us here at the Good Night, at the Good Friday service, there was this light that had spilled through the cracks that started to give hope, and suddenly that light vanished. Saturday's a day of despair, of going, wow, I really thought that was going to end differently. On a lonely road, just a few days later, I think one man sums up kind of that hopeless feeling of despair that Jesus' followers felt after he died. There's a man named Cleopas, and we can read his words in Luke chapter 24. Now, Cleopas is walking down the road, and he's got a friend with him, and they bump into a stranger. And the three of them walk together, and Cleopas tells the stranger about this Jesus of Nazareth character. So that Jesus of Nazareth was a prophet. He acted with power and he spoke with power before God and all the people. But our chief priests and rulers handed him over to be condemned to death, and they crucified him. We were hoping he was going to redeem Israel. You just hear him. We were hoping that he was going to set up the kingdom. We were hoping for that kingdom, but our hope died when he died. But even as Cleopas spoke these words, there is no way he had an awareness of the fact that the person he was speaking to

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3: That is the kingdom that Jesus has brought. But Cleopas had no idea. He didn't know this yet. He couldn't see the rays from the new kingdom shining on him in this broken realm. And so Jesus, freshly risen from the dead, on this road with Cleopas and his fellow traveler, he begins to share about the kingdom. He takes Cleopas to the Old Testament, to the scriptures, and starts walking him through, showing him how God saw the burned down mansion. He saw the broken kingdom, and he decided to do something about it. That had to be the best Bible study ever. Jesus shared how God the Father had sent the Son to reconcile all things to himself, and that he had come to establish a new and perfect kingdom that would never fade, that would never decay, and that would never end. But Jesus also had to explain to them that before he could reconcile all things, he had to fix one thing. You see, one of the biggest gut punches you could face in your life is the realization that sitting in this burned down kingdom is the reality that we lit the fire. We are the ones who burned it down. Rather than enjoy the warmth of God's reign, we grabbed the flame from his hand and we torched this world down. You might sit here and go, Scott, I don't know what you're talking about. I've never done that. Oh, you have, and so have I. Every single mistake we've ever made, every disobedience to God that we have ever thought, spoken, committed, or, you know, he told us to do something, we didn't do it. Every single one of those is us burning down his kingdom, going, you're not in charge of me. This is my kingdom. The reality is that we are living in a broken world, but we are living in the ash of our own rejection of God. We are living in the ash of our own rejection of his goodness, his love, and his reign because we wanted to reign over ourselves. Therefore, we're stuck and we're lost in our own sin. And so what good would it do for the Son to come into this world to establish a new perfect kingdom just to have us come into that kingdom and burn that one down too? No, he had to first get rid of the problem. He had to first deal with sin and all of its consequences. Corruption, death, decay, depravity. Sin and its consequences needed to be dealt with once and for all. So Jesus explains to Cleopas, that's why the Son had to go to the cross. That's why he went. He died so that we wouldn't have to. In his sacrifice, the Son accomplished the cleansing that was needed for us to be forgiven. And when he came back from the dead, he triumphed over death. Death and sin and its consequences can't touch him anymore, and it can't touch his kingdom anymore. By his death and resurrection, Jesus ensured that his kingdom would be free from sin forever. There will be no sin in his kingdom. It is impossible. It has been defeated. It will be stuck in this realm. So through his death and through his resurrection, Jesus established a perfect kingdom. And just as God's intent was way back through Abraham, the intent is that this kingdom will be a blessing to all people. Jesus wants all people in all places to know him, to worship him, to experience the abundant and perfect life that we can have in him. The life that he offers in his perfect kingdom. So how do we get there? How can we join this perfect kingdom that God has established in Christ? It's through Jesus. Jesus is the door, and faith in him is the

0: key that unlocks it. See, when a person recognizes that they have sinned against God, as we all have, and we have to admit that we cannot save ourselves, we believe that Jesus truly is the Son of God, that he died on the cross for our sins, and he came back to life. Anybody who believes that, according to scriptures, they are forgiven. They are saved by God. They're forgiven and they are made new, and then God takes that person and he places them cleansed of sin, forgiven of all their debts, no matter how many or how full. He cleanses us and he places us in his kingdom. We become part of the perfect kingdom of God. One place we see that in the Bible is in the Apostle Paul's letter to the church in Colossae. In Colossians 1, 13 and 14, Paul says, "For he, God, has rescued us from the dominion of darkness, and he's brought us into the kingdom of the Son he loves, in whom we have redemption and the forgiveness of sins." Well, this leads us to a crucial question. Which kingdom are we a part of? Are we still part of the kingdom of darkness, the kingdom of sin? Have we rejected God and do we continue to do so? Or have we put our faith in Christ? Have you placed your faith alone in Christ alone for salvation? Are you trusting his work on the cross? When he said it is finished, he meant it. He has done everything for you. All that's left for you to do is to receive that gift, to receive forgiveness. Now, that's really hard to do. It requires a lot of humility to admit that we are sinners and to admit that we can't save ourselves. Oh, golly, it's humans. It kills us.
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17: 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At the 2024 Evidence and Answers Conference, Amy Davison of Mama Bear Apologetics explained how to help our students understand the differences and how to engage the LGBTQ ideology when they encounter it each day. 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
19: Hey everyone, welcome to Saturday's session. I am so thankful that you guys are here today. We are going to be diving in on some top questions that your kids are going to be going to ask about LGBTQ ideology. And this is so important for us to address because we are commanded in scripture not to be held captive by false, deceitful philosophies. And the only way we are not held captive is if we are able to evaluate them, recognize them, and see them head on. Now, we saw yesterday during the presentation with regarding new battlefields, what's coming at your kids. And the information that's coming at your children is starting from the age of toddlers. So that means we have to start having really uncomfortable conversations with our kids at younger ages than any of us ever had them. In fact, for most of us, we didn't even get the majority of these conversations. We are now trying to get them all at once. So hopefully this session will be a blessing to you. But now, before we get started, perhaps it's helpful to sort of see how we got here in the first place. Because I don't know about you, it seems like everything's spiraling very quickly downhill. And I'm like, what in the world? How did this happen? And it's actually been in the works since about the 17th and 18th century. So initially, early philosophers and scholars recognized that to be able to know God, to know reality, it was this beautiful blending of truth, of science, of the arts, theology. It was amazing. But people are tribal by nature. Everybody likes to divide themselves into whether or not they're Cowboys fans, Chiefs fans, Team Edward, Team Jacob. We are all good at trying to divide ourselves off. And that's exactly what we saw happening with the concept of truth. So during the 17th and 18th century, the modernists, they didn't want to have an authority figure whatsoever. And what was the biggest authority figure, do you think, during the 17th and 18th century? The church, absolutely. So what they wanted is to have a worldview apart from that formal theological authority. And so what the modernists said is, no, the only way to know truth is through the study of logic, math, and science. In fact, it's through this study and studying these things and focusing on these things that we can not only achieve world peace, we can gain power, and everything's going to work out well. How do you think that worked out? Not super great. In fact, how many of you have ever seen the movie Inside Out? Okay, a few hands. Okay, so think of it. Inside Out, it's about a little girl, and she's got five core emotions in her brain. She's got joy, disgust, sadness, anger, and fear. And so the modernists were a bit like joy. They were very optimistic. They thought we could know all the things, but very quickly they realized that, you know what? We are finite human beings. We do not know all the things. And what happened was this sort of overcorrection that was very dramatic. And that's how we got postmodernism. So postmodernism says, wait, if I can't know everything, then I must not be able to know anything. And so what they said is truth doesn't exist at all. Instead, all that we have is you've got your truth and I've got my truth and she has his truth and he has his over here. And that's all okay because we can all coexist. But that doesn't make sense. It was popular because, again, people were able to customize their own religion, like going to a buffet. They'd put it on your plate, and then whatever didn't work out, that's okay. Just push that aside and go bring something else. It's this trial and error process as you discover you. For women, this was hugely popular in the 90s and 2000s because, remember, ladies, where was the power? Within us. And we just had to channel all of that power, and that's how we can find and reach enlightenment and comfort within our own bodies, power, empowerment, all that good stuff. So that was postmodernism that came through. But I think we've shifted. I don't think we're in the postmodern era anymore. Because what happens is if I have my truth and you've got your truth and everybody here's got their own truth, then everything is just subjective. It's a matter of opinion. And there's no power in opinion. I mean, nobody goes to war over those things. They go to war over truth. So our culture had to shift its understanding of truth into something solid, into something tangible. And I think where we're shifted now is we're no longer postmodern. This is my theory. Feel free to disagree with me if you think I'm in error. I think we're in what's called the meta-modernist era. And this is what it looks like. Under meta-modernism, now think of the word meta. Meta means transcending. And we often think when we hear the word meta, we think of metaverse and this alternative reality. Think of it within a video game strategy. The metaverse is an artificial reality that you can now go into. You customize your avatar. You can actually, did you guys know this? You can buy property, exchange money within the metaverse. It is its own artificial reality. And what are you? You are a god within this reality. So what metamodernism says is we no longer have truth and value. So look at here. So look at how truth was divided up. You had the facts, well, that's where science and logic would fall into. And then you had the values of postmodernism. They really elevated the arts, theology, all of these studies here. So they had a fact and value split. But what metamodernism has, it has a truth and harm split. And this is very important. So what happens is truth, notice this circle here, that is a circle of experience. So if something validates my experience, it passes through that circle, and now it falls into the truth category. So this is where we get desires, affirming care, our subjective identity, that is what's true. And anything that doesn't affirm or isn't validated through our experience, well, now all of a sudden that gets tossed out, but it isn't called false, that's not strong enough. It's now called harm. You are harming me. I have a safe space. Churches are shut down for preaching harm, meaning preaching biblical truth. That's what's going on in Canada right now. That's why they have outlawed discussion that there's male and female, and pastors can't even teach on that anymore without risking imprisonment. Same with children. Parents are not allowed to protect their children from transgender ideology because if the government in Canada believes that you are keeping your child from transitioning, your child will be removed and you will be imprisoned in the process. That's what's going on right now. But look at what this does to objective reality. So logic, if logical arguments don't affirm someone's subjective truth, well, now that gets tossed out. Theology is also gone. Biology. We have nurses and doctors today who are now denying the fact that male and female exist, regardless that it actually does exist because they're having to affirm an ideology. The ideology supersedes biological fact. And language is now being warped and shifted. And this is the worldview we're living because now it's no longer I have my truth and you have yours. Now it's I have my truth and my truth is now your truth. And this truth now has to change how we form education, how we see the body, how we practice medical and psychological care, and how we even bring up our children. Today, schools are starting sex education at kindergarten to be able to indoctrinate them to an LGBTQ ideology. They're starting out young. In Oregon, where my sister lives, they actually have daycares, affirming daycares, to where toddlers can go and make pride projects and things. And they're coached on, okay, you're not actually a boy, you're not actually a girl, you'll decide that later. But I mean, I just had a little girl. I don't need my kindergarten teacher to tell me who she is. I knew it from setting eyes on her the second she was born. But that's where we're facing now. So this shift in truth is important for understanding where our culture is going right now, because it shapes how we have to discuss this ideology with individuals. Because now what's true is what is promoted by the largest entities, and Hollywood, the news agencies, are all operating from super alt-left ideologies that are pushing forward and trying to change even history as we know it. And this has actually started out, like I said, it started out in the 17th, 18th century, but then things really got kicked off during second wave feminism. And so what really started this, in fact, LGBTQ, I don't know if you know this, it actually started as a form of feminism. So Simone de Beauvoir was a French feminist and philosopher. And what she saw is during the 1950s, ladies, we weren't exactly treated all that great in culture. So gals, pretty much the only jobs that we could do is to be a secretary, maybe work as a phone operator, and mostly you were just supposed to be in the home. You could not go to college. You could not own a bank account or have a bank account or even a credit card without your husband's written approval. And so this really bothered Simone de Beauvoir. And so she saw this, wait a second, if we're anchoring these rules in biology, in the fact that I'm a woman, well, there's no escaping that. I can't stop being a woman. So I have to come up with something else where it's rooted. And so this concept of gender, meaning this mental construct of how we see ourselves, has to be created instead. Because then what we can do is, if we separate biology from our mental desires or our mental reality, well, all of a sudden now this is ever shifting and we can't ground it. And so if we can't ground it, then we can't base these oppressive laws on it. So one thing she said, one of her famous quote is, one is not born, but rather becomes a woman. What she was saying is that it's society that determines what a woman is, not your biology. And this deeply resonated with a Berkeley professor by the name of Judith Butler. So Judith Butler, she is lesbian. I would think that she would probably quantify herself as sort of non-binary based on how she dresses. She was really upset by the idea of what womanhood was. So she saw womanhood, and what it was promoted to her was very frilly, very girly. And that wasn't her style. That wasn't her personality. And so what she encouraged and still encourages, as she's still teaching, is to create gender trouble, meaning that we need to completely obliterate this idea of sex binaries, gender binaries. And so what she says is, gender isn't something one is, it's something one does, meaning you solidify your gender based on how you act. If you act girly, then you are a girl. If you act boyish, then you are a boy, or if you like boy things or girl things. But did you guys catch that? She disliked the gender binary, only to use gender binary to affirm gender trouble. It's completely illogical. But that's what was setting the pace. That's how we achieve sort of freedom as a society. In fact, the goal of gender theory actually is to create an androgynous society. You should not be able to tell what's male and what's female. And ad campaigns are really good at doing that. A few years ago, we were in the mall, and we walked past Gap, and we were looking at these individuals modeling clothes. My husband and even my kids were sitting there, and my kids were like, "Mom, which one's the boy?" And I'm like, "Baby, I have no idea." That's the ultimate goal. Because what happens is, the belief there is that if there's male and female, well, then it's female that's going to be oppressed by the male. So we have to destroy both to free them. But you can't rescue women by destroying them in the process. But that's the goal that's going on. So that is what has led to what we're seeing now making its way in schools with regards to teaching of gender. Now, we created this graphic about 2 years ago, and it's actually really outdated. So they don't use a gingerbread person anymore because it's too masculine. They use a unicorn, because a unicorn can be either male or female. It's a little more flexible. But for the sake of the fact that this was already uploaded in my Canva slide, we're just going to go with the gingerbread person. As you are not a whole person, instead, you are broken up into pieces. So four pieces. So check this out. You've got your identity that's rooted in your head, your experience, and define your gender. It's based on how much you align or don't align with strict gender binaries. So who you are, your identity, is rooted in how you feel. Your attraction, that's your romantic attraction, who you are attracted to, men, women, both. Then you have your sex, that's your biology, to where when they do a blood test, they're able to see whether you're male or female. That you can actually do, it's really awesome. They can do that now just with a simple blood test at about 12 weeks of development when you're pregnant. About 12 weeks pregnant, they can do a blood test, and the blood of your baby is running through your veins. They can test and find out what your baby is biologically. That's how we found out we were having a girl. And then you have expression. Expression is how you dress to tell the world how you identify. Now, most often, expression and identity go hand in hand, but also one's attraction ties into it because, again, you're going to dress in a way to attract the people you are attracted to. Now, if any of you are math nerds, what this means is these four combinations, you know how many it allows for? How many combinations? 10,000. You have 10,000 options just based on these four. And again, there's actually a fifth one. They actually have a friendship category. So not only do you have identity, attraction, sex, and expression, you also have friendship that can be there, who you're attracted to for having friends, whether you like having guy friends, gal friends, that sort of thing. But is this who we are? Are we to break ourselves up, or are we a whole person? What this does is this shows that we're almost like those Russian nesting dolls. There's pieces of us, or like, remember that game in the 90s? It was called Cooties. And you got to build the little bug or a Mr. Potato person. You're just supposed to piece yourself together. And that's what they're telling little kids is, baby, you're not a boy. You're not a girl. You don't know what you are, but you'll figure that out by experience, by what you like to do. And in fact, this was actually celebrated in a Cocoa Melon skit. There was two dads with a little boy who looked to be about 2, maybe 3. And they were coaching him to experiment with all sorts of outfits. And they were really celebratory when the little boy picked a princess crown and a tutu. And he was dancing around and they were celebrating that. And that was in Cocoa Melon, geared toward 18-month-olds. So this is starting young. These alternate, the compromising of truth has led to the compromising of who we are as individuals, the fracturing of the human person into something that is customizable based on experiences and likes. And now we're telling children, not only do they not know who they are, but they need to figure it out, preferably by the age of 8. So that way, if you do not align with your biological gender, we can now get you on hormone therapy. That's what's being pushed to kids. And that's why it's so important for us to have these conversations young. I've had parents say, but Amy, I don't want to have these conversations. I'm like, I understand that, but the world already is. So we got to get in the game. So now how this has made an impact is our kids are now questioning what is going on in my life. If I don't feel super girly, does that mean I'm not a girl? Or if I don't feel like a hardcore raw man, then am I really not a man? And so your kids may be asking, you know, what is gender dysphoria? And unfortunately, if you were to ask sort of the average physician or psychologist, you're not going to get a full picture of what gender dysphoria is. And that's because psychologists and doctors today have to align with gender ideology or they will lose their practice. They will lose it. They will be shut down. They will not be able, they will lose their tenure if they're teaching at universities. In fact, there was just a university professor. He taught biology, he taught it for 20 years, and he taught his normal lesson on male and female, and he was fired from his job because of it. It hadn't been a problem all those 20 years before, but now it is. Why? Because our culture has shifted. In fact, I had a friend of mine, we got to talk to some counselors. They were psychologists. And so I asked them, I was like, okay, you're believers, you're psychologists. I mean, you know the baggage that is within this and this information. Are you able to write papers on this? Are you able to discuss this at all? And they go, nope. We are not allowed to discuss it with our patients. We can't write papers. She said, we're not allowed to write papers because it would be a waste of time. No one would review them. They would never be peer reviewed. They would be shut down first. And for most, when it comes to this sort of thing, your scientific writings, they want it to be peer reviewed for it to be counted credible. But there's gatekeeping there because if you do not affirm with the ideology, then you cannot be peer reviewed. So what is there?
20: Life can be messy, but you don't have to figure it out alone.
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19: Girl, I want to go and hang out with the girlfriends. They were insistent and persistent. But what two words best describe any sort of kid, right? All kids are insistent and persistent. That doesn't mean what they're experiencing is true. For some of these kids, they're just confused on gender norms. There was a psychologist, Dr. Leonard Sachs. I'm going to show you his book at the end of this slide. He encountered some of these children. One of these boys who was very insistent and persistent that he was actually

0: actually a girl when he started asking him very simple question, why do you think that you're a girl? The little boy said, well, my brothers are always pushing me around and shoving me, and my dad says we can't push girls, so I'm a girl, so then they won't push me anymore. Was this child really suffering from gender dysphoria? No, he just didn't want to get clubbed anymore by his older brothers. We can understand that. The only reason he found out about it, though, was by asking that question. But do you think psychologists and doctors are asking those questions of the kids today? Absolutely not. Because the goal is affirmative care. The goal is to transition as many kids as possible. So the second a child says, I don't think I'm a girl, or I don't think I'm a boy, they are fast-tracked to gender-affirming care, which we're going to see in a second. But the real tragedy is gender dysphoria. Kids outgrow it. 70 to 90% of children who are gender dysphoric at a young age will outgrow it if they're allowed to progress through puberty normally, meaning they are not put on hormone blockers. Because what happens during puberty, your brain is flooded with all sorts of hormones, your bodies change, and it is actually puberty itself that helps orient children to understand, wait a second, no, I'm comfortable in my body. Now, that doesn't mean puberty isn't going to be uncomfortable. It's uncomfortable for everyone. But this discomfort doesn't mean that your biology is wrong. It just is part of the process. But that's actually one of the criteria that you can take on online quizzes to see whether or not you're gender dysphoric. Are you uncomfortable in your current state? Yes, most teenagers are. I think all of us at one point in time as a teenager, we're going through some sort of mental crisis. Well, the answer they're given, well, that might be that you're gender dysphoric. Logically valid argument, completely unsound. But if we're not speaking truth, our kids won't hear that. So early onset gender dysphoria was the norm up until about 15 years ago, 10 years ago. And then we saw something creep in that was absolutely brand new and is called rapid onset gender dysphoria. Now, gender dysphoria affected boys, but rapid onset gender dysphoria specifically targets girls, especially around the time of puberty. It targets girls. This is what happens is girls will be fine one day, and then the very next they will come home and say, Mom, I think I'm really a boy. And it's out of the blue. The parents are completely caught off guard. They don't know what motivated it. There's no previous gender nonconforming. GNC is gender nonconforming. I had to abbreviate it because it's super long. There's no previous gender nonconforming behavior. And what Lisa Littman, she's a psychologist, found in her studies is that with these girls, actually 63% of them had a co-occurring mental disorder, meaning they had depression, anxiety, eating disorders. And 40% of them, yes, 40% had borderline personality disorders, meaning they're borderline schizophrenic. What this shows actually is that gender dysphoria more often is a symptom, not a cause. Gender dysphoria can actually be a symptom of a lot of things. For one, confining gender roles. This happens within very conservative, maybe people groups, especially Muslims. This can happen as well, where there are gender, very strict gender roles for each one to fit into. But if you've got a daughter who is not the nurturing, maternal, homemaking type, well, then she may believe, wait a second, maybe I'm supposed to be a guy because I'm more type A. I want to be working. I'm more hands-on. I'm more tactile. I want to maybe be a mechanic, that sort of thing. She will think she's supposed to be a guy. It also can happen from abuse. So in fact, gender dysphoria, that actually used to be a trigger for psychologists to look into whether or not a child is being abused, but now they can't do that anymore. They're told not to. But abuse can actually do this. In fact, you'll actually see this in many, many testimonies. This isn't a 100% anchor for gender dysphoria, but it is a very common happening that when someone is abused, they will often identify or want to identify as the opposite gender because they believe they won't get victimized if they're the opposite gender. That happened with another girl. She went in, she said, I'm a boy. Psychologist asked, well, why do you think you're a boy? It turns out there was a few boys at school that were assaulting her in the bathroom. And she thought, well, if I was a guy, they wouldn't do that to me. So that's why she wanted to be a boy. If he had not asked that question, she would have been put on hormones. Her breasts would have been removed. She would have been chemically sterilized. And it never would have addressed the abuse that's happening. More often, she would have succumbed to more abuse at the school. One simple question alleviated all of that heartache. But most psychologists, if they were found out for even asking that question, their practices would be shut down because it's affirming only. Autism and OCD behaviors can also lead to gender dysphoria. And that's because one of the characteristics of autism or OCD is hyper-focusing on one singular thing. So there is a TV show out called Atypical. And in the show, the boy who was autistic was hyper-obsessed with penguins. He could bring everything back to penguins. And so that was his obsession. And so also with children who are autistic or on the spectrum or have OCD behaviors, those children actually feel uncomfortable within their own bodies already. So you throw in this discomfort of in own bodies. Then they get an argument saying, well, if you're uncomfortable in your body, that could mean that you're another gender. Well, then they hyper focus on that, and that can lead to gender dysphoria and the pursuit of gender-altering surgeries. In fact, autistic and OCD children are 30% more likely to suffer from gender dysphoria than children without autism or OCD. Cultural indoctrination, we see this happening in schools, and I got to see, well, it wasn't firsthand. I was doing a Q&A with a Bible study group in Europe, and one of the grandmothers, she had asked me, she goes, okay, I've got a granddaughter who's 8, and the 8-year-old came home from school one day, and she said, Mom, I'm a boy. And so Mom and Dad went to the school, and they said, okay, what is going on here? You are not allowed to transition her. You are not allowed to call her by a boy's name. You do not refer to her as a boy. What is going on that led my daughter, who was not gender dysphoric before, to all of a sudden tell us that she is a boy? And what it turned out to be is this child was an only child. So she was used to being the center of attention, and she was just recently enrolled in public school. And her class had about 30 students in it, so she was no longer the center of attention. But what happened is whenever a student in her class would change genders, the teacher would throw a party for that student, and the girl wanted a party.
1: Once again, we've run out of time. 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

0: and welcome to The Good Life with Danny Yamashiro. The Good Life Hawaii Radio Show is a program of Danny Yamashiro Ministries, a division of Jesus Christ is Calling You. 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
1: Danny Yamashiro here. Welcome to The Good Life, encouraging you with inspirational stories to share with family and friends from perspectives of hope in Jesus Christ. How does God call a man back to his roots in Hawaii after finding success on the mainland and an invitation to a dream job on the East Coast? This is the story of David Tautofi, one of Hawaii's most decorated athletes and successful coaches, a man of God who exemplifies the prism of consequential leadership. We pause here, as we typically do at the beginning of our show, to remind you the reason we have the Good Life program is to share how the love of Jesus Christ makes a difference in the lives of people. I'm talking about the love of Jesus, the love of Jesus for you, dear friend, so strong that he died on the cross for your sins. He was buried and rose again on the third day, offering God's hope. And today, it's our prayer that if you haven't yet done so, that you would open your heart to Jesus. And we believe that if you already know the Lord, that you will be encouraged today. David Tautofi is a visionary leader, educator, administrator, award-winning head football coach, and advocate committed to uplifting youth, families, and communities across Hawaii and beyond. He is the founder of Prism Life, that's Pacific Region International Sports Management, Hawaii's first sports management specializing in athlete advocacy and sports law. David was a captain for the UCLA football team, a three-year all-academic Pac-10 and Hula Bowl selection. A graduate of UCLA, he majored in marine science with a minor in sociology. David, welcome to our show.
2: Thank you, Danny. Great to be on.
1: David, tell us, where did you grow up?
2: Well, I was born here at the Big Pink Hospital, Chipler. And within a year's time from being born there, we moved to Colorado Springs. So much of my childhood was in Colorado Springs, and we moved here to, we moved back to Hawaii when I was about 11, 12 years old.
1: What was it like then growing up in, well, you, when you say the Pink Hospital, of course, we in Hawaii, everybody knows where that is, but for someone who isn't from Hawaii, describe a little bit about that Pink Hospital.
2: The Pink Hospital is Chipler Hospital. It's a military hospital. And so I grew up in the military, with my dad being part of the Army for quite some time. And so that's what took us out to the mainland in Colorado Springs. And when my dad finally retired, we moved back to Hawaii and to the lovely Valley of Palolo.
1: So you mentioned 11 years in Colorado Springs. What was it like? You know, some people, David, they when they hear Colorado, they actually say that's God's country. We may think differently about it with great appreciation for that. But for you, what was it like growing up there?
2: It was great. Definitely a different environment, different culture. And now when I look back, I mean, Colorado is one of the most beautiful states, in my opinion. Colorado and Montana are two of my favorite. So when you're looking at it from that standpoint, I would say it's God's country out there. But it was just, it was a lot of just life-changing experiences that really helped me educationally, you know, from a private school that I was there and learning a lot of things that really developed my personality and my character at a young age.
1: who would you say influenced you most in your growing up years?
2: My dad. My dad was my hero, and everything he did, I wanted to do. And he was my coach, my first coach. The first sport I played at 5 years old was soccer, and he was my soccer coach, and he was my baseball coach. But he also did a lot of sports similar to what I've done on the military base. So he was kind of like the athletic director for the military base there. And so he's inspired me and didn't realize that my life would imitate what he was to me. So,
1: are there things that your dad would say that you remember, that you'll always carry with you, that you'll pass on to your son?
2: You know, my dad was a man of few words. He didn't say too much, but he spoke in his presence. Him being there, his strength always made me strong. When I felt like I was falling apart, he was a source of strength for me. Always looking at him like, okay, my dad is strong, so I'm strong. And when we got older, just seeing my dad, if there were ever moments where I could see that my dad was emotionally, you know, going through something, it was hard for me to see that. But my dad was just a source of strength because he was there and he was always available for me.
1: David, your father's influence, his great impact on you, your spiritual journey. How did you become a follower of Jesus?
2: We grew up in the church, our Samoan church. And when we moved back to Hawaii, my grandfather had his church, which is a Samoan church of God, Samoan church in the Samoan congregation with the Church of God. And so we knew a lot about the religious part of church, but it was really challenging for me as a kid because our church was more predominantly Samoan speaking, and at the time a lot of it was really teaching a lot of the elders and the older folks, and the kids just had to really sit still and, you know, and behave. But the influence of God in our lives was already established in our families from when we were little.
1: So you come back to Hawaii, age 11. You've had a very strong grounding educationally there in Colorado Springs. David, when did you discover that you were endowed with extraordinary intellectual and athletic gifts?
2: I remember always being told that when I was young, but it wasn't anything that I really ended up believing until I went off to college my first year. And that's when I really took off in just my understanding of who I was and what I am as an athlete. But prior to that, I still had to do a lot of soul searching, trying to find who I was as a kid.
1: You know, I read up on you a bit here and noticed that you spent 4 years in ROTC. In what ways did God use that to shape you as a leader?
2: You know, it in many ways, it was a part of my life, the military
1: stuff. And this is at Kamuki.
2: At Kamuki High School, yeah. It was part of my life just from a military family, you know, our standpoint, from just watching how my dad conducted himself and what he expected of us. So it already integrated a lot of discipline in how we would think and how we were as kids. But it was also a source of what gave me confidence in what I could do. And even though I had confidence in what I could do physically as an athlete, I still didn't have it in my mind that, you know, I had a gift as an athlete.
1: Talking about athletics is going to be a very big part of what we discuss today, because it's so central to so much of what you have done and what you continue to do. Is there any pivotal moment as a student athlete at Kaimuki where you think back and you say, something happened there that changed the course of my life?
2: There were a few pivotal moments, and those pivotal moments were moments that were impacted by coaching and in certain individuals that were coaching and that were mentoring me. And there were a handful that were impactful in a positive way, but the ones that left a really profound impact in not so positive way were coaches.
1: So you had the positive and you also had the you say, not so impactful. Very gracious way of saying it. How about at Fresno City?
2: Well, Fresno was really challenging. I was only there for a semester.
1: At the JC?
2: Yeah, because my first year was at an NAIA school in Missouri. And that was in the middle of nowhere, Marshall, Missouri. It was a four-year small school. Went there for 1 year, then transferred to a junior college. And when I transferred to Fresno City, they were one of the top five junior college programs in the nation. So I'm coming out of nowhere, and here we are with guys who are already in their second season, and these guys are all lined up to go to big colleges. They're all top-tier athletes. So the challenge was already there coming in and not being nowhere near the top on the depth chart. So I just took whatever I could, and I was on every special teams that I could possibly be in. I lived in the weight room at the time, and I just tried to really build the relationship with my coaches there. You know, I didn't know anyone, and at the time I didn't even know there was such places called Fresno. It's the first time I heard of Fresno. So there was a lot that I needed to adjust to. But after my experience in Missouri, I kind of already knew what I needed to do for myself to be comfortable. So the coaches were impactful there, but there was one coach. Coach Nico, he was a Samoan coach. He was our defensive line coach out in Fresno. That was definitely had the most profound impact on me in Fresno.
1: A coach that has impact on a future coach. And today that future coach, David Tautofi, has and continues to influence the lives of young student athletes. With a heart for young people, a heart that understands, that relates, because he himself knows what it's like to go through things that are very hard to describe, but he knows. And if you're ever with somebody that knows, sometimes they don't have to say very much. You just kind of almost intuitively know that they know, and there's a degree of comfort that comes with it. And also strength. When we come back, more from David Tautofi. We talk about Kaimuki High School. We talk about Fresno City. We talk about Missouri. And we'll talk about high-level athletes. Because he's on his way, as we continue in his journey. At this point, he's on his way to UCLA. He's on his way to the big time. And God is preparing him. Are you on your way? Is God preparing you? How is God preparing you? Stay with us. We'll be back with more.

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1: Since 2020, David Tautofi has been an advocate for legislative initiatives supporting Hawaii's children, youth, and families with a special focus on mental health, trauma recovery, and education reform. During the pandemic, he developed and launched statewide programs that served kupuna and vulnerable communities. He's here talking with us today, sharing his journey. You know, in 2019, David Tautofi was Hawaii State OIA and Cover 2 Coach of the Year, Football Coach of the Year. He's earned multiple Southern Nevada NIAA Coach of the Year honors and Fresno City College Hall of Fame inductee, David Tautofi. David, before our break, you were mentioning the formative years. You mentioned a coach, Nico, who influenced you at Fresno City. You were on your way to the big time, to UCLA, to be a Bruin, and you became a team captain there. Share more about Coach Nico, inspiration of a coach to a future coach, and what you learned at UCLA.
2: Coach Nico, his impact on my life was profound because he was a pillar for me. Even as I got to Fresno City, I was still so very uncertain of my future. I was literally a day away from quitting and just moving back and not pursuing that dream and that passion that I had to play. And he was there even in the moments when he could tell, like, you know, as a coach, when you know your players, you can already tell mentally and even emotionally if a player is not being normal or if they're not performing in practice. And though that wasn't an issue with me, there were moments when it did happen. And even when I wasn't certain that I was doing that, he stepped in, he intervened and just poured life. He ministered to me in ways that I didn't realize I needed until we made it through. Because being in it, it's a whole nother experience. And when you look back, you get to really appreciate the ones that got

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3: The great coaches and not so great coaches in the diplomatic way in which you describe. But for Coach Nico, I mean, you named him. So there's something there. What happened inside as you began to build up in preparing you for going to the next level?
4: You know exactly what you're saying. He was preparing me, and I didn't see it then. I didn't know it then. Coming into a new roster with a team that was one of the top five programs in the nation, I was not anywhere on the depth chart, even though he was still responsible for putting that depth chart together. He kept pouring into me as if he knew, soon enough, David, you're going to be a starter. Yet I couldn't see that. And he believed in me in ways that I never had another coach believe in me. It's easy for coaches to believe in you when they see that you're gifted and talented, but it's a whole other thing when they see you struggling. And I never started until the fifth game of the season. And that's where everything took off for me. You know, after that fifth game, God opened doors, and, that really set the stage for me to land at UCLA. And so he was preparing me for something I didn't realize it was going to happen until it happened.
3: And when the breakthrough happened, what resulted was not only an opportunity at UCLA, right? I mean, you received scholarship offers from what? 10, 20, more than 20, 30?
4: 29 different Division I offers. Yeah, I didn't have one offer coming out of high school, and I was one of the nation's top junior college players that year. Signed on to one of the top three recruiting classes with UCLA. But 29 Division I offers from most of the schools you can think of, except for one school, UH. So, you know, so being in Hawaii, you know, we all grew up wanting to be at UH. If we're going to play sports, we want to play for the home team. And so it was hard. It was hard, you know, and there was a little chip on the shoulder. Mm-hmm. And, but God has been humorous in that way, and working today with college athletes. You know, here I am working with a lot of our UH athletes and administration from UH Athletics.
3: Let's pause here just to talk about pressures that young athletes may feel, high school athletes. Because of the contrast, I mean, we say no offers coming out of high school, but then 29 Division I offers from the top programs in the nation coming out of junior college. What are some of the pressures that young athletes face today, high school athletes face today?
4: One of the biggest pressures is the pressure to perform, and then also the pressure to honor your families. And a lot of our kids think that honoring our family is turning out to be the athlete that our families have invested in the child or in us as athletes. And I think you can sum it all up into performance. But the pressure is to be somebody, to be someone that a school wants. The pressure is to have a full ride, a scholarship. And on top of that, not just from any other school, but a Division I school. And, that's where I think a lot of the crossroads become very dark for a lot of our kids, because identity gets crossed up in that, and we lose who we are trying to achieve something that is very small chances of achieving. You know, one of the statistics for this with sports, especially with football, you're more likely to get into a major car accident on the way to the airport than you are to get a full scholarship to play at the next level.
3: And understandably, the family pride is involved in that too, right? So it's not just the student athlete. Take us back, if you will, to the whatever degree you feel comfortable sharing. Your experience

0: this is really contrasting because of the D1 offers out of JC. But what happened when you came out of Kamaki with no offers?
1: At that time, the DOE wasn't really set up to work with college sports programs. Oftentimes, they would reach out to, not just Kamaki, this was in general. They'd reach out, and if there was time, they'd respond to the calls of these sports programs. But at Kamaki at the time, there wasn't really any intention about helping kids getting exposure, but also connecting them with college programs for sports. So the challenge already was there as far as recruitment goes. But coming out of Kamaki, we won our first programs championship in 98, my senior year. And, you know, with all those accomplishments, we had hoped that at some point we'd get some kind of scholarship offer. I mean, it didn't happen for us. It didn't happen for me either. And that's where it really got heavy for me, when I realized there was no offers for me. And I'm looking on the newspapers and everyone else is getting offers. And, you know, not being able to get an offer, I felt like I have been the biggest failure to my family and the biggest failure to the people that believed in me at the time.
0: You would understand, as it goes, then, what someone may be feeling today?
1: Absolutely.
0: I see a depth when someone is listening to a podcast or a radio program. They don't always get to see what I see, but I see a depth, perhaps pain, and these memories can become fuel. But you went forward, lived out of a car for 3 weeks. You had a coach believe in you, Coach Nico, saw what others did not see, even though you were far down on the depth chart. And you arose, like a kind of resurrection in a major way. And so you're at UCLA, you're experiencing success, and you became a team captain. You became academic All-American for 3 years. Fresno City College inducted you into the Hall of Fame. What grew in you as you look back at what you were able to accomplish? What happened on the inside?
1: You know, when I look back, I still see a lot of wounds. You know, even though success was happening, I was still having to search for who God wanted me to be. And the whole time he was carrying me, not realizing that he was carrying me through that. What had driven me was just a lot of resentment towards the hate that I would hear. You know, what they say, haters or hating people, crab in the bucket mentality, or doubters. That was one thing that drove me. And the other thing was just that I, you know, wanting to prove people wrong. You know, so that drove me to do a lot of the things that happened. And when I look back, that's not something I wanted myself to remember myself doing. Was like, I did this because I wanted to prove people wrong. Because even when it was all done, there was still an emptiness, you know. And that's where it wasn't until I got done with UCLA that I had found my relationship with the Lord.
0: Let's spend some time there when we come back. Because some would say that is a real high point for an athlete. But your relationship with the Lord, how did that grow? How was that grounded during that time? And when we come back from our break, let's talk a little bit more about that, David. And I remember seeing a video of you coaching at Kaimuki, and I remember you wearing a New England Patriots shirt. So there's a question about the Patriots that I want to ask. That and other things as we go forward. You're listening to Coach David Tautofi. And when we come back, you'll hear more from him. You know, in 2018 and 2019, under the leadership of head coach David Tautofi, Scoring Live labeled the Kaimuki High School football program as a perennial powerhouse in the state of Hawaii. He's here with us. The Star Advertiser recognized Kaimuki's high-powered offense as the most balanced offense they've seen in years. As Kaimuki led in every offensive category in the state, on every division. Coached by David Tautofi. We'll talk more with him when we come back. You would think that these glowing accolades would be away from struggle, but that's not the case. Stay with us.

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1: In five seasons, Coach David Tautofi's Kaimuki Bulldogs, well, they produced 17 All-State selections, 28 All-Conference, 5 OIA playoff appearances, and 1 championship title. I once read that in one of these major games, it might have been this championship game, the opposing team had over 50 players. And on the Kaimuki Bulldogs sideline, led by Coach David Tautofi, there were 19 players. So it's such a small squad building up a championship spirit and a championship reality. You're listening to the Good Life Radio program. Danny Yamashiro here. Coach David Tautofi joins us. David, we're talking about coaches. We talked about Coach Nico. We talked about Fresno, UCLA. After you graduated, having been team captain, was there another coach that strongly influenced you in your formation?
2: Well, no one that was as strong as it was with Nico. But that's where God brought other people, pastors in my life, that had really influenced me. I had an opportunity to continue on playing sports, got invited to a handful of NFL camps. But by the time I had left, I was already burnt out. You know, in my 5 seasons playing college football, I played for 4 different coaching staffs. So the inconsistency of having a philosophy, so to speak, was challenging. And every time you have a different coaching staff, they have different preferences of players. And so it was just a battle of just trying to figure out where you fit in as a player and where you stand to this coach. Like, does this coach like you like this other coach did? And so, yeah.
1: I think every athlete of sports is resonating with what you're saying.
2: Yeah.
1: And the higher level you go, the intricacies or the complexities, the challenges, and or even the insecurities that emerge because of those dynamics. I saw you wearing a New England Patriots shirt in one of the videos when you were coaching at Kaimuki. Is there a backstory that goes along with it?
2: Yeah, back in 2007, believe it or not, I was at that time in the entertainment business in Las Vegas. I was a performer and a rigging technician, a safety technician at Cirque du Soleil's Ka at the MGM, and went out to visit a cousin of mine in New England, Junior Seau, and got to meet Bill Belichick out there during that year. And I had no interest in being a coach. I didn't really care about high school sports or college sports at the time. But he made a profound impact on my life there, just in the conversations that I had with him, the way he spoke and how intricate he was in explaining, you know, his philosophy on defense and even on offense. And what really impacted me with him was the intentionality in his time. Like, you know, this guy is a well-renowned coach on the NFL level, head coach, and all these people wanting him. You know, he has the agents that are having to line the media up to talk and interview to him. Yet he took the time to sit with me and, you know, spend 20, 25 minutes on just talking football. And so his influence in just that moment, being able to meet him in person, changed everything about me. Before I became a coach, I didn't realize I was going to be a coach. And when I became a coach, you know, there's no real way of preparing you to be a coach once you step in to be a coach. There's no program or anything. You just have to go based off of what you think you know and your experience. And so I kind of went off of what I experienced, what not to do as a coach because of my coaches I didn't agree with, and what to do because of certain coaches that impacted you a certain way. but there was a philosophy in how I saw Bill Belichick treating his staff and his players that really stuck to me and made a resounding difference in my philosophy and how I coached moving forward. So the spirit in how we in coaching Kamiki High School was really replicated off of the New England Patriots because of Bill Belichick.
1: So there really was a deeper meaning and an understanding of the symbolism of wearing a Patriots shirt. And to your credit, I would say, because Bill Belichick, at least in the media, is known not to be a man of many words, to give you that kind of time, truly, truly profound, more than we will ever understand. But David, as you've grown, as you've emerged through the pandemic, what is God doing in your life now?
2: God is bringing everything that I used to have questions about together, helping me to really see my purpose now in this stage of my life, and the things that I went through, the challenges and the valleys I went through, the furnaces I've gone through, but they weren't wasted. You know, God had intentions about that. And what I used to look back at as things that scarred me and impacted me in ways that affected how I viewed things, even family, even systems like politics and all that stuff. God was, you know, it wasn't punishment, but suffering for something greater.
1: In this vein, with the unexpected challenges, the moments that are difficult, even difficult to describe, when you think of the word team as a Christian man, what does that mean to you?
2: Team means to me family. And when I think of family, it's not the kind of family we see in this world. You know, it is the family that that God has invited us to, you know, accepting Christ as our Savior, and the family that we're invited, that we go into once we make that decision. And I don't say that plainly or just loosely. I say that with true conviction because of what I've experienced and what I've had to go through. Because even family, there was a moment of time that while I was in that journey going to college, I lost my family, meaning they were there, but there was no support. You know, there was a moment when I was in Fresno that I had not heard from my family for months. And when everything happened, the doors blew off and all these opportunities happened, all of a sudden everyone's, oh, that's my nephew, that's my son, this and that. But yet the scars and the damages were already done, and I'm standing there like, but where were you guys? Like, you know, why did it take success for you guys to finally, you know? And so I saw how firsthand how family could also be some of the biggest letdowns in, you know.
1: You talk about something when you say that, the biggest letdowns. Sometimes you would, the people that you would hope or think would be the most supportive when you're down, that can be very, very painful. So for some, it could be the most painful to experience. And then there's just the fact that you say that, I don't know, maybe it just, the fact that you pointed that out is gives a kind of, oh, you mean I'm not alone feeling that someone may be having today, because they might be feeling that. And it's really hard to describe, whether it's a feeling of betrayal or frustration or confusion, and or maybe just a kind of that degree of abandonment that one feels. And yet coaches came, there was someone, and sometimes people that are not even expected that come. And David is nodding his head with a smile on that. You have a great need that you are filling, because your life is about young people. You love young people. You look at the young as the future. And with a degree of innocence, with a degree, high degree of hope and potential. David Tautofi, how do you keep yourself from being overwhelmed by the needs in our communities?
2: The people that God surrounds me with, the fellowship of friends and brothers that I have in my life, the Bible study groups that I have, which has been amazing, and just the church setting of other believers that have been very intentional with me, you know, and I've used that word before, being a seasoned Christian, you know, because I've had that experience in the ministry, and it's not the most positive thing to say, being a seasoned Christian, but knowing what it is, what it's like on the opposite side, to really appreciate what God really intended it to be today, has changed my perspective on personal relationships with people, especially in the church. And it's also helped me to relieve any misunderstanding that I have sometimes, or expectations that I might have that I shouldn't have, that sets disappointments when it comes to relationship or even in the ministry, which a lot of that stuff happens, and it just causes a lot of people to up and leave, to go to another church. And so, you know, it's a spiritual maturity that God has really allowed me to have, that has changed how I see things and view things. He allows me to address these needs as he puts it on my heart, in my devotions or even in conversations. But he also has given me the strength to put it aside and focus on my son, put it aside and focus on the things that I need to focus on for myself. But again, it took a lot of years to get to that point, but I believe that, you know, that especially for our younger kids, equipping them now could really change that for them.
1: David Tautofi, sharing heart to heart. That's one of the things I envision when we have the Good Life program, is that you're listening. It's the three of us, you, David, myself, and we're just sitting around a coffee table talking. You get to listen in. And of course, the fourth person is always the Lord himself, leading and guiding us in our time by his Spirit. In our final segment, we'll have a time of prayer. But we also want to talk about someone who might be struggling today. And how do we do that? We relate it by how God is shaping us through our struggles, David, myself, and how the Lord might be encouraging you through a lesson or two that might be learned today, a lesson or two that we're trying to apply in our lives. And we'll have a time of prayer for you, dear friend. Thank you for spending this time with us. You know, our time is precious. Your time is precious. And to have you just spend a few moments, maybe you just tuned in, maybe you just caught this part of the podcast, or are carrying on from yesterday or the day before, continue to listen in, because as we end, I believe the Lord has something for you. Stay with us. We'll be right back. Wandering the road of desperate

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1: Whether it's working alongside lawmakers, mentoring student athletes, or building institutional partnerships, David Tautofi's mission remains clear: to prepare young people in mind, body, and spirit, not just for the game, but for life. Thanks for joining us today. I'm grateful that you're here. David, trauma, childhood trauma. When you hear those words, what stirs up inside you?
2: Missed opportunities and pain. When it comes to trauma is essential. Like, we need trauma to really shape and develop, us holistically. But it's trauma that's left unchecked that often leaves deepened scars with our kids.
1: Say more. Go further, please.
2: Statistically showing on the national level, we lose our kids between the ages of 1 and 3, about 34%, if not more, between the ages of 1 and 3 from trauma, unchecked trauma. And these are perceptions that kids have that shock them and break these heartstrings that really hurt them, but no real understanding, and they're left bleeding. Oftentimes when they're left bleeding, they start to develop protective mechanisms which alter who God really intended them to be. A lot of these kids who are meant to be outgoing and energetic all of a sudden become very silent. They shut down when certain things happen because it takes them right back to that pain. As soon as they feel it, they go right back to that protective mechanism. And, a lot of this trauma ends up changing their future.
1: This is between the ages of 1 and 3.
2: Between the ages of 1 and 3. Yeah, and I believe it's probably much more bigger than that. Looking at a lot of working in the DOE, being a teacher in the DOE, working specifically with the special education program, more than half of the kids that I worked with at Kaimuki were Micronesian, and most of them were special ed. And so what really impacted how I became a fan of the New England Patriots, they would often have players that no one even heard of, right? Undrafted free agents, people that they weren't big names, but yet they contributed as a team and they were successful. That same philosophy was what God had laid in my heart as we were working with Kaimuki and their football program. But more importantly, God showed what I'm speaking about. And it's not something I came up with. I think we all agree to an extent. But he showed me what trauma has done and what it has caused to a lot of these kids, that even in our education system, it gets misdiagnosed. A lot of our kids, by the time they're in the third grade, get ADHD or they get diagnosed with things that have to deal with behavior. A lot of it is things that happen between that age of 1 and 3 that were never addressed. And now we're putting these kids on medication. Now we're, and it's, on the grand scale, it also contributes to some of the issues that we're seeing with homelessness. And right now, I could tell you as we speak that I've seen more than a dozen of my former classmates right now on the streets here in Hawaii, and a lot of them are pretty much gone, but it's a very sensitive topic for a lot to talk about. At the end of the day, it's a very real problem that needs to have more discussions about. And I think, when it comes to sports, I really believe that that's why God had put that on my heart and in my life to really address, because sports is a vehicle and it's a way to really build leaders, but also shape character.
1: I think you're speaking to someone right now. Just the word trauma, and the word trauma is used very widely today. But to some degree, it's touching someone or a family or a family member. And you have a role in making a difference. I would like to ask, David, for you to share a little bit more, but as you do, will you please pray for someone today who may be in a place of reflection, remembering? Even our talk has brought them back. Or maybe they're experiencing a real painful moment now. It could be a family member. But say a little bit more and then let's pray and then we'll wrap up.
2: Yeah. You know, I think, I mean, like you said, trauma is widely used and almost misunderstood. Trauma is important. It's essential. But it's understanding the environment around us. And for parents, oftentimes I get parents asking, David, what's your thoughts on parenting? Like, what makes a parent good? You know, I said, parenting is not a way to really judge what kind of parent you are, because culture influences parenting. But it's what kind of leader you are as a mom, and what kind of leader you are as a dad, and what kind of team you as a mom and dad can be for the sake of the child that makes the biggest difference. And trauma is going to happen. We're going to have to go through these things. But, you know, having a firm foundation in Christ can truly change and transform lives, starting from when they're as young as my son, Dayson.
1: Your precious, precious son, Dayson. A prayer. Would you lead us in a prayer, David?
2: Father God, there's a lot of young people out there, young hearts, families, feeling lost right now, trying to find who they are. In a world that takes shots, Lord, and it keeps changing, answers change and finding answers here and finding answers there, but those aren't the answers that we should be looking at, Father God. But you never change. You see them. You know them, and you never stop. You never stop loving them, Father. Remind them that their identity is not what they do, that their identity is not what others say, Father, but it's in you, Lord. Break through the noise, Father God. Silence the lies. Speak the truth over every heart, Father. You are loved. You are chosen. You are mine. For every parent trying to be their best, give peace, Lord. For every child searching for purpose, give clarity. And for every soul that's hurting, Father, give healing through your son, Jesus, Father. Draw them close, Lord. Let them find who they are by finding who you are, Father. We love you and we lift you, Father God. We lift our children and our families and our youth to you, Lord. And it's in your son Jesus' name we pray. Amen.
1: Amen. Amen. David, thank you. Thank you for sharing your heart with us, your life with us, and the ministry of prayer. 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Until next time, along with my producer, Chaz Ontai, social media director, Luke Yamashiro, I'm Danny Yamashiro. 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
7: Creation remembers the voice of God. The question now remains is this: do you? Will you trust His order? Will you trust His principles? But when you align your life to His and say, Lord, I'm not going to fend for myself. I am going to allow you to provide. Then God says, then if you want my blessings, you do it my way. Deal, and I settle accounts. Deal.
8: Welcome to Words of New Hope with Dr. Wayne Cordero of New Hope West in Eugene, Oregon. Throughout the Bible, you'll often read passages where God says, if you will do this, then I will do that. If you do not do this, I will not do that. If we want God's blessings, the answer is really quite simple. We need to do things God's way. In a moment, a message entitled Settling Accounts. But before the message, let's prepare our hearts with a few minutes of worship.

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1: Good morning, everybody. I hear that there's some, glad you made it in today. I heard it was slippery out there. So slip sliding away. You guys are okay. By the way, there's some scams going around. I guess somebody's using my name in vain again. So not in Wayne, but in vain. And but you know, when a letter starts off with dearly beloved, you know, it's like, that ain't him. And if you don't give, we take your kids. I don't say that because I know some of you would give your kids. So I don't say that. But just kind of watch those scams because they're all around. And people, I guess, are hard up for money. There's a funny story. There's a guy that was so hard up for money, he was desperate. He needed to get a job. And he was denied here and denied there. So finally, there was an ad that came up in the zoo. And it said, our gorilla died, we just need help. So he thought, I'm going to apply. So he went there and he said, what do you want me to do? You know, like clean the cage or whatever? They said, oh no, we have a gorilla suit and we'd like you to be the next gorilla. He goes, no way, I ain't doing it. No. The gorilla was our favorite attraction and now the gorilla's dead. Nobody comes. And all you got to do is put this thing on and just sit in the corner and eat bananas. That's it. He goes, no way. And we pay $35 an hour. He goes, now we're getting somewhere. He says, okay, I'll eat bananas for $35 an hour. So he puts on this gorilla suit. It looks really real. And he sits in the corner, is eating bananas, and kids start congregating, like 20 at a time, 30 at a time, 40. And he noticed that the more movement that he made, the more kids would get excited and they'd call friends. And so he'd run up to the fence and then run back and man, they would go crazy and they would invite more. And boy, the director of the zoo said, man, keep moving. This is great. And he noticed that when he swings on that swing, they go nuts. So he thought, I'm just going to swing on it, you know, and the kids started clapping. And he thought, if they clap a little bit for a little bit of swing, what if I do a big swing? So he does this big old swing, but his gorilla glove slips. And woo, he goes into the next pen of the lion's den. Within moments, there's this lion on top of him. And he's yelling, help, help, I'm not a gorilla, I'm a human being, help, somebody, help. And just right under the big head of the lion comes this human voice, shut up, you fool, or we'll both get fired. There are scams all through the zoo. And it's sort of like the world in which we live. Today I want to talk about settling accounts. Settling accounts with God. You know, you have four main assets in life. One is salvation. The Bible says you can gain the whole world, but if you lose your soul, you've got nothing left. You can have billions of dollars, but you're going to face your maker. And if you don't have your name written in the Lamb's Book of Life, you're done. One of your greatest assets is knowing Christ. If you've not received Jesus Christ, do so. Do so. The second is time. If you run out of time, who cares how many billions you have? Steve Jobs was 56 years old. He had $11 billion, but he ran out of time. Time is another one. Health is a third one. If you don't have your health, you can have all kinds of stuff going on, but you're sitting in a sick bed. Health is real important. We'll be talking about that soon, about how to keep yourself healthy, because the Bible says your body is a temple of the Holy Spirit. Maintain it well, because you run out of health, you run out. You don't have anything left. You can start throwing drugs in there or wrong things in there. Bob Marley is a big reggae innovator, died at 31 years old. His health, drug overdose, ran out of time. The fourth is healthy relationships. If you have bad relationships, you don't even want to go home. Everything goes devalued when the relationships go down. Everything rises and falls. That's one of your great assets. And the fifth, believe it or not, finances. If you have no finances or you're always scarce, there's nothing you can do. You're sitting around desperate, trying on gorilla costumes. And today we want to double click on that. But it's not really money that I want to talk about. It's what's behind it. Would you read with me in your notes? It'll come up on the board as well. But I want you to see what's behind this great asset called money. Would you read it with me? Go. If you have not been trustworthy in handling worldly wealth, who will entrust you with the? Yeah. See, what God is saying is the instrument that I use to develop your maturity and character for true riches will be seen in how you handle finances. We don't connect the two together, but God is saying, did you know that's one of your greatest assets? That's the instrument that I use. That's the litmus test. Because if you can't be faithful in that, I cannot entrust to you true riches. Well, what's that? A legacy, influence, reputation, honor, position, your kids, your generations yet to come, the influence you'll have, your testimony on this earth. All of those things will shrink because it's going to be activated through this instrument. It's what I call basic training. So he's going to entrust. Well, you say, well, he only trusts to me like $100. Then be faithful in 100. Because he who is faithful in little will be faithful in much. But if I can't be faithful with 100, why should he give me 1 million? I'll squander it and it'll be worse yet. So God speaks about that. But he says, if you do this right, if you do this right, here's the promise. Read this together with me. Are you ready? Yeah, go. God will supply, because it was the other one before, you know, so I got to make sure. Ready, go. God will supply all your needs according to his riches in glory by Christ Jesus. It doesn't say he will supply your needs according to your job. He'll supply all your needs according to your paycheck. He'll supply all your needs according to the stock market. No, you are ambassadors of heaven. And if you're an ambassador to a foreign country, you don't get paid by that foreign country. You get paid by your home country. But there's a condition. I want to talk to you about the fact that God will provide for you in ways you never thought of. But he's going to use an instrument to train you for that ambassadorialship. Did you know in the Bible that God talks about money more than prayer, miracles, heaven, hell? Do you know that he talks about money? In fact, one third of the parables have to deal with money. One third of his parables. That's why he says, if you have not been trustworthy in handling worldly wealth, who will entrust to you the true riches? What's true riches? Well, it's not really money, is it? It's how we steward it that builds the character necessary to have true riches. And if we're not faithful in this area, we won't be here. So this is the instrument that God uses to build that. And a decision must be made. What decision? Let me tell you. Early in my ministry, God posed a question to me. He said this, Wayne, you can either fend for yourself or you can let me fend for you. You must choose. Because I can fend for myself or I can choose God to provide. What would you like? Settle it now. And I said, you know, I think I'll have you provide for me. And then there was a prerequisite. He said, good. Then if you want God's blessings, you have to do it God's way. That's it. And then I will supply all your needs according to my riches in glory by Christ Jesus. But if you want God's blessings, you got to do it God's way. You can't take shortcuts. You can't go half in, half out. You've got to settle accounts with God now. And I remember making that decision. You know, I was climbing up Diamond Head. There's a hike that goes up to Diamond Head that treats you to a beautiful panoramic view of the Pacific and the coastline of Hawaii, beautiful beaches. And it's quite a trek. It's about 3/4 of a mile. You go up to the crown. And at the top, as you go rather to the top, there's signs along the way. And the sign says this, stay on the path, take no shortcuts, it causes erosion. Stay on the path, take no shortcuts. It causes erosion. And I thought that sign should hang above every one of our doors at our homes. When it comes to settling accounts with God, we have to read that again and again. Wayne, stay on the path. Take no shortcuts. It causes erosion. And that's what God is asking of us, that if we're going to have God's provision, we have to be willing to do it God's way. And if you think about it, everything that God has designed in his creation, that in this way, that if his laws are kept, everything works really well. But if you violate God's laws, things don't work out very well. Start here with me. The macro picture of God, the creator of the universe, the quasars, the stars flung into space, all that he's placed in motion, the planets, the perfect orbitational rotation of everything. He spoke to the stars and they settled accounts with him once and for all. No hesitation, no rebellion. It's all about loyalty. In fact, Psalm 33 in verse 9 says it this way. He spoke it into existence, he commanded, and it stood firm. God said to the stars, be right there, don't move, and blink, bing, bing, bing, for millions of years. You move in this rotational orbit, and they start to move. In our solar system, everything is in such cadence, such rhythm, such precision. All of the planets obey in such a way that, did you know that astronomers, because of the precision and predictability of everything, astronomers can predict an eclipse 23 years down the road. They'll know exactly when certain planets line up because it's been doing that for millions of years. The Earth rotates, tilted on its axis at 23.5 degrees, pointing towards the northern hemisphere. It goes around the sun, and it doesn't do this. It stays like that. If it went like this, then you would have desert scorched land on one side and snow ice caps on the other. One would burn, the other would freeze. But God did it in such a way that there's seasons, in such a way that everything is in such precision that it's just amazing. If you take a look at the Hubble telescope and maybe a far-flung picture of our universe, there's only one blue planet right here. Everything else was created for us. God put all of his attention on this with such precision. Then the Earth rotating in our solar system around the sun, which is 455 million degrees at its core, the Earth 23.5 degrees on its axis, pointing towards the northern hemisphere, and it's turning. And as it's turning like this, it's turning at 1,034 miles an hour. And notice none of you get flung off. Did you know when I take a coin and I do that, how many of you have done that? Yeah, the rest of you aren't coordinated enough to do it. So, bing, that coin spins. That's spinning at about 40 miles an hour. Do it 1,034 miles an hour. That's how fast this Earth is spinning. And while it's spinning at 23.5 degrees pointing towards the northern hemisphere, it is moving through space, watch this, at 66,000 miles an hour. That's how fast this Earth is going while turning on its axis. If the sun were any closer, it would fry you to death. If it were any further, it would freeze us to death. If the moon were any closer than it is or decided to take a step or two back, it would so affect our tides that you would be inundated with a gargantuan, massive tidal wave twice a day. And after the first tidal wave, you don't have to worry about the second. You understand, everything is in such perfect order, and all of the planets of the universe settled their accounts with God. It's a God-ordained rhythm. And God put gravity in place. Did you know that if gravity decided to lose its grip a little bit, you wouldn't fall down, you would fly apart. If any part of this universe around in our solar system decided to violate the principles of God, if anything in our solar system decided to violate the principles of God, there would be a cataclysmic collision, and it would mean the end of mankind in a hypersecond. But you see, our solar system made a covenant with God and settled accounts. That's why the Bible says in Psalm 119, verse 89, "Forever, O Lord, is thy word settled in heaven." It was settled. Settled accounts. And God did it in such a way, designed creation, that if his laws and principles are kept, everything works really well. And so Psalm 19 says this, "So the heavens declare the glory of God." You know why they can declare the glory of God? Because everything is working perfectly.

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3: The waves do. It stopped. You know why? Because creation remembered the sound of the voice that created them in the first place. Creation remembered that voice. You created us. Creation remembers the voice of God. The question now remains is this. Do you? Will you trust his order? Will you trust his principles? But when you align your life to his and say, Lord, I'm not going to fend for myself. I am going to allow you to provide. Then God says, then if you want my blessings, you do it my way. Deal and I settle accounts. Deal. Farmers used to say it this way. Hey, let's square up. If I owe you something, you owe me, you know, tomorrow let's get together and just square up. That's what that means. Let's settle accounts. And creation said to God, we're going to settle accounts. This is what we're going to do. God says, good, watch. Everything works perfectly. And yet he comes to mankind and we're not sure. We're still negotiating. I don't know if I can trust your order. I don't know if I can settle accounts. But you and I have to come to that point where we say, God said it. I believe it, that settles it. If you've never settled accounts with God, settle today. It'll mean more than you'll ever realize. Can you say amen to that? Amen. Let's stand together. If you've never opened your heart to Jesus, settle your account with him today to say, that's me. You don't want to settle it halfway. Or be negotiating with God. Just think of the planets tried to negotiate with God to get a better position. We'd be in big trouble. But if they decided to break their covenant with God, just think of how many billions of human beings that would affect. Your testimony is so important. Settle your account with God. Do it his way. And then his covenant promise, I will supply all your needs according to my riches and glory by Christ Jesus as God. So put him first. Take him at his word. Then watch for the windows of heaven. They're everywhere. Would you bow your heads with me? If you haven't received Christ, do so. We do it around here in a very simple way, though it's huge to heaven. Simple to us. We just raise a hand. And we're just simply saying to God, Lord, that's me. Again, I don't understand everything there is, but if I can keep your commandments and settle my account with you today, surely I'm going to fall and fail, but thank you that my heart is tilted in the right direction towards the northern hemisphere. So, Lord, I pray that you'll receive me as I continue to learn about putting you first, about taking you at your word, and I receive the opening of the windows of heaven. If you're here and you say, I've not formalized me receiving Christ and I want to do that today. I want him to be my Lord and Savior. If that's you, just right now, just go ahead and raise a hand. Yep, okay, the Lord sees those hands. Yep, good. Yep, you okay? Yep. We're going to pray a prayer. After service, there's going to be prayer counselors on my left and your right. And also there's yes packets in different areas here in the church. Grab one free of charge. It'll help you so much. But before we sing our final song, let's pray this prayer all together. Would you repeat this after me? Heavenly Father, thank you for Jesus. Thank you that you came and you died for my sins, that I might have life everlasting. Change me. Make me the person you want me to be. I turn from my sins. And I settle accounts with you. And now I say,

0: This so everyone can hear, so you can hear me, so I can hear myself, and so the devil can hear. Jesus Christ is my Lord. He is my Savior. I belong to Him. In Jesus' name I pray. Father, thank you so much for your goodness and grace. We receive you as Lord and Savior, and we put you first. We take you at your word, and we watch for the opening of the windows of heaven. Makes for an exciting year. In Jesus' name we pray, and we say together, seal that with a clap offering, would you?
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16: 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Whether you're stuck in traffic on the H1, washing the dishes, or picking up the KK from practice, we are so happy you're joining us for today's message. 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But enough about us. Let's jump into part one of today's message.
17: John chapter 6 today, John the 6th chapter. And always good to bring your Bible to church. Don't forget to do that. We also have it on the screen if you didn't bring it today. But I just came back from a trip that I think Lisa mentioned to you, that I was somewhere in the wilderness of Hawaii, on Hawaii Island, and I was. I retraced the steps of Lorenzo Lyons, known as Makua Laiana, who in 1831 came to Hawaii as a missionary with his wife Betsy, and with the express intention of adding to the work of what the original missionaries were already here, who loved on the Hawaiian people, who were welcomed by royalty, especially because of John Young from Great Britain, who was not allowed to leave. He needed to stay, but he gave the thumbs up for the missionaries to stay for a year to Kamehameha II, and they were allowed to stay, and then they stayed even longer until their mission was done in 1861. But I want to highlight this guy. This guy right here, do you have a picture of him being young? That's him. He came here, the guy was only like five. He was short. He had a huge heart, and he loved the Hawaiian people so much that he became the most famous hymn writer, Hawaiian language hymn writer, in the history of the Kingdom of Hawaii. And his district was Kohala, Kauai High by the beach, all the way to Hamakua, to the Kohala mountain range, and even every single valley, Waipio, Waimanu, going all the way up to Kohala on that side. Treacherous valleys, 3,000 foot faces, and he would climb those. And he was so beloved by the people and by the king that when he died, he finally died, the king Kalakaua sent the Hawaiian flag to wrap his body in the flag before they put him in the grave. If you know the song Hawaii Aloha that we sing, that actually was a song that he took, had English lyrics to it, called I Left It All With Jesus. English lyrics to it from a bar song out of England. Come on, you know what I'm talking about? Did you know Amazing Grace was a bar song? Not that kind. Amazing Grace was a bar song. Switched over to different words, made into Amazing Grace. The same thing with I Left It All With Jesus was a bar song, translated into a hymn, translated into a Hawaiian language, but with totally different lyrics. And so he wrote that song, and it is powerful. Anyway, what I loved about him so much was he came here in 1831, 11 years after the original missionaries came, and he and Titus Cone were contemporaries. And Titus Cone had a church of minimum 10,000 people in Hilo by 1836, and he had a church of about 5,000 people in the town, in the village of Waimea. How does that happen? It's incredible. It's a move of God. So we've been talking about revival and an awakening in Hawaii, that if God did it before in the 1800s, he can do it again. Somebody say amen, right? Because the fame of revival spreads the flame of revival. When you talk about it, the more you talk about it, the more you preach on it, you're beginning to experience it. And we're experiencing it here at Inspire Church. And we're believing for all of the Hawaiian Islands to be able to experience that in Jesus' name. Somebody say amen. Amen. So I want to get to the passage of scripture here today. Want to welcome Honolulu and Mililani, who are joining us. Can we welcome them, everybody? And our online family. We shouted out some countries and some states, but do you also know that we get 20,000 people every weekend watch us online? Watch us online. We normally shout out just 3 people, but there are 20,000 that watch us online and thousands in buildings today. But in John chapter 6, we're coming into the Gospel of John. I love the Gospel of John because John always, Matthew, Mark, Luke, and John, and they're called the Gospels. It's the good news. And it's you have these 4 men that had accounts of all of Jesus' miracles and all of his teachings. And so when we watch this, when we begin to read it, it stands out. I love the Gospel of John. You know, Jesus had 12 disciples. And then Jesus had 3 that were closer to him, Peter, James, and John. And then out of those 3, he had one guy that was really close to him, and his name was John. John was very, very close to Jesus. He writes the Gospel of John. He also writes 1 John, 2 John, 3 John, all about love. And then he writes the book of Revelation. God downloads the book of Revelation to him. So he is quite busy in writing. This is the only disciple that was not, the only disciple that began to, that lived the longest out of all of them. Everyone died a martyr's death except John. Even though he was on the island of Patmos, even though they tried to dip him in oil in order to kill him in oil, the oil did not kill him. Crazy. So these guys, miraculous signs and wonders, were following these men. It's powerful. And so when John writes this, out of the, what we're going to talk about is the feeding of the 5,000. How many of you heard of the feeding of the 5,000, the loaves and fishes, right? We hear about that in Sunday school when we're kids, or we hear it in preaching. But I have never preached it, Dennis, in 10 years. I've never preached it in 10 years. And the reason why, I was like, everybody knows the story. I got to find something a little bit more challenging. Then I got convicted. Because out of all of the Gospels, Matthew, Mark, Luke, John, out of all of the Gospels, only just one of these, they all tell the same account. Matthew's got his own miracles that he's recording. Luke's got his own miracles. John's going to say something different. But this is the one miracle that they all have in their Gospels. And so we must tell the story. Somebody, can I get an amen? Amen. Awesome. So we pick it up in John chapter 6, verse 1 to 15. But before I do that, Honolulu, let me set the context, okay, on this miracle. So Jesus, the Bible says in Matthew chapter 14, verse 13 to 15, it says, when Jesus heard about it, what did he hear about? He heard about the beheading of John the Baptist. John the Baptist is his cousin. His cousin got beheaded by King Herod. When he heard about this, the Bible tells us in verse chapter 14, verse 13, we'll get to the Gospel of John. He departed there by boat to a deserted place by himself. In other words, he needed to be by himself. He had to process the killing of his cousin, the beheading of his cousin. But when the multitudes heard it, they followed him on foot from the cities, and he was moved by compassion for him. How awesome is Jesus? He's processing his own cousin's death, brutal death, by a dictator. And yet at the same time, people are coming to him and he still has a heart for the people and he's going to meet their needs. The Bible tells us, amen. The Bible tells us in John chapter 6, after this, Jesus crossed over to the far side of the Sea of Galilee, the opposite side, also known as the Sea of Tiberias. And a huge crowd kept following him wherever he went because they saw his miraculous signs as he healed the sick. Then Jesus climbed a hill and sat down with his disciples around him. It was nearly time for the Jewish Passover. And Jesus soon saw a huge crowd of people coming to look for him. Turning to Philip, he asked, where can we buy bread to feed all these people? He was testing Philip, for he already knew what he was going to do. And Philip replied, even if we worked for months, we wouldn't have enough money to feed them. Then Andrew, Simon Peter's brother, spoke up. Well, there's a young boy here with 5 barley loaves and 2 fish. What good is that with this huge crowd? Tell everyone to sit down, Jesus said. So they all sat down on the grassy slopes. The men alone numbered about 5,000 people. So I've been to Israel on this grassy slope. It's basically at the top of a hill above overlooking the Sea of Galilee. Remember now, the Sea of Galilee is a body of fresh water. It's not salt water. It's just called the Sea of Galilee. Okay, and you're at the top of this rolling hill mountain, and it's an amphitheater. It's like an amphitheater of hills. And you're at the top, and they have this nice church that they've built. It's beautiful. It's awesome. It's been there for several centuries. And you just imagine yourself kind of like at the top of the amphitheater, like if you were at the top, and you were at the top, and Jesus' voice carrying down toward the people. Now you have 5,000 people, though. They only counted men back in those days. So you have a minimum of maybe 10,000, 15,000, maximum of 20,000 people who are hungry for Jesus' teaching. They're hungry for the word, but we're going to find out that the disciples are worried about their other hunger, right? Then it says, then the Bible tells us in verse 11, then Jesus took the loaves and gave thanks to God and distributed them to the people. And after he did the same with the fish, and they all ate as much as they wanted. And after everyone was full, Jesus told his disciples, now gather the leftovers so that nothing is wasted. Come on, everybody say wasted. Okay, don't get wasted. Anyway, moving right along, verse 13. So they picked up the pieces and filled 12 baskets with scraps left over by the people who had eaten from the 5 barley loaves. And when the people saw him do this miraculous sign, they exclaimed, surely he is the prophet that we have been expecting. And when Jesus saw that they were ready to force him to be king, he slipped away into the hills by himself. I love this passage of scripture. It's amazing how this little boy, I love this little boy, just happens to go along with the crowd. There's 15,000, 20,000 people who are going in this one direction. Scholars believe that they were on a pilgrimage to go to celebrate the Passover. The Passover was celebrated in Jerusalem. There were 4 major festivals a year that the Hebrews, the Jewish people of Israel, were required to go back to the capital city in order to worship God, because you couldn't do it at your particular synagogue, where your own local church in your own little village. There are other festivals that you, other things that you celebrated. But when it came to Passover, the Lamb of God that takes away the sins of the world, the Passover Lamb. Remember the Passover? The blood on the doorpost of the Egypt, over their homes while they were in Egypt, and the angel of death passes over the Hebrews' homes and kills the firstborn of everything in Egypt. And then that's when Pharaoh said, get out of here, go take whatever you want. And that's when Moses led the people out of Egypt. It was this Passover celebration that all of these pilgrims, they were pilgrims, well, not pilgrims, not people with necessarily with hats that celebrated Thanksgiving. That's a pilgrim too. But the pilgrims who are going for a religious purpose in order to worship God because of the Passover. It was that Passover celebration. This little boy gets caught up. He got two fish and 5 loaves. The loaves weren't really necessarily barley loaves that were big, like, you know, some like a Brug bakery. Come on, somebody. You ever went to that Brug bakery in Ala Moana? That Japanese? The Japanese have gotten bread down to an art. I'm telling you right now, they're better than the French. They make French bread better than the French. Their bread is amazing. Brug, you should sponsor me, Brug. I don't need too much bread, but I'm looking at this, and what kind of fish? Like, oh, we found this boy. Oh, Andrew goes, we found this boy over here. He gets like dry aku. Come on, somebody, dry aku and poi. No, he doesn't know poi. He got this manapua. He got manapua. We found this. And he said, maybe we can use this. Maybe this is something that we can use. But what I notice about this passage is there's no food, okay? There's not, nobody else is bringing food, just a little boy. Mom packs his lunch, says, go ahead, bring your hot pockets with you, go. And he brings it, Honolulu, Mililani, watch this. He brings it with him, not knowing that the Savior is going to use it. I want to give you 6 things that I pull out of this passage. I just want to share this with you. I think God wants, I also believe this, that God wants to bring a multiplication mindset to you. I think we grow up sometimes with a poverty mentality. Well, God just wants to meet you, your daily needs, and that's it. Don't ask for anything more. Don't ask for anything more. But then Ephesians chapter 3, verse 20, Paul, under the inspiration of the Holy Spirit, writes, God is able to do exceedingly abundantly more than we could ever ask for, imagine, or even think. So why would we want to limit God? Can I get an amen? Let's not limit God. So the first thing I find, number one, is really interesting. Number one, write this down. The miracle always happens with what you barely have. Not what you don't have, but what you barely have. The miracle, all I've got, all we got is this little boy with 5 pita breads and 2 couple fishes. That's all we've got. with barely enough, not even remotely, minutely enough. The miracle always happens with what you barely have. Let me give you an example. One of my favorite passages of scriptures, 2 Kings chapter 4. 2 Kings chapter 4, the great Elisha, the prophet, the man of God, does double what Elijah does. And now this young man, Elisha, comes in, and then there is a widow, a young widow, not an older woman who lost her husband because of age. We're talking about a young widow. We're talking about maybe in her 20s or late 20s, who's lost her husband. And she knows that the creditors, her husband, just happened to have some debt. It could have been the house debt, could have been the Toyota payment, you know what I'm saying? Could be the credit card. He had debt, and now he's not here to work, so they're going to take their two boys as slaves. Says, the creditors have come to take my two boys as slaves, and I have nothing, I have no money, and this already lost her husband, and now she might lose her kids. So she cries out to the man of God, not necessarily the Lord, to the man of God, who is Elisha, because it is believed that this is Obadiah the prophet, and Obadiah was a prophet. He was a prophet just like Elisha, but not as powerful, and this is his wife and kids. So she says to him, the creditors are here to take my kids. We got to pay this bill, and I can't pay this bill. I don't know what to do. I'm at wit's end. I don't know what I'm going to do. I need God. I need something. Can you please give me a solution? And this is what he says to her. He goes, tell me, what do you have in the house? She's like, what? Obadiah could have taken up an offering. We're going to take up an offering for sister. She needs it. And everybody's like, oh, yeah, I want to give to that. I want to give to that. He could have covered it by himself. He could have helped cover it by himself. But he says to her, I'm not going to give it to you. I want to build your faith. I want to let me ask you, what do you have in the house? And you know what she said? All I've got is just a little bit of oil. Perfect. He didn't say perfect in the Bible, but I can imagine him going, perfect, perfect. Bring what you got, even though it's barely enough. God likes to work with what is barely enough in your life. And this is what the widow entrusted him with everything. And the miracle always happens with what you barely have. All I've got is just a little bit of oil. All I've got is a high school education. All I've got is just this associate's degree. All I've got. I don't have a lot, but this is all I've got. You know what? If you give God all you've got, he can definitely meet you for more than you need in Jesus' name. Woo! I am preaching 8:45. You are quieter than normal. Come on, let's give God 5 seconds of praise, somebody. Thank you, Lord, for the multiplication that you bring into our lives in Jesus' name. Second thing that I notice out of this is that it says that they had to put him into groups of 50. Everybody say 50. Groups of 50. Jesus had to put them into groups of 50. 5,000, if we go with the minimum, 5,000 divided by 50 is 100. I figured that out last night, so I just roll off my tongue today. 100 groups of 50. Organize yourselves in 100 groups of 50. Organize yourselves. Get the disciples, or get them in groups of 50. And they get them in groups of 50. God is into order. Here's why. Because number two, if God's going to bring an increase of multiplication into your life, number two, you have to have a structure for it. You got to have a structure. You got to have a system. You got to have a structure. You got to have a mechanism. You got to be able to contain what God wants to bring into your life. So when God wants to bring a multiplication, Jesus immediately instructs the disciples, break up into groups of 50. God, why? Because God doesn't do things haphazardly. He doesn't waste stuff. He doesn't waste. I'll talk about that later on. Jesus establishes a system, Honolulu, Mililani, a structure in order that nothing goes to waste. Nothing is going to be wasted. You have to have a structure. So you have to get prepared. Are you ready? Are you ready for an increase that God wants to bring in your life? Are you taking care of business to make sure that God can bring an increase into your life? Or have you improved your credit score? Have you paid down that credit card debt or cut that credit card, just gone with one only because it's necessary? Are you getting yourself to the place where you are no longer dependent upon that and not paying the interest that is killing you, that interest, because you're only paying the minimum? Whew. Are you ready for what God wants to bring, that when an opportunity arises, that your savings account has grown to a position where, hey, when this market collapses, if it ever does, if it collapses, then you can rush in for that opportunity rather than, ah, shucks, I wish we should have. See, it's that system and structure that I'm talking about. That God wants to bring an increase, a miracle, but also he uses the systems, the structure, and the mechanism that has already been created. Here's number three, third thing. Is this helping anybody? Okay, good, good. I'm telling you right now, like Lisa, I thank God for Lisa. We used to get into a lot of money arguments when we were younger. And she was better with the money, but she was over the board frugal, over the board. Like, oh, chill out. And then me again at the same time, like I had this I deserve mentality, right? Oh, I deserve it. I work hard. I deserve it. And so we had to find the compromise between those two things. But I have so many things I'm grateful for my wife. But my wife made sure that that we paid down that debt, that we never, our credit card never got to a place where we were paying only interest. We always paid our bill that whole month, the whole bill. Whatever it was, we wouldn't use it. We only use it because we wanted points. That's why we used the credit card, because we wanted points so we could travel. And so the discipline that comes with that, she's very good. And if it wasn't for my wife, I don't know where, we would be okay, but we wouldn't be as okay as we are today because of when we first got married almost 30 years ago. Come on, somebody, 29 years, 30 years in September. It's been the best 30 years of Lisa's life. I'm just throwing it out there. And I'm telling you right now that the system and the structure that has been created since in our early 20s has set us up for where we are, where we're going to be in our 70s. And so when I was 19 years old and I got hired at American Airlines, I think I was 19, I had a job at American Airlines, single dad working two jobs, right? All this whole situation, working at American Airlines, and someone tells me about a 401k. I don't know what that letters mean, the numbers and the letters together. I don't get it. Basically, you pay that out of your paycheck from the top. I didn't tell this to the other services. Maybe I'm supposed to tell this because Honolulu needs to hear this, okay? Because you spend too much money on coffee, Honolulu, okay? Every day, you spend $9 a day on coffee, Honolulu. I'm just kidding. I just made that up. Close, though. But then, here's why. Off the top, 19 years old, you're not even thinking retirement. But God was thinking something different for me. So off the top, I was already giving 10% automatic to my savings account. Okay? I mean, to my 401k. Off the gross. So then when it comes to church, I get saved at the age of 21, and I'm sitting in the church, and I'm hearing this word tithe, which I kept calling tithy, because I couldn't pronounce it. And I'm wondering, what is this? I asked my friend. He says, oh, that's 10% off the top. I said, wait, gross or net? He goes, gross. 10% off the gross. I'm like, wait, I'm already giving 10% to my retirement. So now I'm going to give 10% to the Lord. And I had to work that out in my heart. And I took the plunge and I did that. Can I tell you that when I needed to buy my first house, the first one, we bought interest rates was 14%, somebody. Wow. Right? I think it was 14% when we bought the house. Okay? $255,000. $255,000 at 14%. Guess how I had the money for that? I did not know I could borrow it from my 401k and then I pay it back monthly automatically from the 10% I was putting in there. Okay, that's financial advice. That's for free. All right, moving right along. Okay, you have to have a structure. Everybody say structure. Structure. Say barely. Barely. Here's number three. Number three. There's nothing that God cannot do with a heart that is grateful. That's a long sentence, but you got to be grateful. Jesus, before he broke the bread, gave thanks to God. There's nothing that God cannot do with a person that is grateful. So instead of being disappointed and you had higher expectations, and it's easy, right? To like, oh, we live in Hawaii. It's really expensive here. It's hard to have a big place to live in. It's really hard. Your neighbor's right outside. Hey, can I have coffee? I don't like go Starbucks. Yeah, let me pour you one from window to window, right? We live so close to one another, and we have smaller homes, smaller apartments, but it's easy for us to look down on what we have and be very, very upset. In other words, the Bible tells us, do not despise the day of small beginnings, for the Lord delights to see the work begin. Don't despise your small beginning. Don't despise it. Look down on it. Don't look down on it. Oh, you know, look, if you're early 20s, that's the way it is. You don't have to live like you're in your 50s when you're in your 20s. Okay? You pay the price. You bite the bullet. You live one level below your means. You eat more home lunches, and I still eat home lunches. You eat the leftovers. I know today's generation, they don't like leftovers. You're so spoiled. Anyway, just kidding. But anyway, you know what I'm talking about? You got all these different things in order to save, in order to be able to put yourself in a better financial position, and it's grateful. Don't despise the day of small beginnings, because the Lord delights. Everybody say delights. God likes to see you start small, because he knows it's not going to stay there. So I would go like, oh, Lord, I thank you for this small house. God, I thank you for the house. I thank you for this apartment. We lived in Camp 4 Housing Road in Kalihi. Let me tell you, come on, somebody. What? You know, it was awesome. It was awesome. We lived downstairs. Everybody gave us brand new stuff. Everybody gave us hand-me-downs. We didn't buy anything brand new. When Lisa and I got married, 29 years ago, almost 30, best 30 years of Lisa's life. I'm telling you right now, when we first got married, people were giving us stuff. Here's a bed. Here's a credenza. Oh, my mom gave us, here's the rattan glass table. You can have that mic. And then my friend Chuck gave me the entertainment center. Like, this guy lived in Kahala, and he gave me his entertainment center. Nice black lacquer, you know, definitely an 80s thing. You know what I'm saying? Gave me all that stuff. And then the only thing that we bought brand new was our bed. Everything else, I'm not going to even hand me down bed. I told Lisa, we're going to make our own memories. I'm not going to buy one out of bed. Oh, never mind. I'll leave it right there. My daughter's in the front row. I told Lisa, oh, if these sheets could talk, man. Anyway, moving right along. Sorry. We'll leave it right there. Sorry. We were grateful. We were grateful for the 900 square foot home that we raised three daughters in. We were grateful for that for 20 years. I was grateful for my 1980. Here's what my pastor taught me. Buy everything cash, Mike. If you can't afford it, don't put it on credit. Today, I'm grateful that, you know, I can write off my lease. Okay, for my truck, I write it off. It's a business write-off. But let me tell you, before I could get to that level, I was driving. My pastor taught me, buy cars with cash and find out what that money area is for you that you can afford. And for me, in the 90s, it was $7,000. In the late 90s, it was $7,000. Randy, you remember my Volvos? I had Volvos. 240 DL. 1982, 240 DL. I would only drive Volvos. I couldn't go into the turbo. Once you go into the turbo, I can't fix that. I'd have to send it away. But if, man, the other stuff, I could fix it. I found a company in Portland, Oregon that would ship me parts. And I ordered from them, or I go see my mom and dad that were living in Portland at the time before they moved to Vegas. I go to the factory. I buy stuff. I bought the car for $7,000. I put $500 into the car. I'm driving this car. The car is cherry. It was awesome. It was great. The thing was like a tank. You know what I'm talking about? Volvos are tanks. The old Volvos. I'm just like, and like driving, and all of us like Honda. And boom, bounce. Honda, bounce. This is how, I tell you what, man, God saved me a lot of money and blessed me because I bought all of these old cars. Do not despise the small beginnings. Anyway, moving right along. Here's number four. You ready for number four? All right, here it is. Thank you. Number four, the Bible tells us that Jesus began to take the bread and he broke it with his hands and he distributed it. The fourth thing is there is a blessing in the breaking. There is a blessing in your breaking. The miracle begins to happen as Jesus is breaking up the bread. He wasn't slicing it. He was breaking it. It was like pita bread, like matzah bread, like naan bread. It was that kind of bread, good bread.
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15: You see, godly people are going to seek out the comfort, the counsel. They're going to gravitate to other godly people. You know, maybe fathers of the faith or maybe mothers of the faith, women that are older and have wisdom and have a settled sense of what is happening here with, you know, circumstances of life and what God is doing, and can kind of bring a reassurance into a person's life. And that's what David needs. He needs reassurance. He needs hope.

Aloha kako e komo mai. Welcome to As We Gather, the Bible teaching ministry of Calvary Chapel Honolulu with Pastor Bill Stonebreaker. Today, Pastor Bill continues in Samuel, looking at 1 Samuel chapter 19.

I find then the principle that evil is present in me, the one who wishes to do good, for I joyfully concur with the law of God in the inner man, but I see a different law in the members of my body, waging war against the law of my mind. You see, that's doing spiritual battle with the flesh, with spiritual tools to fight the work of the flesh in our life and works of the flesh outside of our life, like David and Samuel are doing with Saul. Saul is that outward fleshly man that is constantly pushing against the things of God. Then Saul, verse 11, sent messengers to David's house. So David left. Saul figures he's probably at home, so I'm going to take him and I'm going to kill him. Sent messengers to David's house to watch him in order to put him to death in the morning. But Michal, David's wife, told him, saying, "If you do not save your life tonight, tomorrow you will be put to death." So Michal let David down through a window, and he went out and fled and escaped. And Michal took the household idols, or the teraphim, and laid it on the bed and put a quilt of goat's hair at its head and covered it with clothes. When Saul sent messenger to take David, she said, "He is sick." Then Saul sent messengers to see David, saying, "Bring him up to me on his bed that I may put him to death." Verse 12, when the messengers entered, behold, the household idol was on the bed with the quilt of goat's hair at the head. So Saul said to Michal, "Why have you deceived me like this, and let my enemy go so that he has escaped?" And Michal said to Saul, "He said to me, 'Let me go. Why should I put you to death?'" Huh. Remember when Michal loved David and Saul said, maybe I'll give her to David because she'll be a snare to him. He knew his daughter. She was a flighty woman. She was not a stick by your man kind of woman, kind of wife, not at all. She loves David. It says that, and there's no doubt there. She loves him, but she had some character flaws. Obviously, growing up in a home like she did, there were some character flaws there. Yes, she helps him flee, but then she gives him up. She gives him up to her father. And because her father's displeased with her, she's kind of like her dad, isn't she? She lies to stay out of trouble and appeases others by saying what they want to hear. Double-minded person is unstable in all their ways. The Bible says, leave and cleave to your husband. Is dad or David? Who is it? Who is she loyal to? Dad or David? Well, apparently she's kind of mixed up. And she gives up her husband. She lies. "He didn't say I'm going to kill you. She let me go." So what they do, I mean, they had this plan, put the teraphim. Teraphim are life-size household idols for divination. Now, why was that in David's home? You'll have to ask David about that. But that was a compromise. And that was condemned in the scripture. And so was polygamy. David had many wives. And that was a compromise as well. So you find that David's not a perfect man. Now, her lies incriminated David, making him even worse in her father's eyes. And one of the things, as you read through the Psalms, you find this story that we have right here is really Psalm 59 is written from this. So if you want to do some homework and find out what David was feeling and what he was thinking and how he was relying upon the Lord at this time, read Psalm 59 and you'll see it. It's beautiful. It's a great psalm. It talks about, you know, being betrayed, but then talks about trusting in the Lord. Now, he was let down through a window. Remember when Jesus said in one of the Gospels, if you're persecuted in one city, flee to the next?
Well, that's really a natural means of escape, just fleeing. And that's what David does, let down through that window. There is that natural preservation of us, and we plan that and we follow through with that. But there's also the supernatural. God can do the supernatural as he did with Peter when James was put to death by the sword and Peter was next on the hit list. And yet the Bible says the angel in the middle of the night, the chains of Peter fell off. He was between soldiers, fell off. As he began to, angel let him out through that gate. It opened of itself. He went out in the fresh air and he awoke. And then he went to the disciples' house there. And so there are that supernatural work of God, but then very natural, you know, and most of the time it's just natural. Sometimes it's naturally supernatural. Go, wow, that was a close call. I'm glad I took that turn, or I didn't go there, or I waited a little bit. And you go, yeah, well, that was a naturally supernatural thing. God was watching over you. He's given his angels charge concerning you, you know, that you not, you know, slam your foot on a stone, on a rock. Psalm 91. I always pray that when I get on a plane, you know, just that the Lord just keep us up there. And then in verse 18, now David, notice, fled and escaped and came to Samuel at Ramah and told him all that Saul had done to him. And he and Samuel went and stayed in Naoth. And it was told Saul, saying, behold, David is at Naoth in Ramah. So Saul had a lot of spies. He had a lot of spies. So you can imagine how difficult it was for David. But notice where he goes. He goes to probably one of the most stable men, one of the most mature, spiritually mature men, one of the renowned individuals there in Israel, Samuel. Samuel, when David is hurting, he goes to the place of stability, the place of experience. Samuel had so much experience. He went to that place of safety. He went to a mentor, a mature man of God. Remember, Samuel's the one that anointed David as king years earlier when David

David was just a youth. So, you see, godly people are going to seek out the comfort, the counsel. They're going to gravitate to other godly people. You know, maybe fathers of the faith, or maybe mothers of the faith, women that are older and have wisdom and have a settled sense of what is happening here with, you know, circumstances of life and what God is doing, and can kind of bring a reassurance into a person's life. And that's what David needs. He needs reassurance. He needs hope. Samuel, you said I'm king, but he wants to kill me. At one point, David's going to say, there's just one step between me and death. Saul wants to kill me. He needs that faith built up again. And so he goes to Samuel. It's good. It's a great contrast to where he was in that court. You know, playing, but always keeping one eye on Saul. What is Saul going to do? Boy, when you live in a household like that, when you live in a situation where there's all sorts of strife and chaos and you don't know what kind of attitude the people are going to be in. I lived in that kind of, growing up as a kid, I lived in that kind of household, and always unnerving. And so here, David came into almost a place of refuge, just a time here with Samuel. The Bible says, better is a bowl of vegetables where peace is than a fatted calf with strife. And so true. Oh, you might have a feast there in Saul's court, but I tell you, just a bowl of vegetables with that peace and that serenity with Samuel is wonderful. Verse 20, and we go on. We'll go down to verse 24. Then Saul sent messengers to take David. But when they saw the company of the prophets prophesying with Samuel standing and presiding over them, the Spirit of God came upon the messengers of Saul, and they also prophesied. And when it was told Saul, he sent other messengers, and they also prophesied. So Saul sent messengers again a third time, and they also prophesied. Now, when it talks about prophesy, it's not talking about the future. It's speaking the things of God. It's speaking the word of God. That's how powerful the Holy Spirit and the word of God is in this situation. It's amazing. Then, verse 22, he himself went to Ramah and came as far as the large well that is in Succah. And he asked and said, where are Samuel and David? And someone said, behold, they are at Naoth in Ramah. Verse 23, and he proceeded there to Naoth in Ramah, and the Spirit of God came upon him also, so that he went along prophesying continually until he came to Naoth in Ramah. And he also stripped off his clothes, and he too prophesied before Samuel and lay down naked all that day and all that night. Therefore, they say, is Saul also among the prophets? What a very interesting and strange story. But to me, it speaks powerfully for whatever days we're in. I just saw a video that was, I slept at night, but I woke up at 3 a.m. and I couldn't get back to sleep. You know, it just really shook me up. An agent, a border agent, 24 years on the border, under Trump and then 1 year under Biden. Just the things that are happening, he's saying the administration is letting illegals come in. He said there are probably 50 million illegal aliens in the United States right now. And he's saying tens of thousands of terrorists are in our country. And then he goes on and he talks, and I can't dispute what he's saying, because he's on the scene. I mean, just seeing this is just incredible. And he's saying that because they can't afford to have Trump in office, there'll probably be some
event with the terrorists who grouped together, and it could be in an airport, it could be in a stadium, it could be in a place where there'd be total pandemonium, so they'll shut down everything because they can't afford to get an administration that'll do right and be a constitutional administration. It was really, really quite frightening by that. And so you think, well, what can we do? Well, unfortunately, the church has fallen asleep. Christians could get those in there that they want if they just vote, but half the church doesn't vote. So they basically let the unbelievers get the rulers in there that are going to rule them, which doesn't make any sense. But you see, for me, I read this and I see there's something about this that is powerful. The power of the Spirit over the flesh in dealing with different people. The Spirit of God. Because, you know, we battle against the flesh. The Bible says that. And when you're dealing with fleshly situations and dealing with difficult kind of people, it's a spiritual battle. We're in probably one of the biggest spiritual battles I've experienced in the 50-some years of my Christian experience. Never seen this, especially in the United States. And am I worried? I'm concerned about it, but there's always the fact that God's in charge. And so whatever happens, you know, David was threatened with death, you know, and he was on the run. And so, you know, and God basically worked that out. I think we have to realize what's happening here and what God can do. The power of the Holy Spirit over the flesh and dealing with difficult people in spiritual battles. And you know it well, Ephesians chapter 6, you can read that whole scenario. I'm not going to go through it all, but for our struggle is not against flesh and blood, but against rulers, against the powers, against the world forces of this darkness, against spiritual forces of wickedness in heavenly places. So, in other words, it is people, but there are powerful spiritual demonic forces that are pushing the buttons of these people. And so the battle is won in the heavenlies. And so what we're seeing here, when they went out to kill David, all of a sudden the Spirit and the Word of God came upon them and radical things happened to them. That's our defense. That's not just defense, but that's our offense. The Word of God and the Spirit of God. And it goes on, verse 13 of Ephesians 6, therefore, take up the full armor of God so that you will be able to resist in the evil day, and having done everything to stand firm. And then it talks about the armor of God, and that's a whole study in itself, but it's the belt of truth, the truth that we live by, the breastplate of righteousness is Christ's righteousness. The feet, or shod with the gospel on our feet, we're declaring the word of God, the good news of Jesus Christ, that shield of faith, and then the helmet of salvation and the sword of the Spirit. It's a whole study in itself, but that's the spiritual armor, and it's all spiritual. There's nothing about protesting. There's nothing about running for office, which I think is good. You need to stand up for that. Now what's happened, the church has just put their head in the sand, nothing. Nothing. It's when people stand up for righteousness. You see, when the foundations be destroyed, what can the righteous do? But you see, it's interesting, three times, notice what we just read here in 1 Samuel 19, three times Saul's servants were overwhelmed by the Holy Spirit and prophecy, or the word of God that was declared. We need to be people of the word of God and the Holy Spirit, the power of the Holy Spirit. God's message to Saul's messengers, it was to them, and something happened to them. And you're thinking, well, why did God allow rebellious Saul to prophesy?
So why that?

0: Life can be messy, but you don't have to figure it out alone.
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3: On planet Earth is powerful. When the Spirit of God falls upon people, they can do odd and crazy things like Saul, but it was the Spirit of God. You see the Spirit, but you also see the flesh of Saul. He strips himself naked, you know, and lays around. It's kind of crazy. It's kind of odd, kind of carnal stuff. Yeah, but still, it's the Spirit of God. So, you see, God can touch people. Now, whether it be a permanent thing or just a temporary thing to, you know, to try to bring them around or maybe bring others around, we don't know. Maybe some of those messengers, they, from that point on, I'm just speculating, maybe they came and served God. We don't know. But you see, it's not evidence that Saul was now right with God because this happened. It doesn't mean that. It just means God's providence and his sovereign work at that time. He did this. And it was supernatural. And God still does supernatural things. He can take the most wicked, most perverse person, and he can do that for his glory, for his purpose. But it doesn't mean that Saul was right with God at this point. Remember what Jesus said in Matthew 7:22, many will say to me in that day, Lord, Lord, did I not prophesy in your name and in your name cast out demons and in your name perform many miracles? And then I will declare to them, I never knew you. Depart from me, you practicers or doers of iniquity, practicers of lawlessness. So we don't know. I know I mentioned that maybe Saul, I think, you know, very well could be in heaven because that the song of the bow, David, really puts him in a good light. But, you know, you can have your opinion on that. But anyway, this is the supernatural work of God in spite of the person. I mean, if God can speak through a donkey, he can speak through people that are pretty weird. Saul, to me, it's a very carnal thing he did. You can prophesy and speak God's word, and the Holy Spirit can come upon you, and you don't have to be a weirdo in that. And usually it makes you more lovable, more agreeable, and Christ is more attractive through your life.
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0: Aloha. Welcome to A Chosen Generation with Daryl Skinner, pastor of Calvary Chapel, Pearl Harbor. In Paul's letter to the Romans, he rejoices in the gospel of Jesus Christ, saying, "For I am not ashamed of the gospel of Christ, for it is the power of God to salvation for everyone who believes." We'll dive deep in the wonders of God's amazing mercy and grace as Pastor Daryl Skinner teaches from the book of Romans, next on A Chosen Generation.
1: Aloha, everyone. Good to be with you. Looking forward to our Bible study today in the book of Romans, chapter 8, verses 28 to 39. I've entitled our message, "To Those Who Love God." To those who love God. There are three PowerPoints I want to give to you about God. PowerPoint number one, "All things work together for good," verses 28 to 30. One of my favorite verses in the entire Bible. "All things work together for good to those who love God or are called according to his purpose." Amen. The second PowerPoint is, "He freely gives us all things," verses 31 to 34. And the third PowerPoint is, "You are more than conquerors," 35 to 39. Tremendous chapter of comfort and strength and peace and joy that God gives us in this last part of Romans through Paul the Apostle. So let's begin. And we realized last week we talked about the working of the Holy Spirit in our lives. In chapter 8, verses 26 and 27, we read the following: "Likewise, the Spirit also helps and our weaknesses, for we do not know what we should pray for as we ought. But the Spirit himself makes intercession for us with groanings which cannot be uttered. Now he who searches the hearts knows what the mind of the Spirit is, because he makes intercession for the saints according to the will of God." That was our last study. We talked about the workings of the Holy Spirit. He's with us, convicts us of our sins, brings us to salvation in Christ. And then he comes into us as we're born again, regenerated by the power of the Holy Spirit. And then he empowers us, what's known as the upon experience, or the baptism of the Holy Spirit, or the infilling of the Holy Spirit, to do whatever God wants us to do. Amen. To be witnesses for Jesus in Jerusalem, Judea, Samaria, and the uttermost parts of the earth. Let's pray for the rest of our chapter, Romans chapter 8, verses 20 to 39, to those who love God. Father, we come to you in Jesus' name, and we thank you for your grace and love, your goodness and kindness. We ask for your blessings upon your word to our hearts, that we grow in the faith, that we be strong Christian believers, Lord. We put on the armor of God each and every day. We have a vision for being soul winners and disciplers, Lord. And that, Lord God, that your hand of blessing be upon all. We love you. We thank you in Jesus' name. And everyone said, amen and amen. Let's begin with our PowerPoint number one. All things work together for good. Oh, I love it. All things work together for good. Let's read verses 28 and through 30. "And we know that all things work together for good to those who love God, to those who are called according to his purpose, for whom he foreknew, he also predestined to be conformed to the image of his son, that he might be the firstborn among many brethren. Moreover, whom he predestined, these he also called. Whom he called, these he also justified. And whom he justified, these he also glorified." So let's talk about PowerPoint number one, all things work together for good. Verse 28, we observe that he says, "For we know that all things work together for good to those who love God." There are the many times in life we go through circumstances, situations, trials, persecutions, tribulations, whatever you want to call it, and it's not easy. And you ask yourself, you say, "Lord, how can this work out for good? This is a really, really horrible situation." As we're going through the storms of life, we many times don't realize what God is going to do with that storm. Many times there's much debris that's brought down that's just junk, and a whole new building will be built, or a whole new forest will be reborn, and so forth. I know when the great hurricane came through here in Hawaii, I think it was back in the 80s, it was the early 90s, I think it was in Iki. We went through, Kauai got hit the worst of all, and tremendous damage was done, but now you go there, it's been so much of it is regrown and it looks beautiful once again. Of course, there was a lot of damage to people's homes and houses and so forth. They've been rebuilt. And it's interesting, as God breaks us down sometimes in various trials, we learn and we grow. We become stronger. We become tougher. We become more spiritual. We become, our relationship with our Heavenly Father and our Lord Jesus Christ becomes deeper and richer because of that trial that we experienced. I remember back in 2015 when my white blood cells count was going crazy, and my doctor says to me, I think I need to get you checked up and see if you have cancer. I go, what? He goes, yeah, I think you might have cancer. I think I know what it is. I think it's CLL. I go, what's CLL? It's chronic lymphocytic leukemia. Chronic lymphocytic leukemia, I said, okay, what's that all about? Of course, you got to go home and Google it and pull it all up, and he explains it, but you got to do a deep dive and learn what it's all about. And then sent me to the cancer doctor. Cancer doctor says, yep, you've got CLL. And you're going, oh, Lord, you got to be kidding me. Now what? You know, it's 2015. Of course, now it's 2026. And I'm scratching my head, and I'm going, what's the deal with this? Am I going to go through chemotherapy? I mean, what's going to happen? I mean, am I going to lose all my hair? What's going to go on with my body? So your mind starts to really race all the time when you go through a difficult time, a difficult circumstance. And we tend to dive into the worst case scenarios all the time. It's kind of the pits. But you know what? As you begin to pray, begin to seek the Lord through the process of that trial, God begins to minister to your heart to help you and to realize you're going to be okay. No matter what, we're always okay with Christ. Amen. You see, I remember seeing years ago, there was a poster that said the missing dog. And it said missing dog. And I looked at the poster and it says, this dog is missing an ear. Picture of the dog was he was missing an ear, missing a leg, missing his tail. He was also missing an eye. And you read all this stuff and it gives a description of all the things he's missing. He's been neutered. And then finally it says, dog is missing, but he answers to the name Lucky. He goes, Lucky, you got to be kidding me. Yeah, Lucky. Sometimes in life, people say, I'm just so lucky. No, the Lord is in control always and forever. He's always in control of our lives. It's so amazing. So anyway, in the cancer story, I got diagnosed, and then they said, you know, you got about 10 to 15 years to live. Now it's 2026. So I've already crossed the 10-year mark, right? And he says, but, you know, we'll try to control it and so forth. We've got some good medications now. We're able to control this particular cancer fairly well. I said, okay, so went on for years. Then 2023, I really started going downhill. Your white blood cell count is supposed to be between 7 and 14,000. Mine skyrocketed up to 92,000 and climbing. And finally, I found a doctor at the City of Hope in Irvine, Dr. Siddiqui, and she took me in because they specialize in CLL. Went there and flew over there to California. And she says, why haven't you been treated? I go, I don't know. You know, you tell me, I have no clue. She says, well, we're going to start treating and put you on a two-year program. Put me on the two-year program, and lo and behold, 2 years later, my white blood cell count went from 92,000 down to normal. And I had 90% cancer cells in me. I'm down to 0.02%. You know the story. And so, you know, all things work together for good to those who love God, called according to his purpose. Now, could have taken me out, you know. I mean, just did nothing, then ultimately take me out. So he says, we can't get rid of it out of your body, but we can control it fairly well because of these new medications that we have, these trial drugs that you're on. And just wanted you to know this. And by the way, the medications that I received, since they're trial drugs, I didn't have to pay for them because they're testing them on me. She says, you want to be tested as a kind of like a guinea pig? I said, sure, why not? I know where I'm headed when I die. The Lord's going to take care of me. If I can be of some use for other people, let's do it. And so we did. And I'm doing great. And I'm feeling much, much, much better. Praise the Lord. Life goes on. In my particular case, yes, all things work together for good. Now, what if I died? What if I just up and died in the process? Well, then everything does work out for the better because I'll be in heaven. I'll get a glorified body. You're going to be perfected. So no matter what happens to the Christian, it'll always work out for the glory of God, for the goodness, because of the goodness of God. But let's observe a few stories, if you don't mind, for a moment. Looking at some people who went through some trials, and yet they came out at the other end in a good place because they trusted God no matter what. One of those folks that were in trials were the three Hebrew children, Shadrach, Meshach, and Abednego. In Daniel chapter 3, they were thrown into the fiery furnace, verses 24 and 25. I won't go in depth, but just to touch upon it. It says, then King Nebuchadnezzar was astonished and rose in haste and spoke, saying to his counselors, did we not cast three men bound into the midst of the fire? They answered and said to the king, true, O king, look. He answered, I see four men loose, walking in the midst of the fire, and they are not hurt. And the form of the fourth is like the Son of God. So true. No matter what trial we go through, no matter what tribulation we go through, no matter what persecution we go through, always remember, Jesus said, I will never, never leave you nor forsake you. I will always be with you. I will be there for you in the midst of the trial. I'll be with you, whether it be in death or be in life, life on earth. I will be there for you. We know that when Stephen, who was the first martyr of the church, died, the Lord stood up at the right hand of the Father and received Stephen into heaven. So it tells us that the first person we'll see when we go to heaven will be the Lord Jesus Christ, and how comforting that is. But these three Hebrew children, given the name Shadrach, Meshach, and Abednego, they trusted God. They would not bow to the image. They stood strong. They would not bow to the world, in other words. They would not bow to Satan. They would not bow to the slavery of sin. They would only bow to their God, Yahweh. And thus, when they were thrown into the fiery furnace, the fire could not touch them. What a great illustration. No believer in Jesus Christ will ever experience the lake of fire. Not a one of us. Because Jesus paid the ultimate price for our sins. He died on the cross. He offers all who believe in him everlasting life. We shall have everlasting life, and we shall, wherever he is, we shall always be with him. It's a marvelous, marvelous promise that God has given us. Another great example, again in Daniel, if you don't mind. It was Daniel when he was thrown into the lion's den. He too. He said, you can't pray to your God. And he said, forget you guys. I'm going to pray to my gods. He threw open his window so everybody could see, and he prayed to his God. And so they decided to take him, throw him to the lion's den. That was the decree that was given. Then Daniel said to the king, O king, live forever. In other words, come to faith in the Messiah to come. My God sent his angel and shut the lion's mouths so that they had not hurt me, because I was found innocent before him. And also, O king, I have done no wrong before you. This is the testimony that Daniel had after the event of being thrown in the lion's den, as he was protected by the Lord Jesus Christ. And then he came out, the lion's mouths were shut. He came out, and then those who were his accusers and the ones that did the deception, they were cast, and their families were cast into the lion's den, and then the lions had a feast. God's retribution, God's judgment, God's, if you will, vengeance of mine, saith the Lord. Daniel trusted in God. He would not take his own vengeance on the king or anybody else. He just decided, if God wants me to go home and be with him, I'll do it. But if he wants me to live, he'll make me live, because there's more time for my life to be used of the Lord. I think that's a vitally important message for all of our hearts. If God's not done with us on earth, he's got more plans for us on earth as we continue to be strong. I've known many people to go through cancer and come out on the other end. I've known many that haven't come out on this end of earth, but they've gone to heaven. And I guarantee you, when we get to heaven, they're going to be greeting us and being rejoicing, and everybody, whether it be a child or be an adult, a grandparent or our parent or brother or sister, whoever it is, they're going to be so rejoicing with us, having a great time with us. We'll be immediately in their presence as we're in the presence of our Lord Jesus. Amen. Now, I want us to also turn to the book of Acts, chapter 7. Acts, chapter 7, verse 54. I want to take a look at that stoning of Stephen real quick, if you don't mind. I mentioned it. I want to take a look at it in the scriptures. It's a powerful scripture. Stephen, his name means the victor's crown. What a great name, Stephen. It says, Stephen had been preaching Christ, and all of a sudden they decided they were going to kill him because they got so upset with him. And he gave a great testimony before his accusers, which is always important for us. Always give a testimony of Jesus Christ. When they heard these things, they were cut to the heart, the Bible says, and they gnashed at him with their teeth, because what Stephen had shared with them in his great message. He gave really a history lesson of Israel and their rejection of God and their rejection now of their own Messiah, and thus they're upset with him, they're angry with him. But he, being full of the Holy Spirit, that's the real key, folks. We're full of the Holy Spirit. Remember, the Holy Spirit is our helper, and he's our comforter. So that's where Jesus even says, when you're brought before rulers and so forth, he says, you don't have to worry about what you're going to say. The Holy Spirit will give it to you. You just don't worry about it. You'll just begin to speak forth God's power, God's love, God's grace, God's testimony of who Jesus is and what he's done in your life, what he'll do in their lives, and also they're calling them to repentance. He, being full of the Holy Spirit, gazed into heaven and saw the glory of God, and Jesus standing at the right hand of God. There it is. He's standing at the right hand of God, and said, "Lord," "Look, I see the heavens open and the Son of Man standing at the right hand of God." Stephen again is the first martyr of the church, the very first. Why is this all given to us? This information. Because God wants to comfort our hearts in knowing, without a shadow of a doubt, that the heavens will be open for us, and we're going to be taken right into the arms of Jesus Christ. We're going to meet our Lord, our bridegroom, immediately. He's going to welcome us into heaven. In my Father's house are many mansions. If it were not so, I would have told you. I go to prepare a place for you. If I go to prepare a place for you, I'll come again, that where I am, there you may be also. Isn't that beautiful? We're going to be in heaven. To be absent from the body is to be what? Present with the Lord, Paul the Apostle writes for us. Now it's interesting here. He says here, look, I see the heavens open, the Son of Man standing at the right hand of God. Then they cried with a loud voice, stopped their ears, and ran at him with one accord. And they cast him out of the city and stoned him. And the witnesses laid down their clothes at the feet of the young man named Saul. And they stoned Stephen as he was calling on God and saying, Lord Jesus, receive my spirit. You're going to go to heaven. You're going to find yourself there. And you're going to, your spirit will be received by the Lord. It says here, Stephen, he was calling on God and saying, Lord Jesus, receive my spirit. Then he knelt down and cried out with a loud voice, Lord, do not charge them with this sin. When he had said this, he fell asleep. The heart of Stephen was for what purpose? A soul winner to his last breath. Not about you. I got to really evaluate my heart and say, Lord, take them out. Get vengeance on them. Kick their teeth out like David prayed in Psalms. But you know what happened? He didn't do that. He says, Lord, forgive them. He wants them to know the love of Christ and the forgiveness of God, the grace of God, and the mercies of God. The Bible says he knelt down and cried with a loud voice. He wasn't shy. He cried with a loud voice, Lord, you not charge them with this sin. When he had said this, he fell asleep, or he died. Now, why does the Bible say he fell asleep? Because one day he's going to get a glorified body. That body that's in the dirt is going to be transformed into a glorious body. That's like when we go up in the rapture of the church, we're going to be changed in an atoma, in a moment of time. It's a metamorphosis. We're going to receive this glorified body, this body that's corrupt and is full of corruption and it's mortal. We're going to be clothed in incorruption and immortality. We're going to get a brand new body. And all the bodies of the past that are of the dirt, of the dust, dust we are, dust we shall return, they're going to be transformed and changed into a glorious body, whichever he says. That's why he always writes, and he fell asleep. Because we never die. We never die. The body just goes to bed. But, you know, we're finding ourselves in heaven. To be absent from the body, Paul writes, 2 Corinthians chapter 5, is to be present with the Lord. Amen. Go with me to Acts chapter 16. Here's another time of trial. For we know that all things work together for good to those who love God and are called according to his purpose. Acts chapter 16. Let me get there real quickly. Acts 16, verse 24. This is where Paul and let's go back up to verse 16 and take in the whole passage, the whole event. Now it happened as we went to prayer that a certain slave girl possessed with a spirit of divination met us, who brought her masters much profit by fortune telling. This girl followed Paul and us, Dr. Luke is writing, and cried out saying, these men are the servants of the Most High God. They proclaimed to us the way of salvation. And this she did for many days. But Paul, greatly annoyed, turned and said to the Spirit, I command you in the name of Jesus Christ to come out of her. And he came out of her that very hour. But when her master saw that their hope of profit was gone, they seized Paul and Silas and dragged them into the marketplace to the authorities. And they brought them to the magistrates and said, these men, being Jews, exceedingly trouble our city, and they teach customs which are not lawful for us, being Romans, to receive or observe. Then the multitude rose up together against them, and the magistrates tore off their clothes and commanded them to be beaten with rods. When they had laid many stripes on them, they threw them into prison, commanding the jailer to keep them securely. Having received such a charge, he put them into the inner prison and fastened their feet in the stocks. Now, this is interesting. You're sitting there, remember this passage now. For we know that all things work together for good to those who love God and are called according to his purpose. The calling is there. The purpose is there. But this is not a good thing. They just cast a demon out of this young girl who was a fortune teller, making money for her masters. She's now set free by the power of Christ. Yet, they're now taken and then beaten with stripes and so forth, and then they're thrown in jail. You might be scratching your head saying, Lord, did we not do a good work here? How could this be happening to us? We've been serving you, and we've been on these missionary trips, we're trying to do everything right, But see, Paul and Silas, they understood what Jesus had told all of us, which was, in this world, you will have various trials. In the world, you're going to have trials. You're going to be persecuted for my name's sake, for righteousness' sake, doing the right things. So when you're persecuted for doing the right things in life, you're not going to lie, you're not going to cheat, you're not going to steal, you're not going to live immorally like the world and so forth. You're not going to be in agreement with all the homosexuality and the transgenderism, all things going on in our society. You're going to try to lead people out of those lifestyles into the lifestyle that's conducive with the gospel of Christ and the image of God as God made man, and then he made the woman. They're coming together in holy matrimony. It's important to realize Satan is working overtime right now to destroy humankind. So many don't recognize it. They don't even see what's happening. And really, as I've done my studies in homosexuality and transgenderism, there's a tremendous amount of alcoholism and drug addiction as well as suicide within these communities. Now, the world tries to blame it on us because we're making them feel guilty. No, it's because they're trying to find something that they're not made to be. So nothing can fulfill their life. So they're trying to deal with their pain, their anguish, their despair, their distress with alcohol, with drugs, and sometimes they just want to take their life. We don't want that for them. Not one of us. I don't want it for them. If they just come to Jesus Christ, their minds will be cleared. Their hearts will be open to the work of Christ and God in their hearts. God wants to save them. God wants to help them. God wants to change them. They don't have the power to change themselves. Amen. They don't have the power. Homosexual doesn't have the power. You got to come to Jesus. Transgender person doesn't have the power. They need to come to Jesus. Heterosexual, living in heterosexual sins for that matter, living in fornication or adultery, whatever it is, you don't have the power. You need to come to Christ. Christ will give you the power so that the slavery to sin is now broken. The chains are broken. You're no longer enslaved to sin. God begins to take away those sinful desires that begin to remove. They're not gone completely. You can always go back to them. But the Holy Spirit is now overwhelming those sinful desires so that you want to please God, you want to live for God, because you realize how much, how greatly God truly loves you. But here we are with these guys. They're being thrown in prison. Then it says at midnight, it says, having received such a charge and put them into the inner prison and fastened their feet in the stocks. But at midnight, Paul and Silas were praying and singing hymns to God, and the prisoners were listening to them. You know, sometimes people sit there and they go, unfortunately, I've come across some people, not a whole lot, but there's some. You know, God didn't answer my prayers. Everything went wrong in my life. So, you know, I don't want to be a Christian anymore. I'm not going to go to church. I want to read my Bible. God's not there. He says, I'll never leave you nor forsake you. If you want to leave him, that's your business. You walked away. He's still in the same spot. You just got to walk back. Just turn around. He'll be right there for you. But the problem is, you're blaming God for everything instead of blaming Satan. Don't blame God for all the evil and all the wickedness and all the vileness and all the problems in this world and the persecutions. Blame Satan. Get mad at Satan. Reject Satan. Do that work for God. Come back to God. But so many times they end up shaking their fist at God like God's the fault. No, he's not a fault. He already told us, in this world you shall have tribulation, but be of good cheer. I have overcome the world. You are going to overcome this world in Christ. We're all going to go to heaven. But in this world, you have tribulation. In this world, you'll be persecuted for his name's sake. In this world, you'll be persecuted for righteousness' sake. It's just part of the package. It's the deal. He's not like, oh, I should have told you this. He told us straight up. In the very beginning, he told us this was going to happen. So we need to get used to it and bark at Satan, not at God. Amen. But at midnight, Paul and Silas were praying and singing hymns to God. They understood their God. They knew their God, that there's a purpose in all this. They just wanted to know what God wanted to do with their lives, right? Amen. They're praying and singing hymns to God, and the prisoners were listening to them. Isn't that cool? The prisoners were barking at him and saying, stop it, shut up, let's go to sleep. No, they were just listening. And Paul and Silas knew they were listening as they're singing with the joy of the Lord. The joy of the Lord is truly what? Our strength. Truly our strength. When you are joyful in Christ, no matter the circumstance, you become a very strong Christian. You've been working out heavy duty, and you're lifting heavy weights, and you're super strong, as the joy of the Lord is truly your strength.
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Want to get out of just about anything and look like an Earth-saving hero? Just use the environment excuse. High school reunion? Ooh, sorry, can't. Planetary obligations. Unfortunate bridesmaid's dress. Unfortunately, you promised the climate you'd buy more vintage. Chauffeuring teens? Yeah, the Earth really needs them to hoof it. That's right, the environment is always the best excuse.

pills. Smells like big crime that needs to be stopped. Where are these pills coming from? And how are kids getting them? Right from under our noses, crooks are targeting kids on social media and selling them counterfeit pills that could seal their fate with a click of a button. It may seem harmless, maybe it doesn't even seem like a drug deal, but it definitely is. So before buying pills online, think about this. Should buying prescription pills be that easy? 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
2: What are you passionate about? Some people are passionate about sports. Other people are passionate about food. That's what fires them up. Other people, it's politics. Listen, it's fine to have an interest in all of these things, but make your primary passion about Jesus Christ. That's it. Don't lose that.

0: Christianity is a worldwide faith. Some say over 31% are Christians the world over. Yet if you rewind history, Christianity began in a small geographic area on the other side of the globe with just a handful of followers. How in the world did they reach the world? Today on A New Beginning, Pastor Greg Laurie brings us some good insight from the book of Acts that will help us encourage one another in the faith and reach our world in our time with the love of Christ.
1: Heard a story about a genie that appeared to a woman. True story. The genie said, "Whatever you want, I'll give to you, and I'll grant to you as many wishes as you want." Pretty good deal. So the woman replied, "Well, genie, my wish is that my husband's eyes should only be on me during all waking hours." The genie said, "All right. What else do you want?" She says, "Well, I don't want him to be concerned with anything else in life except me. In fact," she said, "I don't even want him to sleep without me right by his side all the time." "Okay," the genie says. "What else?" She said, "Actually, I want him when he wakes up in the morning to see my face first." "All right, anything else?" "Oh, one more thing. I don't want him to go anywhere without me." So genie said, "Boom, you're a cell phone." She was turned into a smartphone. It's funny, we call these things smartphones, right? I think they've actually made us more stupid in many ways. I read an article in Inc. magazine with this headline, "We lost, the gadgets won." And among other things, the article points out that the average smartphone owner unlocks their phones 150 times a day. 85% of smartphone users check their phones while speaking with friends and family. Have you ever done that? That's rude, by the way. You want someone saying, "I just want to share this, it's so important." "Yeah, yeah." "And I just say, yeah, okay, wait. Are you listening?" "Yeah, I'm listening. Wait. No, you're not listening. Put the phone down." We all have done that, haven't we? And I think not only have smartphones made us more stupid, they've made us relationally dumb. I think social media, in many ways, is making people anti-social. Because, you know, social media, back in the day, on Instagram, might be pictures of what you had for breakfast, or you might see a random cat video, or other fun things. And now it's like people ranting about whatever it is they're upset about. This is the problem. Social media is not very social at all. In fact, Americans have probably never been more disconnected. So what is the solution? Number one, we need God. And number two, we need each other. It's as simple as that. We need God and we need each other. God wired you that way. You're built for community. You're not meant to do life alone. In fact, the first thing that God said was not good was the aloneness of man. Back in the book of Genesis, it says Genesis 2:18, "It is not good for man to be alone." Proverbs 27:17 reminds us, "As iron sharpens iron, so one person sharpens another." Ecclesiastes 4:9 says, "Two are better than one. If either one of them falls down, one can help the other up." I read an article from the Harvard Women's Health Watch, and I always read the Harvard Women's Health Watch. I just came across it. And it said, quote, "Dozens of studies have shown that people who have satisfying relationships with family, friends, and their community are happier, they have fewer health problems, and they live longer," end quote. And that's so true, because God has wired us that way. And this is where the church comes in, you see, because the church is an oasis of hope in a desert of hopelessness. And that is why every one of us needs to be a part of the church. So I bring this up because here in Acts 2, we're looking at the birth of the church. The church that Jesus started. The church that Jesus established. He only started one organization, if you will, when he walked our earth, and it was the church. By the way, the word church means called out ones. It's not about a building. It's not about a cathedral. The church is when God's people gather together. Because Jesus said, when two or more are gathered together in my name, I am there in the midst of them. The church is a place to find accountability. The church is a place to be spiritually fed. The church is a place to hear the word of God. The church is a place to discover and then use your spiritual gifts. And the church should be your family, because we really are your family. So let's consider now the story here before us of what the early church looked like. The church that changed the world. The church that was accused of turning the world upside down. I'm reading from Acts chapter 2, verses 42 to 47, and I'm reading from the New King James Version. Just to get context, remember, this is on the heels of the day of Pentecost. So the Holy Spirit has been poured out, and 3,000 people have come to believe in Jesus after Simon Peter delivered the inaugural message of the church. Acts 2:42, and they continued steadfastly in the apostles' doctrine, in fellowship, the breaking of bread, and in prayers, and fear came upon every soul, and many wonders and signs were done through the apostles. Now all who believed were together. They had all things in common. They sold their possessions and goods and divided them among all as everyone had need. So continuing daily with one accord in the temple and breaking bread from house to house, they ate their food with gladness and simplicity of heart, praising God and having favor with all the people. And the Lord added to the church daily those that were being saved.
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2: Well, Pastor Greg is taking us to the early days of the church. It was an exciting time. As Scripture says, the Lord added to the church daily those that were being saved. Let's continue.
1: So what can we learn from this church? If you're taking notes, here's point number one. They were a learning church. They were a learning church. Now, let me apply this to you personally. If you want to be a growing Christian, you need to be a learning Christian. There's always so much more to learn. I've been a Christian, well, pretty long now, over 50 years. And, you know, you would think that I know a lot, and I know some things. But I've discovered that I have so much still to learn. And then there's a problem as you get older with forgetting things you've learned, right? So it's a process of learning new things and being reminded of old things that maybe you have forgotten. And the Apostle Paul, after years of walking with the Lord, said, look, I am pressing on because I have not reached perfection, pressing on toward the mark. And that should be the objective and the attitude of every follower of Jesus Christ. These people were studying the Word of God. The fact of the matter here in verse 42, when it says continued steadfastly, this speaks of passion. They were living in a first love relationship with Jesus, and they had burning hearts. And let me ask you this, what are you passionate about? I mean, seriously, I know the default answer, Jesus. Okay, maybe, we'll see. I'll go check out your social media, and then I'll see what you're really passionate about. What do you post most about? What do you talk most about? Some people are passionate about sports. Sports. I have never cared that much about sports. I'm sorry to tell you this. You know, never having a dad growing up, I just never really got into the sports vortex. And I know a lot of, and there's nothing wrong with loving sports and enjoying sports, but is that your primary passion? Other people are passionate about movies, you know, or this new series on Netflix. Oh, have you seen this? Oh, you're going to watch this and, you know, you'll be talking about whatever. But the moment that topic comes up, they get all fired up. Other people are passionate about food. Everything's food, you know? And that's what fires them up. Other people, it's politics. Man, they're not even interested in the conversation until you get to politics. Now they come to life. Listen, it's fine to have an interest in all of these things, but make your primary passion about Jesus Christ. That's it. Don't lose that. It's not that these other things are bad things, but if one of these things takes the place of Jesus and your passion is channeled in a different direction, it actually can be a bad thing. So these people listened. They listened to what the word said. They continued with passion in the apostles' doctrine. And that's the way we should be as well. We must come with the desire to hear the word. Number two. It was a loving church. So number one, they were a learning church. Number two, they were a loving church. Verse 42, they continued in fellowship, the breaking of bread and prayers, and continued to do this together. Now, as we grow in our faith, we will want to do it with other believers, gathering around the word of God. And the Lord loves it when we talk about him together. There's a fascinating little passage over in Malachi 3:16, that says, those that feared the Lord talked with each other, and the Lord listened and heard. The phrase listened and heard could be translated to prick the ear. So it's you hear something, and all of a sudden you tune into it. The idea is that God bends down so as not to miss a single word. So we're talking about whatever, and suddenly someone says, you know, the word of God or the Bible or Jesus, all of a sudden the Lord says, oh, wait. What are you saying? I'm really interested in what you're saying. For instance, if I'm talking to an adult and one of my grandchildren comes up and says, Papa, I hear that. And I'm going to tune out whatever is happening around me and put my attention toward one of my grandchildren. God likes it when we talk about him together. Fellowship is praying together. Fellowship is serving together. Fellowship is suffering together. Fellowship is being blessed together. Fellowship is serving together. In fact, the stronger your vertical fellowship, the stronger your horizontal fellowship will be. By vertical, I mean the closer you are to God, the closer you'll be with God's people. And if you're not as close to God as you need to be, you'll probably want to spend less time around godly people. So this is something that is so important. Now, I know sometimes people say, well, I don't know, the church, you know, is so full of hypocrites. Hey, there's always room for one more, so come join us. You've heard me and others say many times, don't try to find the perfect church, because when you find it, you'll ruin it, right? The church is made up of imperfect people. We all fall short. We all make mistakes. But that's an excuse when you say the church is full of hypocrites. Sometimes people say, well, I don't know, when I go to church, I feel judged. Let me say something that might surprise you. Maybe you need to be judged a little bit. Now, let me explain. Jesus said, judge not lest you be judged. Every non-believer knows that verse. And they also know this verse, let him that is without sin cast the first stone, right? But what does it mean when Jesus says, judge not lest you be judged? Does it mean we should not make evaluations about people or situations? We should not make judgments of any kind? Well, it can't mean that. Because the Bible says judgment begins at the house of God. A literal translation of what Jesus said would be, condemn not lest you be condemned. So if you went to a church and you were condemned, that's wrong. And I apologize for that if that happened. But I'm saying that if there's someone that loves you enough to say, I'm concerned about you spiritually, that is a true friend. Because the Bible says, faithful are the wounds of a friend, but the kisses of an enemy are deceitful. See, a true friend will stab you in the front, not the back. Right? The Bible says, open rebuke is better than secret love. So we do need to be accountable to one another. I think this is one of the reasons people church hop. Because people get their number. Hey, man, I see you're still doing this thing. Why are you done? I'm feeling called to another church. Then they end up in the other church, and people find out, and then they move to another church. Reminds me of a story of a guy who was stranded on an island out in the middle of the ocean. They finally came and rescued him. Saw that he had three buildings that he had built. Three. And so they asked him, well, three buildings. What are these buildings? He says, well, the first building, that's my house. Okay, what are the other two buildings? Well, the next one, that's my church. Okay, your house, your church. What's the third building? He says, that's the church I used to go to. The church, a place to develop a consistent theology, a place to develop friendships, a place to grow together.

0: Pastor Greg Laurie, with important insight on the role the church should play in our daily lives. We're learning a lot from this new series on a new beginning called The Upside Down Life, based in the book of Acts. Now, as important as it is to be a part of a good church, it's not church membership that gets us to heaven. It's only through a relationship with Christ that we can know we're going to heaven when this life is over. Do you have that assurance? Pastor Greg, it's just not a good idea to assume everything's just going to work out okay, is it?
1: No, this is one area of your life you want to be sure about, where you're going to spend eternity. The Bible says, "These things we write to you, that you may believe on the Son of God and that you may know that you have eternal life." Listen, I know I have eternal life. I know I'll go to heaven one day. And I hope that doesn't sound boastful. And if it does, I'm boasting in what God has done for me, not in what I've done for God. The reason I know these things is because I've turned from my sin and I've put my faith in Christ, you see. And if you do the same, you can have this same hope. You just need to call out to the Lord and admit you're a sinner and ask Jesus Christ to forgive you and come into your life. The Bible says, whoever will call upon the name of the Lord will be saved. Will you call upon him right now? I'm going to pray a simple prayer, and I'm going to ask you to pray this prayer after me, if you would. So if you want to know that you'll go to heaven when you die, if you want to know for certain that Christ is living in your life, then pray this prayer with me. Just pray these words. Lord Jesus, I know I am a sinner, but I know you are the Savior who died on the cross for my sin. I turn from my sin now, and I choose to follow you from this moment forward as my Savior and my Lord, as my God and my friend. Thank you for hearing this prayer. Thank you for answering this prayer. And I ask this in Jesus' name. Amen.
0: Amen. 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Well, Pastor Greg, we heard about an aging family member of ours who made some macaroni salad one day. And she hadn't made it for years. Well, she called her sister and told her she made some macaroni salad, but it didn't yield very much. Maybe one serving, if that. And the sister asked her, "Did you remember the macaroni?" Oh my goodness, that's what's wrong. You know, when we live the Christian life, we need to remember all the ingredients, don't we?
1: Yes.
0: If we don't have all the ingredients, we're not doing it right. And you have a new book that gives us sort of the recipe, don't you?
1: Yeah, I think of a related story of a friend of mine whose mother made the best coconut cake you've ever had in your life. But then as time began to pass, she started forgetting things. And one time she put salt in instead of sugar. So different experience.
0: Oh,
1: so
0: man.
1: Ingredients matter. Balance matters. And so that is also true of the Christian life. There needs to be a consistency in what we do. Let me illustrate. Every growing Christian needs to open the Bible each and every day and read it. They should also memorize it. They need to internalize it. They need to meditate on it. You know, someone says, happy is the man or the woman that meditates in God's word day and night. And the word meditate means to ponder, think about, contemplate. You know, in Eastern meditation, one seeks to empty their mind But in biblical meditation, using that word contextually, one fills their mind with the word of God. Well, you never outgrow this. But a lot of Christians don't have this discipline in their life, and they wonder why they're deficient spiritually. Well, I would illustrate it this way. Let's say you're feeling lethargic and tired and even sick, and the next day you're feeling worse. My question is, when did you eat last? You have to keep a regular diet of the right kind of food, because you can eat the wrong kind of food too, can't you? So the word of God, you know, if you have a diet of social media and you don't take time for the word of God, this is going to have a damaging effect on your life. So this is just one of the things we talk about in this new book called What Every Growing Christian Needs to Know. I think you're going to read things in this book you've heard before. I think you're going to read things you've never read before. And I hope that you'll start applying these principles. And we want to send you this book for your gift of any size. Now, what that means is whatever you send, we'll send you this book. But what we're asking is please be generous and give what you can. Some can only give a little. They'll get a copy. Others can give more. That enables us to reach more people. 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So get your copy of What Every Growing Christian Needs to Know right now. Dave, tell them how to get a copy.
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9: Aloha, welcome to Face, a radio ministry from Kalihi Union Church, where we are committed to loving God, loving people.

Good morning. Please be seated. I don't know if we've opened the Facebook yet. I'm looking for a thumbs up, thumbs down. We're on. Okay. Good morning, everybody. Welcome to the people in the virtual world. I hope you're not in your pajamas anymore. I'd like to take this time to pray first. We need the Lord. Remember that Steve Green song? People need the Lord. Every day they pass me by. Shall we pray? Heavenly Father, we thank you that we can talk with you because you talk to us. You talk to us through your word, through the Spirit, through creation, through scripture. You speak through the smile of a newborn babe. You speak to us through the counsel of another, through wisdom, through admonishment and even exhortation, Lord. You speak to us. Yours is the voice that today we come to hear. Lord, I have a conviction. I've shared this with others. This is a time where you should speak. Lord, speak to us this morning, no matter where we may be. As I open up this time of silence, Lord, speak so that we may hear. Thank you, Lord, that you spoke just now. It's okay to speak. And so I do, Lord. Thank you that you loved us first. We love because you first loved. You're a God of love. And you so loved the world that you gave your only begotten Son, that whoever this day even believes in him may have everlasting life and not perish. Lord, would you bless us? And let us bless you. In Jesus' name, all God's people said, amen. Amen. Well, we're a minute early before 11:15, but I'm trusting that our friends on Facebook can hear me well, and it's clear, even with my accent, which comes from Waipahu. I love Waipahu. I've been to Waipahu with friends. My wife and I, we had dinner up there one time, and it was so good because all the chickens were chirping, and it was so much fun. And I said, "How do you live with these chickens all the time?" And they said, "Oh, we love the chickens." It was a wonderful dinner, and those people loved me and my wife, and we love them. Are you falling in love with the Savior? I do believe that the love of Jesus, today I hope that we see Jesus. He loves us and he cares for us, both our body and our spirit. He loves you. Amen. On this next slide, I want to share that this week, we are looking at how the Savior, Jesus, engages with humanity, with his creation, with you and me, how he engages with us. Now, it's a two-part message. There's this week and then next week. Today, we will encounter a person, a woman, and she has a physical issue.

a blood disease. And it's found in the Gospels of Mark and Matthew and Luke. Next week, Pastor Kendall will come and he'll take us to a crescendo. It's a story of a person, a woman, but she has a spiritual issue. And that will be in the Gospel of John. So we're going to cover all four Gospels in the next 2 weeks. And in both stories, we'll see how Jesus engages. How he engages with both our physical and our spiritual. Jesus cares about your whole person. In this first story today, we're going to discover how much Jesus loves in the story of a woman with the issue of blood. Many of you, I know, have read this story. Three gospel writers, Matthew, Mark, and Luke, speak about this woman's story. Isn't it interesting that three men talk about this woman? But it's also interesting that three men speak about Jesus. Matthew is one of them. Does anybody know, this is the teacher coming out in me, does anybody know Matthew's profession? What did he do for a living? Yeah, the Beatles sang that song, "He's a tax man." We all love tax men, don't we? As a tax collector, Matthew tends to be concise. He summarizes things. You'll see evidence of that today. He's accurate, he's to the point. But more than that, when you read Matthew's gospel, you'll see the majesty of Christ. You'll see the King. And I hope that helps as you read Matthew. Now, what about Luke? Okay, class. What's Luke's job? Doctor. Dr. Luke. And he writes more about physical details. When you read through the Gospel of Luke, you'll see Jesus as a man. And Mark, actually his name's John Mark, so Mark is really his final name, family name. But John Mark, today we will spend much of our time focusing on his story. Now, Mark was a disciple greatly influenced by Peter. And if you think about Peter, Peter understood suffering in so many different ways. And I think that Peter influenced Mark in how that gospel is written. Mark's a great book to read because he presents the gospel short, easy to understand manner. He focuses on the good deeds of Jesus, especially service and sacrifice. And we'll see that today in this message. And when Mark speaks about Jesus' teachings, it's kind of short. You know why? He knows people don't have a very long attention span. He wants people to get the gist of what he's saying without losing their attention. But beyond all of that, I think when you read the Gospel of Mark, you'll see the humanity of Christ as a servant. Next week when Kendall shares, you'll see the flavor of John the Apostle, and he portrays Jesus as God. Now, for many of us, when we open the Bible, probably we're reading it to see what's in it for us, how it may help us. How do I do this? How do I do that? And we should. Today, can I encourage you this, even at home? Can I encourage you, try and see the story of the issue of the woman with blood? Try to see it from Christ's perspective. I know the tendency will be to think of it from her perspective. But if you can, try to put yourself in Christ's shoes. Focus on him and what he goes through. How does he walk through life? What is he going through? So I think what you'll see is controversy. Controversy
in Mark chapters 3 through 9. Are any of you going through a controversial issue right now? Think about that. Jesus goes through chapters 3 all the way through chapter 9 in issues of controversy. What are those controversial issues? Let me share this with you. Issues of unbelief start to occur. What does Jesus say to various cities? Woe unto you! Wow. Imagine if Jesus came here and said to Mayor Caldwell or Governor Ige, woe unto you! How would they respond? Would they be like, who are you to speak to us like that? But that's what Jesus is saying at this time through these chapters. Jesus says, all things have been committed to me by my Father. Is that controversial then? Then he says this, no one knows the Son except the Father. How do you want to hear that? Nobody here knows the Father except Jesus. Wouldn't you feel a little put out? And no one knows the Father except the Son and those whom the Son chooses to reveal to him. Can I just underline this? I already have. The Son chooses to reveal himself to people. We don't get to do that. If God wants you to know him, he will make that happen. If he wants you, Mark, to know him, he will make that happen. Jane, if God wants to reveal himself to you, he will make that happen. The Son chooses to reveal him. I take great comfort from that because it's in his hands. Amen. The controversies increase in these chapters. Remember the time when Jesus is in the home of a Pharisee and a woman comes in with the perfume and he pours it all over her feet? And it's kind of outrageous, isn't it? That's a lot of money you've just wasted, Pastor. How could you do that? It's controversial. And then people start needing a sign. Tell us what to do. Should we stay at home with Zoom or should we go to church? People looking for a sign. Controversial. And then, just to add to it, Jesus starts showing his power. Power over nature. Power, he calms the storm. Power over demons. He casts out demons from this man into a pig or pigs. And that's how we get the recipe deviled ham. I'm sorry. I confess my sin. But then Jesus displays his power over disease and death. And that's where we find our story today in Mark chapter 5. But keep this in mind. Could we just go back a second? Thanks. These guys are they're eager to go, and so am I. Next week, Pastor Kendall, the story has continued when you get to next week, and Jesus is facing opposition. That's what happens with controversy. You get opposition. If you don't think we as pastors are getting some opposition right now, you're crazy. We're getting opposition in all kinds of different ways. I'm not complaining about that. Well, maybe I am. But that's what's happening. So pray for us. But it's nowhere near the opposition that Jesus is going through. When we hear Christ's message through Kendall next week, you're going to see that the authority of Jesus is questioned. That his person is questioned. And then comes the issue that really ups the stakes. Out comes the law. Oh yeah, it's always the law, isn't it? The law. It ups the stakes. And you'll see that in the story of an adulterous woman. Because that's what happens. The law comes out.
So with that, let's open our Bibles to Mark chapter 5. And we're going to see, I hope, to present how each gospel writer records what Jesus did in the story of the woman with the issue of blood. We have given you sermon notes here. I believe they're on the website. So if you want to grab those there, that'd be great. So I just want to read this passage, and this is introductory to the story we're going to get to. Now, why share an introduction? Because we need the context to really see how we get into the story of this woman. Verse 21 of chapter 5, Gospel of Mark. When Jesus had crossed again in the boat to the other side, a great crowd gathered around him, and he was by the sea. Then one of the leaders of the synagogue named Jairus came, and when he saw him, he fell at his feet and begged him repeatedly, "My little daughter is at the point of death. Come and lay your hands on her so that she may be made well and live." And so Jesus went with him, and a large crowd followed him and pressed in on him. Now on the next slide, what I'm presenting here, and I know you need binoculars for this, but I just wanted to present the three gospel accounts of the story of the woman with the issue of blood. Now, as you can see, Matthew doesn't have so much to say. Mark has a lot, and Luke's is very much from the physical side of things. Now, let me just summarize this, and I do encourage you to read the gospel side by side, amen, to get each perspective. In summary, Jesus crosses in a boat. Now, for me, when I get in a boat, I need my friend Dramamine. Now, I don't know whether Jesus had seasickness or not, but that's no easy task. And then we get these crowds, and they're expecting things from him, right? You're a leader, people expect things from you. You're a family, people expect things from you. Roger, people expect things from you. Sir, people expect things from you. But this is a crowd of people, and they want stuff from Jesus. They've heard the controversies. Maybe they're just nosy and want to know what's going on. Everybody wants a view of Jesus. It's a crowd. And he speaks to them. And he's teaching them, maybe encouraging them, maybe exhorting them. And I think he's actually sitting down while this happens. Now, in the midst of his teaching, this leader, Jairus, comes up. He's from the synagogue. And his daughter is sick and dying. Now, if you think about this back then, would it be appropriate for a leader of the synagogue to interrupt the teacher? Would it be appropriate for this great synagogue leader to get down on his knees in front of a crowd? Because he's making a statement, isn't he, Jairus, when he does that? He could have gone up to Jesus and said, "Excuse me, I tried texting you, but you didn't answer. I tried emailing you and you didn't respond. I sent an Instagram, none of that." He's down on his knees and he's begging for his daughter. To me, it's like the prodigal father. The prodigal father who runs to his child, who is the prodigal son. This child means everything to him. A 12-year-old girl dying. And in the midst of this teaching, in the midst of Jesus' life, facing all of this opposition, heading into rejection, he goes. He could have stayed, continued the spectacle. He could have said, "You know what, I'm really busy. Could we make an appointment?" He goes to attend to a man whose daughter is dying. Now keep in mind, Jesus has said, "No one knows the Father except the

0: religion. He's not going to Jesus as a philosophy. He's not going to Jesus as some kind of tradition. He's going because Christ has revealed himself to him. And he goes knowing that Jesus can heal. Your children, Lane, you have five children. They will call upon you when they are sick. And that's what this man is doing, Jairus. He's like a child in front of his father. And he's praying for his own daughter. Jesus goes. He gets up. And notice this. Notice the text. Jesus follows Jairus. Let that sink in. The Son of God, the King of Kings, the Lord of Lords, he follows this man. Talk about humility. I asked you to think about Jesus in these stories. Can you see that today? Are you falling in love with the Savior? Now to our text, Matthew 5, 25 through 27. Matthew 20, in the next slide, thank you. Now there was a woman who'd been suffering from hemorrhages for how long? 12 years. She'd endured much under many physicians. She'd spent all that she had, and she was no better, but rather grew worse. Verse 27, she had heard about Jesus and came up behind him in the crowd and touched his cloak. My comment here is that Jesus reveals himself. Now, why do I say that? Because in that verse 27, it didn't escape my notice that she has heard about Jesus. And you can only hear about him if he reveals himself. God is at work. She discovers him, but only because he has lived amongst the people. In the darkness, light has come. He has revealed himself. The people have beheld his glory. Yes, there'd been controversy. Yes, it's leading to opposition. But this woman, in the crowd of life, heard about Jesus. You know, when I get to heaven, Lord willing, I want to speak to the person who spoke to this woman because she heard about Jesus. Dig deeper when you study the Bible. This woman heard about Jesus. Now, fair enough. Maybe as an outcast, she cannot even hear anybody speak directly. Maybe it's just all the people in the controversy moaning about Jesus or talking about, oh, he can do this, he can do that. Maybe she just listened in like that. But I like to think, I hope, that someone actually said to this woman, sister, I want to share good news with you. I want to talk to you about somebody called Jesus. I'm kind of praying that that's the case. And I want to speak to that person and then say these words. Thank you for sharing Jesus with that woman who lived with sickness for 12 years. God bless you for what you said to her. This woman heard about Jesus.
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11: 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And while you're there, look for Pastor Brian's book, Unlimited Grace. Dr. Chappell reminds us of the power and mercy of God's grace that motivates and inspires us to serve our Heavenly Father. 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
10: So how were the Iowa caucuses supposed to work? It's not a normal voting procedure. You recognize that what is supposed to happen is that voters from around the state gather in firehouses and schools and libraries and community centers, listen to speeches for their candidate, the one that they believe in, and when it's time to indicate support for one that you believe in, you don't just fill out a paper ballot. Nor do you go to a voting booth to vote in secret. No, the pattern is, having heard the speech in favor of the one that you believe in, a portion of the room is designated, and you have to get up out of your seat and go stand with the one that you support. It's really a wonderful metaphor for the Christian life, that we understand that we stand for the Savior. And it's not enough just to signal in private what we believe for, that in life we're supposed to take our stand for the one that we believe in. But in Acts 2, the metaphor is strangely reversed, in that what happens is that those disciples who are hidden away in private are instead met by the Holy Spirit as the Spirit comes to take His stand with His people. The analogy would not be of people taking their stand for their candidate, but the candidate coming to the firehouse or the school or the community and taking his stand with the people. And when you recognize that's what's being said here, that the Holy Spirit, the third person of the Trinity, comes to take his stand with his people, you recognize why there was a certain power that was communicated to the disciples as they began to teach, to the church as it began to reach the peoples of the earth, and to recognize that that message is not just one for that past day, but one that God intends for us to claim as well. Because there's no question, if you take your stand for the Savior in our culture today, among your school friends, among business associates, among your own family at times, that there is risk, perhaps ridicule, perhaps ruin. But what difference would it make to know as you're taking your stand, the Holy Spirit stands with you? It would mean everything in terms of courage and willingness to stand for the Lord. That's why the passage is making it so clear that what is happening is that the Holy Spirit stands with his people. First in private, hard to miss that, verse 1, when the day of Pentecost arrived, they, that is the disciples, were all together in one place. Suddenly, there came from heaven a sound like a mighty rushing wind, and it filled the entire house where they were sitting. And divided tongues as a fire appeared to them and rested on each of them. The situation being described is strangely reminding us of history long ago when God descended at the time of Pentecost that is now being celebrated in Jerusalem to Mount Sinai for the giving of the law to Moses. And when the law was given to Moses, it was endorsed by wind and fire and the word of God coming to Moses. Now, the greater Moses, Jesus, declares to a people that he is freeing, the Spirit will come upon you. And they are in a little private house. And suddenly to that private place, the second Sinai, from the greater Moses, as fire and wind and word come to the people of God in a private place. But it's not meant to stay private. Immediately begins to roll outward and publicly. The Spirit enables the disciples to speak in other tongues. Verse 4, they were all filled with the Holy Spirit and began to speak in other tongues as the Spirit gave them utterance. Verse 5, they were dwelling in Jerusalem, Jews, devout men from every nation under heaven. And at this sound, the multitude came together and they were bewildered. Each one was hearing them speak in his own language. As the disciples are speaking of what they believe, the power that has been in the rushing wind and the flames of fire begins now to fill them in such a way that they begin to proclaim a message, and they are heard by Jews who are coming on pilgrimage from the different nations of the world. They don't all speak Hebrew. They've been dispersed, many of them, for centuries. But they're coming on pilgrimage to honor God's giving the law to Moses at the Jewish Pentecost, the Feast of Weeks. And as they come, not knowing Hebrew, suddenly every person from different lands and languages hears in their own language. Now, there's a lot of confusion, even controversy, about the nature of tongues in the church in all ages. It is important to recognize people understood as a consequence of tongues. As Paul, as he would later describe tongues in 1 Corinthians 14, says, I would rather speak 5 words to be understood than 10,000 words in the church that would not be understood. The primary purpose of tongues among God's people is that spirit blessing whereby people are enabled to understand the message of the gospel. And the miracle of this moment is that people hearing from those who cannot possibly know their language are hearing a truth that they understand in their own language. We would know it's a miracle if we could compare from our own experience. Some years ago, I was with a team and co-leading as we were in Puerto Rico. And our team, one night, was going down a street, stepped off a sidewalk, one of our team members, into a pothole that was hidden in the shadows. As he stepped off that curb into the pothole, he broke his leg in a horrible way. And now team leaders are supposed to get him to the hospital. Problem. That night, there was a new governor in Puerto Rico, and the streets were filled with celebrants. So as we tried to call an ambulance to come and help our friend who was so hurt, the ambulance could not get through the crowds. We waited and waited and finally just got a taxi, a wonderful taxi driver who would take any alley, go down any sidewalk or street that he could get by to get us to the hospital. When we finally got to the hospital, after all the anxiety and the stress of trying to communicate in Spanish, though we didn't speak Spanish, trying to get to the hospital, then at the hospital finding a place far more primitive than we expected. One of the things they did not have was the kind of table that could do x-rays of a leg that would put a man in a position that he could be x-rayed. So the other co-leader and I actually had to hold up the man with the broken leg to the x-ray machine and hold it while he was x-rayed. It was one of those old conical x-rays. I'm sure that I still glow at night from that experience. And then not only did we help with the x-rays, but once the x-rays were there, because he didn't understand, was somewhat panicked by the experience, I went into the operating room, was with him while the doctors were trying to help him understand what was going on. I didn't speak Spanish then. I'm trying to interpret, trying to go through. My friend, the co-leaders, there was just so much stress. I'm trying to get to the hospital, explain to people, talk in Spanish that we didn't understand. Finally, after it was all done, we'd go out to the waiting room just to relax for a little bit. And my co-leader friend said, Brian, he said, it's amazing. He said, you know, after having to deal with Spanish-speaking people all this night under such stress, he said, it's actually working. He said, I can actually understand what's being said on the TV. I said, Paul, that's wonderful, but they're speaking English on the TV. Had he actually understood Spanish in his own language, we would have known the Holy Spirit is here. But what the Holy Spirit is making clear by his presence is his desire, his power, his potential of using his people to make his word known. The gospel is going forward. It's going forward in ways that are inexplicable by human means. And that's what we need to understand, that we never are dependent on our own means or strength, better than a Google translator if somebody would actually hear in the language as you speak in their own language. But nonetheless, the reason we send missionaries out, the reason the church is working so hard to make sure the gospel is known, is we ultimately know God will bless His word. He will make His people called from throughout the whole world know what He intends for them to hear about His Son. And it's working in different ways and different times. After all, the Spirit is not just reaching to people in private and public. He is reaching across the nations to make Himself known.
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10: The reason the church is working so hard to make sure the gospel is known is we ultimately know God will bless His word. He will make His people called from throughout the whole world know what He intends for them to hear about His Son. And it's working in different ways and different times. After all, the Spirit is not just reaching to people in private and public. He is reaching across the nations to make Himself known. He's reaching across time. We're here in Acts chapter 2, but if you had been in Acts chapter 1, Peter actually begins speaking in such a way that the Spirit is using him. And Peter, in speaking to 120 gathered disciples in chapter 1, says this, "Brothers, the Scripture had to be fulfilled, which the Holy Spirit spoke beforehand by the mouth of David concerning Judas, who became a guide to those who arrested Jesus." Jesus has been arrested. He's been crucified. That can't be right. He's now ascended. He's not with us anymore. That can't be right. And yet Peter is saying, no, listen to me. Even David, 1,000 years ago, was doing the work of the Holy Spirit. He comes now in power, but it's not his first day on the stage of scriptural history. He's been working all along, and he told David about Judas, who got Jesus arrested. Now, if you can just kind of step back from the account and think of what is being said. It's Peter saying, not only has the Holy Spirit been working across centuries, across people, across time, He has been working across shameful history. David told us this by the power of the Holy Spirit. David, who loved God, and then slept with Bathsheba, and murdered Uriah, and raised bad children, and turned from glorifying God at the end of his life. David, who betrayed God, was used by the Holy Spirit. Beyond his ability, beyond his capacity, God was using him. And David told us about Judas, who would betray Jesus according to the determined plan of God. And who is saying all of this? But Peter, who denied Jesus 3 times before his crucifixion. Here you have shameful past history as the Holy Spirit is communicating to his people, you may think that God could not use you because of your past, your shameful history, but God is working beyond your time and beyond your shame. He's working beyond distance. As chapter 2 continues, it says in verses 8, the people begin to express bewilderment. We hear each of us in his own native language. Parthians and Medes and Elamites and residents of Mesopotamia, Judea, Cappadocia, Pontus and Asia, Phrygia, Pamphylia, Egypt, and the parts of Libya belonging to Cyrene, and visitors from Rome. They're coming from all over. If we were simply waiting for the disciples to get to all of those regions, it would have taken generation upon generation. But the Spirit is not just working beyond their shame. He's working beyond their capacity to spread the gospel across distance. These Jewish pilgrims are coming for the Feast of Weeks from all these different nations. And as they are hearing and thousands believing, the gospel is going to spread far beyond, again, human capacity and the disciples' ability. But you have a problem if you're a close reader of Scripture. You recognize that every nation and region that has just been identified is being identified because of the Jews who have been scattered into those regions by previous persecutions. And now, the gospel is going forward. And it's wonderful. But it's just to Jews. What was Jesus' promise? You will receive power after the Holy Spirit comes upon you, and you will be my witnesses in Jerusalem and Judea, they're the Jews, and Samaria, the half-Jews, and to the end of the earth, regions far beyond. And that's happening here as well. Verse 10, the little phrase that we just read right over, not only were there the Jews from all of these regions, but the last phrase of verse 10, and visitors from Rome. Verse 11, both Jews and proselytes, Cretans and Arabians, they are all hearing the gospel in their own languages. Those who are not Jews by birth, but proselytes, Greeks and Romans, they are also hearing and believing, and the gospel going not just to the Jews, but to the Gentiles, and not just to Judea and Samaria, but to the ends of the earth. If you had been one of those early disciples, you would say, there are terrible problems facing us. Jesus was crucified. He was betrayed. Our current leader, Peter, was one of the betrayers. The disciples are hiding. We can't do what Jesus said. The problems are too big, and not recognize that our problems are platforms for the Spirit. He will come upon you with power beyond what you could ever express or do in yourself. And so what begins to happen is, as the people say, we can't go out far, the nations come to them. We can't speak beyond the Jews, the nations and proselytes come to them. And you begin to understand that God is saying, I will not be bound by your shame. I will not be bound by distance. I will not be bound by ethnicity. You will be my witnesses by the power of the Holy Spirit, not based on your capacity, but based upon the work of my Spirit. We sing Reformation Day after Reformation Day. Did we in our own strength confide? Our striving would be losing. We're not the right man on our side, the man of God's own choosing. This same Jesus who has been exalted and ascended has sent his Holy Spirit to indwell his people, so that though our striving would be losing, our shame would consume us, our inability would limit us, we're not dependent upon our striving. We are dependent instead on the work of the Holy Spirit, as our problems that make us want to back up nonetheless become the platform for his Spirit to move forward, saying, I'm here and I am working. As the problems mount, the people of God are dispersed across the ancient world. And you get to that point in the latter portions of Acts where the mission journeys start to occur. There's so many problems. We're persecuted. We're spread. We can't even be in Jerusalem anymore. But a church sends out Paul and Silas as the new missionaries. And they go to Philippi, a Greek city. The Jews won't listen to them. Problem. The Greeks get upset at the message that is going to lead to lack of faith in their own gods. And so Paul and Silas are beaten and imprisoned. There's a problem that becomes a platform for the Spirit. For at midnight, as Paul and Silas are singing hymns of praise to God that they believe is with them in the privacy of a cell, begin to experience an earthquake. And then there is the cell illumined with light, and their chains fell off, and the doors of the prison are opened, and a Roman guard, believing that his life is at stake because the prisoners are going to escape, gets ready to kill himself. And Paul says, "Don't do that." The man, recognizing he has been saved by prisoners who stay in their cells, says, "What must I do to be saved? Believe in the Lord Jesus Christ," says Paul, "and you will be saved, you and your household." And the gospel spreads from the private moment in a Greek city to a Roman soldier and his family, and the next morning, the town is in uproar, the Greek town, because of what has happened through Paul and Silas. The gospel spreads as the problems become platforms for the working of the Spirit. We have to believe it again, that what we identify as our barriers and our problems are platforms for the Spirit yet to work.
13: Hi, friend, this is Pastor Brian. I'm glad you decided to tune in and listen, and I would consider it a privilege to pray over you today. Let's pray together. Heavenly Father, what a privilege we have to come to you in prayer. Your word says that we can come to you about anything, not just the big things and not just the things that we think we have figured out. Instead, you love us so much that you say, "Do not be anxious for anything, but in everything, by prayer and petition with thanksgiving, for your certain care, we can offer our requests to you." And then, because we know that the God who controls all the outcomes of things on earth and for eternity cares this much for us, the peace of God, which surpasses all understanding, will guard our hearts and minds for whatever we face with Jesus. We do not expect our prayers to end all our trials before Jesus comes, but we know that you will use our prayers, Father, to make all things work together for good until Jesus returns. Thank you for this promise and assurance. Give us the peace and the strength we need. Through these promises and assurances, we pray. In Jesus' name, amen.
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1: This is McGruff the Crime Dog, and I need you to help me take a bite out of crime. Counterfeit products.

0: In a world where everyone is attempting to be an achiever, many are chasing titles, money, status, influence, recognition, and achievement. The world teaches us to measure our life by what we acquire, what we become, and what others think of us. As Christians, we have already achieved the highest possible achievement that God requires from us. We have received His love when we accepted His Son, Jesus Christ. We did not earn His love. God gave it to us by His grace. We did not deserve it, yet God loved us anyway. Now we live to achieve the mark or prize of showing appreciation for this great achievement of salvation. Holy living is evidence of having appreciation for our gift of salvation. John Bishop Bathesi continues this teaching on holy living, press toward the spiritual mark.
1: So then the Christian life is not about proving we are worthy of God's love. We don't have to prove that we are worthy of His love. We don't have to prove that we are worthy of His love. No, it's about responding to the love we already receive. Hallelujah. Sometimes in relationships, you're constantly proving to your, trying to prove to the person, amen, that you love them, or you're trying to prove to them, amen, you're trying to get their approval. God has already approved us. The Bible says we've already been accepted into the beloved. So all I have to do now is live like the person, amen, that's been saved, that's been accepted, that is loved of God in spite of myself. Hallelujah. We are who God say that we are. Amen. Hallelujah. So we live to press, amen, towards that spiritual mark. So the Christian life, again, is not about proving that we are worthy of God's love. No, it's about responding. So that is why holy living, that is what holy living is all about. Holy living is, it is pressing towards the spiritual mark of living a life of appreciation. It is living each day with purpose. It is living each day knowing that today I have been brought into the kingdom of God. I have achieved the highest possible achievement that I can achieve in the eyes of God. And it doesn't matter if you make your achievement in the eyes of man. If you, first of all, seek the kingdom of God and His righteousness, the Bible says all these other things will be added unto us. And this simply means is whoever you need favor with, you're going to get favor with. Whoever you need to befriend, God is going to have them befriend you. Whatever you need to do, God is going to make sure that you're able to do it. Amen. Hallelujah. So this is what this means. Seek first the kingdom of God. This is your marketing. This is it. When you seek Him, you go up, up, up, up, up. According to His will, according to His plan, you go what? Up, up, up, up, up. Amen. So then that is the truth. Salvation is, as I said, the greatest gift, the greatest grace, and the most important victory of all. We cannot boast in ourselves. We boast in whom? Christ alone. But because we have received this gift, we now live, as I said, to show gratitude for it. We do not live holy to earn salvation. I said that earlier. We live holy because what? We have been saved. So now this changes everything, especially for the person that believe that they got to brand themselves, got to promote themselves. Even some Christians still believe that the promotion of themselves lies in them and not in God. But I will assure you this, there was a purpose for your life when God put you in your mother's womb. He knows everything He want you to do from when you come out and cry the first time to you lay down and go to sleep for the last time. Amen. God already knows. He already knows. And so what He does is He let us be free moral agents. He is like, listen, you can choose what you want to do, but I'm not going to change what I put you in your mother's womb to do. So then at some point, we're going to have to say, Lord, not my will, but thy will be done. So when I said it changes everything, it changes the way we do things. We now obey because of his love. We now pursue holiness because he has rescued us. He has saved us. Amen. We press towards the mark because grace has touched our lives, meaning that we are now accepted into the beloved. So, if no one else accepts you, guess who accepted you? The somebody. The somebody of all somebodies is the Lord of Lords and King of Kings. And even when we did not acknowledge him, and some of you still have not received him as Lord and Savior, even still, God loved us enough to give his son. How many of us are willing to give up something as dear as our children, if you got children, or give us of our life? Amen. Jesus came that we might have life. And he didn't say that we came that we might have life. He said that we might have it more abundantly. So do you mean that every Christian is a millionaire? No, that doesn't mean that. What it means is that you have peace. The most of what goes on in people's mind, the reason why people do some of the things that they do is because they have no peace. Peace cannot have a price. There's no price you can put on peace. You can have peace in jail. You can have peace poor. You can have peace rich. You can have peace in whatever situation you find yourself in, if you are pursuing the peace of God. Amen. And that's the thing that a lot of us don't understand. He says, I will keep you in perfect peace if your mind is stayed upon him. He will keep us in perfect peace if our mind is towards him. What happens is we get our mind into every circumstance and situation. And I'll be honest with you, I'm guilty myself. Sometimes I'd be trying to figure out how I need to do A, how I need to do B, how I need to do C, instead of just figuring him in and let him show me. How many of you figure God out a lot? We do. We figure him. When we was planning to move to Hawaii, I had God all figured out of my, all out of the plan. Amen. I knew it was his will, but I did not. I'm like, okay, we're going to have to sell our house. We're going to have to ship our car. We're going to have to ship furniture. Here we go, going through the, because I'm the man of the house. I got to figure out how we're going to be able to pull this off. And then I got to have money to be able to pay rent on the other end. All of these things just going through my head, just going. And I remember, just as loud as I'm speaking to you, I heard a voice say, shut up. I wasn't saying anything. It's my mind was just loud. Anybody mind ever been loud? My mind was just loud. And the Lord say, shut up. And to show you what I mean by that, we was able to move to Hawaii without selling the house, without shipping a car, without shipping any furniture. And we didn't sell the house to almost two or more years later. And that is what I was seeing as going to be the source of income to be able to come to Hawaii. Somebody say hallelujah. Hallelujah. And not only that, when we moved, I was here for 2 weeks, New Jersey for 2 weeks. Here 2 weeks, New Jersey for 2 weeks. You're looking at airfare. You're looking at rental cars back and forth. And this just wasn't just 1 month. This went on for a few months. And I'm in the beginning worrying about selling the house, shipping the car. And look what God did. Now, not only are we paying rent here, we're still paying a mortgage there. So this is what I mean when we begin to figure God out. Then we take on the burden ourselves. But if we figure him in at all times, Lord, what is the plan? You told us to move to Hawaii. What is the plan? And then we came to visit the couple that was here a couple Sundays ago. We came to visit, and we just go visit a church, and after service, somebody give you an envelope. And we went again, and after service, somebody give you an envelope. God is just saying, all you need to do, figure me in, move, and let me do what I do. Let me do what I already had planned. Don't try to figure God out of your life. Figure him where? Into your life. Figure him into the plans. Remember this. God put you in your mother's womb. He knew every day. He saw your life like a helicopter over a parade. He saw the beginning, he saw the middle, and he saw the end. And he's got a plan for every phase, every day, every stage. Amen. Hallelujah. The challenge for us is, can we trust him to turn it over to him? Can we trust him to turn it over to him? I mean, it's in him we live. It's in him we move. It's in him we have our being. If it wasn't for him, we wouldn't exist anyway. So if he put us in our mother's womb, he had a plan. And what helped me to really, really tune in, they says that whenever a man and a woman conceive, there is 300 million possible babies that can come out of that. 300 million. And God go and choose you out of 300 million and say, you go into the birth canal. Oh, God. Hallelujah. I believe he knows us. The Bible says he has the hairs on our head numbered. We're not talking about just a number. When you brush your hair, God don't just say that's one missing, that's two missing. No, he said that's number 809. That's number 10,007. Well, I may not have 10,000, but you know what I'm saying? He have the hair, that each hair on your head, God knows the number for it. I believe he personally know me. He knows every. Hallelujah, hallelujah. So now you can see why he had me to say shut up. Because I was violating his trust. I was violating his lordship. I was violating his authority. I was violating him being my provider. I was violating everything. How many of you violate God? Amen. But I tell you what, when you stop these violations, you won't be penalized. In sports, if you break a one of the rules, you violate, you're going to get punished. So then let's not even, oh, hallelujah. That's another message. Amen. Hallelujah. So then the call to God, to us from the Lord, is that we would live a life that shows, amen, appreciation for who he is. Amen.
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1: So in Paul, in Philippians, the third chapter, 12th verse, Paul says, not as though I have obtained. Amen. He says, not as though I have obtained. This is the attitude of a mature believer. I believe what Paul was saying, I believe he understood this, that although we are saved, or that he had been saved, he was still growing. He realized, I'm still growing. He had not reached the final goal, so he kept pressing towards the mark, the spiritual mark of the high calling, which is in Christ Jesus. Many people stop growing after they receive salvation. Salvation is not the end of the journey. It's just the beginning of a new life. Hallelujah. It's just beginning of a new life. So God has saved us for a purpose. And I believe that it would help all of us to understand, even before salvation, God put us in our womb, in our mother's womb, with a purpose. And then he saved us once we say, salvation is simply saying to God, this is what an individual say to God, Lord, you put me in my mother's womb, you had a purpose. Lord, from this day forward, I'm willing to allow you to fulfill your purpose. I'm willing to commit and surrender all that you might begin the process that I've been fighting you with. So from this day forward, no longer I, but the Christ that liveth in me. No longer the person that think they're in control, but the person that Lord just given you full control. And so that's what salvation really is. It is it's the point of an individual life where they stop guessing what their life's supposed to be like, what they're supposed to do in life, and go to the Lord and say, Lord, what do you want me to do? I'm willing, even though I may not like the calling, I will accept it. And Lord, I surrender all. There's a song that says, I surrender all to thee, my precious Savior, I surrender all. You know, when I came to the Lord, one of my names was Calvino. Amen. But when I came to the Lord, Calvino died. Calvino died. Now it's just Calvin. C-A-L-V-I-N. Just Calvin. Amen. So you got to understand, names have spirits. Calvino had some bad spirits with him. Amen. So I don't want you to call me that anymore, because when you call me that, you are trying to resurrect those spirits that I... So don't let people call you no nicknames that you had as sinners. Don't let them call you that. No. Don't speak no curses on me. Hallelujah. Names have meaning. See, Calvin is a teacher. Call me Calvin so I can teach. Hallelujah. That's what I'm called to do. That's what I was put in the mother's womb to do. Amen. So God saved us for a purpose. And what is that purpose? One, for us to pursue spiritual maturity. Another reason I would believe is to live as witness of Christ. In other words, evangelizing the lost. Some of us get saved and we never tell anybody about Jesus. So if you don't know how to do it, or you feel that you got an issue, get you some gospel tracts, and just, you know, if you don't think that you are comfortable yet with talking to people, put them in the bathrooms when you go places. When you go out to eat, put your tip inside of a gospel tract. You know, do something to kind of get the message out. Amen. Amen. Another thing we can do is walk in righteousness. Amen. The Bible tells us again, we said, seek ye first the kingdom of God and his righteousness. In other words, live the life that he wants us to live. That's his righteousness. Amen. And he said, all these other things shall be added unto us. And another purpose I believe that God saved us is so that we can reflect his holiness. And this is why I believe he said in 1 Peter, I had them the right to be ye holy, for I am holy. I believe that is saying, Calvin, I want you to reflect my holiness. And that you do, and that you say, and that you pursue. I want you to pursue reflect my holiness. So a life without purpose will become a careless life. If we don't know what our purpose is, or don't think we know what our purpose is, the one thing for sure is that we know this. If I don't know nothing else as a Christian, I know that I'm supposed to live a life in appreciation to the fact that God so loved the world that he gave his only begotten son so that I could be saved, and I receive his son and the work on the cross and his resurrection. And I know that I'm supposed to receive that. And then after I receive that, I'm supposed to show appreciation for it. Amen. Hallelujah. But a life that knows its calling become focused. The believer says, I have been redeemed, therefore I will live for the one who redeemed me. Hallelujah. I have been redeemed, so therefore I will live for the one that redeemed me. Amen. Well, we do it all the time, but we just need to transfer it to the spiritual, just like on a job. I have been hired, and I will work for the person that hired me. Same thing. It's the same. It's the same thing. I've been redeemed, so now I will live for the one that redeemed me. Amen. Just like I will work for the one that hired me, I will live for the one that redeemed me. Are you with me yet? So holy living requires a forward-looking heart. If we are going to press towards the mark, we must not be trapped by the past. Some people are held back by past sins. The Bible says all have sinned and come short of the glory of God. So you don't need to let the devil tell you, well, you remember when. You remember when, you know, you remember. That's what he keeps saying. You remember. What we need to do is, what I remembered is that I'm a new creature. and old things are passed away, and behold, all things have become new. That's what I remember. If you ask me to remember anything past that, I might not be able to help you. But I know that I'm a new creature. Amen. Hallelujah. He comes, he tried to hold us back with our past failures. Every

0: I have learned that there is no benefit in me being upset. This is why I don't get upset. I have learned that there is no benefit in me holding a grudge. This is why I don't hold a grudge. I understand. I got you to understand something. I'm not young as I used to be. I need all of my health. And all of my health is on the positive side of my life. The joy, the peace, hallelujah, the love. If I want to get sick and go to the hospital, then I have unforgiveness. I have anger. I have bitterness. I have revenge. If I got that, that's what the devil wants. I need you to know, just like heaven have a party every time somebody gets saved and come into the kingdom of God, every time a Christian get upset, every time a Christian have revenge, every time a Christian can't forgive, the devil have a party. Yes. A big party. Not just a party. Because he knows your whole life is based on forgiveness. When you don't do that, he knows that hurt the very heart of God. He knows it. So they have a party when you can't forgive. No, the devil have a party. Oh, yeah, Lord, you saved them. They said they're Christian. Look at that. They looking like a fool now. I know they're hurting you right now. Look, they can't even let it go. They can't even forgive. Let's not give the devil license to have a party because we can't trust God. And Jesus said, when they asked him, well, how often should you forgive? All day long, all day long, all day long, all day long, and tomorrow, all day long, all day long, and the next day, all day long, and all day long. Why? Because listen, I was a sinner. I was a sinner. I don't know about you, but I was a sinner, sinner, sinner, sinner, sinner. I did not deserve anything that God did for me. And now that I'm a child of God, you can't do nothing to cause me, to cause him to have any kind of disappointment in me. I will not disappoint him because of nobody. I remember when we first got married, and I did something to my wife, and she was saying that, you know what, you're disturbing my joy. I said, oh, no, no, no, no, no, no, no, no, no, no, no, no, no. I say, ain't no human being should ever have power to disturb our joy. I say, ain't that strong? I ain't that powerful. Amen.
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12: Somebody says, well, I met this friend and we suddenly had this wonderful friendship. No, you met that person. And you may have developed a relationship, but real, genuine, true, lasting friendships are things that we develop in life. They don't just happen. When we build a relationship with someone, we want it to last. And so therefore, if we want it to last, we want it to bloom into an enjoyable relationship, a very satisfying relationship, a lasting relationship. That is, friendships are extremely valuable.
13: Friends give us love and help us feel connected, but even our closest companions can hurt us. When this happens, it's easy to react in anger, become bitter, and break the relationship. But as we'll hear today on In Touch, the teaching ministry of Dr. Charles Stanley, Scripture points the way to healing, forgiveness, and restoration for troubled friendships.
12: When you think about your assets, what is the first thing that comes to your mind? Well, for most people, what comes to their mind are things like their finances and their possessions. But second only to your friendship with God, your friends are the most valuable asset you have in life. And what I want to talk about in this message is simply this. I want to talk about the problems we have in our friendship. Problems we have in our relationship. And I'm going to talk about troubled friendships. I want you to turn to just one verse in the Bible for the simple reason that there are many verses we could talk about. And I just want you to look, if you will, in the 16th chapter of the Proverbs and the 28th verse. And notice what he says, a perverse man spreads strife and a slanderer separates intimate friends. And so oftentimes we develop friendships that don't last. We intend for them to last, but they don't. And there's some very, very specific reasons why they do not last. And what I want us to talk about is to see what we can do to recapture those friendships. But before, let me just say this. There are times when we choose friends we should not choose. And the reason it's so important is because friends make an impact on our life. And when you and I voluntarily relate to someone and develop a friendship with someone, we are going to become to some degree a little bit like them, or they are certainly going to impact our life in one way or the other. And so it's very important the kind of friends we choose. Now the scripture gives us a brief list, at least I'll choose a brief list, of the kind of friends you and I should not choose. These are the kinds of people who should not be our close intimate friends. Now somebody says, well, but suppose I'm trying to win this person to Christ. Now there's a difference in your developing a relationship with someone in order to lead them to Christ than it is developing a close intimate relationship. And it may be that you want to lead somebody to Christ, and there is certainly has got to be some closeness, but you have to decide, because listen carefully, if you're not careful, they'll drag you down rather than you lift them up. And so you have to decide right up front, if this is an ungodly person, someone who is unsaved, you've got to decide how very definitely and clear are my convictions. Secondly, you've got to decide just how far are you willing to go to help that person to trust Jesus Christ as their personal Savior. So you have to decide, because otherwise they may impact your life in a greater way than you impact theirs. So let's look to see what God says about this. Now, some of you may lose your friends as of today, because God says in His Word, avoid these people. So I want you to check this out now. Look at this. Here's some kind of friends that you and I will, if we have these kind of friends, they're going to cause us trouble. And therefore, He says we're to avoid them. Let's look, if you will, and we'll stay in the book of Proverbs. Look, if you will, in the 20th chapter of Proverbs. And I want you to notice the 19th verse. And one of the kinds of friends you do not want to develop a friendship with is a gossip. Listen to this. He or she who goes about as a slanderer reveals secrets. Therefore, do not associate with a gossip. Now, that is an if, and, and but. He says, don't even associate with a gossip. Now, why? If you'll think about it for a moment, a gossip is not only a person who will talk to you about somebody else. Let's say your friend is a gossip. They talk to you about other people, and they slander them or they criticize them. You can just mark this down. If that person is a gossip, if things don't go just right to suit them, they're going to talk to other people about you. Gossips don't just gossip about some people. A gossip is a talebearer. And oftentimes, as we saw in the scripture, one who separates and divides friends. And especially if that person is a jealous person, they will do anything and everything to keep someone else out of your life from being your friend. He says, therefore, avoid the gossip. Second, look, if you will, in the 22nd chapter of the book of Proverbs. And I want you to notice here in the 24th verse. And that is a person who is quick-tempered. He says, do not associate with a man or a woman given to anger, or go with a hot-tempered man or woman, or you will learn his ways or her ways. Now, what's the problem? The problem is this. When you associate with a person who is very, very angry, and you listen to them, and they begin to talk about other people and things that are happening to them and so forth, next thing you know, he says, don't even associate. You don't associate with a gossip. You don't associate with a person who is innately angry, because ultimately they're going to express their venom and their anger on you. He says, anger or go with a hot-tempered man or you will learn his ways. That is, you will find yourself doing the same thing. All right. What about a person who is disloyal and discontent? 24th chapter of the Proverbs. Look at this. 24th chapter. And look, if you will, in the 21st verse. My son, fear the Lord and the King. Do not even associate with those who are given to change. That is, they're unstable, but their calamity will rise suddenly, and who knows the ruin that comes from both of them. Now, he's talking about people who are both rebellious toward authority and who are unstable. Any person who is rebellious in any area of their life, they have a bit of instability about them. A rebel reacts. A rebel oftentimes is hot-tempered, or they can be very, very cautious. But he says, don't even associate with them. They don't belong in our friendships. Then there's the person who is self-indulgent. Look, if you will, in the 28th chapter of the Proverbs, 28th chapter, and notice, if you will, in the 7th verse. He said, he who keeps the law is a discerning son, that is, one whose life is under control. But he who is a companion or friend of gluttons humiliates his father. That is, here's somebody whose life is not in control. They're not disciplined. Now, this does not refer just to eating for the simple reason. Usually we think about gluttonous. We think about just eating. But a person who is out of control, for example, a person who lusts. Lust is desire out of control. We all have desires, good desires that God places in our hearts. And that desire, when it's completely out of control, becomes lustful, so that you are driven by your desire rather than just simply having a desire. He said, don't associate with those people. Don't have them as your friends. Then if you look at the 29th chapter of the Proverbs, and notice what he says here. 29th chapter, beginning in verse 3. He says, don't associate, don't build a friendship with an immoral person. Look at this. A man or woman who loves wisdom makes his father or her father glad, but he or she who keeps company with immoral people, here it's a man speaking with harlots, immoral people waste their wealth. He says you don't develop friendships with people that you know are immoral. Somebody says, well, you know, they can do what they want to do. I'm going to do what I want to do, and they're not going to influence me. You think about this for a moment. Every single one of us have our five senses, and we all have a nature that is temptable, and we can all disobey, choose to be disobedient to God. Now, let me ask you a question. Which way does human nature move? Does it move upward toward God, or does it move away from God? Human nature is always moving away from God. That's why he says you avoid these kind of friendships, because these kind of friendships will ultimately drag you down, as he says here, waste your time or waste your life. You go to the 5th chapter and 6th chapter of Proverbs, whole chapters, or most of those chapters, are about immorality. And so he says you don't develop friendship with a person that you know to be immoral. When your peers say, well, look, you know, it's not going to hurt you. And after all, just one time or here or there, or going here and so forth. Just, I mean, after all, what happens is this. You violate the passage of Scripture says you don't have fellowship. You don't build intimate relationships with immoral people. And then, of course, he says, let me just mention one other. And that is a fool. Look in the 13th chapter, if you will. 13th chapter of the Proverbs. And notice, if you will, in verse 20, he who walks with wise men will be wise, but the companion or the friend of fools will suffer harm. A fool has pushed God out of their life. They're not interested in spiritual things. And the book of Proverbs says that they are arrogant, for example, and oftentimes extremely careless and indifferent. So you don't want to run with people, walk with people, build friendships with people who are foolish in their thinking and who have left God out of their life. Now, with that in mind, very, very clear discussion from the Scriptures. We have to watch this. Why? Because of the influence they have in our life. Now, so let's think for just a moment about the whole idea of what causes, that is, what causes our relationships? What causes our friendships to fall apart? What causes two people who really have a good friendship, something happens and before long, what's going on? You think you feel yourself becoming more and more distant. What's going on? Well, friendships don't just happen. Somebody says, well, I met this friend and we suddenly had this wonderful friendship. No, you met that person and you may have developed a relationship, but real, genuine, true, lasting friendships are things that we develop in life. They don't just happen. You may meet somebody and you happen to like them at that moment, their personality or whatever it might be. Then there are some people who may meet you who want to develop a friendship with you, but what's their motivation? What is their real motivation? You see, friendships, true, genuine friendships, are able to discern the motivation of the other person. And so it takes building blocks in two people's lives to make a true, genuine relationship and friendship. So what I'd like to do, I just want to run through these rather quickly. Let's talk about those building blocks. Now, let's think about it for a moment. When we build a relationship or friendship with someone, we want it to last. And so therefore, if we want it to last, we want it to blossom. We want it to bloom. We want it to bloom into an enjoyable relationship, a very satisfying relationship, a lasting relationship. That is, friendships are extremely valuable. Think about this. No matter what you have, what you possess, how long you possessed it, who you are, if you don't have any friends, there's something terribly missing in your life. And you feel it. You may not even want to be a friend to anyone. Maybe you don't trust anybody. But what you've done is while you've shut them out, you've shut yourself in. And so it takes building blocks to build great friendships. And so what are those building blocks? Well, number one, one of the most important ones is time. If you're going to be a friend to someone or if you're going to develop a friendship, it takes time. That is, you've got to be willing to spend time with them. Now, I will admit that I've probably lost some friends in life for the simple reason that I've had to say to them, I don't have time. Maybe I didn't, maybe I did. But if I did not, it was either because I didn't value that relationship, maybe as I should have, or maybe I knew that I didn't have time, but for a few real, true, genuine friends, you really don't. If you're a busy person, you don't have time for lots of friends. Well, first of all, you're not going to gain lots of friends anyway. So you better major on the few that you do have. And so it takes time. It takes time to build relationships. So if you're going to have a true, genuine friend, you've got to decide it's going to take time. I want to spend time with him or with her. I want to listen to them. And so the first ingredient and the first building block is time. The second one is talk. When you get a person talking, or let's say you and your friend begin to talk, it doesn't make a difference what subject it's about. The more they talk, here's what happens. You peer into their heart. You peer into their mind what they think. You peer into their heart what they feel. You peer into their very soul and their very spirit. And before long, you know what? You know that person. Now, sometimes the more you know about a person, the more you love them. And sometimes the more you know about them, the less you love them. But that's because human personalities are different and people have different interests in life and some people it's hard to get along with. But what I want you to see is you've got to talk. True, genuine friends have to talk to each other. And then the third building block is tears and laughter. If you're going to be a real, genuine friend to someone, there are going to be times when you're going to cry with each other because you're going to talk and you're going to tell them how you feel. Your feelings have been hurt, maybe by them or somebody else. And so there are going to be times when you have to cry. There are tears. Then there are times when you're going to laugh. But if you're not willing to talk and you can't cry together and you can't laugh together, you're not going to have a real true friend. And that demands something of us. Then there are those, triumphs in life. Those times when you're able to share with each other some good thing that happened in your life, some difficulty you were going through, and you'd say, let me tell you what happened. I asked the Lord to give me direction. I didn't know what in the world to do, and let me tell you what He did. This is when you sort of share what God's doing in your life with each other. Those triumphs, and then you also share the trials and the tragedies in life, those difficult things you go through, and the times when you just want to sit down and talk to somebody and say, you know what? I just need to unburden and unload. Think about this for a moment. Now, if you're listening, say amen. Amen. I know you are. Listen to this. If you don't have a friend you can talk to, when you have hurts and difficulties and hardships and disappointments and pain, when you're going through sorrow in your life, if you don't have a close, intimate friend, I can tell you this. It's not good on your health. You say, what's that got to do with my health? When you stuff it and you cram it, and you jam it, and you keep it in on the inside, you don't think that affects your health, you keep it up and you'll find out it will. There's something about crying that is extremely healthy. There's something about emptying your heart and your soul and your mind and your spirit to someone. There's nothing wrong with tears. There's nothing wrong with laughing, and there's nothing wrong with sharing our trials and our triumphs. And then there's something else, another one of those building blocks is tolerance. If you have a friend, if you have a genuine friendship, you're going to have to tolerate some things. I've heard this story over and over and over again. And this past week, I sat and listened to a man tell a story. He told the whole story, the whole thing. I've heard it 10 times if I've heard it once. And you know what? I said this, hey, man, I mean, I just made him feel like I'd heard it for the first time. So when that was over with, we all sort of looked at each other and smiled, went on to the next subject. You know what? You tolerate. And then, of course, you tolerate some things that are not so pleasing. You tolerate their ugly attitude. You tolerate some things they say that hurt your feelings. Or you tolerate attitudes that you know are not becoming to them or to you. So we all have to put up with each other about things. And the truth is, if you're looking for a perfect friend, you'll never find one. You know why? Because you'll never be one. There's no such thing as a perfect friend. But there are some building blocks that are very important. Another one of those building blocks is transparency. And this is where a lot of folks, they stop right here. Well, I can handle the touching and I can handle the laughing and I can handle the crying. But this transparency business, you mean I'm to spill it all out? No, that's not what I said. Transparency means I'm willing to open my heart, tell you what I'm feeling, tell you when I'm hurting, tell you when I'm angry, tell you when I feel misunderstood, tell you when I feel rejected, tell you when I feel happy, tell you what's really motivating me, tell you what's turned me on, I'm so excited about what's going on. If you can't be transparent, you can't have a friendship. You can have sort of a close relationship, but true, genuine friendship means you're transparent. And then, of course, there's truthfulness. If a person's not honest with each other, you can't build a friendship on not being truthful with one another. Sometimes you may say things that you think is the truth, you thought was the truth. That's one thing. You can say, you know what? I'm sorry, I made a mistake there. Here's what I heard. Here's what I thought. But just to absolutely be totally untruthful, voluntarily, deliberately, willfully, to manipulate somebody, that is a building block that is absolutely essential that I be absolutely honest. I may have to say, you know what? I blew it bad. I'm sorry. But at least be honest about it. Sometimes friends don't even know when they can't be honest with themselves. If you can't be honest with yourself, then sometimes that's difficult, especially if you don't want to face up to something. We've all been there. There have been times, I'm sure, when I didn't want to face up to something in myself that I would deny it. And therefore, as a result, I wouldn't be truthful. Now, if you ask me if I tell the truth, absolutely. But if you deny something about yourself, you can say it's truthful, but the truth is it's not truthful. And so your friend says, that's not the truth about you. That's not what you really like. Then you have to decide, am I going to be transparent and say, well, you know, you probably see something I don't see and I need some help. So here are some building blocks. And I want you to just jot those down because I think they'll be helpful. Now, if you could put it in one word, what do all of these building blocks add up to? One four-letter word. What is it? Love. Because you see, if you go down that list and you think about talking with someone, laughing with them, being transparent with them, if you think about all the things we've talked about, all that adds up that I love you. That's what it says. I love you. Now, I don't know where you are in your friendships, but I can tell you this. What you've heard in this message can make all the difference in the world. If you value friendships, and if you're willing to forget yourself, and you're willing to give it all you've got, you'll build friendships and relationships that will last, listen, not just the silver ones, but the gold ones. That is, those that you'll treasure till the day you die.
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13: 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There's advice for believers in A Moment with Charles Stanley.
14: Sometimes you can say the right thing in the wrong time, and it's a disaster. You have to know when to say it. What's my motivation? What do I expect as a result of saying this? Where am I headed with this? And also, can they take it? And there are times when a person can not accept it. In other words, they want to just sort of push it aside and refuse to accept it. And then when it comes to criticism, there are times when you cannot criticize somebody. They're already going through a difficult situation. They just see you piling up more heartache on them. And so I think we have to be very careful. The timing, the place, the circumstance, the environment. And then I think we have to ask the Holy Spirit to say that through us in a way that becomes profitable to them, that builds them up, encourages them, lifts them up, and maybe corrects something in their life that really genuinely needs to be corrected. But we have to be sensitive about criticizing people.
13: Learn more about following the Holy Spirit's lead at intouch.org. 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

0: Aloha. Welcome to A Chosen Generation with Daryl Skinner, pastor of Calvary Chapel, Pearl Harbor. In Paul's letter to the Romans, he rejoices in the gospel of Jesus Christ, saying, "For I am not ashamed of the gospel of Christ, for it is the power of God to salvation for everyone who believes." We'll dive deep in the wonders of God's amazing mercy and grace as Pastor Daryl Skinner teaches from the book of Romans, next on A Chosen Generation.
1: Aloha, everyone. Good to be with you. Looking forward to our Bible study today in the book of Romans, chapter 8, verses 28 to 39. I've entitled our message, "To Those Who Love God." To those who love God. There are three PowerPoints I want to give to you about God. PowerPoint number one, all things work together for good, verses 28 to 30. One of my favorite verses in the entire Bible. All things work together for good to those who love God or are called according to his purpose. Amen. The second PowerPoint is, he freely gives us all things, verses 31 to 34. And the third PowerPoint is, you are more than conquerors, 35 to 39. Tremendous chapter of comfort and strength and peace and joy that God gives us in this last part of Romans through Paul the Apostle. So let's begin. And we realized last week we talked about the working of the Holy Spirit in our lives. In chapter 8, verses 26 and 27, we read the following. Likewise, the Spirit also helps in our weaknesses, for we do not know what we should pray for as we ought. But the Spirit himself makes intercession for us with groanings which cannot be uttered. Now he who searches the hearts knows what the mind of the Spirit is, because he makes intercession for the saints according to the will of God. That was our last study. We talked about the workings of the Holy Spirit. He's with us, convicts us of our sins, brings us to salvation in Christ. And then he comes into us as we're born again, regenerated by the power of the Holy Spirit. And then he empowers us, what's known as the upon experience, or the baptism of the Holy Spirit, or the infilling of the Holy Spirit, to do whatever God wants us to do. Amen. To be witnesses for Jesus in Jerusalem, Judea, Samaria, and the uttermost parts of the earth. Let's pray for the rest of our chapter, Romans chapter 8, verses 20 to 39, to those who love God. Father, we come to you in Jesus' name, and we thank you for your grace and love, your goodness and kindness. We ask for your blessings upon your word to our hearts, that we grow in the faith, that we be strong Christian believers, Lord. We put on the armor of God each and every day. We have a vision for being soul winners and disciplers, Lord. And that, Lord God, that your hand of blessing be upon all. We love you, we thank you, in Jesus' name. And everyone said, amen and amen. Let's begin with our PowerPoint number one. All things work together for good. Oh, I love it. All things work together for good. Let's read verses 28 and through 30. And we know that all things work together for good to those who love God, to those who are called according to his purpose. For whom he foreknew, he also predestined to be conformed to the image of his Son, that he might be the firstborn among many brethren. Moreover, whom he predestined, these he also called. Whom he called, these he also justified. And whom he justified, these he also glorified. So let's talk about PowerPoint number one, all things work together for good. Verse 28, we observe that he says, for we know that all things work together for good to those who love God. There are the many times in life we go through circumstances, situations, trials, persecutions, tribulations, whatever you want to call it, and it's not easy. And you ask yourself, you say, Lord, how can this work out for good? This is a really, really horrible situation. As we're going through the storms of life, we many times don't realize what God is going to do with that storm. Many times there's much debris that's brought down that's just junk, and a whole new building will be built, or a whole new forest will be reborn, and so forth. I know when the great hurricane came through here in Hawaii, I think it was back in the 80s, it was the early 90s, I think it was in Iki. We went through, Kauai got hit the worst of all, and tremendous damage was done, but now you go there, it's been so much of it is regrown and it looks beautiful once again. Of course, there was a lot of damage to people's homes and houses and so forth. They've been rebuilt. And it's interesting, as God breaks us down sometimes in various trials, we learn and we grow. We become stronger. We become tougher. We become more spiritual. We become, our relationship with our Heavenly Father and our Lord Jesus Christ becomes deeper and richer because of that trial that we experience. I remember back in 2015 when My white blood cells count was going crazy, and my doctor says to me, I think I need to get you checked up and see if you have cancer. I go, what? He goes, yeah, I think you might have cancer. I think I know what it is. I think it's CLL. I go, what's CLL? It's chronic lymphocytic leukemia. Chronic lymphocytic leukemia, I said, okay, what's that all about? Of course, you got to go home and Google it and pull it all up, and he explains it, but you got to do a deep dive and learn what it's all about. And then sent me to the cancer doctor. Cancer doctor says, yep, you've got CLL. And you're going, oh, Lord, you got to be kidding me. Now what? You know, it's 2015. Of course, now it's 2026. And I'm scratching my head, and I'm going, what's the deal with this? Am I going to go through chemotherapy? I mean, what's going to happen? I mean, am I going to lose all my hair? What's going to go on with my body? So your mind starts to really race all the time when you go through a difficult time, a difficult circumstance. And we tend to dive into the worst case scenarios all the time. It's kind of the pits. But you know what? As you begin to pray, begin to seek the Lord through the process of that trial, God begins to minister to your heart to help you and to realize you're going to be okay. No matter what, we're always okay with Christ. Amen. You see, I remember seeing years ago there was a poster that said the missing dog. And it said missing dog, and I looked at the poster and it says, this dog is missing an ear. Picture of the dog was he was missing an ear, missing a leg, missing his tail. He was also missing an eye. And you read all this stuff and it gives a description of all the things he's missing. He's been neutered. And then finally it says, dog is missing, but he answers to the name Lucky. You go, Lucky? You got to be kidding me. Yeah, Lucky. Sometimes in life people say, I'm just so lucky. No, the Lord is in control always and forever. He's always in control of our lives. It's so amazing. So anyway, in the cancer story, I got diagnosed, and then they said, you know, you got about 10 to 15 years to live. Now it's 2026. So I've already crossed the 10-year mark, right? And he says, but, you know, we'll try to control it and so forth. We've got some good medications now. We're able to control this particular cancer fairly well. I said, okay, so went on for years. Then 2023, I really started going downhill. Your white blood cell count is supposed to be between 7 and 14,000. Mine skyrocketed up to 92,000 and climbing. And finally, I found a doctor at the City of Hope in Irvine, Dr. Siddiqui, and she took me in because they specialize in CLL. Went there and flew over there to California. And she says, why haven't you been treated? I go, I don't know. You know, you tell me, I have no clue. She says, well, we're going to start treating and put you on a two-year program. Put me on the two-year program, and lo and behold, 2 years later, my white blood cell count went from 92,000 down to normal. And I had 90% cancer cells in me. I'm down to 0.02%. You know the story. And so, you know, all things work together for good to those who love God, called according to his purpose. Now, it could have taken me out, you know. I mean, just did nothing, then ultimately take me out. So he says, we can't get rid of it out of your body, but we can control it fairly well because of these new medications that we have, these trial drugs that you're on. And just wanted you to know this. And by the way, the medications that I received, since they're trial drugs, I didn't have to pay for them. Because they're testing them on me. She says, you want to be tested as a kind of like a guinea pig? I said, sure, why not? I know where I'm headed when I die. The Lord's going to take care of me. If I can be of some use for other people, let's do it. And so we did. And I'm doing great. And I'm feeling much, much, much better. Praise the Lord. Life goes on. In my particular case, yes, all things work together for good. Now, what if I died? What if I just up and died in the process? Well, then everything does work out for the better. Because I'll be in heaven. I'll get a glorified body. You're going to be perfected. So no matter what happens to the Christian, it'll always work out for the glory of God, for the goodness, because of the goodness of God. But let's observe a few stories, if you don't mind, for a moment. Looking at some people who went through some trials, and yet they came out at the other end in a good place because they trusted God no matter what. One of those folks that were in trials were the three Hebrew children, Shadrach, Meshach, and Abednego. In Daniel chapter 3, they were thrown into the fiery furnace, verses 24 and 25. I won't go in depth, but just to touch upon it. It says, then King Nebuchadnezzar was astonished and rose in haste and spoke, saying to his counselors, did we not cast three men bound into the midst of the fire? They answered and said to the king, true, O king, look. He answered, I see four men loose, walking in the midst of the fire, and they are not hurt. And the form of the fourth is like the Son of God. So true. No matter what trial we go through, no matter what tribulation we go through, no matter what persecution we go through, always remember, Jesus said, I will never, never leave you nor forsake you. I will always be with you. I will be there for you in the midst of the trial. I'll be with you, whether it be in death or be in life, life on earth. I will be there for you. We know that when Stephen, who was the first martyr of the church, died, the Lord stood up at the right hand of the Father and received Stephen into heaven. So it tells us that the first person we'll see when we go to heaven will be the Lord Jesus Christ, and how comforting that is. But these three Hebrew children, given the name Shadrach, Meshach, and Abednego, they trusted God. They would not bow to the image. They stood strong. They would not bow to the world, in other words. They would not bow to Satan. They would not bow to the slavery of sin. They would only bow to their God, Yahweh. And thus, when they were thrown into the fiery furnace, the fire could not touch them. What a great illustration. No believer in Jesus Christ will ever experience the lake of fire. Not a one of us. Because Jesus paid the ultimate price for our sins. He died on the cross. He offers all who believe in him everlasting life. We shall have everlasting life, and we shall, wherever he is, we shall always be with him. It's a marvelous, marvelous promise that God has given us. Another great example, again in Daniel, if you don't mind. It was Daniel when he was thrown into the lion's den. He too. He said, you can't pray to your God. And he said, forget you guys. I'm going to pray to my gods. He threw open his window so everybody could see. And he prayed to his God. And so they decided to take him and throw him to the lion's den. That was the decree that was given. Then Daniel said to the king, O king, live forever. In other words, come to faith in the Messiah to come. My God sent his angel and shut the lion's mouths so that they had not hurt me, because I was found innocent before him. And also, O king, I've done no wrong before you. This is the testimony that Daniel had after the event of being thrown in the lion's den, as he was protected by the Lord Jesus Christ. And then he came out, the lion's mouths were shut. He came out, and then those who were his accusers and the ones that did the deception, they were cast, and their families were cast into the lion's den, and then the lions had a feast. God's retribution, God's judgment, God's, if you will, vengeance of mine, saith the Lord. Daniel trusted in God. He would not take his own vengeance on the king or anybody else. He just decided, if God wants me to go home and be with him, I'll do it. But if he wants me to live, he'll make me live, because there's more time for my life to be used of the Lord. I think that's a vitally important message for all of our hearts. If God's not done with us on earth, he's got more plans for us on earth as we continue to be strong. I've known many people to go through cancer and come out on the other end. I've known many that haven't come out on this end of earth, but they've gone to heaven. And I guarantee you, when we get to heaven, they're going to be greeting us and being rejoicing, and everybody, whether it be a child or be an adult, a grandparent or our parent or brother or sister, whoever it is, they're going to be so rejoicing with us, having a great time with us. We'll be immediately in their presence as we're in the presence of our Lord Jesus. Amen. Now, I want us to also turn to the book of Acts chapter 7. Acts chapter 7, verse 54. I want to take a look at that stoning of Stephen real quick, if you don't mind. I mentioned it. I want to take a look at it in the scriptures. It's a powerful scripture. Stephen, his name means the victor's crown. What a great name, Stephen. It says Stephen had been preaching Christ, and all of a sudden they decided they were going to kill him because they got so upset with him. And he gave a great testimony before his accusers, which is always important for us. Always give a testimony of Jesus Christ. When they heard these things, they were cut to the heart, the Bible says, and they gnashed at him with their teeth, because what Stephen had shared with them in his great message. He gave really a history lesson of Israel and their rejection of God and the rejection now of their own Messiah, and thus they're upset with him, they're angry with him. But he, being full of the Holy Spirit, that's the real key, folks. We're full of the Holy Spirit. Remember, the Holy Spirit is our helper, and he's our comforter. So that's where Jesus even says, when you're brought before rulers and so forth, he says, you don't have to worry about what you're going to say. The Holy Spirit will give it to you. You just don't worry about it. You'll just begin to speak forth God's power, God's love, God's grace, God's testimony of who Jesus is and what he's done in your life, what he'll do in their lives, and also they're calling them to repentance. He, being full of the Holy Spirit, gazed into heaven and saw the glory of God, and Jesus standing at the right hand of God. There it is. He's standing at the right hand of God, and said, "Lord," "Look, I see the heavens open and the Son of Man standing at the right hand of God." Stephen again is the first martyr of the church, the very first. Why is this all given to us? This information, because God wants to comfort our hearts in knowing, without a shadow of a doubt, that the heavens will be open for us We're going to be taken right into the arms of Jesus Christ. We're going to meet our Lord, our bridegroom, immediately. He's going to welcome us into heaven. In my Father's house are many mansions. If it were not so, I would have told you. I go to prepare a place for you. If I go to prepare a place for you, I'll come again, that where I am, there you may be also. Isn't that beautiful? We're going to be in heaven. To be absent from the body is to be what? Present with the Lord, Paul the Apostle writes for us. Now it's interesting here. He says here, look, I see the heavens open, the Son of Man standing at the right hand of God. Then they cried with a loud voice, stopped their ears, and ran at him with one accord. And they cast him out of the city and stoned him. And the witnesses laid down their clothes at the feet of the young man named Saul. And they stoned Stephen as he was calling on God and saying, Lord Jesus, receive my spirit. You're going to go to heaven. You're going to find yourself there. And your spirit will be received by the Lord. It says here, Stephen, he was calling on God and saying, Lord Jesus, receive my spirit. Then he knelt down and cried out with a loud voice, Lord, do not charge them with this sin. When he had said this, he fell asleep. The heart of Stephen was for what purpose? A soul winner to his last breath. Not about you. I got to really evaluate my heart and say, Lord, take them out. Get vengeance on them. Kick their teeth out like David prayed in Psalms. But you know what happened? He didn't do that. He says, Lord, forgive them. He wants them to know the love of Christ and the forgiveness of God, the grace of God, and the mercies of God. The Bible says he knelt down and cried with a loud voice. He wasn't shy. He cried with a loud voice, Lord, you not charge them with this sin. When he had said this, he fell asleep, or he died. Now, why does the Bible say he fell asleep? Because one day he's going to get a glorified body. That body that's in the dirt is going to be transformed into a glorious body. That's like when we go up in the rapture of the church, we're going to be changed in an atoma, in a moment of time. It's a metamorphosis. We're going to receive this glorified body, this body that's corrupt and is full of corruption and it's mortal. We're going to be clothed in incorruption and immortality. We're going to get a brand new body. And all the bodies of the past that are of the dirt, of the dust, dust we are, dust we shall return, they're going to be transformed and changed into a glorious body, whichever he says. That's why he always writes, and he fell asleep. Because we never die. We never die. The body just goes to bed. But, you know, we're finding ourselves in heaven. To be absent from the body, Paul writes, 2 Corinthians chapter 5, is to be present with the Lord. Amen. Go with me to Acts chapter 16. Here's another time of trial. For we know that all things work together for good to those who love God and are called according to his purpose. Acts chapter 16. Let me get there real quickly. Acts 16, verse 24. This is where Paul and let's go back up to verse 16 and take in the whole passage, the whole event. Now it happened as we went to prayer that a certain slave girl possessed with a spirit of divination met us, who brought her masters much profit by fortune telling. This girl followed Paul and us, Dr. Luke is writing, and cried out saying, these men are the servants of the Most High God. They proclaimed to us the way of salvation. And this she did for many days. But Paul, greatly annoyed, turned and said to the Spirit, I command you in the name of Jesus Christ to come out of her. And he came out of her that very hour. But when her master saw that their hope of profit was gone, they seized Paul and Silas and dragged them into the marketplace to the authorities. And they brought them to the magistrates and said, these men, being Jews, exceedingly trouble our city, and they teach customs which are not lawful for us, being Romans, to receive or observe. Then the multitude rose up together against them, and the magistrates tore off their clothes and commanded them to be beaten with rods. When they had laid many stripes on them, they threw them into prison, commanding the jailer to keep them securely. Having received such a charge, he put them into the inner prison and fastened their feet in the stocks. Now, this is interesting. You're sitting there, remember this passage now. For we know that all things work together for good to those who love God and are called according to his purpose. The calling is there. The purpose is there. But this is not a good thing. They just cast a demon out of this young girl who was a fortune teller, making money for her masters. She's now set free by the power of Christ. Yet, they're now taken and then beaten with stripes and so forth, and then they're thrown in jail. You might be scratching your head saying, Lord, did we not do a good work here? How could this be happening to us? We've been serving you, and we've been on these missionary trips, we're trying to do everything right. But see, Paul and Silas, they understood what Jesus had told all of us, which was, in this world, you will have various trials. In the world, you're going to have trials. You're going to be persecuted for my name's sake, for righteousness' sake, doing the right things. So when you're persecuted for doing the right things in life, you're not going to lie, you're not going to cheat, you're not going to steal, you're not going to live immorally like the world and so forth. You're not going to be in agreement with all the homosexuality and the transgenderism, all things going on in our society. You're going to try to lead people out of those lifestyles into the lifestyle that's conducive with the gospel of Christ and the image of God as God made man, and then he made the woman. They're coming together in holy matrimony. It's important to realize Satan is working overtime right now to destroy humankind. So many don't recognize it. They don't even see what's happening. And really, as I've done my studies in homosexuality and transgenderism, there's a tremendous amount of alcoholism and drug addiction as well as suicide within these communities. Now, the world tries to blame it on us because we're making them feel guilty. No, it's because they're trying to find something that they're not made to be. So nothing can fulfill their life. So they're trying to deal with their pain, their anguish, their despair, their distress with alcohol, with drugs, and sometimes they just want to take their life. We don't want that for them. Not one of us. I don't want it for them. If they just come to Jesus Christ, their minds will be cleared. Their hearts will be open to the work of Christ and God in their hearts. God wants to save them. God wants to help them. God wants to change them. They don't have the power to change.

0: is now overwhelming those sinful desires so that you want to please God, you want to live for God, because you realize how much, how greatly God truly loves you. But here we are with these guys. They're being thrown in prison. And it says at midnight, it says, having received such a charge and put them into the inner prison and fastened their feet in the stocks. But at midnight, Paul and Silas were praying and singing hymns to God, and the prisoners were listening to them. You know, sometimes people sit there and they go, unfortunately, I've come across some people, not a whole lot, but there's some. You know, God didn't answer my prayers. Everything went wrong in my life. So, you know, I don't want to be a Christian anymore. I'm not going to go to church. I don't read my Bible. God's not there. He says, I'll never leave you nor forsake you. If you want to leave him, that's your business. You walked away. He's still in the same spot. You just got to walk back. Just turn around. He'll be right there for you. But the problem is, you're blaming God for everything instead of blaming Satan. Don't blame God for all the evil and all the wickedness and all the vileness and all the problems in this world and the persecutions. Blame Satan. Get mad at Satan. Reject Satan. Do that work for God. Come back to God. But so many times they end up shaking their fist at God like God's the fault. No, he's not at fault. He already told us, in this world you shall have tribulation, but be of good cheer. I have overcome the world. You are going to overcome this world in Christ. We're all going to go to heaven. But in this world you have tribulation. In this world you'll be persecuted for his name's sake. In this world you'll be persecuted for righteousness' sake. It's just part of the package. It's the deal. He's not like, oh, I should have told you this. He told us straight up. In the very beginning, he told us this is what's going to happen. So we need to get used to it and bark at Satan, not at God. Amen. But at midnight, Paul and Silas were praying and singing hymns to God. They understood their God. They knew their God, that there's a purpose in all this. They just wanted to know what God wanted to do with their lives, right? Amen. They're praying and singing hymns to God, and the prisoners were listening to them. Isn't that cool? The prisoners were barking at him and saying, stop it, shut up, let's go to sleep. No, they were just listening. And Paul and Silas knew they were listening as they're singing with the joy of the Lord. The joy of the Lord is truly what? Our strength. Truly our strength. When you are joyful in Christ, no matter the circumstance, you become a very strong Christian. You've been working out heavy duty, and you're lifting heavy weights, and you're super strong, as the joy of the Lord is truly your strength.
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3: The commute is looking really good. The only slow traffic so far is on the west side. H1 is slowest from the Kunia Road exit to the Waimalu Pearl Ridge exit. Military gates look typical. Heaviest traffic is at Pearl Harbor. Nimitz is backed up to the ramp from Kamehameha Highway. And Kamehameha Highway is backed up in both directions at Radford Drive. At Schofield, some short backups on Kunia Road. No backups, though, at Tripler or going into Marine Corps Base, Hawaii.
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0: our Waikele, Kailua, Honolulu, or Mililani location. 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But enough about us. Let's jump into part one of today's message.
1: John chapter 6 today, John the 6th chapter. And always good to bring your Bible to church. Don't forget to do that. We also have it on the screen if you didn't bring it today. But I just came back from a trip that I think Lisa mentioned to you, that I was somewhere in the wilderness of Hawaii, on Hawaii Island, and I was. I retraced the steps of Lorenzo Lyons, known as Makua Laiana, who in 1831 came to Hawaii as a missionary with his wife Betsy, and with the express intention of adding to the work of what the original missionaries were already here, who loved on the Hawaiian people, who were welcomed by royalty, especially because of John Young from, you know, from Great Britain, who was not allowed to leave. He needed to stay, but he gave the thumbs up for the missionaries to stay for a year to Kamehameha II, and they were allowed to stay, and then they stayed even longer until their mission was done in 1861. But I want to highlight this guy. This guy right here, do you have a picture of him being young? That's him. He came here, the guy was only like five. He was short. He had a huge heart, and he loved the Hawaiian people so much that he became the most famous hymn writer, Hawaiian language hymn writer, in the history of the Kingdom of Hawaii. And his district was Kohala, Kauai High by the beach, all the way to Hamakua, to the Kohala mountain range, and even every single valley, Waipio, Waimanu, going all the way up to Kohala on that side. Treacherous valleys, 3,000 foot faces, and he would climb those. And he was so beloved by the people and by the king that when he died, he finally died, the king Kalakaua sent the Hawaiian flag to wrap his body in the flag before they put him in the grave. If you know the song Hawaii Aloha that we sing, that actually was a song that he took, had English lyrics to it, called I Left It All With Jesus. English lyrics to it from a bar song out of England. Come on, you know what I'm talking about? Did you know Amazing Grace was a bar song? Not that kind. Amazing Grace was a bar song, switched over to different words, made into Amazing Grace. The same thing with I Left It All With Jesus was a bar song, translated into a hymn, translated into a Hawaiian language, but with totally different lyrics. And so he wrote that song, and it is powerful. Anyway, what I loved about him so much was he came here in 1831, 11 years after the original missionaries came, and he and Titus Cone were contemporaries. And Titus Cone had a church of minimum 10,000 people in Hilo by 1836, and he had a church of about 5,000 people in the town, in the village of Waimea. How does that happen? It's incredible. It's a move of God. So we've been talking about revival and an awakening in Hawaii, that if God did it before in the 1800s, he can do it again. Somebody say amen, right? Because the fame of revival spreads the flame of revival. When you talk about it, the more you talk about it, the more you preach on it, you're beginning to experience it, and we're experiencing it here at Inspired Church, and we're believing for all of the Hawaiian Islands to be able to experience that in Jesus' name. Somebody say amen. Amen. So I want to get to the passage of scripture here today. I want to welcome Honolulu and Mililani, who are joining us. Can we welcome them, everybody? And our online family. We shouted out some countries and some states, but do you also know that we get 20,000 people every weekend watch us online? Watch us online. We normally shout out just 3 people, but there are 20,000 that watch us online and thousands in buildings today. But in John chapter 6, we're coming into the Gospel of John. I love the Gospel of John because John always, Matthew, Mark, Luke, and John, and they're called the Gospels. It's the good news. And it's you have these 4 men that had accounts of all of Jesus' miracles and all of his teachings. And so when we watch this, when we begin to read it, it stands out. I love the Gospel of John. You know, Jesus had 12 disciples. And then Jesus had 3 that were closer to him, Peter, James, and John. And then out of those 3, he had one guy that was really close to him, and his name was John. John was very, very close to Jesus. He writes the Gospel of John. He also writes 1 John, 2 John, 3 John, all about love. And then he writes the book of Revelation. God downloads the book of Revelation to him. So he's quite busy in writing. This is the only disciple that was not, the only disciple that began to, that lived the longest out of all of them. Everyone died a martyr's death except John. Even though he was on the island of Patmos, even though they tried to dip him in oil in order to kill him in oil, the oil did not kill him. Crazy. So these guys, miraculous signs and wonders, were following these men. It's powerful. And so when John writes this, out of the, what we're going to talk about is the feeding of the 5,000. How many of you heard of the feeding of the 5,000, the loaves and fishes, right? We hear about that in Sunday school when we're kids, or we hear it in preaching. But I have never preached it, Dennis, in 10 years. I've never preached it in 10 years. And the reason why, I was like, everybody knows the story. I got to find something a little bit more challenging. Then I got convicted. Because out of all of the Gospels, Matthew, Mark, Luke, John, out of all of the Gospels, only just one of these, they all tell the same account. Matthew's got his own miracles that he's recording. Luke's got his own miracles. John's going to say something different. But this is the one miracle that they all have in their Gospels. And so we must tell the story. Somebody, can I get an amen? Amen. Awesome. So we pick it up in John chapter 6, verse 1 to 15. But before I do that, Honolulu, Mililani, let me set the context, okay, on this miracle. So Jesus, the Bible says in Matthew chapter 14, verse 13 to 15, it says, when Jesus heard about it, what did he hear about? He heard about the beheading of John the Baptist. John the Baptist is his cousin. His cousin got beheaded by King Herod. When he heard about this, the Bible tells us in verse chapter 14, verse 13, we'll get to the Gospel of John. He departed there by boat to a deserted place by himself. In other words, he needed to be by himself. He had to process the killing of his cousin, the beheading of his cousin. But when the multitudes heard it, they followed him on foot from the cities, and he was moved by compassion for him. How awesome is Jesus? He's processing his own cousin's death, brutal death, by a dictator. And yet at the same time, people are coming to him and he still has a heart for the people and he's going to meet their needs. The Bible tells us, amen. The Bible tells us in John chapter 6, after this, Jesus crossed over to the far side of the Sea of Galilee, the opposite side, also known as the Sea of Tiberias. And a huge crowd kept following him wherever he went because they saw his miraculous signs as he healed the sick. Then Jesus climbed a hill and sat down with his disciples around him. It was nearly time for the Jewish Passover. And Jesus soon saw a huge crowd of people coming to look for him. Turning to Philip, he asked, where can we buy bread to feed all these people? He was testing Philip, for he already knew what he was going to do. And Philip replied, even if we worked for months, we wouldn't have enough money to feed them. Then Andrew, Simon Peter's brother, spoke up. Well, there's a young boy here with 5 barley loaves and 2 fish. What good is that with this huge crowd? Tell everyone to sit down, Jesus said. So they all sat down on the grassy slopes. The men alone numbered about 5,000 people. So I've been to Israel on this grassy slope. It's basically at the top of a hill above, overlooking the Sea of Galilee. Remember now, the Sea of Galilee is a body of fresh water. It's not salt water. It's just called the Sea of Galilee. Okay, and you're at the top of this rolling hill mountain, and it's an amphitheater. It's like an amphitheater of hills, and you're at the top, and they have this nice church that they've built. It's beautiful. It's awesome. It's been there for several centuries, and you just imagine yourself kind of like at the top of the amphitheater, like if you were at the top, and you were at the top, and Jesus' voice carrying down toward the people. Now you have 5,000 people, though. They only counted men back in those days, so you have a minimum of maybe 10,000, 15,000, maximum of 20,000 people who are hungry for Jesus' teaching. They're hungry for the word, but we're going to find out that the disciples are worried about their other hunger, right? Then it says, then the Bible tells us verse 11, then Jesus took the loaves and gave thanks to God and distributed them to the people. And after he did the same with the fish, and they all ate as much as they wanted. And after everyone was full, Jesus told his disciples, now gather the leftovers so that nothing is wasted. Come on, everybody say wasted. Okay, don't get wasted. Anyway, moving right along, verse 13. So they picked up the pieces and filled 12 baskets with scraps left over by the people who had eaten from the 5 barley loaves. And when the people saw him do this miraculous sign, they exclaimed, "Surely he is the prophet that we have been expecting." And when Jesus saw that they were ready to force him to be king, he slipped away into the hills by himself. I love this passage of scripture. It's amazing how this little boy, I love this little boy, just happens to go along with the crowd. There's 15,000, 20,000 people who are going in this one direction. Scholars believe that they were on a pilgrimage to go to celebrate the Passover. The Passover was celebrated in Jerusalem. There were 4 major festivals a year that the Hebrews, the Jewish people of Israel, were required to go back to the capital city in order to worship God, because you couldn't do it at your particular synagogue, where your own local church in your own little village. There are other festivals that you celebrated. But when it came to Passover, the Lamb of God that takes away the sins of the world, the Passover Lamb. Remember the Passover? The blood on the doorpost of the Egypt over their homes while they were in Egypt, and the angel of death passes over the Hebrews' homes and kills the firstborn of everything in Egypt. And then that's when Pharaoh said, "Get out of here, go take whatever you want." And that's when Moses led the people out of Egypt. It was this Passover celebration that all of these pilgrims, they were pilgrims. Well, not pilgrims, not people with necessarily with hats that celebrated Thanksgiving. That's a pilgrim too. But the pilgrims who are going for a religious purpose in order to worship God because of the Passover. It was that Passover celebration. This little boy gets caught up. He got two fish and 5 loaves. The loaves weren't really necessarily barley loaves that were big, like, you know, some like a Brug bakery. Come on, somebody. You ever went to that Brug bakery in Ala Moana? That Japanese? The Japanese have gotten bread down to an art. I'm telling you right now, they're better than the French. They make French bread better than the French. Their bread is amazing. Brug, you should sponsor me, Brug. I don't need too much bread, but I'm looking at this, and what kind of fish? Like, oh, we found this boy. Oh, we found, Andrew goes, "We found this boy over here. He gets like dry aku." Come on, somebody, dry aku and poi. No, he didn't have poi. He got this manapua. He got manapua. We found this. And it says, maybe we can use this. Maybe this is something that we can use. But what I notice about this passage is there's no food, okay? Nobody else is bringing food, just a little boy. Mom packs his lunch, says, "Go ahead, bring your Hot Pockets with you, go." And he brings it, Honolulu, Mililani, watch this. He brings it with him, not knowing that the Savior is gonna use it. I wanna give you 6 things that I pull out of this passage. I just wanna share this with you. I also believe this, that God wants to bring a multiplication mindset to you. I think we grow up sometimes with a poverty mentality. Well, God just wants to meet you, your daily needs, and that's it. Don't ask for anything more. Don't ask for anything more. But then Ephesians chapter 3, verse 20, Paul, under the inspiration of the Holy Spirit, writes, God is able to do exceedingly abundantly more than we could ever ask for, imagine, or even think. So why would we want to limit God? Can I get an amen? Let's not limit God. So the first thing I find, number one, is really interesting. Number one, write this down. The miracle always happens with what you barely have. Not what you don't have, but what you barely have. The miracle, all we got is this little boy with 5 pita breads and 2 couple fishes. That's all we've got. With barely enough, not even remotely, minutely enough. The miracle always happens with what you barely have. Let me give you an example. One of my favorite passages of scriptures, 2 Kings chapter 4. 2 Kings chapter 4, the great Elisha, the prophet, the man of God, does double what Elijah does. And now this young man, Elisha, comes in, and then there is a widow, a young widow, not an older woman who lost her husband because of age. We're talking about a young widow. We're talking about maybe in her 20s or mid-20s, late 20s, who's lost her husband. And she knows that the creditors, her husband, just happened to have some debt. It could have been the house debt, could have been the Toyota payment, you know what I'm saying? Could be the credit card. He had debt, and now he's not here to work, so they're going to take their 2 boys as slaves. Says, the creditors have come to take my 2 boys as slaves, and I have nothing, I have no money, and this already lost her husband, and now she might lose her kids. So she cries out to the man of God, not necessarily the Lord, to the man of God, who is Elisha, because it is believed that this is Obadiah the prophet, and Obadiah was a prophet. He was a prophet just like Elisha, but not as powerful, and this is his wife and kids. So she says to him, the creditors are here to take my kids. We got to pay this bill, and I can't pay this bill. I don't know what to do. I'm at wit's end. I don't know what I'm going to do. I need God. I need something. Can you please give me a solution? And this is what he says to her. He goes, tell me, what do you have in the house? She's like, what? I mean, like, Obadiah could have taken up an offering. We're going to take up an offering for sister. She needs it. Everybody's like, oh, yeah, I want to give to that. I want to give to that. He could have covered it by himself. He could have helped cover it by himself. But he says to her, I'm not going to give it to you. I want to build your faith. I want to let me ask you, what do you have in the house? And you know what she said? All I've got is just a little bit of oil. Perfect. He didn't say perfect in the Bible, but I can imagine him going, perfect, perfect. Bring what you got, even though it's barely enough. God likes to work with what is barely enough in your life. And this is what the widow entrusted him with everything. And the miracle always happens with what you barely have. All I've got is just a little bit of oil. All I've got is a high school education. All I've got is just this associate's degree. All I've got. I don't have a lot, but this is all I've got. You know what? If you give God all you've got, he can definitely meet you for more than you need in Jesus' name. Woo! I am preaching 8:45. You are quieter than normal. Come on, let's give God 5 seconds of praise, somebody. Let's give, thank you, Lord, for the multiplication that you bring into our lives in Jesus' name. Second thing that I noticed out of this is that it says that they had to put them into groups of 50. Groups of, everybody say 50. Groups of 50. Jesus had to put them into groups of 50, 5,000, if we go with the minimum, 5,000 divided by 50 is 100. I figured that out last night, so I just rolled off my tongue today. 100 groups of 50. Organize yourselves in 100 groups of 50. Organize yourselves. Get the disciples, or get them in groups of 50. And they get them in groups of 50. God is into order. Here's why. Because number two, if God's going to bring an increase of multiplication into your life, number two, you have to have a structure for it. You got to have a structure. You got to have a system. You got to have a structure. You got to have a mechanism. You got to be able to contain what God wants to bring into your life. So when God wants to bring a multiplication, Jesus immediately instructs the disciples, break up into groups of 50. God, why? Because God doesn't do things haphazardly. He doesn't waste stuff. He doesn't waste. I'll talk about that later on. Jesus establishes a system, Honolulu, Mililani, a structure in order that nothing goes to waste. Nothing is going to be wasted. You have to have a structure. So you have to get prepared. Are you ready? Are you ready for an increase that God wants to bring in your life? Are you taking care of business to make sure that God can bring an increase into your life? Or have you improved your credit score? Have you paid down that credit card debt or cut that credit card, just gone with one only because it's necessary? Are you getting yourself to the place where you are no longer dependent upon that and not paying the interest that is killing you, that interest, because you're only paying the minimum? Whew. Are you ready for what God wants to bring, that when an opportunity arises, that your savings account has grown to a position where, hey, when this market collapses, if it ever does, if it collapses, then you can rush in for that opportunity rather than, ah, shucks, I wish we should have. See, it's that system and structure that I'm talking about. That God wants to bring an increase, a miracle, but also he uses the systems, the structure, and the mechanism that has already been created. Here's number three, third thing. Is this helping anybody? Okay, good, good. I'm telling you right now, like Lisa, I thank God for Lisa. We used to get into a lot of money arguments when we were younger. And she was better with the money, but she was over the board frugal, over the board. Like, oh, chill out. And then me again, at the same time, like I had this I deserve mentality, right? Oh, I deserve it. I work hard, I deserve it. And so we had to find the compromise between those two things. But I'm so many things I'm grateful for my wife. But my wife made sure that that we paid down that debt. That we never, our credit card never got to a place where we were paying only interest. We always paid our bill that whole month, the whole bill, whatever it was. We wouldn't use it. We only use it because we wanted points. That's why we used the credit card, because we wanted points so we could travel. And so the discipline that comes with that, she's very good And if it wasn't for my wife, I don't know where, we would be okay, but we wouldn't be as okay as we are today because of when we first got married almost 30 years ago. Come on, somebody, 29 years, 30 years in September. It's been the best 30 years of Lisa's life. I'm just throwing it out there, And I'm telling you right now that the system and the structure that has been created since in our early 20s has set us up for where we are, where we're going to be in our 70s. And so when I was 19 years old and I got hired at American Airlines, I think I was 19, I had a job at American Airlines, single dad working two jobs, right? All this whole situation, working at American Airlines, and someone tells me about a 401k. I said, I don't know what that letters mean, the numbers and the letters together. I don't get it. It basically, you pay that out of your paycheck from the top. I didn't tell this to the other services. Maybe I'm supposed to tell this because Honolulu needs to hear this, okay? Because you spend too much money on coffee, Honolulu, okay? Every day, you spend $9 a day on coffee, Honolulu. I'm just kidding. I just made that up. Close, though. But then, here's why. Off the top, 19 years old, you're not even thinking retirement. But God was thinking something different for me. So off the top, I was already giving 10% automatic to my savings account. Okay? I mean, to my 401k. Off the gross. So then when it comes to church, I get saved at the age of 21 and I'm sitting in the church and I'm hearing this word tithe, which I kept calling tithy because I couldn't pronounce it. And I'm wondering, what is this? I asked my friend. He says, oh, that's 10% off the top. I said, wait, gross or net? He goes, gross. 10% off the gross. I'm like, wait, I'm already giving 10% to my retirement. So now I'm going to give 10% to the Lord. And I had to work that out in my heart. And I took the plunge and I did that. Can I tell you that when I needed to buy my first house, the first one, we bought interest rates was 14%, somebody. Wow. Right? I think it was 14% when we bought the house. Okay? $255,000. $255,000 at 14%. Guess how I had the money for that? I did not know I could borrow it from my 401k and then I pay it back monthly automatically from the 10% I was putting in there. Okay, that's financial advice. That's for free. All right, moving right along. Okay, you have to have a structure. Everybody say structure. Structure. Say barely. Barely. Here's number three. Number three. There's nothing that God cannot do with a heart that is grateful. That's a long sentence, but you got to be grateful. Jesus, before he broke the bread, gave thanks to God. There's nothing that God cannot do with a person that is grateful. So instead of being disappointed and you had higher expectations, and it's easy, right? To like, oh, we live in Hawaii. It's really expensive here. It's hard to have a big place to live in. It's really hard. Your neighbor's right outside. Hey, can I have coffee? I don't like go Starbucks. Yeah, let me pour you one from window to window, right? We live so close to one another, and we have smaller homes, smaller apartments, but it's easy for us to look down on what we have and be very, very upset. In other words, the Bible tells us, do not despise the day of small beginnings, for the Lord delights to see the work begin. Don't despise your small beginning. Don't despise it. Look down on it. Don't look down on it. Oh, look, if you're early 20s, that's the way it is. You don't have to live like you're in your 50s when you're in your 20s. Okay, you pay the price. You bite the bullet. You live one level below your means. You eat more home lunches, and I still eat home lunches. You eat the leftovers. I know today's generation, they don't like leftovers. You're so spoiled. Anyway, just kidding. But anyway, you know what I'm talking about? You got all these different things in order to save, in order to be able to put yourself in a better financial position, and it's grateful. Don't despise the day of small beginnings because the Lord delights. Everybody say delights. God likes to see you start small. Because he knows it's not going to stay there. So I would go like, oh, Lord, I thank you for this small house. God, I thank you for the house. I thank you for this apartment. We lived in Cam 4 Housing Road in Kalihi. Let me tell you, come on, somebody. What? You know, it was awesome. It was awesome. We lived downstairs. Everybody gave us brand new stuff. Everybody gave us hand-me-downs. We didn't buy anything brand new. When Lisa and I got married, 29 years ago, almost 30, the best 30 years of Lisa's life. I'm telling you right now, when we first got married, people were giving us stuff. Here's a bed. Here's a credenza. Oh, my mom gave us, here's the rattan glass table. You can have that mic. And then my friend Chuck gave me the entertainment center. Like, this guy lived in Kahala, and he gave me his entertainment center. Nice black lacquer, you know, definitely an 80s thing, you know what I'm saying? Gave me all that stuff. And then the only thing that we bought brand new was our bed. We bred everything else. I'm not gonna hand me down bed. I told Lisa, we're gonna make our own memories. I'm not gonna buy another bed. Oh, never mind. I'll leave it right there. My daughter's in the front row. I told Lisa, oh, if these sheets could talk, man. Anyway, moving right along. Sorry. We'll leave it right there. Sorry. We were grateful. We were grateful for the 900 square foot home that we raised three daughters in. We were grateful for that for 20 years. I was grateful for my 1980. Here's what my pastor taught me. Buy everything cash, Mike. If you can't afford it, don't put it on credit. Today, I'm grateful that, you know, I can write off my lease, okay, for my truck. I write it off. It's a business write-off. But let me tell you, before I could get to that level, I was driving. My pastor taught me, buy cars with cash and find out what that money area is for you that you can afford. And for me, in the 90s, it was $7,000. The late 90s, it was $7,000. Randy, you remember my Volvos? I had Volvos. 240 DL. 1982, 240 DL. I would only drive Volvos. I couldn't go into the turbo. Once you go into the turbo, I can't fix that. I'd have to send it away. But if, man, the other stuff, I could fix it. I found a company in Portland, Oregon that would ship me parts. And I ordered from them, or I go see my mom and dad that were living in Portland at the time before they moved to Vegas. I go to the factory. I buy stuff. I bought the car for $7,000. I put $500 into the car. I'm driving this car. The car is cherry. It was awesome. It was great. The thing was like a tank. You know what I'm talking about? Volvos are tanks. The old Volvos. I was like, and like driving, and all of us like Honda. And boom, bounce. Hyundai, bounce. This is how, I tell you what, man, God saved me a lot of money and blessed me because I bought all of these old cars. Do not despise the small beginnings. Anyway, moving right along. Here's number four. You ready for number four? All right, here it is. Thank you. Number four, the Bible tells us that Jesus began to take the bread and he broke it with his hands and he distributed it. The fourth thing is there is a blessing in the breaking. There is a blessing in your breaking. The miracle begins to happen as Jesus is breaking up the bread. He wasn't slicing it. He was breaking it. It was like pita bread, like matzah bread, like naan bread. It was that kind of bread, good bread.
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3: The commute into Honolulu from the east side of the island is good, all the way to downtown. No slowdown jet on either Kalani on Oli Highway or on the freeway. Windward driving is good on the Pali, the Likelike, and the H3. On the west side, there is some slow traffic. The H1 is slowest from the Kunia Road exit up to Waikele. Picks up there, but gets slow again through the H1-H2 merge. Farrington's okay on the leeward coast. Fort Weaver is slow at Kotawaka Drive, and it gets slow again through the Westlock area.
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8: From the Malama Media News Center, I'm Chaz Ontai. Honolulu City Council Chair Tommy Waters faces an uphill fight to stay in his re-election race. He's appealing a ruling that disqualified him under city term limits, but election attorney Lance Collins says court deadlines make a decision before Saturday's primary virtually impossible. Waters remains on the ballot, but votes for him will not count unless a court intervenes. And flood mitigation work is getting underway along Manoa Stream after March's Kona low storms. The state is using $9.5 million from its major disaster fund for a three-phase cleanup. Crews will remove sediment, vegetation, and debris, then regrade slopes and dredge the channel. The work follows the flooding that damaged schools, homes, and businesses across Manoa. 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Mostly cloudy with some scattered showers. Highs in the upper 80s. Easterly winds 10 to 15.
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11: What are you passionate about? Some people are passionate about sports. Other people are passionate about food. That's what fires them up. Other people, it's politics. Listen, it's fine to have an interest in all of these things, but make your primary passion about Jesus Christ. That's it. Don't lose that.

0: Christianity is a worldwide faith. Some say over 31% are Christians the world over. Yet if you rewind history, Christianity began in a small geographic area on the other side of the globe with just a handful of followers. How in the world did they reach the world? Today on A New Beginning, Pastor Greg Laurie brings us some good insight from the book of Acts that'll help us encourage one another in the faith and reach our world in our time with the love of Christ.
1: I heard a story about a genie that appeared to a woman. True story. The genie said, "Whatever you want, I'll give to you, and I'll grant to you as many wishes as you want." Pretty good deal. So the woman replied, "Well, genie, my wish is that my husband's eyes should only be on me during all waking hours." The genie said, "All right. What else do you want?" She says, "Well, I don't want him to be concerned with anything else in life except me. In fact," she said, "I don't even want him to sleep without me right by his side all the time." "Okay," the genie says. "What else?" She said, "Actually, I want him when he wakes up in the morning to see my face first." "All right. Anything else?" "Oh, one more thing. I don't want him to go anywhere without me." So genie said, "Boom, you're a cell phone." She was turned into a smartphone. It's funny, we call these things smartphones, right? I think they've actually made us more stupid in many ways. I read an article in Inc. magazine with this headline, "We lost, the gadgets won." And among other things, the article points out that the average smartphone owner unlocks their phones 150 times a day. 85% of smartphone users check their phones while speaking with friends and family. Have you ever done that? That's rude, by the way. When someone's saying, "I just want to share this, it's so important." "Yeah, yeah." "And I just say, yeah, okay. Wait. Are you listening?" "Yeah, I'm listening. Wait. No, you're not listening. Put the phone down." We all have done that, haven't we? And I think not only have smartphones made us more stupid, they've made us relationally dumb. I think social media, in many ways, is making people antisocial. Because, you know, social media, back in the day, on Instagram, might be pictures of what you had for breakfast, or you might see a random cat video, or other fun things. And now it's like people ranting about whatever it is they're upset about. This is the problem. Social media is not very social at all. In fact, Americans have probably never been more disconnected. So what is the solution? Number one, we need God. And number two, we need each other. It's as simple as that. We need God and we need each other. God wired you that way. You're built for community. You're not meant to do life alone. In fact, the first thing that God said was not good was the aloneness of man. Back in the book of Genesis, it says Genesis 2:18, "It is not good for man to be alone." Proverbs 27:17 reminds us, "As iron sharpens iron, so one person sharpens another." Ecclesiastes 4:9 says, "Two are better than one. If either one of them falls down, one can help the other up." I read an article from the Harvard Women's Health Watch, and I always read the Harvard Women's Health Watch. I just came across it. And it said, quote, "Dozens of studies have shown that people who have satisfying relationships with family, friends, and their community are happier, they have fewer health problems, and they live longer," end quote. And that's so true, because God has wired us that way. And this is where the church comes in, you see, because the church is an oasis of hope in a desert of hopelessness. And that is why every one of us needs to be a part of the church. So I bring this up because here in Acts 2, we're looking at the birth of the church. The church that Jesus started. The church that Jesus established. He only started one organization, if you will, when he walked our earth, and it was the church. By the way, the word church means called out ones. It's not about a building. It's not about a cathedral. The church is when God's people gather together. Because Jesus said, when two or more are gathered together in my name, I am there in the midst of them. The church is a place to find accountability. The church is a place to be spiritually fed. The church is a place to hear the word of God. The church is a place to discover and then use your spiritual gifts. And the church should be your family, because we really are your family. So let's consider now the story here before us of what the early church looked like. The church that changed the world. The church that was accused of turning the world upside down. I'm reading from Acts chapter 2, verses 42 to 47, and I'm reading from the New King James Version. Just to get context, remember, this is on the heels of the day of Pentecost. So the Holy Spirit has been poured out, and 3,000 people have come to believe in Jesus after Simon Peter delivered the inaugural message of the church, Acts 2:42. And they continued steadfastly in the apostles' doctrine, in fellowship, the breaking of bread, and in prayers. And fear came upon every soul, and many wonders and signs were done through the apostles. Now all who believed were together. They had all things in common. They sold their possessions and goods and divided them among all as everyone had need. So continuing daily with one accord in the temple and breaking bread from house to house, they ate their food with gladness and simplicity of heart, praising God and having favor with all the people. And the Lord added to the church daily those that were being saved.
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3: 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And for more information about Pastor Greg's book, As It Is in Heaven, go to harvest.org.
2: Well, Pastor Greg is taking us to the early days of the church. It was an exciting time. As Scripture says, the Lord added to the church daily those that were being saved. Let's continue.
1: So what can we learn from this church? If you're taking notes, here's point number one. They were a learning church. They were a learning church. Now, let me apply this to you personally. If you want to be a growing Christian, you need to be a learning Christian. There's always so much more to learn. I've been a Christian, well, pretty long now, over 50 years. And, you know, you would think that I know a lot and I know some things, but I've discovered that I have so much still to learn. And then there's a problem as you get older with forgetting things you've learned, right? So it's a process of learning new things and being reminded of old things that maybe you have forgotten. And the Apostle Paul, after years of walking with the Lord, said, look, I am pressing on because I have not reached perfection, pressing on toward the mark. And that should be the objective and the attitude of every follower of Jesus Christ. These people were studying the Word of God. The fact of the matter here in verse 42, when it says continued steadfastly, this speaks of passion. They were living in a first love relationship with Jesus, and they had burning hearts. And let me ask you this, what are you passionate about? I mean, seriously, I know the default answer, Jesus. Okay, maybe, we'll see. I'll go check out your social media, and then I'll see what you're really passionate about. What do you post most about? What do you talk most about? Some people are passionate about sports. Sports. I have never cared that much about sports. I'm sorry to tell you this. You know, never having a dad growing up, I just never really got into the sports vortex. And I know a lot of, and there's nothing wrong with loving sports and enjoying sports, but is that your primary passion? Other people are passionate about movies, you know, or this new series on Netflix. Oh, have you seen this? Oh, you're going to watch this and, you know, you'll be talking about whatever. But the moment that topic comes up, they get all fired up. Other people are passionate about food, food. Everything's food, you know. And that's what fires them up. Other people, it's politics. Man, they're not even interested in the conversation until you get to politics. Now they come to life. Listen, it's fine to have an interest in all of these things, but make your primary passion about Jesus Christ. That's it. Don't lose that. It's not that these other things are bad things, but if one of these things takes the place of Jesus and your passion is channeled in a different direction, it actually can be a bad thing. So these people listened. They listened to what the word said. They continued with passion in the apostles' doctrine. And that's the way we should be as well. We must come with the desire to hear the word. Number two. It was a loving church. So number one, they were a learning church. Number two, they were a loving church. Verse 42, they continued in fellowship, the breaking of bread and prayers, and continued to do this together. Now, as we grow in our faith, we will want to do it with other believers, gathering around the word of God. And the Lord loves it when we talk about him together. There's a fascinating little passage over in Malachi 3:16, that says, those that feared the Lord talked with each other, and the Lord listened and heard. The phrase listened and heard can be translated to prick the air. So it's you hear something, and all of a sudden you tune into it. The idea is that God bends down so as not to miss a single word. So we're talking about whatever, and suddenly someone says, you know, the word of God or the Bible or Jesus, all of a sudden the Lord says, oh, wait. What are you saying? I'm really interested in what you're saying. For instance, if I'm talking to an adult and one of my grandchildren comes up and says, Papa, I hear that. And I'm going to tune out whatever is happening around me and put my attention toward one of my grandchildren. God likes it when we talked about him together. Fellowship is praying together. Fellowship is serving together. Fellowship is suffering together. Fellowship is being blessed together. Fellowship is serving together. In fact, the stronger your vertical fellowship, the stronger your horizontal fellowship will be. By vertical, I mean the closer you are to God, the closer you'll be with God's people. And if you're not as close to God as you need to be, you'll probably want to spend less time around godly people. So this is something that is so important. Now, I know sometimes people say, well, I don't know, the church, you know, is so full of hypocrites. Hey, there's always room for one more, so come join us. You've heard me and others say many times, don't try to find the perfect church, because when you find it, you'll ruin it, right? The church is made up of imperfect people. We all fall short. We all make mistakes. But that's an excuse when you say the church is full of hypocrites. Sometimes people say, well, I don't know. When I go to church, I feel judged. Let me say something that might surprise you. Maybe you need to be judged a little bit. Now, let me explain. Jesus said, judge not lest you be judged. Every non-believer knows that verse. And they also know this verse, let him that is without sin cast the first stone, right? But what does it mean when Jesus says, judge not lest you be judged? Does it mean we should not make evaluations about people or situations? We should not make judgments of any kind? Well, it can't mean that. Because the Bible says judgment begins at the house of God. A literal translation of what Jesus said would be, condemn not lest you be condemned. So if you went to a church and you were condemned, that's wrong. And I apologize for that if that happened. But I'm saying if there's someone that loves you enough to say, I'm concerned about you spiritually, that is a true friend. Because the Bible says, faithful are the wounds of a friend, but the kisses of an enemy are deceitful. See, a true friend will stab you in the front, not the back. Right? The Bible says, open rebuke is better than secret love. So we do need to be accountable to one another. I think this is one of the reasons people church hop, because people get their number. Hey, man, I see you're still doing this thing. Why are you doing that? I'm feeling called to another church. Then they end up in the other church, and people find out, and then they move to another church. Reminds me of a story of a guy who was stranded on an island out in the middle of the ocean. They finally came and rescued him. Saw that he had three buildings that he had built. Three. And so they asked him, well, three buildings. What are these buildings? He says, well, the first building, that's my house. Okay, what are the other two buildings? Well, the next one, that's my church. Okay, your house, your church. What's the third building? He says, that's the church I used to go to. The church, a place to develop a consistent theology, a place to develop friendships, a place to grow together.

0: Pastor Greg Laurie, with important insight on the role the church should play in our daily lives. We're learning a lot from this new series on a new beginning called The Upside Down Life, based in the book of Acts. Now, as important as it is to be a part of a good church, it's not church membership that gets us to heaven. It's only through a relationship with Christ that we can know we're going to heaven when this life is over. Do you have that assurance? Pastor Greg, it's just not a good idea to assume everything's just going to work out okay, is it?
1: No, this is one area of your life you want to be sure about, where you're going to spend eternity. The Bible says, "These things we write to you, that you may believe on the Son of God and that you may know that you have eternal life." Listen, I know I have eternal life. I know I'll go to heaven one day. And I hope that doesn't sound boastful. And if it does, I'm boasting in what God has done for me, not in what I've done for God. The reason I know these things is because I've turned from my sin and I've put my faith in Christ, you see. And if you do the same, you can have this same hope. You just need to call out to the Lord and admit you're a sinner and ask Jesus Christ to forgive you and come into your life. The Bible says, "Whoever will call upon the name of the Lord will be saved." Will you call upon him right now? I'm going to pray a simple prayer, and I'm going to ask you to pray this prayer after me, if you would. So if you want to know that you'll go to heaven when you die, if you want to know for certain that Christ is living in your life, then pray this prayer with me. Just pray these words: "Lord Jesus, I know I am a sinner, but I know you are the Savior who died on the cross for my sin. I turn from my sin now, and I choose to follow you from this moment forward as my Savior and my Lord, as my God and my friend. Thank you for hearing this prayer. Thank you for answering this prayer. And I ask this in Jesus' name. Amen."
0: Amen. 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Well, Pastor Greg, we heard about an aging family member of ours who made some macaroni salad one day. And she hadn't made it for years. Well, she called her sister and told her she made some macaroni salad, but it didn't yield very much. Maybe one serving, if that. And the sister asked her, "Did you remember the macaroni?"

0: matters. And so that is also true of the Christian life. There needs to be a consistency in what we do. Let me illustrate. Every growing Christian needs to open the Bible each and every day and read it. They should also memorize it. They need to internalize it. They need to meditate on it. You know, someone says, happy is the man or the woman that meditates in God's word day and night. And the word meditate means to ponder, think about, contemplate. You know, in Eastern meditation, one seeks to empty their mind. But in biblical meditation, using that word contextually, one fills their mind with the word of God. Well, you never outgrow this. But a lot of Christians don't have this discipline in their life, and they wonder why they're deficient spiritually. Well, I would illustrate it this way. Let's say you're feeling lethargic and tired and even sick, and the next day you're feeling worse. My question is, when did you eat last? You have to keep a regular diet of the right kind of food, because you can eat the wrong kind of food too, can't you? So the word of God, you know, if you have a diet of social media and you don't take time for the word of God, this is going to have a damaging effect on your life. So this is just one of the things we talk about in this new book called What Every Growing Christian Needs to Know. I think you're going to read things in this book you've heard before. I think you're going to read things you've never read before. And I hope that you'll start applying these principles. And we want to send you this book for your gift of any size. Now, what that means is whatever you send, we'll send you this book. But what we're asking is please be generous and give what you can. Some can only give a little. They'll get a copy. Others can give more. 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So get your copy of What Every Growing Christian Needs to Know right now. Dave, tell them how to get a copy.
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3: The freeway traffic from the west side of the island is clearing. There's still some slow traffic, but it's moving a lot better, especially through Waikele and Pearl City. The slowest traffic is now at the Middle Street merge. Both freeways are backed up there, and then it's slow on the H1 through Kalihi to the downtown area. If you're coming in from the east, expect slow H1 traffic from 6th Avenue to the Punahou Overpass. Windward traffic looking good this morning on the Pali, the Likelike, and the H3.
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6: 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The following message was recorded during one of our Sunday morning worship services. Let's listen in as Pastor Scott Custer shares God's word with us in the second part of a message entitled 38 Wonders Number 22, God Places Me in His Kingdom.
5: And this kingdom is so powerful, this kingdom is so pure, that sin and death cannot put a stop to its movement forward. This kingdom is so full of justice that when an innocent man is killed, justice from heaven goes, oh no, this is wrong. We're going to make this right. Come back to life. That is the kingdom that Jesus has brought. But Cleopas had no idea. He didn't know this yet. He couldn't see the rays from the new kingdom shining on him in this broken realm. And so Jesus, freshly risen from the dead, on this road with Cleopas and his fellow traveler, he begins to share about the kingdom. He takes Cleopas to the Old Testament, to the scriptures, and starts walking him through, showing him how God saw the burned down mansion. He saw the broken kingdom, and he decided to do something about it. That had to be the best Bible study ever. Jesus shared how God the Father had sent the Son to reconcile all things to himself, and that he had come to establish a new and perfect kingdom that would never fade, that would never decay, and that would never end. But Jesus also had to explain to them that before he could reconcile all things, he had to fix one thing. You see, one of the biggest gut punches you could face in your life is the realization that sitting in this burned down kingdom is the reality that we lit the fire. We are the ones who burned it down. Rather than enjoy the warmth of God's reign, we grabbed the flame from his hand and we torched this world down. They might sit here and go, Scott, I don't know what you're talking about. I've never done that. Oh, you have, and so have I. Every single mistake we've ever made, every disobedience to God that we have ever thought, spoken, committed, or, you know, he told us to do something, we didn't do it. Every single one of those is us burning down his kingdom, going, you're not in charge of me. This is my kingdom. The reality is that we are living in a broken world, but we are living in the ash of our own rejection of God. We are living in the ash of our own rejection of His goodness, His love, and His reign because we wanted to reign over ourselves. Therefore, we're stuck and we're lost in our own sin. And so what good would it do for the Son to come into this world to establish a new perfect kingdom just to have us come into that kingdom and burn that one down too? No, He had to first get rid of the problem. He had to first deal with sin and all of its consequences. Corruption, death, decay, depravity. Sin and its consequences needed to be dealt with once and for all. So Jesus explains to Cleopas, that's why the Son had to go to the cross. That's why He went. He died so that we wouldn't have to. In His sacrifice, the Son accomplished the cleansing that was needed for us to be forgiven. And when He came back from the dead, He triumphed over death. Death and sin and its consequences can't touch Him anymore, and it can't touch His kingdom anymore. By His death and resurrection, Jesus ensured that His kingdom would be free from sin forever. There will be no sin in His kingdom. It is impossible. It has been defeated. It will be stuck in this realm. So through His death and through His resurrection, Jesus established a perfect kingdom. And just as God's intent was way back through Abraham, the intent is that this kingdom will be a blessing to all people. Jesus wants all people in all places to know Him, to worship Him, to experience the abundant and perfect life that we can have in Him. The life that He offers in His perfect kingdom. So how do we get there? How can we join this perfect kingdom that God has established in Christ? It's through Jesus. Jesus is the door, and faith in Him is the key that unlocks it. See, when a person recognizes that they have sinned against God, as we all have, and we have to admit that we cannot save ourselves, we believe that Jesus truly is the Son of God, that He died on the cross for our sins, and He came back to life. Anybody who believes that, according to scriptures, they are forgiven. They are saved by God. They're forgiven and they are made new. And then God takes that person and He places them cleansed of sin, forgiven of all their debts, no matter how many or how full. He cleanses us and He places us in His kingdom. We become part of the perfect kingdom of God. One place we see that in the Bible is in the Apostle Paul's letter to the church in Colossae. In Colossians 1, 13 and 14, Paul says, "For He, God, has rescued us from the dominion of darkness, and He's brought us into the kingdom of the Son He loves, in whom we have redemption and the forgiveness of sins." Well, this leads us to a crucial question. Which kingdom are we a part of? Are we still part of the kingdom of darkness? The kingdom of sin? Have we rejected God and do we continue to do so? Or have we put our faith in Christ? Have you placed your faith alone in Christ alone for salvation? Are you trusting His work on the cross? When He said it is finished, He meant it. He has done everything for you. All that's left for you to do is to receive that gift, to receive forgiveness. Now, that's really hard to do. It requires a lot of humility. To admit that we are sinners and to admit that we can't save ourselves, oh, golly, as humans, that kills us. We struggle with that. I know I do. I don't like to even admit that I need rescue for anything. And if I do need rescue, I sure want to rescue myself. I don't want to be rescued by God. Well, if you look at every other religion in this world, that is what they offer you. Well, here's a pathway for you to save yourself. Here's how you can get yourself right with God. Here's what you need to do. But only Jesus says, there is nothing you can do, therefore I have done it all for you. A person drowning cannot save themselves. We need to be rescued from the outside, and the only one pure, holy, and perfect enough to come and rescue us was God himself, who took on human flesh, who came to live and die for you. So the only way we can be saved is through him. He is the way, he is the truth, he is the life. We don't have an option of saving ourselves. We don't have an option of just pretending like we don't need to be rescued. That's living in ignorance. It's living far away from God, separated from him. God has established a perfect kingdom, and he's inviting you and me into it. But the bar, in a sense, is low. It's so low that you can't climb over it. You have to go under it. You have to bow down. You only get into his kingdom if you bow down before him. If you accept him as your king. If you accept him and his forgiveness and his work on the cross. But if you do, not only are you forgiven, but you are welcomed into his kingdom, that established kingdom that's going to be for all time. You become part of it. The moment you believe, God places you in his kingdom. The moment you say, I follow you, Jesus, I believe your sacrifice on the cross is sufficient, God places you in his kingdom forever. Now, this kingdom is already here. Jesus came to establish it, but it's not yet fully here. Those of you who attend here, you know I sometimes talk about the now and the not yet. It is now here, but it's not yet fully here. Spiritually, the kingdom of God is here and it is advancing. But physically, we don't see it or experience it yet. But when Jesus comes back, he's going to fix the physical world in the way he's fixed the spiritual. He's going to make all things right, but all things will be judged at that point too. Anyone who's put their faith in Christ will be part of his kingdom. Anyone who rejects God will end up getting exactly what they wanted, an eternity apart from God. But if you put your faith in him, you get to come home to this kingdom. You get to live under God and under his perfect and sovereign and good and loving reign. You get to experience God as king, but that means you don't get to be king. Sin doesn't get to be king, and Satan doesn't get to be king. Only Jesus will reign. So if you've never put your faith in Christ, I encourage you, I urge you, I beg you, beseech you, do it today. Consider today this as an opportunity from God. There's no need to delay. There's no cleaning up your life first. There's simply recognizing that Jesus has done it all for you on the cross. As he said in Mark 1:15, the kingdom of God has come near to you. So repent and believe. Repent means turn from your sin and believe in him. Now I know that many of you already believe that good news. You have repented. You are living under God's reign, and kind of that tension that we experience of the now and the not yet. Yes, we're believers, we're part of this new world, and yet we're not yet. So how do we live in that world, right? Like, how do we live as being part of God's perfect kingdom while we're still here in this broken kingdom? What do we do now that we belong to Christ's kingdom? Here's the answer: is we live like Christ. We live like Jesus, right? He is the ultimate representative of his kingdom. We are followers of him. We should do as Jesus did. What does Jesus do? Well, let's go back one more time to that story in Luke chapter 24, where we encountered Cleopas and the other disciple and Jesus on the road to Emmaus. When we left them, Jesus was explaining to them. He was sharing with them about the kingdom. But then Jesus, still unbeknownst to these disciples, he did something interesting, something amazing. He stopped sharing, and he started showing. Luke 24:30-31, as he was sitting at table with them, he took the bread, and he gave thanks, and he broke it, and he gave it to them. Then the eyes of both of them were opened, and they recognized him, and he vanished from their sight. You see, when Jesus was sharing, they still didn't recognize him. They were hearing the truth, they were hearing this, but they still didn't know it was Jesus until he showed them. Until he did what he had done with his disciples just a couple days earlier when he broke bread and gave it to them. There was something in Jesus' doing, something in his showing, that confirmed, helped explain the sharing. The showing explained the sharing. Something made that all break loose for them, and they could understand and see. Here, I'm going to unpack that a little bit more. Our world right now is in darkness. It's without hope. It's that picture of gloom that we've been talking about. And yet, right here, into that darkness, into that brokenness, steps the sun in all his glory, in all his majesty, bringing the light of heaven with him. He steps on. He's alive. He's back from the dead. He's resurrected. And that was like his opening act, the beginning, the dawning of God's new kingdom, his perfect kingdom. And the light of his kingdom is going to continue to rise. It's going to get brighter and brighter and hotter until one day Jesus returns and he will rule over everything. There will not be a piece of creation that is not touched by the light of his glory. Every part of creation will be under him. That is our message to give. That is our message to the world. See, our message to the world isn't just about, hey, one day you get to go to some dreamy land, heaven up there. That's kind of true, but heaven's going to come back down to here. We don't just tell people about forgiveness of sins, though that is absolutely true, but I believe that our message is even bigger. It's the message of the kingdom. The message Jesus gave, that our God reigns. A new kingdom is here. Jesus has come to fix it all. And we can now experience life as God intended, as he prayed on earth, as it is in heaven. This is the good news of great joy for all people that was announced at his birth. See, the gospel isn't just about what we are saved from, but it's also about what we are saved for. We are saved from the dominion of darkness, but we are saved for the kingdom of God. And God's reign isn't just over a few people, a few places. It's total. It's complete. It's over everything. And the resurrection kicked it all off. The resurrection was the announcement that this is here. But the resurrection was both an announcement, but also kind of a threat. You see, it was good news to the poor and to the captive, but it was bad news to those keeping people in bondage. It's good news to those hungering for the dawn, but it's bad news for those who keep people in the dark. It is good news because the kingdom is beginning. It's also bad news because the kingdoms of this world are ending. Enjoy it while it lasts, evil, pain, and suffering. Your time is coming. For the kingdom is at hand. The dominion of darkness is coming to an end because we have an announcement that our God reigns. And Jesus came to bring that news, but he didn't just announce it. He didn't just share it. He also showed it. He healed people. He helped the needy. He comforted the afflicted. He cared for the least, the last, and the lost. And he did it with words, and he did it with deeds. And he calls all of his followers, anyone in his kingdom, to do the same, to follow his example. That is why, what should we do after we've put our faith in Christ, we've been placed in his kingdom? And every day, in word and deed, we share and show the kingdom. Every day, in word and deed, we share and show the kingdom. We share about the kingdom. We use our words. We tell people about Jesus. We tell them about he died on the cross for our sins, how he came back to life. How he's gone away for now to be at the right hand of the Father, but he is on the edge of his seat waiting to come back down and to consummate and establish his kingdom forever. We walk the road with people as Jesus did. We tell them the story of God, how he saw this broken world and he decided to act. That one day there will be a place high on a desert plain where the streets have no name. The perfect kingdom of God is coming. We share that. But we also show it. We also show it by the way we live. We build streets with no names. We tear down walls where they're separating people. Why? Because we show people what the promised kingdom is like, the kingdom that's coming. We show people how it is in God's kingdom and how it's going to be for all of eternity. Because the showing helps them understand the explaining, right? The showing and the sharing go together. It's, you know, even long ago, talked about how God kind of cleaned the windows for the prophets to get a glimpse of the perfect kingdom to come. And I read a couple passages. I want to read one more from Isaiah chapter 61, which says this: "The Spirit of the Lord is on me, because the Lord has anointed me to proclaim good news to the poor. He has sent me to bind up the brokenhearted, to proclaim freedom for the captives and release from darkness for the prisoners." Does that sound familiar to some of you? It might, because this was the text Jesus read at his first public reading. When he was beginning his ministry, he announced it with these words. This is how he kicked things off when he was on earth. And this is what Jesus did. He shared about the kingdom, and then he went out the door and he showed the kingdom in word and in deed. Listen to what the rest of Isaiah 61 says. It says, "Jesus came to proclaim the year of the Lord's favor and the day of vengeance of our God, and to comfort all who mourn, to provide for those who grieve in Zion, to bestow on them a crown of beauty instead of ashes, the oil of joy instead of mourning, and a garment of praise instead of a spirit of despair. They will be called oaks of righteousness, a planting of the Lord for the display of his splendor. They will rebuild the ancient ruins. They will restore places long ago devastated. They will renew the ruined cities that have been devastated for generations. Strangers will shepherd your flocks, and foreigners will work your fields and vineyards, and you will be called priests of the Lord. You will be named ministers of our God. You will feed on the wealth of nations, and in their riches you will boast. Instead of your shame, you will receive a double portion. Instead of disgrace, you will receive your inheritance. You will rejoice in it, and so you will inherit a double portion in your land, and everlasting joy will be yours. For I, the Lord, love justice. I hate robbery and wrongdoing. In my faithfulness, I will reward my people, and I will make an everlasting covenant with them. Their descendants will be known among the nations, and their offspring among the peoples, and all who see them will acknowledge that they are a people that the Lord has blessed." That's us. That is all those who put their faith in Christ and are in his kingdom. And so Isaiah 61 is a picture of what the kingdom is like. This is what the kingdom is like. And so we share that, and we show that. We are saved from the kingdom of darkness, and we are saved for the kingdom of God. So every day in word and deed, we share and show the kingdom. That's why we share the truth about Jesus, because in God's kingdom, every knee will bow. We serve the poor because in God's kingdom, there will be no poor. We create art because in God's kingdom, there will be beauty. We seek justice because in God's kingdom, there will be no injustice. We rescue people from slavery because in God's kingdom, everyone will be free. We reconcile with race because in God's kingdom, all tribes, all tongues, and all races will be as one. We support missionaries around the world because in God's kingdom, all nations on earth belong. We learn our neighbors' names and we care for them because in God's kingdom, no one will be a stranger. And we work towards safer schools because in God's kingdom, there will be no violence. We will beat our swords into plowshares. We serve and support homeless ministries because in God's kingdom, no one is marginalized because of poverty. No one will need rescuing. And we police neighborhoods. We stop and prevent crimes because in God's kingdom, no doors will need to be locked. We care for victims of abuse and assault because in God's kingdom, every harm and every pain will be healed. And we love one another because in God's kingdom, the streets will have no name. And we don't do this simply because we want a better world and gosh, well, it'd be nice to have a better world. No, we do this because the kingdom of God is here. Our God reigns, and this is the type of kingdom that is going to be established for all time. And this is how we can share and show the kingdom of God. This is how we help people see Jesus, to see their need for him. See, Jesus shared the kingdom and then he showed the kingdom. He taught the kingdom and then he lived the kingdom. He preached and he healed. And people saw the truth when he did both those. So to follow him as his people means that every day, in word and deed, we share and show the kingdom. Because that is what we are here for. At the International Church, we want to be known as people of God more by what we are for rather than what we are against. And we are for Christ. We are for you, and we are for Oahu. Those are our priorities. We care. We are here for Christ. We are here to worship. We are here to know him and make him known. We are here to worship the relationship with God. We are also here for you, formation. We want you to grow in your relationship with God. We want to help you on your journey of faith. We are here for you. We care about you. And we're also here for Oahu. And we're here for the world beyond. We're here for people who don't even know we exist yet. We're here for the empty chairs, people who don't yet know God. But we know that God's heart is for them to come into his kingdom and experience his perfect and loving reign. We want all people in all places to experience life as God intended, life in his kingdom. But the only way to do that is if we share and show the kingdom in how we live. Acts 4:12 says that salvation is found in no one else. There is no other name under heaven given to mankind by which we must be saved. So this morning, whether for the first time or maybe for the thousandth time, I invite you to trust Christ. He is our King. He reigns. He and his kingdom will never end. The moment you believe, God places you in his kingdom. So trust in Jesus, who this day we celebrate his rising from the dead. As we sang in that song a little bit ago, death could not hold him. The veil tore before him. He silenced the boast of sin and the grave. The heavens are roaring the praise of his glory, for he is raised to life again. He has no rival. He has no equal. Now and forever, our God reigns. His is the kingdom. His is the glory. His is the name above all names. We belong to him. We belong to his kingdom. That is why every day in word and deed, we will share and show the kingdom.
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7: The freeway traffic from the west side continues to clear. The slowest traffic is from the H1-H2 merge to the downtown area. Windward traffic is good on the Pali, the Likelike, and the H3. From the east, Kalani Anoli Highway is clear, but it's slow on the freeway now from the 7th Avenue overpass to McCulley. Traffic heading up to the freeway from Waikiki is slow in places on McCulley, but slowest on Dole Street to Alexander. Kapahulu gets slow at Leonard's.
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9: This is Ed Morrissey of HotAir.com for Town Hall. How can you spot a racist? It's easy to do, especially in the protection racket media. Just look for those who bring race into arguments as non sequiturs in order to demagogue people whose opinions fall outside the elite's comfort zone. Thus we come to Howard Bryant and The Guardian. Reporters asked Indiana Fever star Sophie Cunningham to take a position on male intrusion on women's sports. Cunningham opposed it as the common sense position. In response, Bryant offered a bizarre rant in which he claimed Cunningham was anti-black as well as anti-transgender. This follows an equally bizarre essay from USA Today columnist Nancy Armour, which argued that Fever star Caitlin Clark should absorb more fouls without redress because Emmett Till got lynched in the 1950s. Rather than address the real issue, sports writers pulled a race card on both women. Sports media has become a new haven for craven and woke demagoguery. Don't trust them. I'm Ed Morrissey.
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15: Welcome to Living Waters, the radio ministry of God's Life Christian Church that offers the refreshing truth of God's Word, where scriptures are taught without apology or compromise. Join your host, Bishop Bethia, as he shares inspired messages from the Holy Spirit that are not only deeply rooted in biblical truth, but also simple, straightforward, and relatable to your everyday life.

0: In a world where everyone is attempting to be an achiever, many are chasing titles, money, status, influence, recognition, and achievement. The world teaches us to measure our life by what we acquire, what we become, and what others think of us. As Christians, we have already achieved the highest possible achievement that God requires from us. We have received His love when we accepted His Son, Jesus Christ. We did not earn His love. God gave it to us by His grace. We did not deserve it, yet God loved us anyway. Now we live to achieve the mark or prize of showing appreciation for this great achievement of salvation. Holy living is evidence of having appreciation for our gift of salvation. John Bishop Bathesi continues this teaching on holy living, pressed toward the spiritual mark.
1: So then the Christian life is not about proving we are worthy of God's love. We don't have to prove that we are worthy of His love. We don't have to prove that we are worthy of His love. No, it's about responding to the love we already receive. Hallelujah. Sometimes when in relationships, you're constantly proving to your trying to prove to the person, amen, that you love them, or you're trying to prove to them, amen, you're trying to get their approval. God has already approved us. The Bible says we've already been accepted into the beloved. So all I have to do now is live like the person, amen, that's been saved, that's been accepted, that is loved of God in spite of myself. Hallelujah. We are who God say that we are. Amen. Hallelujah. So we live to press, amen, towards that spiritual mark. So the Christian life, again, is not about proving that we are worthy of God's love. No, it's about responding. So that is why holy living, that is what holy living is all about. Holy living is, it is pressing towards the spiritual mark of living a life of appreciation. It is living each day with purpose. It is living each day knowing that today I have been brought into the kingdom of God. I have achieved the highest possible achievement that I can achieve in the eyes of God. And it doesn't matter if you make your achievement in the eyes of man. If you, first of all, seek the kingdom of God and His righteousness, the Bible says all these other things will be added unto us. And this simply means is whoever you need favor with, you're going to get favor with. Whoever you need to befriend, God is going to have them befriend you. Whatever you need to do, God is going to make sure that you're able to do it. Amen. Hallelujah. So this is what this means. Seek first the kingdom of God. This is your marketing. This is it. When you seek Him, you go up, up, up, up, up. According to His will, according to His plan, you go what? Up, up, up, up, up. Amen. So then that is the truth. Salvation is, as I said, the greatest gift, the greatest grace, and the most important victory of all. We cannot boast in ourselves. We boast in whom? Christ alone. But because we have received this gift, we now live, as I said, to show gratitude for it. We do not live holy to earn salvation. I said that earlier. We live holy because what? We have been saved. So now this changes everything, especially for the person that believe that they got to brand themselves, got to promote themselves. Even some Christians still believe that the promotion of themselves lies in them and not in God. But I will assure you this, there was a purpose for your life when God put you in your mother's womb. He knows everything He want you to do from when you come out and cry the first time to you lay down and go to sleep for the last time. Amen. God already knows. He already knows. And so what He does is He let us be free moral agents. He is like, listen, you can choose what you want to do, but I'm not going to change what I put you in your mother's womb to do. So then at some point, we're going to have to say, Lord, not my will, but Thy will be done. So when I said it changes everything, it changes the way we do things. We now obey because of his love. We now pursue holiness because he has rescued us. He has saved us. Amen. We press towards the mark because grace has touched our lives, meaning that we are now accepted into the beloved. So, if no one else accepts you, guess who accepted you? The somebody. The somebody of all somebodies is the Lord of Lords and King of Kings. And even when we did not acknowledge him, and some of you still have not received him as Lord and Savior, even still, God loved us enough to give his son. How many of us are willing to give up something as dear as our children, if you got children, or give us of our life? Amen. Jesus came that we might have life. And he didn't say that we came that we might have life. He said that we might have it more abundantly. So do you mean that every Christian is a millionaire? No, that doesn't mean that. What it means is that you have peace. The most of what goes on in people's mind, the reason why people do some of the things that they do is because they have no peace. Peace cannot have a price. There's no price you can put on peace. You can have peace in jail. You can have peace poor. You can have peace rich. You can have peace in whatever situation you find yourself in, if you are pursuing the peace of God. Amen. And that's the thing that a lot of us don't understand. He says, I will keep you in perfect peace if your mind is stayed upon him. He will keep us in perfect peace if our mind is towards him. What happens is we get our mind into every circumstance and situation. And I'll be honest with you, I'm guilty myself. Sometimes I'll be trying to figure out how I need to do A, how I need to do B, how I need to do C, instead of just figuring him in and let him show me. How many of you figure God out a lot? We do. We figure him. We when we was planning to move to Hawaii, I had God all figured out of my, all out of the plan. Amen. I knew it was his will, but I did not. I'm like, okay, we're going to have to sell our house. We're going to have to ship our car. We're going to have to ship furniture. You know, just, here we go, going through the, because I'm the man of the house. I got to figure out how we're going to be able to pull this off. And then I got to have money to be able to pay rent on the other end. You know, all of these things just going through my head, just going. And I remember, just as loud as I'm speaking to you, I heard a voice say, shut up. I wasn't saying anything. It's my mind was just loud. Anybody mind ever been loud? My mind was just loud. And the Lord say, shut up. And to show you what I mean by that, we was able to move to Hawaii without selling the house, without shipping a car, without shipping any furniture. And we didn't sell the house to almost two or more years later. And that is what I was seeing as going to be the source of income to be able to come to Hawaii. Somebody say hallelujah. Hallelujah. And not only that, when we moved, I was here for 2 weeks, New Jersey for 2 weeks. Here 2 weeks, New Jersey for 2 weeks. You're looking at airfare. You're looking at rental cars back and forth. And this just wasn't just 1 month. This went on for a few months. And I'm in the beginning worrying about selling the house, shipping the car. And look what God did. Now, not only are we paying rent here, we're still paying a mortgage there. So this is what I mean when we begin to figure God out, then we take on the burden ourselves. But if we figure him in at all times, Lord, what is the plan? You told us to move to Hawaii. What is the plan? And then we came to visit the couple that was here a couple Sundays ago. We came to visit, and we just go visit a church, and after service, somebody give you an envelope. And we went again, and after service, somebody give you an envelope. God is just saying, all you need to do, figure me in, move, and let me do what I do. Let me do what I already had planned. Don't try to figure God out of your life. Figure him where? Into your life. Figure him into the plans. Remember this. God put you in your mother's womb. He knew every day. He saw your life like a helicopter over a parade. He saw the beginning. He saw the middle. And he saw the end. And he's got a plan for every phase, every day, every stage. Amen. Hallelujah. The challenge for us is, can we trust him? That's right. to turn it over to him? Can we trust him to turn it over to him? I mean, it's in him we live. It's in him we move. It's in him we have our being. If it wasn't for him, we wouldn't exist anyway. So if he put us in our mother's womb, he had a plan. And what helped me to really, really tune in, they says that whenever a man and a woman conceive, there is 300 million possible babies that can come out of that. 300 million. And God go and choose you out of 300 million and say, you go into the birth canal. Oh, God. Hallelujah. I believe he knows us. The Bible says he has the hairs on our head numbered. We're not talking about just a number. When you brush your hair, God don't just say that's one missing, that's two missing. No, he said that's number 809. That's number 10,007. Well, I may not have 10,000, but you know what I'm saying? He have the hair, that each hair on your head, God knows the number for it. I believe he personally know me. He knows every. Hallelujah, hallelujah. So now you can see why he had me to say shut up. Because I was violating his trust. I was violating his lordship. I was violating his authority. I was violating him being my provider. I was violating everything. How many of you violate God? Amen. But I tell you what, when you stop these violations, you won't be penalized. In sports, if you break a one of the rules, you violate, you're going to get punished. So then let's not even, oh, hallelujah. That's another message. Amen. Hallelujah. So then the call to God, to us from the Lord, is that we would live a life that shows, amen, appreciation for who he is. Amen.
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1: So in Paul, in Philippians, the third chapter, 12th verse, Paul says, not as though I have obtained. Amen. He says, not as though I have obtained. This is the attitude of a mature believer. I believe what Paul was saying. I believe he understood this, that although we are saved, or that he had been saved, he was still growing. He realized, I'm still growing. He had not reached the final goal, so he kept pressing towards the mark, the spiritual mark of the high calling, which is in Christ Jesus. Many people stop growing after they receive salvation. Salvation is not the end of the journey. It's just the beginning of a new life. Hallelujah. It's just beginning of a new life. So God has saved us for a purpose. And I believe that it would help all of us to understand, even before salvation, God put us in our womb, in our mother's womb, with a purpose. And then he saved us once we saved. Salvation is simply saying to God, this is what an individual say to God, Lord, you put me in my mother's womb, you had a purpose. Lord, from this day forward, I'm willing to allow you to fulfill your purpose. I'm willing to commit and surrender all that you might begin the process that I've been fighting you with. So from this day forward, no longer I, but the Christ that liveth in me. No longer the person that think they're in control, but the person that Lord has given you full control. And so that's what salvation really is. It is at the point of an individual life where they stop guessing what their life's supposed to be like, what they're supposed to do in life, and go to the Lord and say, Lord, what do you want me to do? I'm willing, even though I may not like the calling, I will accept it. And Lord, I surrender all. There's a song that says, I surrender all to thee, my precious Savior, I surrender all. You know, when I came to the Lord, one of my names was Calvino. Amen. But when I came to the Lord, Calvino died. Calvino died. Now it's just Calvin. C-A-L-V-I-N. Just Calvin. Amen. So you got to understand, names have spirits. Calvino had some bad spirits with him. Amen. So I don't want you to call me that anymore, because when you call me that, you are trying to resurrect those spirits that I... Uh-oh. So don't let people call you no nicknames that you had as sinners. Don't let them call you that. No. Don't speak no curses on me. Hallelujah. Names have meaning. See, Calvin is a teacher. Call me Calvin so I can teach. Hallelujah. That's what I'm called to do. That's what I was put in the mother womb, my mother's womb, to do. Amen. So God saved us for a purpose. And what is that purpose? One, for us to pursue spiritual maturity. Another reason I would believe is to live as witness of Christ. In other words, evangelizing the lost. Some of us get saved and we never tell anybody about Jesus. So if you don't know how to do it, or you feel that you got an issue, get you some gospel tracts, and just, you know, if you don't think that you are comfortable yet with talking to people, put them in the bathrooms when you go places. When you go out to eat, put your tip inside of a gospel tract. You know, do something to kind of get the message out. Amen. Amen. Another thing we can do is walk in righteousness. Amen. The Bible tells us again, we said, seek ye first the kingdom of God and his righteousness. In other words, live the life that he wants us to live. That's his righteousness. Amen. And he said, all these other things shall be added unto us. And another purpose I believe that God saved us is so that we can reflect his holiness. And this is why I believe he said in 1 Peter, I had them to write, to be ye holy, for I am holy. I believe that is saying, Calvin, I want you to reflect my holiness. And that you do, and that you say, and that you pursue. I want you to pursue reflect my holiness. So a life without purpose will become a careless life. If we don't know what our purpose is, or don't think we know what our purpose is, the one thing for sure is that we know this. If I don't know nothing else as a Christian, I know that I'm supposed to live a life in appreciation to the fact that God so loved the world that he gave his only begotten son so that I could be saved, and I receive his son and the work on the cross and his resurrection. And I know that I'm supposed to receive that. And then after I receive that, I'm supposed to show appreciation for it. Amen. Hallelujah. But a life that knows its calling become focused. The believer says, I have been redeemed, therefore I will live for the one who redeemed me. Hallelujah. I have been redeemed, so therefore I will live for the one that redeemed me. Amen. Well, we do it all the time, but we just need to transfer it to the spiritual, just like on a job. I have been hired, and I will work for the person that hired me. Same thing. It's the same thing. I've been redeemed, so now I will live for the one that redeemed me. Amen. Just like I will work for the one that hired me, I will live for the one that redeemed me. Are you with me yet? So holy living requires a forward-looking heart. If we are going to press towards the mark, we must not be trapped by the past. Some people are held back by past sins. The Bible says all have sinned and come short of the glory of God. So you don't need to let the devil tell you, well, you remember when. You remember when, you know, you remember. That's what he keeps saying. You remember. What we need to do is, what I remembered is that I'm a new creature. and old things are passed away. And behold, all things have become new. That's what I remember. If you ask me to remember anything past that, I might not be able to help you. But I know that I'm a new creature. Amen. Hallelujah. He comes, he tried to hold us back with our past failures. Everybody have fallen short at some point or another. The Bible says all have sinned and come short of the glory of God. Yes, I have some past failure. You're going to have some past failure, but that don't define my present and neither will it define my future. Amen. Our past hurts. How many of you have had past hurts and, oh, I can't go forward because of this. And I'm not talking about past hurts from years ago. I'm talking about past hurts from this morning or yesterday. Some of us can't enjoy God now because we worried about something that happened yesterday or this past week. I have learned that there is no benefit in me being upset. This is why I don't get upset. I have learned that there is no benefit in me holding a grudge. This is why I don't hold a grudge. I understand. I got you to understand something. I'm not young as I used to be. I need all of my health. And all of my health is on the positive side of my life. The joy, the peace, hallelujah, the love. If I want to get sick and go to the hospital, then I have unforgiveness. I have anger. I have bitterness. I have revenge. If I got that, that's what the devil wants. I need you to know, just like heaven have a party every time somebody gets saved and come into the kingdom of God, every time a Christian get upset, every time a Christian have revenge, every time a Christian can't forgive, the devil have a party. Yes. A big party. Not just a party. Because he knows your whole life is based on forgiveness.

0: And Jesus said, when they asked him, well, how often should you forgive? All day long, all day long, all day long, all day long, and tomorrow all day long, all day long, and the next day all day long, and all day long. Why? Because listen, I was a sinner. I was a sinner. I don't know about you, but I was a sinner, sinner, sinner, sinner, sinner. I did not deserve anything that God did for me. And now that I'm a child of God, you can't do nothing to cause me, to cause him to have any kind of disappointment in me. I will not disappoint him because of nobody. I remember when we first got married, and I did something to my wife. And she was saying that, you know what, you're disturbing my joy. I said, oh, no, no, no, no, no, no, no, no, no, no, no, no, no. I said, ain't no human being should ever have power to disturb our joy. I said, ain't that strong. I ain't that powerful. Amen.
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2: A new problem in town. There's an accident on the H1 eastbound at the Liliha overpass, and that's causing a longer backup behind the Middle Street merge on both freeways. It's very slow. Consider Nimitz as an alternate. It's slow from the airport viaduct to Sand Island Access Road, but moving okay after that. H1 westbound is slow from the Kapi'olani exit to the Punahou overpass. No incidents from the Windward side on the Pali, the Likelike, or the H3.
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10: Welcome to Seculo. It's Wednesday, August 5th. Phone lines are open for you at 1-800-684-3110. We got Will Haynes in studio. We got Rick Rennell joining us a little bit later. And we're going to have a packed show. This comes out of, there's a lot to cover here. And you may have seen the title going, all right, what's old Gavin saying now? Well, I mean, the first line of this post that he made on X is Congress is dead. It says MAGA has a king. Republicans killed the Constitution. If we don't win in November, democracy in America is over. Of course, we are also talking about what happened in Michigan because we saw who won, Will.
12: Al-Sayed won. He pulled it off after a very, very close race. We'll
10: after
12: get more on that later.
10: Michiganders called in and said there's no chance he's going to win. Look what happens. He wins, goes out there, cosplaying Barack Obama, making a big statement. And, here we are. Phone lines are open for you again at 1-800-684-3110. Let's talk about why Gavin Newsom declared, Will, that Congress is dead.
12: Well, remember the whole... disinformation czar that the Biden administration tried to put in place.
10: I do remember.
12: I feel like this is something that would have gotten swept up under that. Now, obviously, we're against that, and people have the freedom of speech. But this is Gavin Newsom making a political statement out of disinformation. This comes as he responds to a tweet or post on X, rather, from Aaron Rupar. Now, who is that? That is kind of the left's version of one of those accounts you see that push out a lot of videos for that
10: clips.
12: Are clips of President Trump, etc. But he's pushing out clips that people on the left would like to see. Now, he puts out there this clip of Senator Cornyn. There was a big scuffle last week where they canceled the vote in committee on Attorney General, the acting Attorney General Todd Blanche's nomination over that weaponization fund. John Cornyn and the senator from North Carolina did not want to move forward with the nomination unless they got assurances that weaponization reimbursement fund would not go into effect. They got those concessions, and now Todd Blanche looks like he will be moved forward from committee.
10: So very kind of standard political back and forth.
12: Right, which is actually kind of the role of the Senate.
10: Right.
12: If they don't like something, they can use their authority in the Senate, checks and balances, to get something they want.
10: Yeah.
12: Senator Cornyn was asked, and in this clip, they say, you know, the president says he still wants this fund. You were against it. How do you rein that in? And his response is, well, I can't rein in him liking something.
10: Yeah.
12: But what we did was use our authority to stop something and get concessions, and that fund is dead. So effectively, he's using a rhetorical thing of, I can't rein in his opinions, but I can rein in actions. The Aaron Rupar account said, Cornyn, there's nothing we can do to rein the president in. And Gavin Newsom ran with that. That half statement, that lie of omission, and declares Congress is dead, MAGA has a king, and Republicans killed the Constitution. And then we hear that line that has been repeated every election cycle since 2016 from the left, that if we don't win in November, democracy in America is over. It is misinformation built on a half-truth.
10: He didn't even dot, dot, dot it.
12: He could have dot, dot, dotted it, been a little bit more. No dot, dot, dot.
10: America is over. If that was the title, if that was his tweet, it would have been a little bit more accurate there. But that's what happened
12: here. Still tricky, though.
10: Still, like I said, omission.
12: Lie of omission.
10: I like that word. You like that word? Phone lines are open. 1-800-684-3110. 1-800-684-3110. Get yourself on the air today. Is Congress dead? Is there a king in America? That's what Gavin says. But obviously we know he's running for that position himself. We know he wants to rule over it as his supreme leader as well. That's what I hear. I saw that in a clip. Phone lines are open for you. 1-800-684-3110. Hey, the ACLJ is in our impact drive. We're going to talk about that a little bit later. Because, look, we got a lot to cover, but you need to always know about the important work of the ACLJ. They put a whole list in front of me of all the things we're doing right now. I'm going to read off some of these, especially some of our pro-life work that we're working on right now. When you have people like Gavin Newsom, you know we're going to need to fight back against it. 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
14: We've witnessed monumental legal victories from defending the 14th Amendment and protecting our sacred American right to vote, the overturning of Roe v. Wade, and standing up for the religious liberty of our kids and seniors. But even with the many historic wins we've achieved, the battle is far from over. The attacks on our constitutionally protected rights persist. Countless unborn babies remain in jeopardy, and across the globe, innocent Christians are being targeted and killed across this country and around the world. This fight isn't just the ACLJ's, it's all of ours. 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
10: Welcome back to Secula. We do have a few lines still open at 1-800-684-3110 if you want to call in and get your voice heard on the air. We're talking a little bit about the elections that were held last night. We are also talking about Gavin Newsom's post today on X saying Congress is dead in response to a out-of-context video clip from Senator Cornyn. Also, at the same time, Vice President Vance, you've heard recently, we've kind of had our issues with some of the things Vice President Vance has had to say, but there's some things that he's out there doing that we obviously agree with, and one of those is taking on fraud. So when you have the same time, these kind of fraudulent moments, creating these political statements when you're trying to bolster yourself up for a midterm slash running for president very soon, we do actually have some important work to do, and that is stopping fraud from a lot of these governors throughout the country, Will.
12: That's right. Now, this is kind of a good juxtaposition. This morning, J.D. Vance, the vice president, had a meeting with 20 members of Congress, both from the House and the Senate, about tackling fraud and how the legislative process needs to step in here. And this is an important moment because at the same time that people like Gavin Newsom are calling out and saying Congress is dead, MAGA has a king, there is actual real work being done and real work that needs to happen to ensure that fraud is rooted out in this country. The vice president announced that they had found conservatively around $230 billion in fraud that they've uncovered with a B. And then they've also stopped payment on around $56 billion in fraudulent spending that hadn't gone out yet, that they uncovered, was earmarked, and that they were able to stop it from going out. This is unbelievable, the amount of fraud they're uncovering. And so when you look at this, maybe people like Gavin Newsom should spend less time campaigning for 2028 and spend more time governing in their own state to figure out how to stop this, because we know that California is one of the big problems. It is heavily focused in blue states, but we've seen it in places like Ohio as well, where the governor has worked with the administration to root out a lot of this Medicare and Medicaid fraud that we're seeing. This is a time where the White House is working with Congress saying, look, we are uncovering this, but this got out of control. If you don't start to put in safeguards to, one, ensure this won't happen again, but also he also threw a little bit of shade at what happened in Michigan last night and said, if in 3 years we have a President El-Sayed that wants to undo all of this, then we want to make sure there are stops that are in place that will stop this. Nice to actually hear from the vice president on that.
15: Yeah, okay.
12: This is Byte 5, what he said this morning, making that little reference.
15: J.D. Vance.
16: As much as we've done and as much as we've had great successes, and this brings me to my final point before I kick it over to Andrew, this effort will fundamentally always have a limitation unless our colleagues in the House and the Senate are working with us. We don't want the next administration, whoever, you know, God forbid, you're going to have President El-Sayed in 3 years. We don't want him to undo all the incredible work that we've been doing when we've been taking out the fraudsters and saving the American people money. And in order to make this really work, we need our colleagues in Congress to really codify some of this stuff to make sure that it becomes law.
10: So, of course, taking it to the next step here, saying now we got to proceed forward. I know a lot of you have had big concerns about whether fraud was actually not just being addressed, but that people were being held accountable. Again, it's a long process. It's a slog process. It's also something, Will, that I think people need to look at, too, and should be concerned with the midterms coming up.
12: Right.
10: That things can get taken care of. You know, there is that talk of, does President Trump actually have 2 more years, or could he actually only have 2 more months?
12: Well, in reality, when you look at what's happening, and especially with a lot of these DSA candidates, these are candidates that don't even want the role of Congress or the executive branch to exist in its current framework.
10: Yeah, I mean, they have called specifically for, and again, this isn't, what I want to make sure is clear is that this isn't our, like, hyperbole. They've called for an end to these institutions that have been around for since the founding of the country. And now you have a moment here where they're starting to really roll, where you're getting a lot of feedback. I mean, President Trump put out great news for Republican Party. El-Sayed, a communist loser who hates Jews and Israel, is the projected winner in the race. With the socialists, he said, as usual, the polls were way off. And of course, goes on and on in his President Trump kind of way. But at least admitting, look, here we are. This is the real present day of America.
12: Well, and that's what we were even talking about yesterday, how the party was at a crossroads in a state like Michigan, where it was someone who was going very far left versus someone who was an establishment candidate. I wouldn't even say a moderate, because I don't think that exists anymore. But it was an establishment candidate, was not able to win. One, the polls were drastically wrong. We'll talk a little bit more about it in the next segment. But this is at a time where, think about what even that Byte did show, what J.D. Vance was calling out, saying, hey, we have to work together, Congress. This is going to continue to run rampant and people can undo this. When you look at what Governor Newsom said, saying Congress is dead, then why did J.D. Vance invite them to the White House to try to work on a real common sense solution to fighting fraud when $230 billion has been uncovered? It was one of our producers said, remember when we couldn't afford a $5 billion border wall in the first term, and yet there was $230 billion in fraudulent spending? That even in this op-ed that was published by the vice president in the Washington Post, about fighting fraud and asking Congress to step up. There's a story out of Minneapolis where a disabled American needed 24-hour care. And they sought from a Medicaid program that was administered by the state that care to be paid for. That individual received nothing. A fraudster had been taking and billing for that over $1 million in services that they never provided to the individual. That individual was found deceased in their home because someone was stealing through the loose, lax rules that the state had. And that's a horrific story. That's only 1 million of the $230 billion of fraud that they uncovered. And fortunately, even $56 billion had been stopped from further wasted money. They found the fraud and stopped the payments. But this is the reality. When you have someone like Gavin Newsom, whose state is one of the worst offenders at this type of fraud, of letting it happen and run rampant and only getting involved when they're called out by the Department of Justice and the U.S. attorneys in their state, when he's saying Congress is dead, when he's saying that if you don't vote for us in November, democracy in America is over, and saying Republicans killed the Constitution, first of all, if that were all true, if he didn't take the bite out of context, if it were all true, then this request from the vice president to Congress would be unnecessary, and everyone knows that. But in reality, it is the people that are getting elected that want to dismantle the checks and balances. They're the ones that are trying to kill the Constitution, and they're actually saying it out loud.
10: I mean, let's be honest. Do I think that President Trump does have quite a bit of control over where the Republican Party stands right now? Yeah, I do. I mean, I think he has become that sort of character. But now you are seeing kingmakers come out of the left. You are seeing the mayor of New York City. You are seeing how that big influence has made its way now to other states and will continue to make its way throughout the country. So while you may say MAGA, you know, has a king and all of this, and it's happening the same way the Democratic side, which is if you decide to be more nuanced, if you decide to be, even Senator Cornyn, who's not necessarily known as the
12: who's on his way out.
10: Yeah.
12: Right.
10: Yeah, who's not known as some sort of MAGA conservative, being the person who is being targeted here in many ways, or you have the situation like what happened in Michigan, where you have the more mainline Democrat who was supposed to win, of course, not win. Shocking. I'm not shocked at all. I have a call coming in from Alex. I'm going to take it. Let's take it. Let's go ahead as we lead into the next segment. Alex, go ahead, Michigan. Hopefully that'll set up our next segment. Go ahead.
15: Hi, guys. Glad you're there today. Hey, I'm from Michigan, and I just wanted to ask you a question. Give me a little clarity on this. Trump last night had said a statement in relation to the two Democratic candidates in Michigan. He said he would prefer that the guy would win over the lady.
12: El Sayed over Representative Stevens.
15: Yeah. Could you kind of frame that up for me in reference to, is he trying to say that that we're a little weak with the women voters and we'd rather have the guy?
10: I think
15: he already knows that Mike Rogers is going to be a knockout over this guy. He's just going to blow him away.
10: I think that's the thought, Alex, that this will be an easier person for the Republican to defeat because it isn't a more centrist, Democrat candidate, a more traditional Democrat candidate. You're talking about someone who is a little bit more of an extremist. However, I throw up a big flag of caution when you do these kind of things, because a ton of money is going to come in. We have seen what happened in New York City. They thought that that was going to happen. You thought you'd have a Cuomo or one of these more standard, traditional, everyone knows their name candidates come in and win. And no, it doesn't happen like that anymore. And depending on how your demographics start to shape up, you never know. Now, do I think that I understand President Trump's point of view here? Sure. Do I think it's a risky roll of the dice? Possibly. Because instead of having a moderate Democrat that you're able to work with, there's a potential that you have someone who is more akin to a Democrat socialist. And then that conversation grows and grows as we head not only to the midterms, but to and who they will pick to be the presidential candidate in the next go round. We'll be right back.
14: We've witnessed monumental legal victories from defending the 14th Amendment and protecting our sacred American right to vote, the overturning of Roe v. Wade, and standing up for the religious liberty of our kids and seniors. But even with the many historic wins we've achieved, the battle is far from over. The attacks on our constitutionally protected rights persist. Countless unborn babies remain in jeopardy, and across the globe, innocent Christians are being targeted and killed across this country and around the world. This fight isn't just the ACLJ's, it's all of ours. 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
10: Quite a few lines open. I want to hear from you. 1-800-684-3110. As we head into the back half of our broadcast, I'm going to take a lot of calls. So again, 1-800-684-3110. Also, Rick Rennell's going to be joining us a little bit later, so you're not going to want to miss that. But of course, I want to hear from you. Let's go ahead and jump to this phone call. Let's go to Russ, who is calling in New York, who's watching on Roku, probably on maybe on the Salem News Channel or something like that. Go ahead, Russ.
18: That's right, the Salem News Channel, Logan.
10: Yeah.
18: Logan, you and Will make a really dynamic duo. Look, you have the facial hair and dark good looks to be popular as a political candidate, and Will is really a scholar. But I want to ask you, Logan, because of that, are political parties bad for the United States, especially with the amount of money invested, like you just said? And is it political parties that are killing democracy? And could we require them to disband after any given election? And, Will, the question I have for you, you know, it's a historical one. And did the U.N. General Assembly have the authority in 1948 to partition Palestine, and did it violate democratic principles of self-determination?
10: Russ, we're going to clip that. We're going to save that forever. It's the most complimentary call we've ever had. Will's a historian, and I have good looks. I think that's, but thank you. I appreciate Russ. Let's kind of break all of this down. The first question was reliant about political parties. I think here's just the truth. Do I think that the idea of the two-party system is something that is overall a bit detrimental to society as a whole? I could get there. However, I think we are so set in our ways that to have that conversation won't change in our lifetime. I think every time you've had a third party pop up, it never seems to get a stranglehold. What you are actually seeing now is these third parties come up and then get embraced by the mainstream party. So you have the Democratic Socialist America kind of getting grafted into Democrats. You have the Libertarians being more grafted into a Republican, what became the MAGA movement, what became the Tea Party movement kind of moved into there. What I think you'll see is more this amalgamation of this outsider third party that somehow, if it gets enough momentum, gets swallowed up by the mainstream parties. Do I think that's a good thing? No, I would love to live in a system where there was an endless amount of options and we actually had, you know, people who could have nuance. I truly believe that most of us, you may be 80% Republican, and maybe you have 20% that you could kind of see yourself in the middle. I think it's probably true for a lot of people. And flip that, I think there's a lot of Democrat friends of mine who would say, yeah, but I'm conservative on this issue. The problem is we have become so split apart that if you take one small position that doesn't connect with the current party, all of a sudden you're labeled the other party, and it scares people. You know, you have celebrities going out there. I remember I always go to that clip that of Mayim Bialik or of Gwyneth Paltrow saying, you know, my family, both said the same thing. My family thinks I'm Republican. And really what it seems to come down to is they support Israel. But that's enough to get them labeled. So do I think that it's healthy? No, I don't think any of this is healthy. Do I think it's such a large task to dismantle it? Do I think that we're going to see any sort of major change? Let's not say in our lifetime, because we live a long time.
12: Well, that's right.
10: But 50 years?
12: A couple of thoughts on that before I get to the other question that he had for me. One, we have freedom of association in this country, so I think it's hard to force them to disband.
10: Do I think that's a good idea?
12: Yeah, no. Part of the First Amendment. So I don't think that the government should get involved in any way. And while the framers cautioned against factions, what did they immediately do? Divide themselves into political parties. So they knew the problem with it, but they also couldn't help themselves. As you mentioned, a lot of these kind of what would be third parties, they go naturally to find ways to kind of be insurgent within the established parties. Why? Because the structure's there.
10: And then it's change the party.
12: Right. It's very difficult on your own to get the fundraising platforms, to get all the requirements to even get on the ballot. It's a hard process. And so it's a lot easier if you go within an established framework and start to move that way. That's why a lot of times you see people taking, quote unquote, the easy route to get into a party in exactly what the DSA is doing. They were a party. Now they're from within the established framework trying to take it over. And they're doing a very good job of that as well.
10: I mean, between the Senate and the House, you got three independents total, and both and all of those.
12: And what do they do they also? Caucus we caucus with the Democrats. Yeah. Bernie Sanders is actually an independent.
10: Right. You know who you're voting for. You're voting for Bernie Sanders.
12: On the UN partition, the UN mandate of Palestine.
10: Yeah, 1948.
12: That is, you know, post-British mandate Palestine. Does the UN, it wasn't even a binding resolution then. Whether or not they have the authority to create this, you know, people make treaties. They can have an outcome. But I do want to remember this. Those borders that they established are no longer the borders. Because what happened? All the Arab countries attacked Israel over and over and over again. And so Israel, when they would win those wars, being attacked on all sides, would maintain the land that they had won after being attacked. But we remember that,
10: used to that
12: it was people like President Obama that would say pre-67 borders.
10: Always.
12: What he was talking about were these 1948 borders, which were much worse for the state of Israel.
10: Yeah, we certainly kind of forget that in war, a lot of this includes winning the land. And look, whether you agree with that or disagree with it, if you want to go historically, that's what happened. It may not be what happened. Look, it's what Russia was trying to do with Ukraine. They just were not able to succeed. They haven't been able to figure that out yet. But that was what the attempt was. Again, I'm not saying whether war for land is important or not as important is the right thing to do. But if we're talking about, as history has said, that is what a lot of war was over. And every time, look, that President Obama, and a lot of our supporters right now, we'll probably historically go back and look, they probably voted for Barack Obama. I see that in the comments all the time. But that was always the tell. Because before anyone was talking about Israel in the way he was talking, or way that a lot of people talk about Israel now, he would float those borders. And most people didn't understand what they were hearing. They didn't understand what happened in 1967. They wouldn't understand what happened with the wars that followed from Israel. It was not even really the issue of the day. We were dealing with a lot more things locally then. We were dealing with a crisis in 2008. We were talking about ISIS and a lot of other war that was happening that was, you know, directly impacting American lives. So that would get very swept under the radar. But we all here at the ACLJ, we'd hear it and we knew exactly what he was saying. And now, flash forward 15 years, it's now the mainstream. And that's, again, kind of ties back to what you were saying about the political parties, which is what happened? You've got to give it time, and all of a sudden some of these fringe ideas become the mainstream platform of a Democratic Party or a Republican Party. And I think you can see at both sides how, again, how the Libertarians or the Tea Party movement became MAGA, MAGA kind of took over the Republican Party. I mean, that is the one truth that's in the John Carwin statement, which is, or the Gavin Newsom statement. It's like, again, I don't want to say President Trump is a king. Certainly that's not true. But to act like the MAGA movement hasn't had just a massive impact is lying. It's lying to your constituents, the people. It's had a massive impact and change in the Republican Party, for good or bad. Same thing now has happened with Democrat Socialists of America, where they are having a major impact on what was mainstream platform. Look what just happened last night. Even if you're saying President Trump is more excited than this guy won, he still won when he wasn't supposed to. Phone lines are open for you. I want to hear from you. 1-800-684-3110. 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

Good morning. Please be seated. I don't know if we've opened the Facebook yet. I'm looking for a thumbs up, thumbs down. We're on. Okay. Good morning, everybody. Welcome to the people in the virtual world. I hope you're not in your pajamas anymore. I'd like to take this time to pray first. We need the Lord. Remember that Steve Green song? People need the Lord. Every day they pass me by. Shall we pray? Heavenly Father, we thank you that we can talk with you because you talk to us. You talk to us through your word, through the Spirit, through creation, through scripture. You speak through the smile of a newborn babe. You speak to us through the counsel of another, through wisdom, through admonishment and even exhortation, Lord. You speak to us. Yours is the voice that today we come to hear. Lord, I have a conviction. I've shared this with others. This is a time where you should speak. Lord, speak to us this morning, no matter where we may be. As I open up this time of silence, Lord, speak so that we may hear. Thank you, Lord, that you spoke just now. It's okay to speak. And so I do, Lord. Thank you that you loved us first. We love because you first loved. You're a God of love. And you so loved the world that you gave your only begotten Son, that whoever this day even believes in him may have everlasting life and not perish. Lord, would you bless us? And let us bless you. In Jesus' name, all God's people said, amen. Amen. Well, we're a minute early before 11:15, but I'm trusting that our friends on Facebook can hear me well, and it's clear, even with my accent, which comes from Waipahu. I love Waipahu. I've been to Waipahu with friends. My wife and I, we had dinner up there one time, and it was so good because all the chickens were chirping, and it was so much fun. And I said, "How do you live with these chickens all the time?" And they said, "Oh, we love the chickens." It was a wonderful dinner, and those people loved me and my wife, and we love them. Are you falling in love with the Savior? I do believe that the love of Jesus comes when we see him. And today I hope that we see Jesus. He loves us and he cares for us, both our body and our spirit. He loves you. Amen. On this next slide, I want to share that this week we are looking at how the Savior Jesus engages with humanity, with his creation, with you and me, how he engages with us. Now, it's a two-part message. There's this week and then next week. Today we will encounter a person, a woman,
And she has a physical issue, a blood disease. And it's found in the Gospels of Mark and Matthew and Luke. Next week, Pastor Kendall will come and he'll take us to a crescendo. It's a story of a person, a woman, but she has a spiritual issue. And that will be in the Gospel of John. So we're going to cover all four Gospels in the next 2 weeks. And in both stories, we'll see how Jesus engages. How he engages with both our physical and our spiritual. Jesus cares about your whole person. In this first story today, we're going to discover how much Jesus loves in the story of a woman with the issue of blood. Many of you, I know, have read this story. Three gospel writers, Matthew, Mark, and Luke, speak about this woman's story. Isn't it interesting that three men talk about this woman? But it's also interesting that three men speak about Jesus. Matthew is one of them. Does anybody know, this is the teacher coming out in me, does anybody know Matthew's profession? What did he do for a living? Yeah, the Beatles sang that song, he's a tax man. We all love tax men, don't we? As a tax collector, Matthew tends to be concise. He summarizes things. You'll see evidence of that today. He's accurate, he's to the point. But more than that, when you read Matthew's gospel, you'll see the majesty of Christ. You'll see the King. And I hope that helps as you read Matthew. Now, what about Luke? Okay, class, what's Luke's job? Dr. Luke. And he writes more about physical details. When you read through the Gospel of Luke, you'll see Jesus as a man. And Mark, actually his name's John Mark, so Mark is really his final name, family name. But John Mark, today we will spend much of our time focusing on his story. Now, Mark was a disciple greatly influenced by Peter. And if you think about Peter, Peter understood suffering in so many different ways. And I think that Peter influenced Mark in how that gospel is written. Mark's a great book to read because he presents the gospel short, easy to understand manner. He focuses on the good deeds of Jesus, especially service and sacrifice. And we'll see that today in this message. And when Mark speaks about Jesus' teachings, it's kind of short. You know why? He knows people don't have a very long attention span. He wants people to get the gist of what he's saying without losing their attention. But beyond all of that, I think when you read the Gospel of Mark, you'll see the humanity of Christ as a servant. Next week when Kendall shares, you'll see the flavor of John the Apostle, and he portrays Jesus as God. Now, for many of us, when we open the Bible, probably we're reading it to see what's in it for us, how it may help us. How do I do this? How do I do that? And we should. Today, can I encourage you this, even at home? Can I encourage you, try and see the story of the issue of the woman with blood? Try to see it from Christ's perspective. I know the tendency will be to think of it from her perspective. But if you can, try to put yourself in Christ's shoes. Focus on him and what he goes through. How does he walk through life? What is he going through? So
I think what you'll see is controversy. Controversy in Mark chapters 3 through 9. Are any of you going through a controversial issue right now? Think about that. Jesus goes through chapters 3 all the way through chapter 9 in issues of controversy. What are those controversial issues? Let me share this with you. Issues of unbelief start to occur. What does Jesus say to various cities? Woe unto you! Wow. Imagine if Jesus came here and said to Mayor Caldwell or Governor Ige, woe unto you! How would they respond? Would they be like, who are you to speak to us like that? But that's what Jesus is saying at this time through these chapters. Jesus says, all things have been committed to me by my Father. Is that controversial then? Then he says this, no one knows the Son except the Father. How do you want to hear that? Nobody here knows the Father except Jesus. Wouldn't you feel a little put out? And no one knows the Father except the Son and those whom the Son chooses to reveal to him. Can I just underline this? I already have. The Son chooses to reveal himself to people. We don't get to do that. If God wants you to know him, he will make that happen. If he wants you, Mark, to know him, he will make that happen. Jane, if God wants to reveal himself to you, he will make that happen. The Son chooses to reveal him. I take great comfort from that because it's in his hands. Amen. The controversies increase in these chapters. Remember the time when Jesus is in the home of a Pharisee and a woman comes in with the perfume and he pours it all over her feet? And it's kind of outrageous, isn't it? That's a lot of money you've just wasted, Pastor. How could you do that? It's controversial. And then people start needing a sign. Tell us what to do. Should we stay at home with Zoom or should we go to church? People looking for a sign. Controversial. And then, just to add to it, Jesus starts showing his power. Power over nature. Power, he calms the storm. Power over demons. He casts out demons from this man into a pig or pigs. And that's how we get the recipe deviled ham. I'm sorry. I confess my sin. But then Jesus displays his power over disease and death. And that's where we find our story today in Mark chapter 5. But keep this in mind. Could we just go back a second? Thanks. These guys are they're eager to go, and so am I. Next week, Pastor Kendall, the story has continued when you get to next week, and Jesus is facing opposition. That's what happens with controversy. You get opposition. If you don't think we as pastors are getting some opposition right now, you're crazy. We're getting opposition in all kinds of different ways. I'm not complaining about that. Well, maybe I am. But that's what's happening. So pray for us. But it's nowhere near the opposition that Jesus is going through. When we hear Christ's message through Kendall next week, you're going to see that the authority of Jesus is questioned. That his person is questioned. And then comes the issue that really ups the stakes. Out comes the law. Oh yeah, it's always the law, isn't it? The law.
It ups the stakes, and you'll see that in the story of an adulterous woman. Because that's what happens. The law comes out. So with that, let's open our Bibles to Mark chapter 5. And we're going to see, I hope to present, how each gospel writer records what Jesus did in the story of the woman with the issue of blood. We have given you sermon notes here. I believe they're on the website. So if you want to grab those there, that'd be great. So I just want to read this passage, and this is introductory to the story we're going to get to. Now, why share an introduction? Because we need the context to really see how we get into the story of this woman. Verse 21 of chapter 5, Gospel of Mark. When Jesus had crossed again in the boat to the other side, a great crowd gathered around him, and he was by the sea. Then one of the leaders of the synagogue named Jairus came, and when he saw him, he fell at his feet and begged him repeatedly, "My little daughter is at the point of death. Come and lay your hands on her so that she may be made well and live." And so Jesus went with him, and a large crowd followed him and pressed in on him. Now on the next slide, what I'm presenting here, and I know you need binoculars for this, but I just wanted to present the three gospel accounts of the story of the woman with the issue of blood. Now, as you can see, Matthew doesn't have so much to say. Mark has a lot, and Luke's is very much from the physical side of things. Now, let me just summarize this, and I do encourage you to read the gospel side by side, amen, to get each perspective. In summary, Jesus crosses in a boat. Now, for me, when I get in a boat, I need my friend Dramamine. Now, I don't know whether Jesus had seasickness or not, but that's no easy task. And then we get these crowds, and they're expecting things from him, right? You're a leader. People expect things from you. You're a family. People expect things from you. Roger, people expect things from you. Sir, people expect things from you. But this is a crowd of people, and they want stuff from Jesus. They've heard the controversies. Maybe they're just nosy and want to know what's going on. Everybody wants a view of Jesus. It's a crowd. And he speaks to them. And he's teaching them, maybe encouraging them, maybe exhorting them. And I think he's actually sitting down while this happens. Now, in the midst of his teaching, this leader, Jairus, comes up. He's from the synagogue. And his daughter is sick and dying. Now, if you think about this back then, would it be appropriate for a leader of the synagogue to interrupt the teacher? Would it be appropriate for this great synagogue leader to get down on his knees in front of a crowd? Because he's making a statement, isn't he, Jairus, when he does that? He could have gone up to Jesus and said, "Excuse me, I tried texting you, but you didn't answer. I tried emailing you and you didn't respond. I sent an Instagram, none of that." He's down on his knees and he's begging for his daughter. To me, he's like the prodigal father. The prodigal father who runs to his child, who is the prodigal son. This child means everything to him. A 12-year-old girl dying. And in the midst of this teaching, in the midst of Jesus' life, facing all of this opposition, heading into rejection, he goes. He could have stayed, continued the spectacle. He could have said, "You know what, I'm really busy. Could we make an appointment?
He goes to attend to a man whose daughter is dying. Now keep in mind, Jesus has said, no one knows the Father except the Son and those whom the Son chooses to reveal to him. I believe that God the Father and Jesus revealed themselves to Jairus. He was chosen. Otherwise, he'd just rely on all of the practices that are normally available to somebody. But he goes to Jesus. He's not going to Jesus as a religion. He's not going to Jesus as a philosophy. He's not going to Jesus as some kind of tradition. He's going because Christ has revealed himself to him. And he goes knowing that Jesus can heal. Your children, Lane, you have 5 children. They will call upon you when they are sick. And that's what this man is doing, Jairus. He's like a child in front of his father. And he's praying for his own daughter. Jesus goes. He gets up and notice this. Notice the text. Jesus follows Jairus. Let that sink in. The Son of God, the King of Kings, the Lord of Lords, he follows this man. Talk about humility. I ask you to think about Jesus in these stories. Can you see that today? Are you falling in love with the Savior? Now to our text, Matthew 5, 25 through 27. Matthew 20, in the next slide, thank you. Now there was a woman who'd been suffering from hemorrhages for how long? 12 years. She'd endured much under many physicians. She'd spent all that she had, and she was no better, but rather grew worse. Verse 27, she had heard about Jesus and came up behind him in the crowd and touched his cloak. My comment here is that Jesus reveals himself. Now, why do I say that? Because in that verse 27, it didn't escape my notice that she has heard about Jesus.

0: God is at work. She discovers him, but only because he has lived amongst the people. In the darkness, light has come. He has revealed himself. The people have beheld his glory. Yes, there'd been controversy. Yes, it's leading to opposition. But this woman, in the crowd of life, heard about Jesus. You know, when I get to heaven, Lord willing, I want to speak to the person who spoke to this woman, because she heard about Jesus. Dig deeper when you study the Bible. This woman heard about Jesus. Now, fair enough. Maybe as an outcast, she cannot even hear anybody speak directly. Maybe it's just all the people in the controversy moaning about Jesus or talking about, oh, he can do this, he can do that. Maybe she just listened in like that. But I like to think, I hope, that someone actually said to this woman, sister, I want to share good news with you. I want to talk to you about somebody called Jesus. I'm kind of praying that that's the case. And I want to speak to that person and then say these words. Thank you for sharing Jesus with that woman who lived with sickness for 12 years. God bless you for what you said to her. This woman heard about Jesus.
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3: 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You have to incline your ear. You have to focus your attention. You have to apply your heart to understanding. You have to lean forward. Well, if God wants me to know it, he'll show it. No. There's very few promises I find in my Bible to the casual inquirer, to the moderately interested. In fact, Jesus says, if you're lukewarm, he'll spit you out. There has to be almost, it's really, the best word I know is a sense of desperation.
2: 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We're so glad you're here to listen. 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
3: We've been walking through a series under the general theme of dangerous faith. And in this session, I want to talk a bit about, it's a bit more personal, how we can become expressions of a dangerous faith. Not violent, not angry, not belligerent. Dangerous in the sense that we want to be a threat to the principalities and powers and spiritual forces of wickedness in the heavenly places. That we do not intend to be non-threatening Christ followers. That we very much want to threaten the kingdom of darkness. Where we go to work, where we go to school, where we live, when we gather with our families, we want to bring light. Amen. And that has to be intentional. That's not accidental. You know, saying, well, Lord, you know, I'll do whatever you want me to do is not the same as saying, today, Lord, I'm going to do something on your behalf. And I think we've had a passive faith for too long. This whole thing was illuminated in my heart through a friend of mine's life, Brad Arnold. He was a singer, the lead singer for Three Doors Down, a rock group. And I got to know Brad through church. We did a podcast. We reposted it on last Friday. If you've never heard it, it's worth the investment of time. It's a remarkable story. Brad is in his honesty and transparency about his life. At 15, he wrote a song in a high school math class that ended up selling millions and millions of copies. And his life took a dramatic trajectory, and the group he was with had a lot of success and a lot of fame, and he almost destroyed himself. And through the intervention of somebody that was willing to tell him the truth, he got his life straight, got his faith straight, and got his family straight. And then he would stand up in front of stage in concerts where there were thousands of people gathered not to hear about Jesus, and he would stop the concert and say, I need to tell you something. With an honesty and a humility and a gentleness that was dramatic. And then he got a very serious diagnosis. Just a little over 18 months ago, we did the podcast, and Brad's in heaven. And I was invited to be a part of his memorial service. And I'd made all my notes, and I was, Kathy and I were sitting in this little church, little country church in Mississippi. And I was thinking about Brad and what I'd put together, and I wrote over in the margins, he was a dangerous Christian. Not because he was loud or boisterous or threatening, but where he went, he took Jesus with him. Amen. Madison Square Garden, didn't matter where he was. And when I met his band, I understood it even more because it didn't seem to me that they were quite as far down the road with their faith as Brad might have been. And for him to take that place, put their careers in a precarious place. And I mean, he had all kinds of reasons not to have had that expression of faith, and yet he did. And from that day until this, I've been quietly saying to the Lord, Lord, I want to have that kind of faith. I don't want to be timid. I don't want to be a non-threatening Christian. I want people to know what I believe and why I believe it. I think we can tell the truth, and we can tell it in love. We can be kind. We can have compassion. But if you hide the truth, it's not love, folks. It's cowardice. If you hide the truth to keep the peace, it's not compassion. So the point of this whole lesson is to hopefully give us just some practical things. The other piece of this that has become so real to me as I've done the study for it is how God moves in different ways. And because what I find in my own heart, in my own life, is this great desire to catalog how God moves. This is how I experience the Lord. So I know this is legitimate, and this is how you should experience the Lord, and how those you know should experience the Lord. And we have found now a way to experience the Lord, and therefore we have a routine, a pattern, a method. Our four favorite verses, these are the three prayers to pray, and this is how God moves. And I don't find that to be consistent with Scripture. From Abram being told to leave, not just to leave home, but to leave his family, his community, everything that was familiar, and go to a place that I'll show you. We don't all have to do that to follow the Lord. Noah was told to build a boat and start a zoo, and we don't all have to do that. And on the list goes, and it's constantly changing. And I believe God changes how he moves in the earth, and I have to be willing to turn loose of a previous season to cooperate with God now. I just jotted down most of these stories I think you're very familiar with, but when we meet Moses, he's an infant really floating in a basket that his parents have prepared, and he's taken into the palace. So Moses grows up in Pharaoh's palace. And then Moses becomes a fugitive, hunted by the palace. And then Moses is sent back by God for a confrontation with Pharaoh. And ultimately, Moses becomes the leader of the multitude. Very, very, very different seasons of his life. And yet God involved across all of them. Joseph, we're introduced to him as the son of Jacob. I mean, a part of the patriarchal clan that is emerging. And then Joseph, we know, is a slave of Potiphar in Egypt. Honored God in that role. As a slave, that's not pleasant. And then we're introduced to Joseph as a prisoner. And once again, he's honoring God, but it's not pleasant. It's uncomfortable. It's miserable. And then we know Joseph is the prince of Egypt. On all of those layers, God was involved in his life. Joseph said of himself to his brothers some years later, God sent me ahead of you to prepare a way for you. Different times and seasons. And my question is, are we willing to turn loose of our curriculum vitae and how confident we are in our spiritual qualifications and our achievements? And are we willing to say to the Lord, here I am. Here I am. I don't want to imagine that I've done my service, that I've read what I need to read, and I've learned what I need to learn. I want to present myself with the humility of a learner and say, God, I would like to know you better. Amen. We need a response from God that looks different than we've seen in the last few decades. We do. And we have to humble ourselves enough to say that to the Lord and humble ourselves enough not to imagine that we are so correct that as long as I get airlifted out of here at the appropriate time with my own timeline, then let the rest of it burn. We don't say it that pointedly, but it's pretty much the way we practice our faith. Not my problem. Peter, we meet him as a fisherman. He becomes a disciple of Jesus. Then we know him as a leader of the church. We see him as an apostle. Only Jesus could make that journey a possibility in a life. You want to lead a life that the only acceptable answer is Jesus had to be involved in that. In Saul, we meet him as a Pharisee. He's a scholar with an unprecedented education, a brilliant mind, an expert in the law of Moses. And then we know him as a persecutor of the Jesus people. He hates them. With a murderous rage, he hates them. And then we know him as a servant of Jesus who he acknowledges as Messiah. Unbelievable. And then he has an assignment to be the messenger to the non-Jewish world. It's the most improbable story. Only God could do that. And are you willing to walk a different path, embrace God in a new way, let God move in a way that you would consider fresh? Are you demanding that God maintain the pattern that introduced you to faith in the way that you came to faith and you understand its validity? I think we're all subject to that. I wasn't prepared to hear somebody in the middle of a rock concert for a kind of music that I had a hard time just listening to get to the testimony. So this one was pretty personal to me. I made some notes about the steps that it seems to me are important in giving expression to your faith. And it's not by any means an inclusive list, but I didn't want to take 12 weeks and try to make it inclusive. But it starts out with the most obvious. I think you have to have a desire to seek God. You know, in the Sermon on the Mount, Jesus said you have to hunger and thirst for righteousness. Two of the most powerful motivations in a human personality are hunger and thirst. You get hungry and thirsty enough, you'll break down all your social convictions. Amen. And we're told to hunger and thirst for a righteousness with God, to which most of us would quip, well, I've received the gift of righteousness. Well, it's one thing to receive the gift, it's another to choose to lead a righteous life. And for myself, I'm not going to do that unless I cultivate a hunger and a thirst for righteousness. I gave you a handful of verses. Proverbs 2, the language is so descriptive. It says, my son, if you accept my words, you need to circle that little preposition if. It's conditional. It means nothing that it was about to be said is guaranteed. It's not a certainty, but if you'll accept my words and store up my commands, if you'll turn your ear to wisdom, if you'll apply your heart to understanding, if you'll call out for insight, and if you'll cry aloud for understanding, if you'll look for it as silver, and if you'll search for it as for hidden treasures, then you'll understand the fear of the Lord and you'll find the knowledge of God. That is not passive language. That's not non-threatening language. How do you understand the fear of the Lord and find the knowledge of God? Well, there's a whole listing of things there. You'll have to accept the word of God. You'll have to store up the commands within you. You'll have to be more than a casual listener. You'll have to make the effort to make them your own. But then the imagery gets far more physical. You have to turn your ear to wisdom. You have to incline your ear. You have to focus your attention. You have to apply your heart to understanding. You have to lean forward. Well, if God wants me to know it, he'll show it. No. There's very few promises I find in my Bible to the casual inquirer, to the moderately interested. In fact, Jesus says, if you're lukewarm, he'll spit you out. There has to be almost, it's really, the best word I know is a sense of desperation. I will not be satisfied with anything less than the pursuit of God. Not easily maintained for any of us. And if you call out for insight and cry aloud for understanding, so now it's not private or personal, it's a shout that emerges from you so that anybody within your proximity understands what you're crying out for.
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3: Hey, I've learned as a pastor there's a tremendous difference in a crowd and a community of faith. When people decide to step out of the crowd and invest their time and their resources, they become a part of a community and it changes their lives. 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
3: There's no more of this private, personal, introverted. Then if you look for it as for silver and you search for it as hidden treasure, how do you find silver? You have to move a lot of rubble to get to a little silver. You don't just walk out in the yard and find a silver boulder. Wow. Did we purchase a good piece of property? Well, you got to move a mountain of useless dirt to find a little bit of precious silver. And search for it as hidden treasure with intentionality and purpose. Every clue matters. Every turn is significant. If you'll bring that kind of intensity, then you'll know the fear of God. Then you can understand God. Look at Hebrews 11:6. Without faith, it's impossible to please God. Anyone comes to him must believe that he is and that he's the rewarder of those who can come to church occasionally. He's the rewarder of those who earnestly, diligently, either way, seek him. There's a purposefulness to it, an intentionality to it. And again, I don't think it's the way we package our faith very often. Or we put it in terms of a discipleship program. You know, 11 lessons, 7 steps, 4 hidden keys, 3 lost secrets. I love our titles. Who hid the keys? I don't think it was the Lord. I mean, I'm guilty of the same thing sometimes, but if we will earnestly seek the Lord, we will find him. And there's enough integrity in Scripture that says you have to believe that he'll reward you for that. Christian, some of our language, well, Pastor, you know, I would seek the Lord even if there was no reward. I mean, you can be unscriptural if you want to. I want the reward. Why do you seek the Lord? Because I believe there's a reward in it. So I'll do it with enthusiasm and intentionality. And when I don't feel like it, and on days when there's not much encouragement, I'm still going to seek the Lord because I believe he will respond to me. And I can tell you from my journey, it's been amazing how he will do that. Now, not every day. Now, we get weird about this. I've used the example before, but it's pretty helpful. If I ask you to take my Bible and deliver it to Jackson, Tennessee, I'm not asking you to, but if I were, and you got in the car and you stopped in Smyrna and said, Pastor, I made it to Smyrna. What do you want me to do? Well, I want you to take my Bible to Jackson, Tennessee. You got back in your car and you called me from Laverne. And I said, I made it to Laverne. What do you want me to do? I want you to take my Bible to Jackson, Tennessee. If you get to Davidson County and you call me, I'm going to tell you to come back home. Because I don't think you have the ability to complete the assignment, and I want to give it to somebody that'll get the Bible to Jackson without having to call me every 300 yards. And my experience with the Lord is sometimes when he gives me an instruction, I want him to give me a daily attaboy. I just feel better about myself if every morning there was an angel sitting on the hood of the car that said, you are walking in the right path. Brother Jackson. And there are times when I'm pretty sure God says, I gave you the assignment. Shut up and deliver the Bible. And I'm like, well, what do you want me to do? Drive to Jackson. And a part of growing up in our faith a little bit is seeking the Lord. And when you understand he's giving you assignment, if he says to share the word of God with our neighbors, then you want to find every neighbor you know and find a way to tell them about Jesus. They won't all accept it. They didn't all accept Jesus when he was here personally. But don't work with people that don't know you're a Christ follower. Don't live near people who don't know you're a Christ follower. Don't have family members who don't know you go to that crazy church. Seek the Lord. Joshua 1:8. Don't let the book of the law depart from your mouth. Meditate on it day and night. They're all familiar passages. Why would you do that? Well, it brings a benefit to your life. Be careful to do everything that's written in it. You can't be careful if you're not thinking about it and you're not staying focused on it. You can't do it. If you do that, he says it'll make your life better. But it begins with a desire to know and to be obedient to what you know of the Lord. Most of us, not all of us, but most of us have walked through significant seasons of our lives where we have a debate with God about some point of obedience. It's not that we don't know. We're just not sure we want to do it. So it's not like critical. It's not like threatening my salvation. No, it's just threatening your usefulness. It'd be better to put a sign in the yard and say, because of my disobedience, I am very little use in the kingdom of God right now. It'd be better to kind of get it out in front of ourselves so we could just seek the Lord. God, I want to know you. This isn't so complicated. It's not about Greek words and Hebrew letters, and the text goes from right to left, and worship style and which translation of the Bible. Folks, we create things to create. Somebody asked me today about the Ethiopian Bible. Is it okay to read the Ethiopian Bible? Yeah, it's okay with me. Read the Bible. I've spent probably too much time on the textual problems in the New Testament and all the different variations. But you know, at the end of the day, I trust God to have delivered a text that is a benefit to us. Read the Bible. Stop trying to find a way to make ourselves unique or special. Or set apart. Seek the Lord. It's not about selfish ambition or self-promotion or seek the Lord. Lord, I want to know you. What do you think about my neighborhood? Walk through your neighborhood. I don't live in the neighborhood anymore, but when we did, Kathy and I'd walk the neighborhood and she'd know what color the dining rooms were. I never did seem to notice that. But we did learn to walk and pray for the people in those homes. I didn't go knock on their door, go, did you know I prayed for you today? My name is Pastor Alan Jackson, and I own 63 Bibles and 5 gallons of anointing oil, and I prayed for you today. If they're smart, they'll move. If we can invite God in, if we will seek him, he will say, well, I've sought the Lord. He didn't say anything to me. You know, sometimes we ignore the Lord for 20 years. And then we make a 2-day commitment to seek the Lord, and we're really frustrated they didn't send Gabriel to us with a message. Seek the Lord. Read your Bible. Pray. Spend time with people who are interested in the Lord. I don't think your faith will be particularly impactful until you take that step. And then welcome the Holy Spirit. This one's more challenging for me because every tradition, every Christian tradition denomination almost all of them started with a real vibrancy and a vitality. And so there's a lot of beautiful, wonderful liturgical language and doctrine around the person and the work of the Holy Spirit. But what tends to happen, the further away we move from those initial awakenings, and the more it becomes language and liturgy, then it becomes practice. And I just want to invite you to make peace and become acquainted with the person of the Holy Spirit. I don't have an agenda beyond that. I have some agendas, but not for this presentation. In John chapter 20, it's Resurrection Day. And the disciples are hiding, they're terrified, they're afraid if they could kill Jesus, that there's a high probability they could be next. And on the evening of the first day of the week, the disciples are together, the doors are locked. They're afraid of the Jews, and Jesus came and stood among them and said, "Peace be with you." And after he said this, he showed them his hands and his side, and the disciples were overjoyed when they saw the Lord. Think that's understatement? They saw him tortured to death on a cross, and they're hiding because they're afraid. Then he steps into the room, and they're losing their minds, and he shows them the signs of his passion so they'll understand the reality. And then John says, they were overjoyed. Yeah, I bet they were.
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15: From the Malama Media News Center, I'm Chaz Antai. Honolulu City Council Chair Tommy Waters faces an uphill fight to stay in his re-election race. He is appealing a ruling that disqualified him under city term limits, but election attorney Lance Collins says court deadlines make a decision before Saturday's primary virtually impossible. Waters remains on the ballot, but votes for him will not count unless a court intervenes. And flood mitigation work is getting underway along Manoa Stream after March's Kona low storms. The state is using $9.5 million from its major disaster fund for three-phase cleanup. Crews will remove sediment, vegetation, and debris, then regrade slopes and dredge the channel. The work follows the flooding that damaged schools, homes, and businesses across Manoa. 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Mostly cloudy with some scattered showers. Highs in the upper 80s. Easterly winds 10 to 15.
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18: And here we go again from the book of Proverbs. We're talking about wisdom, and wisdom deals with practical things. We're not high in the sky by and by. We're here today on the subjects that we face. And one of the subjects that you heard introduced today was the subject of drinking. What does a leader do with alcohol? Interesting subject, especially in this day in which we live. We'll talk about that in just a moment as we open our Bibles to the book of Proverbs. If you have been listening the last two or three days, you know that we have chosen as our resource for the month of August, a redemptive history and a prophetic destiny of the nation of Israel. Why does Israel matter so much to God, and why should it matter to you? Well, in this book, we'll bring clarity to one of the most debated subjects in Scripture, what biblical insight and pastoral wisdom has to say about Israel. I want you to have this book because I think this is really an important issue. If we are not careful, we are going to be on the wrong side of Israel as a nation, and you see it happening if you're not careful. Anti-Semitism is on the rise in our nation in a way none of us could have imagined. Let's be clear as Christians about what the Bible says and how we should stand for this nation that God brought into existence. I was 7 years old when this nation became a nation, and I've lived throughout the entire time of Israel's current nationhood, and I want you to know what I've learned from the Bible about this subject. Ask for your copy of God's Heart for Israel when you send your gift to Turning Point today. Here's today's edition of Turning Point from the Word of God. Open your heart to receive it. Let's begin.
19: I want to tell you about some guidelines from the book of Proverbs that we need to be aware of, because this book is so filled with truth and it touches us at every part of our life. If we ignore the truth in this book, we will be diminished in our effectiveness and we will be sorry when we look back on our life. the book of Proverbs differs from any other book in the Bible. It's not history. It's not poetry. It's not rhapsody. It's not prophecy. It's not law. It's not ritual. It's not story. It's not dogma. It is classified among the wisdom literature of the Old Testament, but it's even very different from all of the rest of the wisdom literature. For a proverb is a pithy saying that usually is unconnected from anything else in the passage where it is found. The proverbs were designed primarily for the young, and they fall into the pattern of the teaching process where they used repetition to drive home truths so that people would remember them. I suppose you could think of some of the proverbs that we have in our culture today, like, a stitch in time saves nine, or loose lips sink ships. I heard that one not long ago. We're going to look at some of the proverbs for the powerful, proverbs for those in authority and those in government. This is a viewpoint you will never hear anyplace else except right here, that God has something to say about how we govern and how we follow government and what kind of people should be in government. Solomon's day was not much different than ours. His advice for kings is good advice for all those who seek to occupy any place of responsibility in the government. Now, there are three sections that we're going to look at in the Proverbs that have to do with those who govern. First of all, we're going to talk about the proper conduct of rulers and authorities. And then we're going to talk about what our response to rulers and authorities ought to be. And then we're going to talk about this from God's perspective as we look at the whole landscape together. So let's begin with the proper conduct of rulers and authorities. And you'll be interested in some of the things that Solomon writes about when he talks about rulers and authorities. Let's just start off with one of the most controversial, rulers and wine. Proverbs 31, 4 and 5 says this, "It is not for kings, O Lemuel, it is not for kings to drink wine, nor for princes intoxicating drink, lest they drink and forget the law and pervert the justice of all the afflicted." Proverbs 21 adds, "Wine is a mocker, strong drink is a brawler, and whosoever is led astray by it is not wise." And here's a very graphic passage in the book of Proverbs, chapter 23, beginning at verse 29. "Who has woe and who has sorrow? Who has contentions? Who has complaints? Who has wounds without cause? Who has redness of eyes? Those who linger long at the wine, those who go in search of mixed wine." And if you read the rest of that chapter, you'll discover that those who are given to this excess find the following things popping up in their lives: poverty, misery, immorality, and instability. All of those things, the Proverbs say, are the result of drunkenness. These words take away the glamour of loose living. They remind us that a ruler has better things to do than to anesthetize himself. The Japanese have a proverb that goes like this: "First a man takes a drink, then a drink takes a drink, and then the drink takes the man." So often that's what happens, not just in the political realm. But I have read that the ratio of drinking and alcoholism inside the Beltway is more than twice the average of the United States. The number of cocktail parties and the number of opportunities for drunkenness are multiplied in the fast-paced life of the political world. And the Bible simply says that a man who leads should not be a man given to strong drink. He should be a person of sobriety, a sober person. There's a story in the book of Daniel about a man by the name of Belshazzar, who was the grandson of Nebuchadnezzar. And what we read in this chapter in the book of Daniel sounds like it could be a modern day report. It's found in the fifth chapter of Daniel, verses 1 and 2, and then verses 4 through 6. Follow along as I read. "Belshazzar the king made a great feast for 1,000 of his lords, and he drank wine in the presence of 1,000. While he tasted the wine, Belshazzar gave the command to bring the gold and the silver vessels which his father Nebuchadnezzar had taken. from the temple which had been in Jerusalem, that the king and his lords, his wives and his concubines might drink from them. And they drank the wine, verse 4, and praised the gods of gold and silver, bronze and iron, wood and stone. And in the same hour the fingers of a man's hand appeared and wrote opposite the lampstand on the plaster of the wall of the king's palace. And the king saw the part of the hand that wrote. Listen to what happened to him. And the king's countenance changed, and his thoughts troubled him, so that the joints of his hips were loosened, and his knees knocked together against each other. Even in his drunkenness, he knew something miraculous was going on when the hand wrote on the wall. We haven't time to tell that whole story, but you know that what that hand was writing was that this was the end of his kingdom. He had taken the holy vessels that had been brought from the temple, and he had used them desecratingly in a drunken party honoring the pagan gods. And so we should not be surprised to look down in our Bibles in the fifth chapter of the book of Daniel and in verses 30 and 31 and read that that very night Belshazzar, king of the Chaldeans, was slain, and Darius the Mede received the kingdom, being about 62 years old. Now, I'm not saying that everyone who gets drunk ends up like Belshazzar, but here's an illustration from the Old Testament of the abuse of wine in the public place to the ruin and destruction of a political leader. I have no statistics nor no personal stories to tell you. I'm just telling you what the Bible says, that that has no place in the life of someone you trust with the leadership of great responsibility. And while we're being controversial, I have to be very careful here. Let me talk with you for a moment about rulers and women. It says in chapter 31 of Proverbs and verse 3, "Do not give your strength to women, nor your ways to that which destroys kings." We have read all of the stories in these past years about the philandering of some of our presidents. We've had to watch the degrading of the office of the president because of that. Solomon was right when he said that such a lifestyle destroys a king. When we look to the Bible and we see King David violating his principles of purity in the relationship that he had with Bathsheba, what we don't often see is the chaos that this caused the nation later on in his life. David paid fourfold for his sin, and in the closing days of David's reign, when he should have been enjoying the prosperity that his wisdom had provided, he was fighting off the domestic battles of his own home because of what had happened to him in his relationship with Bathsheba. And his son Solomon, the human writer of many of the Proverbs, demonstrated this sinful human weakness in his life. The Bible tells us in 1 Kings chapter 11, verse 1, verses 3 and 4, that he loved many foreign women, as well as the daughter of Pharaoh, women of the Moabites and the Ammonites and the Edomites and the Sidonians and the Hittites. And he had 700 wives and 300 concubines, and his wives turned away his heart. For it was so when Solomon was old that his wives turned his heart after other gods, and his heart was not loyal to the Lord his God, as was the heart of his father David. I can only say, I say it carefully, that while some will argue that leaders do not have any responsibility to set the moral tone of the nation or of a city, that just runs cross-current with the scripture. Leadership is nothing more than who we are and then what we do. I have discussions sometimes with my physicians where I go over this issue, and some of them say it doesn't matter how you live as long as you can govern in a good way. But we know better, don't we? Morality is important. And when we look to find people to represent us in the government process, one of the things we need to know a little bit about is what kind of people are they? Do they represent us well? And will they be good role models for our children as they're growing up, looking to leadership themselves? Those are the two most controversial, probably, so you can all kind of take a deep breath now and we'll go on with the rest of this message. Let me talk with you for a moment about rulers and wise counsel. Proverbs 15:22 says this, "Without counsel, plans go awry, but in the multitude of counselors, they are established." Proverbs 11:14 adds, where there is no counsel, the people fall, but in the multitude of counselors, there is safety. Proverbs 24:6 says, for by wise counsel, you will wage your own war, and in a multitude of counselors, there is safety. And Proverbs 20:18 says, plans are established by counsel, by wise counsel, wage war. We need leaders who will not act unilaterally, but will get all the counsel they can get and act wisely. How important it is when deciding upon a leader to know what kind of people he gathers around himself, what kind of people he entrusts to be his counselors. Because through counsel, leadership is guaranteed. But when there is no counsel, we have only the wisdom of one person. And how many of you already know, as wise as you are, that sometimes you make wrong decisions? The safety comes in the multiplication of counselors who understand the truth. Let's talk for a minute about rulers and the weak and the poor. This is a very interesting proverb. Proverbs 28:15 says, as a roaring lion and a raging bear, so is a wicked ruler over the poor people. And 29:14 says, the king who judges the poor with truth, his throne will be established forever. I think we ought to ask some questions about our leaders. How do they deal with the poor? How do they care for those who are not as fortunate as we may be? That's a good little checkpoint according to the book of Proverbs. How does the king deal with those who are poor? Let's talk about rulers and wickedness. This also comes from the book of Proverbs, chapter 11, verses 10 and 11. When it goes well with the righteous, the city rejoices, and when the wicked perish, there is jubilation. By the blessing of the upright, the city is exalted, but it is overthrown by the mouth of the wicked. Proverbs 20 and verse 8 says, a king who sits on the throne of judgment scatters all evil with his eyes. Get that picture clearly. That a righteous king can scatter evil by his very presence, by his persona, by his very eyes can he scatter evil. There is no more powerful tool in the hand of Almighty God than a righteous man who is doing the right thing. The Bible says that a ruler who is righteous can have an impact on his culture. Proverbs 25 verse 5 says, take away the wicked from before the king, and his throne will be established in righteousness. Let's talk for a moment about rulers and integrity. Now we're getting back into the controversial again. 17:7 says it this way, excellent speech is not becoming to a fool, much less lying lips to a prince. 29:4 says, the king establishes the land by justice, but he who receives bribes overthrows it. 29:12 says, if a ruler pays attention to lies, all of his servants become wicked. If ever there was a need for credibility and integrity in government, it's today. Thomas Jefferson once said, the whole art of government consists in being honest. And it's sad to say that this has been so violated over the years that honesty and political involvement almost seem like antonyms, almost seem like opposite, almost seems like to talk about somebody who is in the political realm and is honest is hard to understand and hard to explain. I'm happy to say that there are many in our own government who deal with issues honestly, but it is one of the most important ingredients for a leader in the world of business, in the world of government, and in the world of sports. Whatever world you're looking at, if you can find somebody who is honest, I've told people, if you can start with the truth, you've got some place to go. But if you can't start with the truth, you've got no place to go. So honesty and integrity is very important. When we look at our culture today, it's so interesting because we even have words that defy this. Who can put a spin on what happened? Who can embellish it to such a degree that it's favorable to the person they represent? Why not let us just let it be? Let your yea be yea and your nay be nay. Why do we have to spin it? And you know, it's not just in the political realm. Pastors and preachers and evangelists have been known to exaggerate sometimes when they talk about statistics. We have to be real careful we don't do that. I remember hearing about two pastors that were talking to one another, and they were trying to explain this, and one guy said, if I lie about my statistics, and you know that I'm lying about my statistics, and I know that you know that I'm lying about my statistics, isn't that like telling the truth? No. I don't think so. Honesty is discarded in our present age, isn't it? Pushed away like it was unimportant. People lie about the age of their children in order to get them by on half fare. High schools and colleges have to set up special programs to deal with the cheating factor. We have government by deceit, business by fraud, education by deception. And we're learning that a person who will lie in one instance cannot be trusted in another. There is never an excuse for deception. Honesty is always the best way. And for a Christian leader, for someone in government, honesty is not only the best policy, it's the only policy. So those are just a few little things from the book of Proverbs for us to look at when we think about, now, who do I want representing me in the government? But this is not a one-edged sword. This is a double-edged sword, because the Proverbs also tell us how we're to respond. Not just how the rulers are to respond. We talk about that, but what are we to do? How are we to act? Let's talk about when we deal with authorities, what should our response be? And first of all, we should be truthful. It says in Proverbs 16:13 that righteous lips are the delight of the king, and they love him who speaks what is right. Now, you probably wonder, how do I ever speak to the king? How do I ever speak to the government? You speak with your taxes, don't you? You speak with how you deal honestly with the things that have been entrusted to you. Ray Stedman, who is now with the Lord but was a wonderful pastor here on the West Coast for many years, confessed that he often struggled with the issue of taxes. He said, you have a right, of course, as everyone else does, to protest injustice and to correct abuse, but don't be forever grumbling about the taxes you have to pay. I've had to learn some lessons on this myself. He said, the first time I had to pay income tax was when he was first starting in the ministry, and he said his income was so low for such a long time he didn't have to pay any taxes. But gradually it caught up and he had to pay. And he said, I remember how I resented it. In fact, when I sent my tax form in, I addressed it to the Infernal Revenue Service. He said, they never answered, but they cashed my check. The next year I addressed it to the Eternal Revenue Service. But he said, I've repented from all those sins, and now I hope to pay my taxes cheerfully. The United States government has what they call a conscience fund for people who want to pay their debts to the government and remain anonymous. Some city governments have a similar fund. And I read recently about a city that had investigated some tax frauds and announced that several citizens were going to be indicted. They did not release the names of the citizens, but that week a number of people visited the city hall to straighten out their taxes, and more than half of them were not on the indictment list. So just a little bit of conscience and things get straightened out. We're to be truthful. As citizens, we're to be respectful. I need to talk about this for just a moment, because I think sometimes as Christians, we violate this. We violate it because we're not in favor of the people who are over us in government. Please remember that these words were not written, they do not always apply to peaceful government. We're to be respectful of our rulers because of the office. 24, 21, and 22 says, my son, fear the Lord and the king. Do not associate with those given to change, for their calamity will rise suddenly, and who knows the ruin these two can bring. 16:15 says, in the light of the king's face is life, and his favor like a cloud of the latter rain. Justin Martyr lived in a time of great persecution, between 100 and 165. And the government was very corrupt. And one time he wrote in an open letter to those in authority over him these words, an open letter to the government. Listen to what he said. Everywhere we, more readily than all men, endeavor to pay to those appointed by you the taxes, both ordinary and extraordinary, as we have been taught by Jesus. We worship only God, But in other things we will gladly serve you, acknowledging you as kings and rulers of men, and praying that with your kingly power you may be found to possess also sound judgment. An open letter to the government. That ought to be the spirit of every Christian. Rather than railing, and we go through our list of jokes and all the things that we do to ridicule those who are in authority, we ought to find the common ground where we can obey in absolute submission and respect. And

0: Have to be patient and gently deal with the issues that come. The Bible says that when you're dealing with the government, patience is a very important virtue.
1: Yeah. And I'll tell you one thing, you will learn it if you haven't already. One of the first things I learned when I moved to California was patience. I never stood in so many lines in my life growing up in the little village of Cedarville, Ohio. But in San Diego, you stand in line to get into restaurants, to eat in restaurants, to pay your bill in a restaurant. It's all very interesting. And patience is a quality that the Bible speaks about a lot, and it's very important for us, as we've learned today. We will continue our discussion tomorrow on powering up the wise, and I want you to be with us as we conclude this discussion from the book of Proverbs. Men and women, when you study Proverbs, you study it with a pencil and a pad, and you write down the scriptures that speak about the same things, and you collect the Proverbs together. That's what we've done in this series, and we want you to be a part of it going forward in the month of August. Hey, have a great day, and I'll see you next time right here on this good station for the next edition of Turning Point.
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2: Somebody says, well, I met this friend and we suddenly had this wonderful friendship. No, you met that person and you may have developed a relationship, but real, genuine, true, lasting friendships are things that we develop in life. They don't just happen. When we build a relationship with someone, we want it to last. And so therefore, if we want it to last, we want it to bloom into an enjoyable relationship, a very satisfying relationship, a lasting relationship. That is, friendships are extremely valuable.
3: Friends give us love and help us feel connected. But even our closest companions can hurt us. When this happens, it's easy to react in anger, become bitter, and break the relationship. But as we'll hear today on In Touch, the teaching ministry of Dr. Charles Stanley, Scripture points the way to healing, forgiveness, and restoration for troubled friendships.
2: When you think about your assets, what is the first thing that comes to your mind? Well, for most people, what comes to their mind are things like their finances and their possessions. But second only to your friendship with God, your friends are the most valuable asset you have in life. And what I want to talk about in this message is simply this. I want to talk about the problems we have in our friendship, problems we have in our relationship, and I want to talk about troubled friendships. I want you to turn to just one verse in the Bible for the simple reason that there are many verses we could talk about, and I just want you to look, if you will, in the 16th chapter of the Proverbs and the 28th verse, and notice what he says, a perverse man spreads strife, and a slanderer separates intimate friends. And so oftentimes we develop friendships that don't last. We intend for them to last, but they don't. And there's some very, very specific reasons why they do not last. And what I want us to talk about is to see what we can do to recapture those friendships. But before, let me just say this. There are times when we choose friends we should not choose. And the reason it's so important is because friends make an impact on our life. And when you and I voluntarily relate to someone and develop a friendship with someone, we are going to become, to some degree, a little bit like them. Or they are certainly going to impact our life in one way or the other. And so it's very important the kind of friends we choose. Now, the Scripture gives us a brief list, at least I'll choose a brief list, of the kind of friends you and I should not choose. These are the kinds of people who should not be our close, intimate friends. Now, somebody says, well, but suppose I'm trying to win this person to Christ. Now, there's a difference in your developing a relationship with someone in order to lead them to Christ than it is developing a close, intimate relationship. And it may be that you want to lead somebody to Christ, and there is certainly has got to be some closeness. But you have to decide, because listen carefully. If you're not careful, they'll drag you down rather than you lift them up. And so you have to decide right up front, if this is an ungodly person, someone who is unsaved, you've got to decide how very definitely and clear are my convictions. Secondly, you've got to decide just how far are you willing to go to help that person to trust Jesus Christ as their personal Savior. So you have to decide, because otherwise they may impact your life in a greater way than you impact theirs. So let's look to see what God says about this. Now, some of you may lose your friends as of today, because God says in His Word, avoid these people. So I want you to check this out now. Look at this. Here's some kind of friends that you and I will, if we have these kind of friends, they're going to cause us trouble. Therefore, He says we're to avoid them. Let's look, if you will, and we'll stay in the book of Proverbs. Look, if you will, in the 20th chapter of Proverbs, and I want you to notice the 19th verse. And one of the kinds of friends you do not want to develop a friendship with is a gossip. Listen to this. He or she who goes about as a slanderer reveals secrets. Therefore, do not associate with a gossip. Now, that is an if, and, and but. He says, don't even associate with a gossip. Now, why? If you'll think about it for a moment, a gossip is not only a person who will talk to you about somebody else. Let's say your friend is a gossip. They talk to you about other people and they slander them or they criticize them. You can just mark this down. If that person is a gossip, if things don't go just right to suit them, they're going to talk to other people about you. Gossips don't just gossip about some people. A gossip is a talebearer. And oftentimes, as we saw in the scripture, one who separates and divides friends. And especially if that person is a jealous person, they will do anything and everything to keep someone else out of your life from being your friend. He says, therefore, avoid the gossip. Second, look, if you will, in the 22nd chapter of the book of Proverbs. And I want you to notice here in the 24th verse. And that is the person who is quick-tempered. He says, do not associate with a man or a woman given to anger, or go with a hot-tempered man or woman, or you will learn his ways or her ways. Now, what's the problem? The problem is this. When you associate with a person who is very, very angry, and you listen to them, and they begin to talk about other people and things that are happening to them and so forth, next thing you know, he says, don't even associate. You don't associate with a gossip. You don't associate with a person who is innately angry, because ultimately they're going to express their venom and their anger on you. He says, anger or go with a hot-tempered man or you will learn his ways. That is, you will find yourself doing the same thing. All right. What about a person who's disloyal and discontent? 24th chapter of the Proverbs. Look at this. 24th chapter. And look, if you will, in the 21st verse. My son, fear the Lord and the king. Do not even associate with those who are given to change. That is, they're unstable. For their calamity will rise suddenly, and who knows the ruin that comes from both of them. Now, he's talking about people who are both rebellious toward authority and who are unstable. Any person who is rebellious in any area of their life, they have a bit of instability about them. A rebel reacts. A rebel oftentimes is hot-tempered, or they can be very, very cautious. But he says, don't even associate with them. They don't belong in our friendships. Then there's the person who is self-indulgent. Look, if you will, in the 28th chapter of the Proverbs, 28th chapter, and notice, if you will, in the 7th verse. He said, he who keeps the law is a discerning son. That is, one whose life is under control. But he who is a companion or friend of gluttons humiliates his father. That is, here's somebody whose life is not in control. They're not disciplined. Now, this does not refer just to eating, for the simple reason. Usually we think about gluttonous. We think about just eating. But a person who is out of control, for example, a person who lusts. Lust is desire out of control. We all have desires, good desires that God places in our hearts. And that desire, when it's completely out of control, becomes lustful, so that you are driven by your desire rather than just simply having a desire. He said, don't associate with those people. Don't have them as your friends. Then if you look at the 29th chapter of the Proverbs, and notice what he says here. 29th chapter, beginning in verse 3. He says, don't associate, don't build a friendship with an immoral person. Look at this. A man or woman who loves wisdom makes his father or her father glad, but he or she who keeps company with immoral people, here it's a man speaking with harlots, immoral people waste their wealth. He says you don't develop friendships with people that you know are immoral. Somebody says, well, you know, they can do what they want to do. I'm going to do what I want to do, and they're not going to influence me. You think about this for a moment. Every single one of us have our five senses, and we all have a nature that is temptable, and we can all disobey, choose to be disobedient to God. Now, let me ask you a question. Which way does human nature move? Does it move upward toward God, or does it move away from God? Human nature is always moving away from God. That's why he says you avoid these kind of friendships, because these kind of friendships will ultimately drag you down, as he says here, waste your time or waste your life. You go to the 5th chapter and 6th chapter of Proverbs, whole chapters, or most of those chapters, are about immorality. And so he says you don't develop friendship with a person that you know to be immoral. When your peers say, well, look, you know, it's not going to hurt you. And after all, just one time or here or there, or going here and so forth. Just, I mean, after all, what happens is this. You violate the passage of Scripture says you don't have fellowship. You don't build intimate relationships with immoral people. And then, of course, He says, let me just mention one other, and that is a fool. Look in the 13th chapter, if you will, 13th chapter of the Proverbs. And notice, if you will, in verse 20, he who walks with wise men will be wise, but the companion or the friend of fools will suffer harm. A fool has pushed God out of their life. They're not interested in spiritual things. And the book of Proverbs says that they are arrogant, for example, and oftentimes extremely careless and indifferent. So you don't want to run with people, walk with people, build friendships with people who are foolish in their thinking and who have left God out of their life. Now, with that in mind, very, very clear discussion from the Scriptures. We have to watch this. Why? Because of the influence they have in our life. Now, so let's think for just a moment about the whole idea of what causes, that is, what causes our relationships? What causes our friendships to fall apart? What causes two people who really have a good friendship, something happens and before long, what's going on? You think you feel yourself becoming more and more distant. What's going on? Well, friendships don't just happen. Somebody says, well, I met this friend and we suddenly had this wonderful friendship. No, you met that person and you may have developed a relationship, but real, genuine, true, lasting friendships are things that we develop in life. They don't just happen. You may meet somebody and you happen to like them at that moment, their personality or whatever it might be. Then there are some people who may meet you who want to develop a friendship with you, but what's their motivation? What is their real motivation? You see, friendships, true, genuine friendships, are able to discern the motivation of the other person. And so it takes building blocks in two people's lives to make a true, genuine relationship and friendship. So what I'd like to do, I just want to run through these rather quickly. Let's talk about those building blocks. Now, let's think about it for a moment. When we build a relationship or a friendship with someone, we want it to last. And so therefore, if we want it to last, we want it to blossom. We want it to bloom. We want it to bloom into an enjoyable relationship, a very satisfying relationship, a lasting relationship. That is, friendships are extremely valuable. Think about this. No matter what you have, what you possess, how long you possessed it, who you are, if you don't have any friends, there's something terribly missing in your life. And you feel it. You may not even want to be a friend to anyone. Maybe you don't trust anybody. But what you've done is while you've shut them out, you've shut yourself in. And so it takes building blocks to build great friendships. And so what are those building blocks? Well, number one, one of the most important ones is time. If you're going to be a friend to someone or if you're going to develop a friendship, it takes time. That is, you've got to be willing to spend time with them. Now, I will admit that I've probably lost some friends in life for the simple reason that I've had to say to them, I don't have time. Maybe I didn't, maybe I did. But if I did not, it was either because I didn't value that relationship, maybe as I should have, or maybe I knew that I didn't have time, but for a few real, true, genuine friends, you really don't. If you're a busy person, you don't have time for lots of friends. Well, first of all, you're not going to gain lots of friends anyway. So you better major on the few that you do have. And so it takes time. It takes time to build relationships. So if you're going to have a true, genuine friend, you've got to decide it's going to take time. I want to spend time with him or with her. I want to listen to them. And so the first ingredient and the first building block is time. The second one is talk. When you get a person talking, or let's say you and your friend begin to talk, it doesn't make a difference what subject it's about. The more they talk, here's what happens. You peer into their heart. You peer into their mind what they think. You peer into their heart what they feel. You peer into their very soul and their very spirit. And before long, you know what? You know that person. Now, sometimes the more you know about a person, the more you love them. And sometimes the more you know about them, the less you love them. But that's because human personalities are different and people have different interests in life and some people it's hard to get along with. But what I want you to see is you've got to talk. True, genuine friends have to talk to each other. And then the third building block is tears and laughter. If you're going to be a real, genuine friend to someone, there are going to be times when you're going to cry with each other. Because you're going to talk and you're going to tell them how you feel. Your feelings have been hurt, maybe by them or somebody else. And so there are going to be times when you have to cry. There are tears. Then there are times when you're going to laugh. But if you're not willing to talk, and you can't cry together, and you can't laugh together, you're not going to have a real true friend. And that demands something of us. Then there are those, shall we say, triumphs in life. Those times when you're able to share with each other some good thing that happened in your life, some difficulty you were going through, and you'd say, let me tell you what happened. I asked the Lord to give me direction. I didn't know what in the world to do, and let me tell you what He did. This is when you sort of share what God's doing in your life with each other. Those triumphs, and then you also share the trials and the tragedies in life, those difficult things you go through, and the times when you just want to sit down and talk to somebody and say, you know what? I just need to unburden and unload. Think about this for a moment. Now, if you're listening, say amen.
4: Amen.
2: I know you are. Listen to this. If you don't have a friend you can talk to, when you have hurts and difficulties and hardships and disappointments and pain, when you're going through sorrow in your life, if you don't have a close, intimate friend, I can tell you this. It's not good on your health. You say, what's it got to do with my health? When you stuff it and you cram it, and you jam it, and you keep it in on the inside, you don't think that affects your health, you keep it up and you'll find that it will. There's something about crying that is extremely healthy. There's something about emptying your heart and your soul and your mind and your spirit to someone. There's nothing wrong with tears. There's nothing wrong with laughing. And there's nothing wrong with sharing our trials and our triumphs. And then there's something else. Another one of those building blocks is tolerance. If you have a friend, if you have a genuine friendship, you're going to have to tolerate some things. I've heard this story over and over and over again. And this past week, I sat and listened to a man tell a story. He told the whole story, the whole thing. I've heard it 10 times if I've heard it once. And you know what? I said this, hey, man, I mean, I just made him feel like I'd heard it for the first time. So when that was over with, we all sort of looked at each other and smiled, went on to the next subject. You know what? You tolerate, and then of course you tolerate some things that are not so pleasing. You tolerate their ugly attitude. You tolerate some things they say that hurt your feelings. Or you tolerate attitudes that you know are not becoming to them or to you. So we all have to put up with each other about things. And the truth is, if you're looking for a perfect friend, you'll never find one. You know why? Because you'll never be one. There's no such thing as a perfect friend, but there are some building blocks that are very important. Another one of those building blocks is transparency. And this is where a lot of folks, they stop right here. Well, I can handle the touching and I can handle the laughing and I can handle the crying, but this transparency business, you mean I'm to spill it all out? No, that's not what I said. Transparency means I'm willing to open my heart, tell you what I'm feeling, tell you when I'm hurting, tell you when I'm angry, tell you when I feel misunderstood, tell you when I feel rejected, tell you when I feel happy, tell you what's really motivating me, tell you what's turned me on, I'm so excited about what's going on. If you can't be transparent, you can't have a friendship. You can have sort of a close relationship, but true, genuine friendship means you're transparent. And then, of course, there's truthfulness. If a person's not honest with each other, you can't build a friendship on not being truthful with one another. Sometimes you may say things that you think is the truth. You thought was the truth. That's one thing. You can say, you know what? I'm sorry. I made a mistake there. Here's what I heard. Here's what I thought. But just to absolutely be totally untruthful, voluntarily, deliberately, willfully, to manipulate somebody, that is a building block that is absolutely essential that I be absolutely honest. I may have to say, you know what? I blew it bad. I'm sorry. But at least be honest about it. Sometimes friends don't even know when they can't be honest with themselves. If you can't be honest with yourself, and sometimes that's difficult, especially if you don't want to face up to something. We've all been there. There have been times, I'm sure, when I didn't want to face up to something in myself that I would deny it. And therefore, as a result, I wouldn't be truthful. Now, if you ask me if I tell the truth, absolutely. But if you deny something about yourself, you can say it's truthful, but the truth is it's not truthful. And so your friend says, that's not the truth about you. That's not what you really like. Then you have to decide, am I going to be transparent and say, well, you know, you probably see something I don't see and I need some help. So here are some building blocks. And I want you to just jot those down because I think they'll be helpful. Now, if you could put it in one word, what do all of these building blocks add up to? One four-letter word. What is it? Love. Because you see, if you go down that list and you think about talking with someone, laughing with them, being transparent with them. If you think about all the things we've talked about, all that adds up that I love you. That's what it says, I love you. Now, I don't know where you are in your friendships, but I can tell you this. What you've heard in this message can make all the difference in the world if you value friendships. And if you're willing to forget yourself and you're willing to give it all you've got, you'll build friendships and relationships that will last. Listen, not just the silver ones, but the gold ones. That is, those that you'll treasure till the day you die.
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2: Sometimes you can say the right thing in the wrong time, and it's a disaster. You have to know when to say it. What's my motivation? What do I expect as a result of saying this? Where am I headed with this? And also, can they take it? And there are times when a person can not accept it. In other words, they want to just sort of push it aside and refuse to accept it. And then when it comes to criticism, there are times when you cannot criticize somebody. They're already going through a difficult situation. They just see you piling up more heartache on them. And so I think we have to be very careful. The timing, the place, the circumstance, the environment. 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But we have to be sensitive about criticizing people.
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19: From the Ma'alama Media News Center, I'm Chaz Antai. Honolulu City Council Chair Tommy Waters faces an uphill fight to stay in his re-election race. He is appealing a ruling that disqualified him under city term limits, but election attorney Lance Collins says court deadlines make a decision before Saturday's primary virtually impossible. Waters remains on the ballot, but votes for him will not count unless a court intervenes. And flood mitigation work is getting underway along Manoa Stream after March's Kona low storms. The state is using $9.5 million from its major disaster fund for three-phase cleanup. Crews will remove sediment, vegetation, and debris, then regrade slopes and dredge the channel. The work follows the flooding that damaged schools, homes, and businesses across Manoa. 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Mostly cloudy with some scattered showers. Highs in the upper 80s. Easterly winds 10 to 15.
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21: Oh.

0: Who was Jesus? An imposter? A great prophet? Or was he the Messiah? It's a great question, isn't it? And it's one that's been asked for generations. Welcome to Through the Bible. I'm Steve Schwetz, and I'm so glad that you've hopped aboard the Bible bus as Dr. J. Vernon McGee is going to take us to Matthew 16, where the question, who is Jesus, is posed for the very first time by none other than Jesus himself. It's a great chapter and one that Dr. McGee says is very important. So grab your Bible and turn it to Matthew chapter 16, verse 1. And as you find your place, I got a couple of letters that I want to read from listeners who have recently learned who Jesus is and have written to share the good news with us. Deem, who listens in French, tells us this. After many questions about repentance and forgiveness and obedience, a huge weight was removed from my shoulders as I learned about Jesus' love. Through your explanations of God's grace, many souls are set free. I, in particular, always heard about Jesus, but I didn't understand his significance in my life. Through listening to you almost every day, I'm now a believer, and for this I give immense thanks to God. Now I am fulfilled. I even smile at the smallest things because I know that it is no longer I who lives, but Jesus Christ who lives in me. He has given me everything. What joy and gladness for my family and me. Thank you for the teachings, and may you remain in the grace of the Lord Jesus. Isn't that an encouraging testimony? And then here's another one that I know you're going to love. It's Sang from Laos who writes this. I would like to sincerely thank this ministry for its help. I listen in the Lumien language and am 65 years old. My relatives in the USA encouraged me to find you. After a month, they called me to ask how it was. I told them I was ready to receive Jesus Christ, and they prayed with me. After becoming a believer, I did not know what to do, how to pray, or how to read the Bible. My relatives encouraged me to keep listening. As I did, I learned to pray by following along with the teacher on the program. I also began to understand the Bible through the teachings. Our family used to be under the influence of spirits performing animal sacrifices for worship, but now we have been set free. I thank God and you for helping my family find true peace. Well, if you'd like to thank God for his work in the lives of these two listeners and the many others just like them who are hearing of Jesus for the first time, and for the faithful in-country producers and staff who answer their questions, then you need to join our world prayer team. It's super easy. 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Now, as a partner of this ministry, nothing's more important than to pray with us. That's always the first priority we ask you to do. 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Father, thank you for your promise that those who seek you will find you. Please fill our hearts with faith as we believe your Word. In Jesus' name we pray. Amen. Now here's Dr. J. Vernon McGee with our study of Matthew 16 on Through the Bible.
1: Now in the 16th chapter of the Gospel of Matthew, and if you found your place there, we see that this chapter continues the conflict that the Lord Jesus had with the Pharisees and Sadducees. And we've come now to the place where our Lord calls for a confession from his disciples. And Peter, I think, speaks for the group. And then the Lord Jesus confronts them for the first time with the church, his death and resurrection. And that makes this chapter, as you can see, very important. Now we open with the Pharisees and Sadducees again asking for a sign from heaven, and they are again referred to Jonah. I'm reading now. The Pharisees also with the Sadducees came, and tempting desired him that he would show them a sign from heaven. He answered and said unto them, when it is evening, ye say it will be fair weather, for the sky is red. And in the morning it will be foul weather today, for the sky is red and lowering. O ye hypocrites, ye can discern the face of the sky, but can ye not discern the signs of the times? Now, the scribes and Pharisees, back in the 12th chapter, you'll recall it, verse 38, they came and asked the same question for a sign. At that very same time, our Lord gave them the sign of Jonah. He's going to do that here, but he calls their attention to the fact that they were very good at being weather prophets. They could predict the weather, but they didn't seem to be able to recognize the signs of the times. The religious rulers actually are trying to trap him, and he is going to warn his own to beware of them. And now, you notice again here, this is the second time he calls them, O ye hypocrites. Then, verse 4, a wicked and adulterous generation seeketh after a sign. They had many signs, but they would not accept them. And there shall no sign be given unto it but the sign of the prophet Jonas. And he left them and departed. And there's a note of finality in his action here as he turns and walks away from them, but he gives them again to Jonah. And his answer is very brief here, but it's very much to the point. And we know that he had told them as Jonah was, and so he would be in the heart of the earth. Now, you find that these Pharisees and Sadducees, they were not even about to accept him at all. There are revealed in this chapter three viewpoints that are presented concerning the Lord Jesus. And this is the first one. The Pharisees and Sadducees believed that the Lord Jesus was an imposter. To them, he was not the Messiah at all. And then you have the viewpoint of the multitudes. And to them, Jesus was John the Baptist or Elijah, Jeremiah, one of the prophets. They were complimentary, but they all missed the mark. And then his disciples, who recognized him as the Messiah, are the Christ, the Son of the living God, and Peter was the spokesman at that time. Now, let's move on as we see him warning his disciples now of the leaven, the false doctrine of the Pharisees and Sadducees. And we are told, and when his disciples were come to the other side, they had forgotten to take bread. And now, verse 6. Then Jesus said unto them, Take heed and beware of the leaven of the Pharisees and the Sadducees. Now, at the 13th chapter, I made it very clear that leaven was a principle of evil. It was never a principle of good, and that it always was that. And here, I think we have a confirmation from the Lord. He says to beware of the leaven. Well, if you're to beware of something, it's certainly not something that you welcome or something that's good. The leaven of the Pharisees and of the scribes was what? They reasoned among themselves, saying, it's because we've taken no bread. You see, they missed the understanding of the leaven at first. Now, verse 8, which when Jesus perceived, he said unto them, O ye of little faith. And you can call these men now little faith. Because again and again he's reminded them of their little faith. Why reason ye among yourselves, because ye brought no bread? Do ye not yet understand, neither remember the 5 loaves of the 5,000, and how many baskets ye took up? Neither the 7 loaves of the 4,000, and how many baskets ye took up? How is it that ye do not understand that I spake it not to you concerning bread, that ye should beware of the leaven of the Pharisees and of the Sadducees? Then understood they how that he bade them not beware of the leaven of bread, but of the doctrine of the Pharisees and the Sadducees. Now, friends, leaven, therefore, according to our Lord's interpretation of it, is nothing in the world but false doctrine. It's that which is evil. It's never good. And when you talk about the leaven of the gospel, you're using a contradiction of terms. The leaven is never a picture of the gospel. Our Lord warns them of it here and says it's the doctrine of the Pharisees and of the Sadducees. That, I think, ought to clarify once and for all what leaven is. That is, if you accept the Lord Jesus Christ as an authority, which he is. Now, in verse 13, we come to Caesarea Philippi, and we have this marvelous confession of himself from his disciples. And he mentions the church for the first time. And again, we need to make some very sharp distinctions here, friends. And I'm convinced that all the way through this gospel, we certainly need to keep our thinking cap on, because this is the gospel that is the key to the rest of the scripture. Now, will you notice, verse 13 of chapter 16 of Matthew, when Jesus came into the coast of Caesarea Philippi, he asked his disciples, saying, "Whom do men say that I, the Son of Man, am?" Now, he's way in the north, and he's in a position from which he's going to turn and begin a movement directly toward Jerusalem. And before he begins that journey, there are two things that his disciples must be clear on: who he is and what he's going to do. And friends, those are the two things that you have to be clear on to be a Christian. You have to know who he is, and you have to know what he did. And it's that determines your salvation and my salvation. These are the things that we're to know in order that we might exercise faith and be saved. The first question that he'll put to them here is this: whom do men say that I, the Son of Man, am? And that's a question that he's still asking, and that's a question that is still being answered today. He's still the most controversial person who's ever lived on top side of this earth. Whom do men say that I, the Son of Man, am? Now you have the viewpoint of the multitude, of the crowd. What would they think? I believe if you took a microphone, went out on the street corner in your town, you'd probably get these same answers, because men are still as much confused about him. Some say that thou art John the Baptist. Well, John the Baptist was a great man. They recognized him as such. And there are those that say today, Jesus is a great teacher. And others say that he's Elias, that is Elijah. And Elijah was a great person. And there are those that say today of Jesus, he's a great person. And others, Jeremiah. Jeremiah was the weeping prophet. And there are a great many saw in him a weeping prophet. He wept over Jerusalem. He gave predictions. They gave him full credit for that he was a great prophet. Or others said he's just one of the prophets. And I suppose each one had his own particular viewpoint. Now, that's the viewpoint of the crowd. That's the viewpoint of the average person today. Again, may I say, if you would go and ask, maybe some of you would like to make the test. If you do, let me know what viewpoint you got. I know a man, he was one of these extrovert preachers, a young preacher. He was a friend of mine. He was always doing something unusual. And he went out on the street corner, and he asked this question, because he heard me say this same thing I'm saying now, that you could get all sorts of viewpoints concerning who Jesus Christ is. And he got all sorts of interpretations. Many people said that they thought he was one of the greatest teachers the world has ever seen, one a founder of religion. Another felt that he was a good man. And another, well, he didn't think so much about him. He just would put him in a class with other men that were famous in history. Just one of the prophets, you see. Now he turns, the Lord Jesus turns to the apostles, and he saith unto them, "But whom say ye that I am?" And of course, that's what he's asking you and me. And Simon Peter answered and said, "Thou art the Christ." Now that means the Messiah, the anointed one, the one who was predicted in the Old Testament and fulfills all of that, the Son of the living God. Now, up to this point, that was the highest testimony and the best confession that could be made of him. This is who he is. Now, Jesus answered and said unto him, "Blessed art thou, Simon Bar-Jonah, for flesh and blood hath not revealed it unto thee, but my Father which is in heaven." Now, no man today can call Jesus Lord but by the Holy Spirit. Only the Spirit of God can take the things of Christ and show them unto us, so that Our Lord could say to Simon Peter, flesh and blood didn't reveal this to you. You didn't get it by being with me. A great many people say, well, if I could have been with him 3 years, and these men have been with him now 2.5 years, then I would really know who he is. Would you? May I say that you can know him just as well today, because the Spirit of God has to make him real to you. Now, will you notice verse 18? And I say also unto thee that thou art Peter, and upon this rock I will build my church, and the gates of hell shall not prevail against it. Now, let's look at this for just a moment. What rock did Christ build the church on? There are those that say that it was Simon Peter. Well, that's obvious. It's not, for there is a play upon words here. Thou art Petros upon this Petria. Thou art Petros, a little piece of rock. And upon this bedrock, I will build my church. Now, there are others that say that that rock that he's building the church on is the confession that Simon Peter made. And friends, that's not it at all. Who is the rock? Well, the rock is Christ. On this rock, on Christ, I'll build my church. Now, if you went over to Simon Peter's own explanation of this, you'll find out that he made it very clear in his epistle that he was that precious stone. I'll not turn to that. We'll pick that up when we come to Simon Peter's two epistles. But you could turn there and you'll find out he called him a precious stone. Now the church is built upon him. No other foundation can any man lay. Now he is the stone. And he says, on this rock I will build my church. The church was future then. Don't tell me there's a church in the Old Testament. There wasn't even a church in existence until after the death, resurrection, ascension of Christ, and the sending of the Holy Spirit. It couldn't be a church until all of those things took place. And the church here is still in the future. I will build my church. And now again, the gates of hell shall not prevail. What does he mean by the gates of hell? Well, the word here is the word Hades or Sheol in the Old Testament. Unseen world, it's death. And the gates of death shall not prevail against it. And friends, it's much more important, as far as I'm concerned, that the gates of death not prevail against his church. In other words, one of these days, the Lord himself shall descend from heaven with a shout, and that shout will be like the voice of an archangel, and it will be like a trump, because the dead in Christ are to be raised. The gates of death shall not prevail against his church, and I will give unto thee the keys of the kingdom of heaven. Now, what are the keys of the kingdom of heaven? Who did he give them to? Simon Peter? No, he gave them to those that make this confession, that know him as Savior. In other words, if you're a child of God, you have the keys as much as any person has the keys. And it'll be up to you to unlock the door for someone. And whosoever thou shalt bind on earth shall be bound in heaven. This is something very serious. And that means that you and I today have a responsibility. We have a gospel, and it's the only gospel that can save man. And whatsoever thou shalt loose on earth shall be loosed in heaven. They'll be loosed in heaven. This, again, is something that is tremendous. Who's sufficient, friends, for these things? You and I have a responsibility that's awesome indeed. Then charged he his disciples that they should tell no man that he was Jesus the Christ, because to know who he is will not save you by itself. You got to know what he did. Now listen to him. Verse 21, from that time forth, he hadn't revealed his cross to his disciples or apostles up to this point. He did to Nicodemus that night, but not to them. From that time forth began Jesus to show unto his disciples how that he must go unto Jerusalem and suffer many things of the elders and chief priests and scribes and be killed and raised again the third day. And this is what he did for you and me. This is the gospel. The gospel is that Christ died for our sins according to the scriptures, buried and raised again. You must know who he is and you must know what he did for you, that he died for you, and he was worthy to die for you. Now, this is the gospel. This is the first time he says this. On the way to Jerusalem, we'll see in this gospel that five different times he calls their attention to the fact he's going to die. And it's a good thing he schooled them in this because of the fact that they just couldn't see the cross at this time. They know who he is, but they just don't like what he's going to do. Verse 22, then Peter took him and began to rebuke him, saying, be it far from thee, Lord, this shall not be unto thee. You see, you're the Messiah. You are the Son of God. You must not, you cannot go to the cross. Their cross was not in their thinking at this time. He turned and said unto Peter, get thee behind me, Satan. Thou art an offense unto me, for thou savorest not the things that be of God, but those that be of man. You know, it's satanic for anyone who's in a position like Simon Peter to deny the facts of the gospel that Jesus died for our sins upon the cross. This is satanic when especially a man in the pulpit will deny these things. This is the only thing in the world that can save us, friends. And it's a tragic, terrible thing. And Peter later on could say, who his own self bare our sins in his own body on the tree, that we being dead to sin, and by whose stripes we are healed. My, what a transformation took place in this man. And our Lord actually said, get thee behind me, Satan. This man who, by the Spirit of God, could say that he's the Son of God, now can even let Satan deceive him. My, how far can you go and still not be a Christian? I'm afraid a great many they're very close to the kingdom, but don't seem to quite make it. Verse 24, then said Jesus unto his disciples, if any man will come after me, let him deny himself and take up his cross and follow me. Now, we always interpret this as let him deny himself ice cream, or deny himself some luxury, or deny himself something down here. Well, no, it doesn't say that at all. Let him deny himself. And you know, the hardest person in the world that I have to deny is to deny myself. Well, now, to deny myself dessert, that's difficult. But to deny myself is indeed a difficult thing to do. And he says, and take up his cross and follow me. And not Christ's cross, but his cross. There's a cross for you and a cross for me. That is, if we're going to follow him. This is, I think, very important to see. For whosoever will save his life shall lose it, and whosoever will lose his life for my sake shall find it. For what is a man profited if he shall gain the whole world and lose his own soul?

0: belongs with the next chapter, with chapter 17. So I'm just going to actually stop with verse 27 and say that next time we begin with verse 28, chapter 16, because it is the explanation of what we see on the Mount of Transfiguration, and that's when they saw the Son of Man coming in his kingdom. But we're going to have to save that until next time, and so until then, may God bless you richly, my beloved.
1: 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I'm Steve Schwetz, thanking God for the privilege of traveling through His Word with you.

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14: In many schools today, children are taught that they are neither boy nor a girl. 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
1: There was another instance where a college was doing a survey on sexual orientation of elementary school students. And a girl had been picked out to go ahead and take this survey. And she was really weirded out by all these questions regarding who she was attracted to, because I think she was only in fourth or fifth grade. And so what she did is she very subtly folded up the piece of paper that had the survey on it, tucked it in her pocket, left the room, and showed her mom afterwards and said, Mom, this is what we did in school today. This is what I was asked to do. Mom did not have get called by the school to be told what was going on. She only found out about it because her daughter was clever enough to hide the survey and show mom afterward. This is going on in culture. It's not happening in everywhere, but it is going on, and it's something to be aware of. Also, like I showed you, depression and anxiety can be a cause for gender dysphoria. And this is because, and this makes sense with women, right? So guys, how do guys manifest aggression? When they're frustrated or angry, what do guys normally do? They punch something, right? The guys are physical. You don't usually see a girl punching a hole through a wall. You will often can't, or you can see a guy do it. So guys are external with their focus of aggression and frustration. They'll punch something, punch each other, and then they're best friends afterward. It's weird. But that's how guys deal with it. Girls, what do girls do when we're frustrated? We internalize. We create scenarios in our head that keeps us up till 3 a.m. having internal arguments with people that don't exist. Teen girls especially internalize, but what they do is they keep it silent from their parents. I was reading articles about the depression that was happening with teen girls during COVID, and the interviewer was actually asking these girls, well, did you talk to your mom about it? Oh, no, I didn't say a thing to my mom. My mom would freak out. And that breaks her heart. But remember when we were teenagers, did we talk about all the struggles we went through with our moms? I see a lot of head shaking. Yeah, no, we did not say anything. But what's different from when we were teens to when our kids are teens? We didn't have this. We didn't have Reddit and Quora, where we can hop on there and vent and share our frustrations and be groomed by thousands of strangers into a false ideology. And that's actually what happened. So during COVID, there was a spike of gender dysphoria and questioning of one's identity. And why was that? Because teenagers were suddenly cut off from their social communion. So they turned toward online communities to find it. And online communities are often very deeply toxic, very deeply biased. And what they found was a cult-like strategy to reach kids. It starts out first by affirmation bombing. Oh my gosh, you're so brave. I love that you shared this. You're absolutely incredible. You are loved. Just stay here. We adore you. So they affirmation bomb. And then what they do is they now turn and isolate the child. They say, you know, you can't tell your parents about this. Are your parents Christians? Don't tell them. Don't tell your youth leader. Don't tell anybody at church in this, because you know why? Christians are hateful. They're going to harm you. They're going to tell you you're wrong. That's going to lead to you suiciding yourself. So do not go and tell them at all. Instead, you can only be a part of this community. So they affirmation bomb. They isolate. They get them in the community. And then once they're in the community, they have a no questions policy. You can now no longer question the ideology. If you disagree with it at any point in time, they will threaten to kick you out. They will mock you. They will degrade you. They will actually bomb on the individual, get them shut out from social media accounts. They will then isolate them to this one community and then hold that against them if they try to leave. And then they will help encourage the child. Here's what you say to the doctor to get the hormones. Here's the clinic you go to that no longer checks for age. In fact, in Oregon, you can be 15 and go Planned Parenthood, and after about a 30-minute interview, get on hormones. Parents won't be notified. They will tell the kids where to go for treatment. And some kids have even been coached, hey, you should leave your family. I'm going to come and pick you up. Here's where you meet me. And all of a sudden, your kid's gone. That's what social media is done. And that's what kids have been thrust into because of COVID, which is why it's so important for us to keep checking in with our kids and making sure that they understand healthy relationships and activities online. We should never be emotionally dependent on some online stranger. Instead, we should be dependent on the guidance and wisdom of Christians, our parents, and Christ. So what is gender-affirming care? So this will also be a question that your kids will probably have, what this means. And it's important to describe this because they're not going to be given an accurate picture. So when I was a girl in the 90s, if you were a 90s girl, one of the biggest things you wanted was an American Girl doll. Like that is, I know, I hear people laughing. That's how you flexed with your friends. Oh my gosh, I had Molly and my sister had Kirsten and you had all the books and the accessories. It was amazing. And they also had books on development. You learned how to, American Girl taught me how to babysit. American Girl taught me first aid. And now American Girl will teach your daughter how to transition. So they just recently came out with a body book. It was about a year ago. I wrote a blog post on it where they came out with a body book. And part of the book, they're talking about your body is precious. It's the only one you got. You have to take care of it. Especially when dealing with eating disorders, they were encouraging girls, you got to take care of it. Only in the next page, oh, if you don't feel like you're a girl, that's okay. All you do is talk to your doctor and they're going to give you some medicine and then your body will align. That was the very basic overview that they gave on gender affirming care. And that's often what doctors will say anyways. Okay, well, we'll just get you on this medicine. It may have a few side effects, but that's okay. We've got other medicine to combat any negative side effects. And, you know, if you decide later that you no longer identify as a boy, then you can just get off the testosterone. It'll be okay. Everything will go back to normal. But it doesn't. In fact, Chloe Cole, she's been one of the largest proponents against gender-affirming care for kids. She identified as a male. She had a double mastectomy. Her surgery scars have never healed. Testosterone irreversibly affected her body. She's got bone density issues. She is infertile. She is unable to conceive. She's no longer able to breastfeed any children she would want to if she could conceive. And she has a higher risk of depression, anxiety, as well as cancer because testosterone and estrogen, artificial hormones, are a carcinogen. So estrogen, that's what's given to men who want to transition. It's a carcinogen. They have an increased risk of cancer because of this, just at its very basic level. They also have bone density issues. In fact, that's where ladies, one birth control that's offered is Depo-Provera, but you're not supposed to be on it longer than 2 years because the artificial hormones within Depo-Provera causes bone density issues. It'll weaken your bones. That's one of the issues. So for women getting on testosterone, especially girls, what will happen is their voice will drop. And that can never go back. So they will always sound like a boy going through puberty for the rest of their lives. That will never change. They will also have shrunken sex hormones as well as their body parts will not fully develop. And that also does not come back as well. But this is often not told to kids. They're just said, no, it's okay. We'll just get you on these pills. It'll be all right. And how gender affirming care starts, it's very innocuous. So it starts first and foremost just by maybe changing your child's name. So let your child pick a name that they like. It could be more on the non-binary spectrum, like Andy can be both boy or girl. They'll pick a name and they will say, well, go ahead and start socially transitioning your child, meaning allow your child to wear clothing that aligns to the stereotype that they are drawn to. And then after they've been socially transitioned for a little while, what you want to do is put your kids on hormone blockers. This stops them from developing and going into puberty. And this is said to give your kids more time to become comfortable with who they are. But the fact is it's puberty that actually helps them be comfortable with who they are. So putting them on a blocker doesn't help. And in fact, in almost 100% of cases, if a child is put on a hormone blocker, they're then given artificial hormones. It's almost 100% of the time. And if they were just kept off of those, by the time the kids are 18 to 20, most of them are comfortable with their gender. But that's not what they're told. That's not what doctors will share. Now, I'd mentioned earlier during the Q&A, I said, what are the biggest challenges facing the church? And one of them that's huge, especially among our youth, is this call to activism. And I mean, in fact, they did a study, I think it was a Time article that came out that said, Gen Z is looking for a revolution. They just don't know where it is. They want to fight, but they don't know what for. And so activism really appeals to Gen Z because they want to make a difference. And think about it. Think of all the movies that have come out within the last 10 years. I mean, we've got Hunger Games. We've got Maze Runner. What do all of those type of movies have in common? It's an all-knowing teen having to fight a revolution against older, specifically men, but also women are thrown in too. So it's the youth at war with the older generation. But what are we commanded in Scripture? We are to seek out those wiser than us. The elderly is a blessing because they have a lifetime of experience and they're supposed to be cherished. But now we hyper-idolize the youth, an emotional youth at that. And now it's the youth that determine what is true. And so what's going on with these kids is now they are wanting to fight a revolution, and they're coached into it as well by social media, by Hollywood stars, by singers and everything. You have to be an ally. And so many kids are asking, well, wait a second, can't I be a Christian and be an ally for my LGBTQ friend? And the answer is, okay, what are we being an ally for? What are we aligning with? And that's why, remember how last night we talked about that sex is not an act between bodies, it's an expression of a worldview. Same with LGBTQ ideology. Now, it's very similar to sex positivity, but I want to point out a huge difference. So reality, remember how I said last night it was in desire in the mind? That's where gender identities form. But one of the biggest differences between LGBTQ plus worldview is found under the human being category. So it is also argued that they're evolutionary byproducts. But one of the biggest things that's being promoted today, I'm calling the Neo Imago Dei. Neo meaning new, new Imago Dei. So I'm going to give you their argument, see what you think. So the answer is, you are made in the image of God. Therefore, anything you do with your body is good, holy, and wonderful. And whoever you do it with, all of that is holy and wonderful. Go ahead. What do you think? Logical, valid argument. Completely unsound. Because not everything we do with our body is good and holy. And not everything we do with another individual is good and holy. That's why we have those guidelines. But in affirming churches, this is exactly what they're being told. They're not denying the Imago Dei, they're repackaging it into a progressive culture so that it suits the desires of the individual. Why? Because when we reject God's truth, we're given over to the desires of ourselves, and we raise up idols in created things and of our own image. We fall into all sorts of destruction, and then we encourage others to do likewise. It's Romans 1, 18 through 32, right there, and it's being preached from multiple pulpits. Pulpits like these. So this was a church, I want to say it's in Texas, but Methodist church. So in Texas, there was a huge split within the Methodist church. They were having to face whether or not they were going to affirm the truth of scripture or affirm LGBTQ individual and ideology. And as the one pastor said, she said, well, I had to choose whether or not I affirm doctrine or people. So I chose people. The problem is when you compromise scripture to affirm people, you lose both. They don't realize it. Instead, they no longer offer them a savior, they offer them a charlatan, and they don't offer them salvation, they offer them a false worldview, and it doesn't save them, but it's being taught in churches. Here in Michigan, they had a Bible pride, which is where they put scripture through queer theory filter. Queer theory means that anything that doesn't affirm LGBTQ ideology gets tossed off the docket when it comes to scripture. So that ultimately filters scripture, and then you just take whatever is left, and that's now your new gospel. It's making its way in the church. Another question your kids are going to have is regarding gay marriage. And this is understandable, right? Because kids are very literal. So when they hear gay marriage and marriage, they think the things are the same. And a lot of kids, I had one that was about five or so. He said, well, this doesn't make sense. But mommy, you're married and that's marriage. So isn't that the same thing? And that's how clever culture is. If we can warp the words, then we can change the thoughts and eventually alter the knowledge of a generation. It only takes about one or two to have it completely wiped out. So how we do this is we explain to our kids that there is a difference between biblical marriage and civic or civil marriage. So biblical marriage is rooted in God's design. It is one man, one woman, united forever, because it's only one man, one woman, united, that accurately reflects the relationship of God and his church united together. Our culture originally had and aligned with the biblical definition of marriage up until about 2016. And then Obergefell came, and now all of a sudden marriage was redefined between two consenting adults. And the number two is actually up for debate now. So Utah has already reduced their prosecution for multiple marriage, polygamous marriage, to where it's basically like a traffic fine if you're found with more wives. And so we're already seeing compromises there, and we're seeing even compromises in some laws like states like California, to where even age of consent is being removed. So civic marriage is defined by the government, and it is ever shifting based on culture. So that's the difference. Biblical marriage reflects God's design. Civic or civil marriage reflects the commands of culture. So is culture the same thing as scripture? Absolutely not. It can align with it, but it cannot be truth. So that's what we tell our kids. We say, baby, this may be legal, but that doesn't mean it's moral. That doesn't mean it's biblically true. So yes, our culture right now affirms this as marriage, but is this truly God's design for marriage? No. No, it's not. And that's how you explain it to your kids. Now, if you've got a family member that perhaps has a same-sex spouse or a same-sex boyfriend, girlfriend, whatever that may be, I wrote a blog post to help you flesh out how to navigate that situation when you end up hanging out for Thanksgiving, Christmas, whatever. And it's, if you go on the Mama Bear page, it's "When Adam and Steve Come to Dinner" is the title of it. But basically what you want to do is explain to your kids ahead of time the situation that they're walking into. "Baby, we're going over to Grandma's house and Uncle Adam is going to be there." Now, Uncle Adam is married, but he has chosen to marry another man. His name is Steve. Now, we know what God's design is, but this is the lifestyle that they have chosen. Give them some talking points. Maybe, okay, what does Adam like to do for hobbies? That sort of thing. But then remind your kids, "Baby, it is not your role as a child to be the accountability for your unbelieving uncle. That's your daddy and my job. We're going to be spiritually accountable with him. That's not something that you need to worry about." Because kids, especially believing kids, I love them. They're very zealous, but they can often very much lack tact. And so you want to tell your babies, "Sweetheart, I appreciate you being on fire. My little John the Baptist, love it. But in this situation, I need you to trust that mommy and daddy are going to be spiritually accountable to Adam. That's not for you to worry about." And then go be a light, speak truth, and give your kids an accurate example of how you're supposed to interact with unbelievers, because that's what they desperately need to see. That's what teens need to know on how to interact with unbelievers, which we'll get to shortly. So what do kids need to know? Basically, everything I just covered. I will get you the slides. But most importantly, I want to give you a few mantras to start using with your kids. So kids are really great at catchphrases. So my son in third grade, he got to do a Valentine's exercise. It was like a cute little Valentine's arts and crafts. And what the teacher did is had a heart that said, "Love is," and the kid had three opportunities to fill it out. So my son goes, "Love is patient. Love is mom cooking. Love is what makes a Subaru a Subaru." I kept it. I framed it. I thought it was the best answer ever. Catchphrases work with kids. So when it comes to understanding the ideology at hand, we can use catchphrases with our kids to help reinforce biblical truths, such as "Boys and girls are made in the image of God." Your body matters. What we do with it matters. We are called to be stewards of a precious temple. It doesn't matter that the temple doesn't look like some other temple on the Instagram. Very often that temple is an idol. Don't compare. Manhood and womanhood have range. And you only need to look at the gospel to see this range. We have Jacob and Esau. Jacob was the raw man, super hairy, loved to hunt, probably smelled terrible. Then you had Jacob, who was soft-spoken and quiet and would rather cook with the women in the tents than go hunting with his brother Esau. Jacob was no less a man. Then you had Joseph. Joseph took care of a baby that wasn't even his. Old Testament Joseph fled from sexual temptation. He hauled butt out of the room in just his rear. But today, our culture would say, "Wait a second, why didn't you hit that?" That's not what our kids need to know. Same with womanhood. Biblical womanhood has range. Yes, we have the Marys who are wonderful and amazing within the home, but we also have Deborahs who were wise. Deborah was a judge over Israel that gave wisdom to her community and stood at the edge of the battlefield cheering on Barak as he was in battle. You have Jael. Jael was incredible. Stay-at-home wife, Christian woman. When Sisera came to hide out in her tent, she tricked him into falling asleep and then tented his head to the ground with a tent spike. Proof you don't mess with godly housewives. Don't stab anyone, please. Not for Jesus. There is range within biblical womanhood and biblical manhood. And so our kids need to know this. They need to know this because why stereotypes describe some, they do not define all. They describe some. I was a rough and tumble girl. I love the mud. I love being climbing up in trees. When I went to basic training, I was one of the few females within my flight that thought it was a great time. I would go and do it again. I honestly would. No less a woman. There are guys who are soft-spoken, who work macrame. In fact, there was a commander that I was stationed with who, when he was deployed, he would knit Afghans. And the Air Force Times actually ran an article. Oh my gosh, here was this military leader, tough guy, and he knits. Yeah, turns out guys can operate knitting needles. Shocking. And stereotypes do not determine your worth. As I just explained, biblical manhood and womanhood are something that needs to be taught to our kids. And most importantly, they need to know how to love like Jesus. Like I explained last night, when Jesus was interacting with the woman at the well and Zacchaeus in the tree, he already knew their sin. He did not reduce their identity to their sin. He recognized them as someone who desperately needed salvation. And he curtailed his approach to meet their emotional needs while not redefining truth. That's how we approach culture. I recognize and cherish you as a human being, but I love you too much to lie to you. And if God opens a door for me to speak truth in my life, in your life, you can bet your biscuits, I'm going to preach it, but I'm going to do it with grace, but I'm also going to do it with truth. That's what our kids need to know. They need to know how to tactically navigate culture. Because when they do that, then they're going to stand firm against the barrage that comes on social media, that's going to be pushed back on their college campuses, and they're going to raise up, we're going to raise up the next generation that's so on fire for God, we're hardly going to be able to touch them. It's incredible. So to do that, I want to offer a few resources. Now, if you were here yesterday, these are the ones I offer for kids. I've got different ones for the adults. These ones are fantastic. Marty Makowski is especially helpful for explaining the range within masculinity and femininity of girls and boys. It's absolutely wonderful. He also wrote the book Theology that I showed on raising warriors. So both books are absolutely phenomenal. Highly recommend them. But for your older ones, because this is really going to start hitting, your kids are really going to have questions in the middle school to high school range, because that's where then they're going to encounter it. But don't discount the younger ages. So my son, my youngest, he was totally enraptured with this little girl down the street. And for about 3 years, he kept telling me, oh, I'm going to marry Alyssa. So we're going to need a house and you need to move out, but you can come visit once we move in. Thanks, bud. Well, about a year ago, he came up and he goes, well, Mom, I can't marry Alyssa anymore. And I'm like, well, you know, I wasn't too worried about that, but okay. And I said, well, baby, why can't you marry Alyssa? And he goes, well, Alyssa said she's a lesbian. She was 9. And what it turned out is her family had broken apart. Her mother went to live with another woman, and Alyssa is trying to bond with Mom now in her new life state. So now Alyssa has adopted this identity. So when my kid being little, we had to have this conversation. So be willing and open to have this conversation, and these books will help you do it. So these are three Christian sources that will help you. I love Julie Slattery. So Nancy Pierce, I've been waving her book around. Definitely get this one. Rethinking Sexuality is like an easier, accessible approach to Love Thy Body. It's not as philosophically or scientifically deep as Love Thy Body, but this one's really accessible. So if you've got a teenager in the house, Rethinking Sexuality is a fantastic book to read with them. And of course, if you've got someone who's struggling with their sexual orientation, Christopher Yuan's book would probably be a huge blessing, along with Gay Girl, Good God, because Christopher Yuan was a practicing homosexual, and he ended up coming to faith after a prison pastor told him, no, it's okay to be gay and be a Christian. And even him being an unbeliever said, wait a second, that doesn't track. And he started doing research and ended up coming to faith in God. He submits his sexuality every day to the cross and speaks about God's design for sex and marriage. Three wonderful resources. Now, these next three are from secular sources. However, their information is fantastic. They will give naturalistic origins or explanations for why they believe the way they do. That's fine. They're trying to root it in naturalism. Their arguments don't actually track in that sense. They can't root it in naturalism. Their evidence can only be affirmed through the gospel. But I just want you to be aware of that. So three of them, Dr. Leonard Sachs, his book is absolutely fantastic on the differences between male and female, which, by the way, there is no biological anchoring for LGBTQ identity. There's no gay gene. That's not in there. So, and you'll see that in Why Gender Matters, as well as The End of Gender by Dr. Deborah So. She is a sexologist, I believe a neurobiologist as well. Absolutely loved her book. And this book created quite a stir a few years ago, Irreversible Damage. Very eye-opening on how transgenderism specifically targets girls. So if you've got a girl in your household, what happens with rapid onset gender dysphoria, what they found is it's called cluster cases. One friend will suddenly identify as transgender, and what they found is all the other friends progressively started identifying as transgender, and it spreads outward. Kind of like how one friend, I'm going to date myself, started liking NSYNC, and then all the other friends started liking NSYNC. Same thing with gender dysphoria. They're finding that happen with girls, and she exposes this in her book, Irreversible Damage. Now, but like last night, what I want you to do is, again, fire hose to the face of information, stats. I will get you the slides. Your role is to just have one conversation. Because here's the thing, God will meet us with information, sometimes to meet us exactly where we're at, but oftentimes he will give us information to prepare us for the battlefield that we're about to walk into. And if you have kids, especially young ones, middle school, high school, they're going to walk into a battle. They're already in it. So my challenge to you is to just pick one thing. Pick a subject. Pick a topic. Print off song lyrics to their songs and look into what's being sung about and said. And then evaluate it worldview style with your kid. And then when that's over, what are you going to do? Just have one more. That's my encouragement. That's all you got to do. Thank you so much for being here this morning. I pray blessings over you as you go to these amazing breakouts.
0: Once again, we've run out of time. Thank you for joining us here on Evidence and Answers. Our goal is to bring you the love of Christ and to equip you in your faith to always be ready to give a response. 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That number is 483-0586. 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
19: From the Ma'alama Media News Center, I'm Chaz Ontai. Honolulu City Council Chair Tommy Waters faces an uphill fight to stay in his re-election race. He's appealing a ruling that disqualified him under city term limits, but election attorney Lance Collins says court deadlines make a decision before Saturday's primary virtually impossible. Waters remains on the ballot, but votes for him will not count unless a court intervenes. And flood mitigation work is getting underway along Manoa Stream after March's Kona low storms. The state is using $9.5 million from its major disaster fund for three-phase cleanup. Crews will remove sediment, vegetation, and debris, then regrade slopes and dredge the channel. The work follows the flooding that damaged schools, homes, and businesses across Manoa. 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Mostly cloudy with some scattered showers. Highs in the upper 80s. Easterly winds 10 to 15.
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0: Good afternoon and welcome to the Narrow Path radio broadcast. My name is Steve Gregg, and we're live Monday through Friday for an hour each afternoon or evening for some in the Eastern time zones all across the nation. 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Now, we don't usually add that many a month. We don't have that kind of money. We just, a good opportunity came up, and so we were able to add 10 more stations. We have nearly 100 stations we're on now. And we welcome you if you're unfamiliar with the program. It's a one-hour commercial-free live phone-in program. Now, some stations aren't carrying the live program because they have something else in the time slot. So there will be some people who are listening to a tape-delayed program. But mostly our listeners are listening live, and that would be from 2 o'clock to 3 o'clock. That's Pacific time in the afternoon. And, you know, if you're on the East Coast, it's, 5 o'clock to 6 o'clock and so forth. Anyway, if you're listening during the live show, you can call in. That's the idea. And you can ask questions. We can talk about them on the air, about the Bible or the Christian faith. Sometimes you may hear an answer from this host that doesn't agree with what you think the right answer is, and you can call in and bring correction. I don't say this all the time, but I've said it before. I used to be frustrated listening to Christian radio when I heard somebody say something that didn't sound right. I couldn't call in. They weren't live programs. They were recorded programs. And I couldn't register my disagreement. And in many cases, you could write to their program, and you never know if someone read the letter or not, but even if they did, the audience that heard the thing that needed correcting didn't get to hear your letter. That is to say, you can talk to the people who run the program, but they're not going to tell the audience that you corrected them. You can correct this program in real time. That's the great thing about live radio. If you think I've said something mistaken or wrong, and you know a better answer biblically, we welcome you. We'd love to have you call in and bring correction. And that's a great privilege when you have a live call-in program. I mean, a great privilege to the audience. So if you'd like to call, the number is 844-484-5737. That number again is 844-484-5737. There's one announcement I need to make before I start taking the calls that are waiting on our switchboard. And that is that tonight, many of you probably never notice whether this is the case or not, but it's the first Wednesday of the month. And on the first Wednesday of every month, we have a Zoom meeting, only once a month. So this is your opportunity. If you want to be on it tonight, you can join us. Basically, it's conducted just like this radio show is. You ask questions, we talk about them. It's Q&A. And if you'd like to do so, you can go to our website, thenarrowpath.com. If you look under the tab that says announcements, it's got all the places I'm speaking and such, and it has tonight the login information to join us on Zoom, which we'd love to have you do. So if you want to join the Zoom meeting tonight, it's 7 o'clock Pacific time. Go to thenarrowpath.com, click the tab that says announcements, look down at today's date, which is Wednesday, August 5th, and it'll give you the login information. You can join us on Zoom tonight, and we'd love to have you there. All right, let's go to the phones now that our lines are full. Our first caller today is Mark from Eagan, Minnesota. Hi, Mark. Welcome.
1: Hello. Thank you. Had a question on the book Jesus Calling by Sarah Young. I'm wondering if you know about the book and what your impressions are about it.
0: Well, I know about the book in that, I've seen it. People talk about it. It exists. As I understand it, it's written by a woman who is writing as if Jesus is speaking almost like prophetically through her. So it's written like it's Jesus talking. What do I think of it? Well, I'll tell you this. There's a certain kind of Christian that will find it edifying. There's another kind of Christian, like myself, who would find it somewhat, bold for an author to write words that they make up from their own head and say this is Jesus talking. To me, it's also bad when a person in a church stands up and says, thus says the Lord, and gives a prophecy that's not from the Lord. Whenever you say you're speaking as God, there's a certain weight attached to your words, a certain responsibility on your part to make sure you don't misrepresent God. Now, the Bible says that teachers will have a stricter judgment than ordinary people. I'm a teacher. That's what I do. And I realize there's a stricter judgment on me, because if I say something is true, there's always the possibility I'm not right and I may mislead somebody. Every teacher has the danger of doing that. However, as a teacher, I'm not claiming to be speaking as Jesus. I'm not claiming that I'm Jesus. I'm claiming to be me, a fallible human being like all other Christians, who at the very best can give the answers that I believe from, you know, based on my integrity and my study and whatever expertise I've obtained. I can give answers that I truly believe are true. But everyone listening to me knows that that's me talking. That's not Jesus talking. And therefore, just like it says of the Bereans in Acts chapter 17, people should be searching the scriptures. They should listen to teachers, and they should search the scriptures daily to see if this is true. Now, of course, they should do the same thing if they're reading Jesus' calling, but Jesus' calling has a different layer of authority that is at least claimed for it. It's claimed that Jesus is speaking, not some guy like me who's just doing his best to understand what the Bible says, but Jesus himself. And if, you know, if Jesus is said to be speaking, then it's like a prophet. And a friend of mine years ago said, you know, if anyone claims to be a prophet, they are. They're either a false prophet or a true prophet, but they're a prophet of some kind. The Old Testament refers to false prophets without calling them false prophets, just calls them prophets. But it makes it very clear when they're not speaking from God, and they are indeed what we'd call false prophets. The New Testament uses the word false prophets to speak of such people. But the Old Testament just calls them prophets. A prophet said this. Now, why do they say it? They call them a prophet because that's a person who speaks as if they are speaking for God, as God, is a prophet. In many cases, they're not a true prophet, and they're a false prophet. Sometimes they're making it up. Sometimes they're speaking from an evil spirit. You know, there's different ways one can assess their speech. But if they're claiming to be speaking for God, they're claiming prophetic utterance. And if they are not, fact, speaking for God, they are falsely speaking prophetically.
1: Can I defend it for a second?
0: Sure.
1: So I got this book from a friend years ago, probably 10 years ago, and I've read it, and I never thought anything about it, because if you haven't seen the book, what she does, like, day by day, she's talking, like, from Jesus' perspective, but then at the very end, she's got, like, 3 or 4 Bible verses for you to look up. So it's almost like she's communicating what the Bible's going to say, and here's a reminder, like you were saying a preacher would say. And then, I mean, here's this for today's verse. Take time to rest by the wayside, for I am not in a hurry. When you rush, you forget who you are and whose you are. Remember that you are royalty in my kingdom. Now, you look up the three verses, Psalms 37:7, 1 Peter 2:9. I mean, she lists them there. It's almost like it's explaining what she's saying, or she's explaining what the Bible's saying.
0: So, well, I understand that. If I give somebody an answer and I quote some Bible verses, what I'm doing by quoting the verses is saying, these are the verses that I'm basing my thoughts on. This is my understanding of these verses. I'm not saying that because I can quote Bible verses, you must trust everything I say. And that's the nature of being a teacher. A teacher doesn't expect people to trust everything they say. If someone has to trust everything I say, I might as well claim to be a prophet. Now, when somebody speaks as if they are Jesus, now, let's say an older discerning Christian, if they read it, they might say, well, that's creative, that's edifying, that's encouraging, but it certainly isn't Jesus speaking, it's this woman who's writing it. A person who's not a discerning Christian reads it and they say, oh, this is how Jesus talks, this is what Jesus would say to me today. And, I mean, it's just not I mean, why would any, you know, if she uses Bible verses, why not just read the Bible verses? Why have somebody fake that they are Jesus and give their impression of it? I mean, the whole idea that you are royalty and so forth is a very popular view in some denominations. It's not stated in the Bible, except, I mean, our Father is God, and so we will reign with him. So, I mean, I guess that's, but the Bible doesn't tell us to be looking at ourselves like we're kings, and some churches do. But, I mean, obviously, what is being there represented as the words of Jesus are the ideas of a Christian woman. I presume she's Christian, I'm sure. I'm sure she believes she is anyway. And that, you know, her views, like the views of any Christian, are, you know, fallible. Fallible. I mean, she'll reflect the views that she reads into those passages. If I looked at the same passages, I might not read the same views into them. But whether I do or not, she's not Jesus. And so, I mean, you ask my opinion. That's my opinion, and I'm the world's greatest authority on my own opinion.
1: Sounds good. You know, thank you, sir.
0: My book. Okay, sure. Yeah, I just want to say my shelves are filled with books that expound on Scripture, that are very edifying, and so forth. And none of them are written by people who claim that they're Jesus talking. And so I would say that anything that book has to say, I'm pretty sure I'd find just as equally edifying and encouraging things in some of the books on my shelf, but the authors aren't faking that they're Jesus. And that's, I mean, to me, that's an issue. If it's not an issue to you, that's fine.
1: All right. Sounds good. Thanks.
0: Okay, Mark. Thanks for your call. All right. Our next caller is George in Detroit, Michigan. Hi, George. Welcome.
2: Hi, Steve. Can you hear me?
0: Uh-huh.
2: Okay, great. Hey, Steve. From time to time, I listen to the show. And, you know, I'm not really calling the debate today. I just want to make an interesting inquiry.
0: Okay.
2: Because there's a lot of, oftentimes there's a lot of study in the New Testament, but there's Old Testament scripture, and I'm going to give one in particular. I think it's Isaiah 34 and 5,
0: uh-huh.
2: where Jehovah is saying that he's talking about his sword, that he's going to bathe these people of Idumea. And my question to you is that aren't the people of Idumea people of Roman culture? And why is it that, like, oftentimes when you hear from the pulpit, subjects like this are ignored? I'm just interested in hearing your opinion. Only because it's like people say that they're gonna become a Christian, get saved, and then that's it. They just go to heaven. But the prophecy is still true. So I will stop there and I'll give a chance to reflect on it.
0: Okay, well, I'm trying to understand what it is you think should be said more about this. It's true. Did you say Idumea? The Idumeans were the Edomites, and this is a prophecy against Edom. Okay, now this prophecy was fulfilled in 583 BC, and Edomites were destroyed, or their kingdom was destroyed by the Babylonians. They were never restored again, and don't exist today. The last known Edomite or Idumean was Herod the Great, who died in the year 4 BC. So we don't have any of these people around today. This prophecy is about some people who lived in Isaiah's day and the judgment that was coming upon them, which did come upon them. So this prophecy, like very many prophecies, predicted something would happen. And then in later history, the very thing predicted did happen. Now, you seem to be concerned that churches aren't talking about this very much. I don't know very many congregations that have what's that? Hey, could you take your phone off speakerphone? There's so much noise coming through.
2: Absolutely. Give me a second. Yep,
0: sure,
2: give me a second. I'll do that.
0: Yeah, the noise is louder than your voice. Okay.
2: Okay, how about that? Is that better?
0: I think that's better. Go ahead. So what were you going to say?
2: Okay. So, you know, when I look at it, I thought that it was Isaiah's. Not only was it a prophecy, but it's a prophecy about a future day. not that it's been fulfilled, because God has not, it just doesn't look like a people group doesn't just die, just like the Gentiles are still here. The Jewish people that were scattered across the four corners of the earth, they're still here. And so,
0: right, but that doesn't have anything to do with this prophecy. This prophecy is talking about the nation of Edom. The nation of Edom lived in from the days of, actually from the days of Jacob until the time of the Babylonian exile. And Isaiah is writing 100 years before that time. He's writing 100 years before the exile, but he's predicting that the Edomites will suffer this judgment, which they did. And basically that was the end of them. So if we say, well, I think it'll be fulfilled in the future, I'd have to say, well, okay, if there's no Edomites alive today, where are the future Edomites going to come from that this is going to happen to? And again, it's not just talking about a people group. It's talking about a nation. So Edom is not a nation today. If we say, well, maybe some Edomite genetic descendants exist in the sense that maybe somebody's got Edomite great-great-great-great-great-grandfather or something like that. Well, maybe that could be true, but that's not the same thing as the nation of Edom existing. And we know it's the nation of Edom because it talks about their main cities. It talks about Bozrah. It talks about, you know, the other cities that were part of that. Bozrah is mentioned, and there's in the prophecy there's other cities that come into the picture too. So so I just don't really, I don't see any reason not to take this in the straightforward sense. Like so many prophecies of Isaiah. In Isaiah, he also talks about the fall of Babylon, which happened, you know, in 539 B.C. He talks about the fall of the Philistines, who don't even exist anymore. But they did disappear, you know, in that time. There are ancient nations that were the enemies of Israel, and God often gave prophetic information about how they would come to their end. And we look back in history and see how they did come to their end. And we recognize that as a fulfillment of prophecy. It's just like when, you know, Micah said in Micah 5:2, the Messiah would be born in Bethlehem. Well, we can look back in history and say, well, Jesus was born in Bethlehem. Well, you know, mission accomplished, prophecy fulfilled. And we don't have to assume that there's going to be another Messiah born in Bethlehem some other time. It's already been fulfilled once in Christ, and you don't look for, you know, we don't create multiple fulfillments out of thin air.
2: Cool. Appreciate it. Don't necessarily agree with everything, but that's okay.
0: All right.
2: Hey, man, thanks for taking my call.
0: Thanks, George. Good talking to you. Okay, let's see. Rez from the Bay Area is our next caller. Hi, Rez. Good to hear from you again.
3: Hey, Steve. Two kind of separate questions, but they tie in together. The first one had to do with when Jesus said in the New Testament, nobody has seen or heard from the Father. I can't remember the rest, but no one's seen or heard from the Father until now. But then it goes back to what you were talking about a couple days ago when you mentioned that Jesus defeated Satan at the cross. And when I hear that, it kind of sounds like to me that before that period of time, there was this rivalry between Satan and Jesus. And they were trying to see who was going to have dominion over the earth. And Satan all of a sudden got dominion over the earth up until the time that Jesus came and died on the cross. But before that, he was just out inhabiting the world and deceiving people and convincing people of things. And nobody heard from God up until that time because they couldn't, because Satan wasn't defeated at the cross. So that's why I said the first question almost tied into the main point. I don't understand what it really means when Satan defeated, Jesus defeated Satan at the cross.
0: Okay. Well, first of all, to say that nobody before Jesus died on the cross, that nobody ever heard from God, certainly is not what Jesus would mean to affirm. He you know, affirmed many times in his preaching that Moses, you know, heard from God. Certainly all the Jews understood that Abraham had heard from God, and certainly that the prophets had spoken for God and heard from God. So I mean, that was all before the time of Jesus. So Jesus would never affirm that before he came along, nobody had heard from God. He actually affirmed that what the law and the prophets said, which were written by Moses and the prophets, and also the Psalms, he quotes all of them as something that God had spoken in the past. Sometimes he even just called it the words of God or the commands of God when he's quoting these passages. So, you know, what Jesus would be saying, of course, is that among his opponents there before him, criticizing him, none of them knew God. None of them had heard or seen God. And therefore, they were not in a position to critique what he had to say because he had come from God. That's his point. Now, as far as what it means that Jesus defeated Satan, well, we have to understand the whole sweep of the meta-narrative of biblical history, that man was given the choice to be loyal to God or not. In order that that choice might exist as a real option, God allowed there to be a tempter, a tester to see if Adam and

0: but Satan dominates. And of course, the whole thing that Satan wants to do is to keep you bound in sin and such. And people were. People continued to be. Now, there were people that heard from God during that time. In fact, a lot of people heard from God. Noah did. Enoch did. Abraham did. Isaac, Jacob, and others did. So it's not as if Jesus is saying that nobody before he came ever heard from God. But hearing from God is a different thing than being set free from the bondage of sin. And that was not accomplished through the law of Moses. That was not accomplished through the information given in the Psalms or the prophets. That rescue from the power of darkness required somebody who could actually defeat Satan himself. That is, you know, when Jesus cast demons out, and his adversaries said he was doing it by the power of Beelzebub, the prince of demons, Jesus said, no, I'm doing it by the power of God. I'm plundering the strong man's house. This is what he said in Matthew 12:29, that he was plundering Satan's house. And he says, you can't do that unless you first bind the strong man. Now, he's saying if a strong man has a house and you want to plunder it, you got to incapacitate him. And Jesus was saying that by casting demons out, he was demonstrating that he had, in fact, incapacitated Satan. Satan could not resist. Satan could not stop him. And the only reason Satan was able to engineer his crucifixion is because that was in the plan of God, and Jesus allowed it to happen. Jesus surrendered himself to that fate. He didn't have to. You know, when Satan wanted to kill Jesus, Jesus himself said, you know, if I wanted to, I could call 12 legions of angels and they deliver me here. I don't have to go through with this if I don't want to. But he knew it was the Father's will, and therefore he submitted to it. And the devil had no idea what was going on. Why was Jesus all of a sudden, you know, Jesus had so much power that he could cast out 2,000 demons out of a man with a single word. I mean, that's his power over Satan was seemingly limitless. And then suddenly he presents himself defenseless and helpless and lets Satan drag him to the cross and crucify him. But see, Jesus wasn't defenseless. Jesus actually said, no one takes my life from me. No one can take it from me. I have the power to lay it down, and I have the power to take it up again, which he said he was going to do. And he did. So Jesus was never really at the point of, you know, at the mercy of the devil. He was always the one who had the upper hand. But when he died and rose again, what he did, among other things, I mean, the Bible does say he conquered Satan at the cross. I mean, it says that in Hebrews 2:14, and in Colossians 2:15. These verses say that Jesus defeated or disarmed or destroyed the enemy at the cross. He had bound him first, and then he destroyed him and or disabled him. Now, what's that mean? One thing it means, and we see this in Revelation 12, is that prior to Jesus' death, resurrection, and ascension, Satan had the ability to accuse people of their sins before God, which, of course, is a basis of alienation from God. While people are alienated from God, they remain completely under the power of Satan. And the Bible in Revelation 12 describes Satan as the accuser of the brethren, but when Jesus died and rose again and ascended into heaven, it says the dragon was cast out who had been accusing the brethren all the time. And he's cast out. He's not allowed to do that anymore. God will not listen to accusations against God's people because Jesus has expunged the record, as it were, of those who are his followers. So that's a defeat of Satan. He can't keep us under condemnation. He can't keep us alienated from God. And he can't keep us from following God. And so that's what it means that Jesus defeated him at the cross. I need to take a break here. I appreciate your call. 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We are listener supported. 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We have another half hour, so don't go away. I'll be back in 30 seconds.
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0: 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My name is Steve Gregg, and we're live for another half hour taking your calls. 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Right now I'm looking at just one line open on our switchboard, which you could occupy if you call right now, 844-484-5737. And I want to remind you that tonight at 7 p.m. Pacific time, there's a Zoom meeting, which you are welcome to join. It's a Q&A time like this, and it's only with, of course, more face-to-face type opportunity on Zoom. And so that's tonight at 7 p.m. Pacific time. If you want to know how to log into that, you're welcome to do so. Go to thenarrowpath.com. Go to the tab that says Announcements. Find today's date and see the login information there, and go ahead and log in. We'll see you tonight. All right, let's talk next to Matthew from Nevada City, California. Hi, Matthew. Welcome.
1: Hey, Mr. Steve, I hope you can hear me all right.
0: It's a little strange sounding. Go ahead.
1: I had a brilliant question for you, but I want to tack on to what you were talking about in reference to the book of Jesus Calling instead, because I think that there's actually a pretty real threat to believers between that and shows like The Chosen and many, many other Christian literatures out there, where we find it much easier to read books like that and to watch shows like that where they're almost with authority portraying Christ. And we take that almost as scripture, and we put it and adopt it into our hearts and into our lives, and we start to do that more than actual scripture, more than the actual Bible study, more than the actual teachings of the Word and being prompted and led by the Holy Spirit. And I've never been able to put my finger on why I couldn't watch The Chosen until you gave your response to the earlier call. And so I'm curious if you feel the same way, where it's almost like easier for believers to read things like that and to... Do you get my question at all? I'm asking if the literature that's out there, it's easier to digest, so you tend to do that more than actual scripture.
0: I hear you. Yeah, let me jump in here. And by the way, if you had a second question, I'll give you a chance for that too after I respond to this part. I just put you on hold so I could get in and say something, and then we'll put you back on the air. The Chosen and Jesus Calling and books like that, or TV shows like that, or whatever, or even any movies about Bible stories, I've always wondered what the appeal is. And I realize, of course, the appeal is that some people don't want to read the Bible. Now, I want to say this. There are people who have read the Bible, and they know the Bible very well. And they may enjoy watching these just because, you know, it's better than some secular entertainment. And they're quite aware of where, you know, the show is going off biblical script and so forth. And they just kind of take it with a grain of salt. They realize that somebody has written a fictional set of episodes that are roughly about Jesus and his disciples. Kind of, when I say roughly, they kind of follow a generic kind of narrative that resembles that in the Bible. And some of the things in it are directly from the Bible, but probably, I don't know, what, 90% or more of it is fiction. And it's fiction that is thought to be hopefully true to life, really like Jesus and the disciples. But again, I think, well, if somebody already has the Gospels pretty much memorized and understands them, and, you know, they really are kind of experts on Jesus and what the true story is, it won't hurt them to see fictional depictions of it, but it might grieve them. I know that's my case. You know, when I watch, I mean, and this, whether I watch a movie about David or about Moses or about, you know, Samson or about Jesus or the book of Acts, you know, any time they deviate from the way it is in the Bible, it kind of grieves me to see it. I think, well, why do they think the way they changed it is better than the way it really was? And what is this going to do to people who don't read the Bible and just see these movies and assume that these movies are somehow true to what the Bible says, when in many cases they certainly are not? Now, again, I know people who know the Bible really well, and they enjoy watching The Chosen. I can't say I hate it. When people say, "What do you think of The Chosen?" I'm not a hater. I don't hate it. I think, in some ways, the personality of Jesus that Jonathan Rumi plays on The Chosen, I kind of like it. I mean, that is, I'm attracted to him as a person. But apart from that, a lot of the disciples I find to be fairly unlikable, and I don't much like the idea that I would get a bad taste in my mouth about some of the apostles of Jesus Christ from a fictional thing that may not represent the way they were at all. You know, I don't want to get negative stuff in my mind about good people, about Christian leaders, and about Jesus or whatever. So, I mean, why do I need that? Now, I'm not going to say bad things about people who like it, because if they like it, just because it's kind of interesting to see this fanciful way that some Christian author has retold the story in a way that maybe it could be true that way. I mean, it could have happened that way. We don't know. It's 100% fiction. That is to say, The Chosen isn't really about Jesus. It's about the disciples. And you get Jesus thrown in there too. But you know, a lot of the episodes I saw, I only watched the first season and didn't have sufficient interest to watch the second. But everyone was asking me about it, so I watched it. The episodes I saw often were mostly about this or that disciple, and everything was made up. It's just fantasy or fiction. And I think, okay, now, you know, why do I need that? I mean, now I will say this: for some people, they read the Gospels and it's not real to them. And I'm going to have to wonder why not. When I read the Gospels, it's pretty real to me. I mean, I feel like I'm in the story. But that was something that happened to me after I got baptized in the Spirit. I have to admit, when I was a youth reading the Bible and, you know, a believer in Jesus, but you know, in my early teens and stuff, I probably would have to say that those stories were not as real to me as I find them now. When I got baptized in the Spirit when I was 16, that changed everything. I read them and I was like there. I mean, just it was a reality. The Bible came alive, and it was like the world I was living in, and it still is in a way. I mean, very much. So I understand maybe some people don't have that experience, and maybe these things make Jesus seem more real to them. The problem is, if you need something fictional to make Jesus seem real, then what is it that seems real? The fiction? You've got the real story in the Bible. And so again, my thought is, I don't know that everyone who liked The Chosen is a bad person or not even a biblically literate person. There's no doubt many people very familiar with the real story who just find entertainment in the story on TV. I guess I'm not really one of them. So, like I say, I'm not a hater, but it certainly isn't something I'm going to recommend the average person watch. Same thing for Jesus Calling. I probably have the same concerns about that. And you have them too, as you mentioned. Okay, I'm going to let you back on. You had another question. Matthew?
1: Okay, thank you. Thank you for that. So since I was a little boy, every time I heard the Gospel of John, Jesus on the cross, and he said, my God, why have you forsaken me? I remember being a little boy and be like, no, he didn't. He never did. But a few years ago, I had this moment of realization that I want to know if this is biblically accurate. My understanding, what kind of gave me peace in that scripture, is that potentially in that very moment, Jesus was covered head to toe in the sins of the world. And whatever connection he had with the Father had to be severed just for that moment, because God is only holy, and the Father is only holy. And that, there's not much more to elaborate on that. He's so holy that even that connection with the Son, and when he's covered in our sins, that connection had to be severed. And when I thought about it like that, it gave me kind of peace and understanding to him saying, "My God, why have you forsaken me?" Right before his death. And I want to know what your thoughts are on that.
0: Well, that's kind of how I grew up understanding it, too. I mean, it does say in that Christ, who knew no sin, became sin for us, that we might become the righteousness of God in him. That's 2 Corinthians chapter 5, verse 21. And I was raised to believe, and this could be true, I'm not saying it isn't true, that when Jesus was on the cross, this is saying he became sin. Why? Because in 1 Peter 2, I think it's verse 24, it says, he himself took our sins in his own body on the cross, on the tree, that we, being dead to sin, should live unto righteousness. So, okay, Jesus took our sins on himself. In Isaiah 53:6, it says, all we, like sheep, have gone astray. That is, we've all sinned. And we've turned everyone to his own way, but the Lord laid on him, that is on Jesus, the iniquity of us all. So, I mean, these verses have given the impression that when Jesus was on the cross as a sacrifice for our sins, he, like a sacrificial lamb, basically was counted to be the one guilty of those sins, even though he hadn't done them. He didn't commit those sins, and he was an innocent lamb. But like the innocent lambs that were offered in sacrifice, they had their hands laid upon them, the sins of the people were confessed over them. Apparently, the lamb symbolically became the bearer of that guilt and then was put to death in their place. That seems to be like a picture of Jesus, that he was totally innocent, but he became the sin bearer like a sacrifice, and the sin bearer now is treated as if he's the sin committer. And so there's some kind of a transaction there where God treated Jesus as if he wasn't the innocent person he was, but by Christ's willing taking of our sins upon himself, God allowed that to happen so that Jesus was treated as the sinner. And therefore, when we read Jesus on the cross saying, my God, why have you forsaken me? It was understood to mean this is what was happening at that moment, that Jesus was bearing our sin. He was no longer being treated as the innocent Son of God that he was. He's being treated as if he was the sinful party, because that's how the transaction was carried out, and he died in the place of the sinners, thus paying the penalty for sin. Now, I'm inclined to believe this still. There are different views of the atonement than this, and there is truth in some of them, but that doesn't mean there's not truth in this one. There are different ways to look at what happened to Jesus on the cross, and some reject the picture I just gave, which is called the substitutionary, the penal substitution view of the atonement. There are other views other than penal substitution, which I think are also true. But some prefer a different view, and then they say this one's not true. I think we got too much scripture on our side in this, but we also have scripture suggesting other meanings of the atonement. So I believe it's a multifaceted thing. Now, does that mean that this is what Jesus was affirming when he said, my God, why have you forsaken me? Maybe. In fact, I never heard any Christians who thought otherwise until probably the 1990s. And by the way, I'd been in the ministry for 25 years at that time. And I'd always heard this explanation that you gave, that Jesus was treated as covered in sin or as being sin, and therefore God had to turn against him for the moment. And I'm not going to say that's wrong. But I never heard anyone say any other views than that until I was in my 40s, I guess. And then I heard, I think it was Hank Hanegraaff, who said that he didn't think that's what was happening there. And that surprised me at the time. But it got me thinking, what that let me know is that not all Christians think the same thing. And whenever I hear that about something that I didn't realize that about, I want to study it out. And I realize that there is another way of looking at it, maybe more than one, but and that is that, of course, we know that Jesus was quoting Psalm 22:1, where David said, my God, why have you forsaken me? Why are you so far from helping me? And from the words of my groaning. Now, this is not a theological statement on his part. This is a lament or a cry of anguish. He's feeling abandoned by God, and he's expressing his emotions in this statement. It's not making a theological statement. God had not, in fact, abandoned David. And in this very psalm, he seems to even acknowledge that. He says in verse 19, "But you, O Lord, do not be far from me. O my strength, hasten to help me. Deliver me from the sword and my precious life from the power of the dog." And then a few verses later, he says in verse 24, "God has not despised nor abhorred the affliction of the afflicted," meaning himself, that is David, "nor has he hidden his face from him. But when he cried to him, he heard." Now, at the beginning of the psalm, he says, "God, why have you forsaken me?" But as he kind of talks through, he says, well, God really hasn't forsaken me. He hasn't despised me. He has not hidden his face from me. He hasn't ignored my cry. He's paying attention. He's on my side. And so, you know, the psalm itself does not teach that God had really abandoned David. David just felt like God had abandoned him. And his cry in verse 1 is a cry of anguish, such as many people might cry out when they feel that is the case, even though they know better, you know, that it isn't so. Now, having said that, that still doesn't change the meaning of what Jesus said. But it does raise questions about it, because Jesus was quoting Psalm 22, which gives us reason to believe that he knew the psalm and that he wanted to call that psalm to the attention of the hearers. And some say that he wasn't really declaring theologically that God had abandoned him, as we might take it, and many people do, any more than David was saying that God literally had abandoned him. It's just a cry of anguish. But in Jesus quoting it, he calls to mind to those within earshot this psalm. And why would he do that? Well, because if they read a little further into the psalm, you'll find him saying this in verse 14, "I'm poured out like water," David says. "All my bones are out of joint. My heart is like wax. It is melted within me. My strength is dried up like a potsherd. My tongue clings to my jaws. You have brought me to the dust of death, for dogs have surrounded me," meaning Gentiles. "The assembly of the wicked has enclosed me. They pierced my hands and my feet. I can count all my bones. They look and stare at me. They divide my garments among them, and for my clothing they cast lots." Now, that's what David says in Psalm 22. But obviously, you know, if someone thinks about that psalm, that's what was happening right before the eyes of those who watched Jesus be crucified. "They pierced my hands and feet. Gentiles, Romans, had surrounded me. They're casting lots for my clothing." That happened. That happened just like that. So some people think that Jesus was not, making a theological or soteriological kind of a declaration, but he was rather calling attention to this psalm, which was so vividly and literally fulfilled in terms of crucifixion of Christ and the things surrounding it. So, in other words, there's more than one view about that. But I can hear you. I mean, I will say what you explained is what I always would explain. It was always explained that way to me when I was young, and I don't see any reason to reject it. I'm not saying, in other words, that you're wrong. I'm saying that that's one view. There are some people who might hold a different outlook on that particular one. Yeah.
1: So you don't believe that God ever hid his face from David, like in that scripture that you're referencing?
0: Well, no, I don't think so, because, I mean, David often lamented and gave emotional cries out that weren't intended to be taken as specifically theologically, true statements, but rather crying out that, that he feels like he's suffering wrongfully. Job did the same thing. You know, I mean, it's kind of these are poetic books, too, by the way, but... So I mean, if you think otherwise, that's okay, because I can't prove that I'm right or wrong, or that you're right or wrong. All I can say is there are correct. Different ways of looking at that.
1: Yeah, thank you for letting me ask that question. I appreciate you.
0: Well, thanks for your call, Matthew. Good talking to you. All right, we're going to talk next to Cody in Castleberry, Florida. Hi, Cody. Welcome.
2: Hey, how you doing, Mr. Steve?
0: Good.
2: So I was just recently introduced to your videos by a friend, which I greatly enjoyed, especially I was listening to a podcast of yours on your book where you talk about hell and the state of the dead, which I definitely reject the eternal conscious suffering, essentially, view. So I just have a question. I just was wondering if you could kind of speak or talk on your interpretation of Daniel, namely Daniel chapter 2, 7, and 12. So mainly like the legs of iron and the feet of clay and iron, and what you think that represents.
0: Well, the image in Daniel 2 has a head of gold, a chest of silver, a belly of bronze, and the legs are iron and clay. This was a dream that Nebuchadnezzar had of this kind of human-like image, a statue. And Daniel interprets it as representing Nebuchadnezzar and his empire, which is the Babylonian, as the head of gold. And the other three metals, as you move down toward the ground from the head to the feet, represent successive empires that would come. And he said there'd be another one after Nebuchadnezzar, which would be inferior to him, which is silver instead of gold. And that we know that was the Media-Persian Empire that conquered Babylon. And then there's a belly of bronze that represents the Grecian Empire, at least most people believe that, under Alexander the Great, which conquered the Persians. And then the legs of iron are considered to be the Roman Empire by most people. The church fathers believe that. Most people believe that today. I've heard a different interpretation. Some people believe that the chest of silver is just the Medes, and then the belly of bronze is the Persians, and then the legs of iron are the Greeks. But that, if so, the prophecy was incorrect, because the prophecy said that in the time of the legs of iron, in that time, God would set up his kingdom. And God, in fact, did that during the Roman Empire, not the Grecian Empire. But I personally take the more commonly held view, which is that the legs of iron are the Roman Empire.
2: So how would that correspond to the feet of clay being intertwined with the iron that represents the Roman Empire?
0: Well, it says that the feet being of iron and clay, it says specifically it's partly brittle, partly strong like iron and partly brittle like clay, is what Daniel says, which seems to my mind to suggest that the strength of the Roman Empire became compromised, very possibly by the inclusion of too many different conquered peoples and their cultures that didn't cohere together. Because he mentioned specifically that clay and iron do not, you know, join together. They don't hold together. And so it would suggest that, I think, I mean, someone else could give another suggestion, but I think it means that as Rome conquered all these different cultures in North Africa and Eastern Europe and, Western Europe and so forth, that these cultures and their different languages, certainly the barbarians up to the north, they didn't mix well. They didn't have a good, they weren't able to have a multicultural empire successfully. And that's probably true of all empires that try to be multicultural. They eventually break down. I think America is a good example of that. You know, we allow all people from all nations can immigrate here. But because some of them hold on to their cultures and we're not really a melting pot anymore. They don't melt. They just kind of separate. Some of the cultures are very adverse to others. For example, the Sharia law is very adverse to, our constitutional way of government. So, the same thing is happening here, but Daniel's not talking about us. Same thing happens, I think, anytime one empire tries to, have so many disagreeable elements in it. And I think that happened to the Roman Empire, too. So that is how I would understand that. All right. Thanks for your call. Let's see here. Shannon from Coeur d'Alene, Idaho. Welcome to The Narrow Path.
3: Hi, Steve. How you doing?
0: Good, thanks.
3: So my question is in regards to immigration and versus about treating the stranger in your land kindly, and how we can draw on those for the immigration situation we have in our country today.
0: Sure. Well, we should treat everyone kindly. I mean, we should love even our enemies, and immigrants are not necessarily our enemies. Some of them might be, but let's face it, there's all kinds of people who immigrate. Some are friendly, some are not. Even the ones who are enemies, we should be kind toward, because God is kind toward his enemies. However, when it comes to government policy, first of all, governments do not operate on the same principles as the kingdom of God. Anyone from any background can become part of the kingdom of God, but they become a new creation. They're born again. They're all part of one culture under one king, Jesus, and they all embrace that culture. They all embrace Christ. If they don't, they're not in the kingdom. So the kingdom of God is the only cohesive culture that can easily accommodate a bunch of different people and do so very freely as they convert. Now, when it comes to secular countries, there's always a danger that people from outside who don't share the values or the assumptions of that country, if they come in great numbers, it will compromise the safety of that country. And so governments have to make some kinds of rules about how much of that they allow. And when people break those rules, let's say by the millions, let's just say hundreds of thousands of people come crossing the border and it's illegal, that's not immigration, that's an invasion. And in biblical times, although Israel was to be kind to immigrants, they were never required to be gentle with invaders. They were able to defend themselves from invaders. So it's one thing to be kind. It's one thing to be gentle and generous and loving. It's another thing to uphold laws, especially laws that protect the citizenry. And that's what I think about immigration. Hey, I need to take off now. We've got our Zoom meeting tonight for those interested. The Narrow Path is listener supported. 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
8: Welcome to Seculo. It's Wednesday, August 5th. Phone lines are open for you at 1-800-684-3110. We got Will Haynes in studio. We got Rick Rennell joining us a little bit later. And we're going to have a packed show. This comes out of, there's a lot to cover here. And you may have seen the title going, all right, what's old Gavin saying now? Well, I mean, the first line of this post that he made on X is Congress is dead. It says MAGA has a king. Republicans killed the Constitution. If we don't win in November, democracy in America is over. Of course, we are also talking about what happened in Michigan, because we saw who won, Will.
10: Al-Sayed won. He pulled it off after a very, very close race. We'll
8: after
10: get more on that
8: later. After
10: all
8: your Michiganders called in and said, there's no chance he's going to win. Look what happens. He wins, goes out there, cosplaying Barack Obama, making a big statement, and you know, here we are. Phone lines are open for you again at 1-800-684-3110. Let's talk about why Gavin Newsom declared, well, that Congress is dead.
10: Well, remember the whole disinformation czar that the Biden administration tried to put in place?
8: I remember.
10: I feel like this is something that would have gotten swept up under that. Now, obviously, we're against that, and people have the freedom of speech. But this is Gavin Newsom making a political statement out of disinformation. This comes as he responds to a tweet or post on X, rather, from Aaron Rupar. Now, who is that? That is kind of the left's version of one of those accounts you see that push out a lot of videos for that
8: clips.
10: Are clips of President Trump, etc. But he's pushing out clips that people on the left would like to see. Now, he puts out there this clip of Senator Cornyn. There was a big scuffle last week where they canceled the vote in committee on Attorney General, the acting Attorney General Todd Blanche's nomination over that weaponization fund. John Cornyn and the senator from North Carolina did not want to move forward with the nomination unless they got assurances that weaponization reimbursement fund would not go into effect. They got those concessions, and now Todd Blanche looks like he will be moved forward from committee.
8: So very kind of standard political back and forth.
10: Right,
8: to get
10: which is actually
8: done.
10: Kind of the role of the Senate.
8: Right.
10: If they don't like something, they can use their authority in the Senate, checks and balances,
8: negotiate
10: to get something they want.
8: Yeah.
10: Senator Cornyn was asked, and in this clip, they say, you know, the president says he still wants this fund. You were against it. How do you rein that in? And his response is, well, I can't rein in him liking something.
8: Yeah.
10: But what we did was use our authority to stop something and get concessions, and that fund is dead. So effectively, he's using a rhetorical thing of, I can't rein in his opinions, but I can rein in actions. The Aaron Rupar account said, Cornyn, there's nothing we can do to rein the president in. And Gavin Newsom ran with that half statement, that lie of omission, and declares Congress is dead, MAGA has a king, and Republicans killed the Constitution. And then we hear that line that has been repeated every election cycle since 2016 from the left, that if we don't win in November, democracy in America is over. It is misinformation built on a half truth.
8: He didn't even dot, dot, dot it.
10: He could have dot, dot, dotted it. Been
8: a little bit more.
10: No, dot, dot, dot,
8: dot, dot. America is over. If that was the title, if that was his tweet, it would have been a little bit more accurate there. But that's what happened
10: here.
8: Still tricky,
10: though.
8: Still, like I said, omission.
10: Lie of omission.
8: I like that word. You like that word? Phone lines are open. 1-800-684-3110. 1-800-684-3110. Get yourself on the air today. Is Congress dead? Is there a king in America? That's what Gavin says. But obviously we know he's running for that position himself. We know he wants to rule over it as a supreme leader as well. That's what I hear. I saw that in a clip. Phone lines are open for you. 1-800-684-3110. Hey, the ACLJ is in our impact drive. We're going to talk about that a little bit later. Because, look, we got a lot to cover, but you need to always know about the important work of the ACLJ. They put a whole list in front of me of all the things we're doing right now. I'm going to read off some of these, especially some of our pro-life work that we're working on right now. When you have people like Gavin Newsom, you know we're going to need to fight back against it. Do you even realize the impact you make? Choosing freedom or oppression? Justice or corruption? Faith or godlessness? Life or death? One factor can make the difference. And what is it? You.
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8: Welcome back to Secula. We do have a few lines still open at 1-800-684-3110 if you want to call in and get your voice heard on the air. We're talking a little bit about the elections that were held last night. We are also talking about Gavin Newsom's post today on X saying Congress is dead in response to a out-of-context video clip from Senator Corn. Also, at the same time, Vice President Vance, you've heard recently, we've kind of had our issues with some of the things Vice President Vance has had to say, but there's some things that he's out there doing that we obviously agree with, and one of those is taking out fraud. So when you have the same time, these kind of fraudulent moments, creating these political statements when you're trying to bolster yourself up for a midterm slash running for president very soon, we do actually have some important work to do, and that is stopping fraud from a lot of these governors throughout the country, Will.
10: That's right. Now, this is kind of a good juxtaposition. This morning, J.D. Vance, the vice president, had a meeting with 20 members of Congress, both from the House and the Senate, about tackling fraud and how the legislative process needs to step in here. And this is an important moment because at the same time that people like Gavin Newsom are calling out and saying Congress is dead, MAGA has a king, there is actual real work being done and real work that needs to happen to ensure that fraud is rooted out in this country. The vice president announced that they had found conservatively around $230 billion in fraud that they've uncovered with a B. And then they've also stopped payment on around $56 billion in fraudulent spending that hadn't gone out yet, that they uncovered, was earmarked, and that they were able to stop it from going out. This is unbelievable, the amount of fraud they're uncovering. And so when you look at this, maybe people like Gavin Newsom should spend less time campaigning for 2028 and spend more time governing in their own state to figure out how to stop this, because we know that California is one of the big problems. It is heavily focused in blue states, but we've seen it in places like Ohio as well, where the governor has worked with the administration to root out a lot of this Medicare and Medicaid fraud that we're seeing. This is a time where the White House is working with Congress saying, look, we are uncovering this, but this got out of control. If you don't start to put in safeguards to, one, ensure this won't happen again, but also he also threw a little bit of shade at what happened in Michigan last night and said, if in 3 years we have a President El-Sayed that wants to undo all of this, then we want to make sure there are stops that are in place that will stop this. And let's actually hear from the vice president on that.
8: Yeah, okay.
10: This is Byte 5, what he said this morning, making that little reference.
8: J.D. Vance.
13: As much as we've done and as much as we've had great successes, and this brings me to my final point before I kick it over to Andrew, this effort will fundamentally always have a limitation unless our colleagues in the House and the Senate are working with us. We don't want the next administration, whoever, you know, God forbid, you're going to have President El-Sayed in 3 years. We don't want him to undo all the incredible work that we've been doing when we've been taking out the fraudsters and saving the American people money. And in order to make this really work, we need our colleagues in Congress to really codify some of this stuff to make sure that it becomes law.
8: So, of course, taking it to the next step here, saying now we got to proceed forward. I know a lot of you have had big concerns about whether fraud was actually not just being addressed, but that people were being held accountable. Again, it's a long process. It's a slog process. It's also something, Will, that I think people need to look at, too, and should be concerned with the midterms coming up.
10: Right.
8: That things can get taken care of. You know, there is that talk of, does President Trump actually have 2 more years? Or could he actually only have two more months?
10: Well, in reality, when you look at what's happening, and especially with a lot of these DSA candidates, these are candidates that don't even want the role of Congress or the executive branch to exist in its current framework.
8: Yeah, I mean, they have called specifically for, and again, this isn't, what I want to make sure is clear is that this isn't our, like, hyperbole. They've called for an end to these institutions that have been around for, since the founding of the country. And now you have a moment here where they're starting to really roll, where you're getting a lot of feedback. I mean, President Trump put out great news for Republican Party. I'll say it, a communist loser who hates Jews and Israel is the projected winner in the race. With the socialists, he said, as usual, the polls were way off. And, of course, goes on in his President Trump kind of way. But at least admitting, look, here we are. This is the real present day of America.
10: Well, and that's what we were even talking about yesterday, how the party was at a crossroads in a state like Michigan where it was someone who was going very far left versus someone who was an establishment candidate. I wouldn't even say a moderate because I don't think that exists anymore. But it was an establishment candidate was not able to win. One, the polls were drastically wrong. We'll talk a little bit more about it in the next segment. But this is at a time where think about what even that bite did show, that what J.D. Vance was calling out, saying, hey, we have to work together, Congress, this is going to continue to run rampant and people can undo this. When you look at what Governor Newsom said, saying Congress is dead, then why did J.D. Vance invite them to the White House to try to work on a real common sense solution to fighting fraud when $230 billion has been uncovered? One of our producers said, remember when we couldn't afford a $5 billion border wall in the first term, and yet there was $230 billion in fraudulent spending? That even in this op-ed that was published by the vice president in the Washington Post about fighting fraud and asking Congress to step up, there's a story out of Minneapolis where a disabled American needed 24-hour care, and they sought from a Medicaid program that was administered by the state that care to be paid for. That individual received nothing. A fraudster had been taking and billing for that over $1 million in services that they never provided to the individual. That individual was found deceased in their home because someone was stealing through the loose, lax rules that the state had. And that's a horrific story. That's only 1 million of the $230 billion of fraud that they uncovered. And unfortunately, even $56 billion had been stopped from further wasted money. They found the fraud and stopped the payments. But this is the reality. When you have someone like Gavin Newsom, whose state is one of the worst offenders at this type of fraud, of letting it happen and run rampant and only getting involved when they're called out by the Department of Justice and the U.S. attorneys in their state, when he's saying Congress is dead, when he's saying that if you don't vote for us in November, democracy in America is over, and saying Republicans killed the Constitution, first of all, if that were all true, if he didn't take the bite out of context, if it were all true, then this request from the vice president to Congress would be unnecessary, and everyone knows that. But in reality, it is the people that are getting elected that want to dismantle the checks and balances. They're the ones that are trying to kill the Constitution, and they're actually saying it out loud.
8: I mean, let's be honest. Do I think that President Trump does have quite a bit of control over where the Republican Party stands right now? Yeah, I do. I mean, I think he has become that sort of character. But now you are seeing kingmakers come out of the left. You are seeing the mayor of New York City. You are seeing how that big influence has made its way now to other states and will continue to make its way throughout the country. So while you may say MAGA, you know, has a king and all of this, and it's happening the same way the Democratic side, which is if you decide to be more nuanced, if you decide to be, even Senator Cornyn, who's not necessarily known as
10: who's on his way out.
8: Yeah.
10: Right.
8: Yeah, who's not known as some sort of MAGA conservative, being the person who is being targeted here in many ways, or you have the situation like what happened in Michigan, where you have the more mainline Democrat who was supposed to win. Of course, not win. Shocking. I'm not shocked at all. I have a call coming in from Alex. I'm going to take it. Let's take it. Let's go ahead as we lead into the next segment. Alex, go ahead in Michigan. Hopefully, I'll set up our next segment. Go ahead.
14: Hi, guys. Glad you're there today. Hey, I'm from Michigan, and I just wanted to ask you a question. Give me a little clarity on this. Trump last night had said a statement in relation to the two Democratic candidates in Michigan. He said he would prefer that the guy would win over the lady.
10: El Sayed over Representative Stevens. Yeah.
14: Could you kind of frame that up for me in reference to, is he trying to say that that we're a little weak with the women voters and we'd rather have the guy?
8: I think
14: he already knows that Mike Rogers is going to be a knockout over this guy. He's just going to blow him away.
8: I think that's the thought, Alex, that this will be an easier person for the Republican to defeat because it isn't a more centrist, you know, Democrat candidate, more traditional Democrat candidate. You're talking about someone who is a little bit more of an extremist. However, I throw up a big flag of caution when you do these kind of things. Because a ton of money is going to come in. We have seen what happened in New York City. They thought that that was going to happen. You thought you'd have a Cuomo or one of these more standard, traditional, everyone knows their name candidates come in and win. And no, it doesn't happen like that anymore. And depending on how your demographics start to shape up, you never know. Now, do I think that I understand President Trump's point of view here? Sure. Do I think it's a risky roll of the dice? Possibly. Because instead of having a moderate Democrat that you're able to work with, there's a potential that you have someone who is more akin to a Democrat socialist. And then that conversation grows and grows as we head not only to midterms, but to and who they'll pick to be the presidential candidate in the next go-round. We'll be right back.
12: We've witnessed monumental legal victories from defending the 14th Amendment and protecting our sacred American right to vote, the overturning of Roe v. Wade, and standing up for the religious liberty of our kids and seniors. But even with the many historic wins we've achieved, the battle is far from over. The attacks on our constitutionally protected rights persist. Countless unborn babies remain in jeopardy, and across the globe, innocent Christians are being targeted and killed across this country and around the world. This fight isn't just the ACLJ's, it's all of ours. It belongs to every American who wants to preserve the values and beliefs on which this nation was founded. 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
8: Quite a few lines open. I want to hear from you. 1-800-684-3110. As we head into the back half of our broadcast, I'm going to take a lot of calls. So again, 1-800-684-3110. Also, Rick Rennell is going to be joining us a little bit later, so you're not going to want to miss that. But of course, I want to hear from you. Let's go ahead and jump to this phone call. Let's go to Russ, who is calling in New York, who's watching on Roku, probably on maybe on the Salem News Channel or something like that. Go ahead, Russ.
16: That's what the Salem News Channel, Logan.
8: Yeah.
16: Logan, you and Will make a really dynamic duo. Look, you have the facial hair and dark good looks to be popular as a political candidate, and Will is really a scholar. But I want to ask you, Logan, because of that, are political parties bad for the United States, especially with the amount of money invested, like you just said? And is it political parties that are killing democracy? And could we require them to disband after any given election? And, Will, the question I have for you, you know, it's a historical one. And did the U.N. General Assembly have the authority in 1948 to partition Palestine, and did it violate democratic principles of self-determination?
8: Russ, we're going to clip that. We're going to save that forever. It's the most complimentary call we've ever had. Will's a historian, and I have good looks. I think that's... But thank you. I appreciate Russ. Let's kind of break all of this down. The first question was reliant about political parties. I think here's just the truth. Do I think that the idea of the two-party system is something that is overall a bit detrimental to society as a whole? I could get there. However, I think we are so set in our ways that to have that conversation won't change in our lifetime. I think every time you've had a third party pop up, it never seems to get a stranglehold. What you are actually seeing now is these third parties come up and then get embraced by the mainstream party. So you have the Democratic Socialist America kind of getting grafted into Democrats. You have the Libertarians being more grafted into a Republican, what became the MAGA movement, what became the Tea Party movement kind of moved into there. What I think you'll see is more this amalgamation of this outsider third party that somehow, if it gets enough momentum, gets swallowed up by the mainstream parties. Do I think that's a good thing? No, I would love to live in a system where there was an endless amount of options and we actually had, you know, people who could have nuance. I truly believe that most of us, you may be 80% Republican, and maybe you have 20% that you could kind of see yourself in the middle. I think it's probably true for a lot of people. And flip that. I think there's a lot of Democrat friends of mine who would say, yeah, but I'm conservative on this issue. The problem is we have become so split apart that if you take one small position that doesn't connect with the current party, all of a sudden, you're labeled the other party, and it scares people. You know, you have celebrities going out there. I remember I always go to that clip that of Maya Bialik or of Gwyneth Paltrow saying, you know, my family, both said the same thing, my family thinks I'm Republican. And really what it seems to come down to is they support Israel. But that's enough to get them labeled. So do I think that it's healthy? No, I don't think any of this is healthy. Do I think it's such a large task to dismantle it? Do I think that we're going to see any sort of major change? Let's not say in our lifetime, because hopefully we live a long time.
10: Well, that's right.
8: But 50 years?
10: A couple of thoughts on that before I get to the other question that he had for me. One, we have freedom of association in this country, so I think it's hard to force them to disband.
8: Nor do I think that's a good idea.
10: Yeah, part of the First Amendment. So I don't think that the government should get involved in any way. And while the framers cautioned against factions, what did they immediately do? Divide themselves into political parties. So they knew the problem with it, but they also couldn't help themselves. As you mentioned, a lot of these kind of what would be third parties, they go naturally to find ways to kind of be insurgent within the established parties. Why? Because the structure's there.
8: And then they change the party.
10: Right. It's very difficult on your own to get the fundraising platforms, to get all the requirements to even get on the ballot. It's a hard process, and so it's a lot easier if you go within an established framework and start to move that way. That's why a lot of times you see people taking, quote-unquote, the easy route to get into a party by in exactly what the DSA is doing. They were a party. Now they're from within the established framework trying to take it over. They're doing a very good job of that as well.
8: I mean, between the Senate and the House, you got three independents total in both, in all of those.
10: And what do they do also?
8: They say we
10: caucus with the Democrats. Yeah. Bernie Sanders
8: is actually an
10: independent.
8: Right. You know who you're voting for. You're voting for Bernie Sanders.
10: On the UN partition, the UN mandate of Palestine.
8: Yeah, 1948.
10: That is, you know, post-British mandate Palestine. Does the UN, it wasn't even a binding resolution then. Whether or not they have the authority to create this, you know, people make treaties. They can have an outcome. But I do want to remember this. Those borders that they established are no longer the borders, because what happened? All the Arab countries attacked Israel over and over and over again. And so Israel, when they would win those wars, being attacked on all sides, would maintain the land that they had won after being attacked. But we remember that,
8: used to that
10: it was people like President Obama that would say, pre-67 borders,
8: always.
10: What he was talking about were these 1948 borders, which were much worse for the state of Israel.
8: Yeah, we certainly kind of forget that in war, a lot of this includes winning the land. And look, whether you agree with that or disagree with it, if you want to go historically, that's what happened. It may not be what happened. Look, it's what

0: float those borders. And most people didn't understand what they were hearing. They didn't understand what happened in 1967. They wouldn't understand what happened with the wars that followed from Israel. It was not even really the issue of the day. We were dealing with a lot more things locally then. We were dealing with a crisis in 2008. We were talking about ISIS and a lot of other war that was happening that was directly impacting American lives. So that would get very swept under the radar. But we all here at the ACLJ, we'd hear it and we knew exactly what he was saying. And now, flash forward 15 years, it's now the mainstream. And that's, again, kind of ties back to what you were saying about the political parties, which is, what happened? You just got to give it time, and all of a sudden, some of these fringe ideas become the mainstream platform of a Democratic Party or a Republican Party. And I think you can see at both sides how, again, how the Libertarians or the Tea Party movement became MAGA. MAGA kind of took over the Republican Party. I mean, that is the one truth that's in the John Carwin statement, which is, or the Gavin Newsom statement. It's like, again, I don't want to say President Trump is a king. Certainly that's not true. But to act like the MAGA movement hasn't had just a massive impact is lying. It's lying to your constituents, the people. It's had a massive impact and change of the Republican Party, for good or bad. Same thing now has happened with Democrat Socialists of America, where they are having a major impact on what was mainstream platform. Look what just happened last night. Even if you're saying President Trump is more excited than this guy won, he still won when he wasn't supposed to. Phone lines are open for you. I want to hear from you. 1-800-684-3110. 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
5: 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And we can too.
6: What are you passionate about? Some people are passionate about sports. Other people are passionate about food. That's what fires them up. Other people, it's politics. Listen, it's fine to have an interest in all of these things, but make your primary passion about Jesus Christ. That's it. Don't lose that.

0: Christianity is a worldwide faith. Some say over 31% are Christians the world over. Yet if you rewind history, Christianity began in a small geographic area on the other side of the globe with just a handful of followers. How in the world did they reach the world? Today on A New Beginning, Pastor Greg Laurie brings us some good insight from the book of Acts that will help us encourage one another in the faith and reach our world in our time with the love of Christ.
1: I heard a story about a genie that appeared to a woman. True story. The genie said, whatever

0: you want, I'll give to you, and I'll grant to you as many wishes as you want. Pretty good deal. So the woman replied, well, genie, my wish is that my husband's eyes should only be on me during all waking hours. The genie said, all right, what else do you want? She says, well, I don't want him to be concerned with anything else in life except me. In fact, she said, I don't even want him to sleep without me right by his side all the time. Okay, the genie says, what else? She said, actually, I want him when he wakes up in the morning to see my face first. All right, anything else? One more thing. I don't want him to go anywhere without me. So genie said, boom, you're a cell phone. She was turned into a smartphone. It's funny we call these things smartphones, right? I think they've actually made us more stupid. In many ways, I read an article in Inc. magazine with this headline, We Lost, the Gadgets Won. And among other things, the article points out that the average smartphone owner unlocks their phones 150 times a day. 85% of smartphone users check their phones while speaking with friends and family. Have you ever done that? That's rude, by the way. You want someone saying, I just want to share this. It's so important. Yeah. And I just say, yeah, okay. Wait. Are you listening? Yeah, I'm listening. Wait. No. You're not listening. Put the phone down. We all have done that, haven't we? And I think not only have smartphones made us more stupid, they've made us relationally dumb. I think social media, in many ways, is making people antisocial. Because, you know, social media, back in the day, on Instagram, might be pictures of what you had for breakfast, or you might see a random cat video, or other fun things. And now it's like people ranting about whatever it is they're upset about. This is the problem. Social media is not very social at all. In fact, Americans have probably never been more disconnected. So what is the solution? Number one, we need God. And number two, we need each other. It's as simple as that. We need God and we need each other. God wired you that way. You're built for community. You're not meant to do life alone. In fact, the first thing that God said was not good was the aloneness of man. Back in the book of Genesis, it says Genesis 2:18, it is not good for man to be alone. Proverbs 27:17 reminds us, as iron sharpens iron, so one person sharpens another. Ecclesiastes 4:9 says, two are better than one. If either one of them falls down, one can help the other up. I read an article from the Harvard Women's Health Watch, and I always read the Harvard Women's Health Watch. I just came across it. And it said, quote, dozens of studies have shown that people who have satisfying relationships with family, friends, and their community are happier, they have fewer health problems, and they live longer, end quote. And that's so true, because God has wired us that way. And this is where the church comes in, you see? Because the church is an oasis of hope in a desert of hopelessness. And that is why every one of us needs to be a part of the church. So I bring this up because here in Acts 2, we're looking at the birth of the church. The church that Jesus started. The church that Jesus established. He only started one organization, if you will, when he walked our earth, and it was the church. By the way, the word church means called out ones. It's not about a building. It's not about a cathedral. The church is when God's people gather together, because Jesus said, when two or more are gathered together in my name, I am there in the midst of them. The church is a place to find accountability. The church is a place to be spiritually fed. The church is a place to hear the word of God. The church is a place to discover and then use your spiritual gifts. And the church should be your family, because we really are your family. So let's consider now the story here before us of what the early church look like? The church that changed the world. The church that was accused of turning the world upside down. I'm reading from Acts chapter 2, verses 42 to 47, and I'm reading from the New King James Version. Just to get context, remember, this is on the heels of the day of Pentecost. So the Holy Spirit has been poured out, and 3,000 people have come to believe in Jesus after Simon Peter delivered the inaugural message of the church, Acts 2:42. And they continued steadfastly in the apostles' doctrine, in fellowship, the breaking of bread, and in prayers. And fear came upon every soul, and many wonders and signs were done through the apostles. Now all who believed were together. They had all things in common. They sold their possessions and goods and divided them among all as everyone had need. So continuing daily with one accord in the temple and breaking bread from house to house, they ate their food with gladness and simplicity of heart, praising God and having favor with all the people. And the Lord added to the church daily those that were being saved.
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1: Well, Pastor Greg is taking us to the early days of the church. It was an exciting time. As Scripture says, the Lord added to the church daily those that were being saved. Let's continue.
0: So what can we learn from this church? If you're taking notes, here's point number one. They were a learning church. They were a learning church. Now, let me apply this to you personally. If you want to be a growing Christian, you need to be a learning Christian. There's always so much more to learn. I've been a Christian, well, pretty long now, over 50 years. And, you know, you would think that I know a lot and I know some things, but I've discovered that I have so much still to learn. And then there's a problem as you get older with forgetting things you've learned, right? So it's a process of learning new things and being reminded of old things that maybe you have forgotten. And the Apostle Paul, after years of walking with the Lord, said, look, I am pressing on because I have not reached perfection, pressing on toward the mark. And that should be the objective and the attitude of every follower of Jesus Christ. These people were studying the Word of God. The fact of the matter here in verse 42, when it says continued steadfastly, this speaks of passion. They were living in a first love relationship with Jesus and they had burning hearts. And let me ask you this, what are you passionate about? I mean, seriously, I know the default answer, Jesus. Okay, maybe, we'll see. I'll go check out your social media and then I'll see what you're really passionate about. What do you post most about? What do you talk most about? Some people are passionate about sports. Sports. I have never cared that much about sports. I'm sorry to tell you this. You know, never having a dad growing up, I just never really got into the sports vortex. And I know a lot of, and there's nothing wrong with loving sports and enjoying sports, but is that your primary passion? Other people are passionate about movies, you know, or this new series on Netflix. Oh, have you seen this? Oh, you're going to watch this. And, you know, you'll be talking about whatever. But the moment that topic comes up, they get all fired up. Other people are passionate about food. Food. Everything's food, you know. And that's what fires them up. Other people, it's politics. Man, they're not even interested in the conversation until you get to politics. Now they come to life. Listen, it's fine to have an interest in all of these things, but make your primary passion about Jesus Christ. That's it. Don't lose that. It's not that these other things are bad things, but if one of these things takes the place of Jesus and your passion is channeled in a different direction, it actually can be a bad thing. So these people listened. They listened to what the word said. They continued with passion in the apostles' doctrine. And that's the way we should be as well. We must come with the desire to hear the word. Number two. It was a loving church. So number one, they were a learning church. Number two, they were a loving church. Verse 42, they continued in fellowship, the breaking of bread and prayers, and continued to do this together. Now, as we grow in our faith, we will want to do it with other believers, gathering around the word of God. And the Lord loves it when we talk about him together. There's a fascinating little passage over in Malachi 3:16, that says, those that feared the Lord talked with each other and the Lord listened and heard. The phrase listened and heard could be translated to prick the ear. So it's, you hear something and all of a sudden you tune into it. The idea is that God bends down so as not to miss a single word. So we're talking about whatever. And suddenly someone says, you know, the word of God or the Bible or Jesus, all of a sudden the Lord says, oh, wait. What are you saying? I'm really interested in what you're saying. For instance, if I'm talking to an adult and one of my grandchildren comes up and says, Papa, I hear that. And I'm going to tune out whatever is happening around me and put my attention toward one of my grandchildren. God likes it when we talked about him together. Fellowship is praying together. Fellowship is serving together. Fellowship is suffering together. Fellowship is being blessed together. Fellowship is serving together. In fact, the stronger your vertical fellowship, the stronger your horizontal fellowship will be. By vertical, I mean the closer you are to God, the closer you'll be with God's people. And if you're not as close to God as you need to be, you'll probably want to spend less time around godly people. So this is something that is so important. Now, I know sometimes people say, well, I don't know, the church, you know, is so full of hypocrites. Hey, there's always room for one more, so come join us. You've heard me and others say many times, don't try to find the perfect church because when you find it, you'll ruin it, right? The church is made up of imperfect people. We all fall short. We all make mistakes. But that's an excuse when you say the church is full of hypocrites. Sometimes people say, well, I don't know. When I go to church, I feel judged. Let me say something that might surprise you. Maybe you need to be judged a little bit. Now, let me explain. Jesus said, judge not lest you be judged. Every non-believer knows that verse. And they also know this verse, let him that is without sin cast the first stone, right? But what does it mean when Jesus says, judge not lest you be judged? Does it mean we should not make evaluations about people or situations? We should not make judgments of any kind? Well, it can't mean that. Because the Bible says judgment begins at the house of God. A literal translation of what Jesus said would be, condemn not lest you be condemned. So if you went to a church and you were condemned, that's wrong. And I apologize for that if that happened. But I'm saying that if there's someone that loves you enough to say, I'm concerned about you spiritually, that is a true friend. Because the Bible says, faithful are the wounds of a friend, but the kisses of an enemy are deceitful. See, a true friend will stab you in the front, not the back. Right? The Bible says, open rebuke is better than secret love. So we do need to be accountable to one another. I think this is one of the reasons people church hop, because people get their number. hey, man, I see you're still doing this thing. Why are you done? I'm feeling called to another church. And they end up in the other church, and people find out, and then they move to another church. Reminds me of a story of a guy who was stranded on an island out in the middle of the ocean. They finally came and rescued him. Saw that he had three buildings that he had built. Three. And so they asked him, well, three buildings. What are these buildings? He says, well, the first building, that's my house. Okay. What are the other two buildings? Well, the next one, that's my church. Okay, your house, your church. What's the third building? He says, that's the church I used to go to. The church, a place to develop a consistent theology, a place to develop friendships, a place to grow together.

0: Pastor Greg Laurie, with important insight on the role the church should play in our daily lives. We're learning a lot from this new series on a new beginning called The Upside Down Life, based in the book of Acts. Now, as important as it is to be a part of a good church, it's not church membership that gets us to heaven. It's only through a relationship with Christ that we can know we're going to heaven when this life is over. Do you have that assurance? Pastor Greg, it's just not a good idea to assume everything's just going to work out okay, is it?
1: No, this is one area of your life you want to be sure about, where you're going to spend eternity. The Bible says, "These things we write to you, that you may believe on the Son of God, and that you may know that you have eternal life." Listen, I know I have eternal life. I know I'll go to heaven one day. And I hope that doesn't sound boastful. And if it does, I'm boasting in what God has done for me, not in what I've done for God. The reason I know these things is because I've turned from my sin and I've put my faith in Christ, you see. And if you do the same, you can have this same hope. You just need to call out to the Lord and admit you're a sinner and ask Jesus Christ to forgive you and come into your life. The Bible says whoever will call upon the name of the Lord will be saved. Will you call upon him right now? I'm going to pray a simple prayer, and I'm going to ask you to pray this prayer after me, if you would. So if you want to know that you'll go to heaven when you die, if you want to know for certain that Christ is living in your life, then pray this prayer with me. Just pray these words. Lord Jesus, I know I am a sinner, but I know you are the Savior who died on the cross for my sin. I turn from my sin now, and I choose to follow you from this moment forward as my Savior and my Lord, as my God and my friend. Thank you for hearing this prayer. Thank you for answering this prayer. And I ask this in Jesus' name. Amen.
0: Amen. And listen, if you've just prayed that prayer with Pastor Greg, and you've meant those words sincerely, the Lord has forgiven your sin, and you're now a Christian. 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Well, Pastor Greg, we heard about an aging family member of ours who made some macaroni salad one day. And she had made it for years. Well, she called her sister and told her she made some macaroni salad, but it didn't yield very much. Maybe one serving, if that. And the sister asked her, "Did you remember the macaroni?" Oh my goodness, that's what's wrong. You know, when we live the Christian life, we need to remember all the ingredients, don't we?
1: Yes.
0: If we don't have all the ingredients, we're not doing it right. And you have a new book that gives us sort of the recipe, don't you?
1: Yeah, I think of a related story of a friend of mine whose mother made the best coconut cake you've ever had in your life. But then as time began to pass, she started forgetting things. And one time she put salt in instead of sugar. So different experience.
0: Oh,
1: so
0: man.
1: Ingredients matter, balance matters. And so that is also true of the Christian life. There needs to be a consistency in what we do. Let me illustrate. Every growing Christian needs to open the Bible each and every day and read it. They should also memorize it. They need to internalize it. They need to meditate on it. You know, someone says, happy is the man or the woman that meditates in God's word day and night. And the word meditate means to ponder, think about, contemplate. You know, in Eastern meditation, one seeks to empty their mind. But in biblical meditation, using that word contextually, one fills their mind with the word of God. Well, you never outgrow this. But a lot of Christians don't have this discipline in their life, and they wonder where they're deficient spiritually. Well, I would illustrate it this way. Let's say you're feeling lethargic and tired and even sick, and the next day you're feeling worse. My question is, when did you eat last? You have to keep a regular diet of the right kind of food, because you can eat the wrong kind of food too, can't you? So the word of God, you know, if you have a diet of social media and you don't take time for the word of God, this is going to have a damaging effect on your life. So this is just one of the things we talk about in this new book called What Every Growing Christian Needs to Know. I think you're going to read things in this book you've heard before. I think you're going to read things you've never read before. And I hope that you'll start applying these principles. And we want to send you this book for your gift of any size. Now, what that means is whatever you send, we'll send you this book. But what we're asking is please be generous and give what you can. Some can only give a little. They'll get a copy. Others can give more. That enables us to reach more people. But ultimately, this helps to support our mission, our work here at Harvest Ministries in this radio broadcast, A New Beginning, to reach people with the teaching of the Bible and with the proclamation of the gospel. So get your copy of What Every Growing Christian Needs to Know right now. Dave, tell them how to get a copy.
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